0: All right, so markets in Japan, South Korea, and Australia just coming online, and we are looking at some negative kickoff for South Korea. So that is really the market that is leading the losses. So obviously, this is a really follow-through on Wall Street action just overnight. And Nikkei 225 is still warming up, but still tracking lower already by 0.8%. ASX 200 down under is edging lower as well by 0.2%. The U.S. dollar, let's go there. And we are paying a lot of attention to what really the debt buyback program by the U.S. Treasury does, of course, due to the bond market, but as well as the U.S. dollar, and the dollar continuing to soften here. So 98.80 is what we see. And that dynamic is definitely playing out pretty much across the board. The yen, the won, as well as the Australian dollar. Dollar yen at 158.91. And going to oil now. So Brent oil futures now up and running, and they are down and running. So Brent is softening along with the WTI, but of course this does come after a couple of strong sessions. 93.15 is what we see for Brent crude. Let's get back to the chip plays across Asia really quick, and a couple of interesting news flows that we are digesting this morning. And, you know, it's really the shareholder return policy for South Korean chip makers, not just SK Hynix, because we talked about earlier this week that 28.6 billion U.S. dollar worth of share buyback and cancellation. And then Samsung might be following through with its own shareholder return policy, as much as a 78 billion U.S. dollars. That's what the Bloomberg report is going with. The meeting is today, so we'll see. And of course, they're going to announce these policies. The street is expecting certain level of return, so like 150 trillion Korean won or more of return. But do they go beyond that level? Because remember, Samsung also needs to spend some money, like, you know, rising capex, investment are needed over the next several years to really meet the demand for this AI build-out phase. So I think that's where the management needs to decide to come up with a number there. But we are looking at a negative picture across the board. Samsung down 1.6%. SK Hynix is doing slightly better. I mean, just really close to the break-even point. But we've got a negative picture across the board. Even with the Japanese names, we are looking at some negative setup or kickoff, at least this morning, Sri.
1: So a backup in yields, a backup in oil as well. And we are keeping an eye, a close eye, on moves in the bond market as the U.S. Treasury's move to cool rising yields appears to have been relatively short-lived. Treasury Secretary Scott Bessent, speaking to CNBC, Sarah Eisen, says the administration has more options available and plans to intervene.
2: We have a big toolkit, so we'll see. And part of it is signaling here and to show that we believe that the yields don't reflect the underlying fundamentals. This Iran conflict, we will get on the other side of this. We don't know when, and we can talk about the economic measures we're going to be taking against Iran in a minute. We believe that the liquidity, especially in the 30-year point, is very poor. And, you know, we are in the administration, we are announcing probably at the end of this week, beginning of next week, an increased focus on fiscal consolidation. And, you know, it's coming from President Trump. Russ Boat and myself will be examining both on the revenue side and the cost side what we can do.
3: Yeah, because that's where I was going to go and where a lot of the analysis is focused, as you know, Mr. Secretary, which is, you know, strong signal from the administration on the buybacks. But, you know, the fundamentals are ultimately what is going to prevail here in the bond market. And the fundamentals are hard to ignore when it comes to the size of our debt, with public debt increasing to now $40 trillion.
2: Yeah, I mean, look, Sarah, there's nothing magic about the 40 trillion number. And we can grow our way out of that. So, but what we do want to signal is I think that there's been a lot of misinformation in terms of what's going on with the deficit, what's going on with the deficit to GDP. We actually had a fiscal consolidation for the calendar year 2025. You know, we were at about 5.7% of GDP. And one of the things that's temporary here that's influencing the deficit has been these tariff refunds. And we won't have to do that again. And the Ambassador Greer, through the 301 process, is re-implementing the same level of tariffs. And I would expect that our 2026 tariff income is going to be roughly what it was in 25, and we're going to be able to keep that in terms of the budget consolidation. The other big item in the budget that we're seeing is the hit that we're taking from to revenues for the immediate expensing of factories and of equipment and farm structures. And I think that if people sit back and think that's not government spending, that is actually an investment in the future, and we're increasing the tax base. And you know, that's how, that is what measures the wealth of a nation, is the ability to increase after-tax return on capital. So we're pulling back the, you know, think of it as pulling back the slingshot here. We have a lot of potential energy that will turn into kinetic energy during this year, next year, as these factories come online.
3: So do you think we've seen peak deficit during this administration?
2: I think a very, very good chance we have, that you know, we are going to be laser focused. As I said, OMB Director Vogt, myself, the president, that combined with the vice president's fraud task force, where I think we could save several hundred billion dollars.
1: Lot to digest there from a macro and markets perspective. And let's bring in James Sullivan, Managing Director and Co-Head of Global Fundamental Research at JP Morgan, to help us make sense of it all. James, always great to see you. So it seems like it's Secretary Bessent versus the bond market, or better still, the bond vigilantes. Who wins?
4: Look, governments trying to control markets is not a particularly attractive story most of the time. I think if we look at what's actually occurring in terms of the type of intervention that we're seeing, we've seen this before. We've seen this in Asia. And what we're seeing right now is the U.S. government effectively buying back longer duration bonds by issuing shorter duration bills. It's a little bit like paying your mortgage with your credit card. It can work for a while, but eventually the mismatch starts to become more obvious. The additional element to this that we're very focused on as a research house is trying to better understand the significant issuance of government debt, not just by the United States, which is $40 trillion, but by global developed market governments, which is somewhere to the tune of $76 trillion. In addition to that, you have record issuance of corporate bonds. As you continue to see an increase in the asset intensity of economic growth around the world, and there's a lot of different drivers of that, but if that is true, and we believe it is, even if the fundamentals were extremely strong, you have a very significant increase in supply. The only way you balance supply and demand is through price. That has impact both in terms of yield on government and corporate bonds. It also has an impact on the attractiveness of equities in an environment where bonds are now offering higher yields than the earning yields on the S&P. So the asset allocation decision becomes significantly more complex going forward as we see these environments play out.
1: Why do you think this intervention is happening now?
4: Look, it's difficult to say the specific timing. I do think that there are concerns by governments all over the world. We saw the U.S. intervene alongside the Bank of Japan. You're seeing really generational extreme levels of pricing on government bonds around the world. The U.S. is currently sitting at a 20-year high, Germany at a 30-year high, depending on which number you're looking at. Japan's either at a 40-year high, or it's never been this high in the history of our records. And so around the world, you're seeing significant interest in the level of yields, particularly in an environment where affordability is a key issue.
1: Regardless of what the Treasury does and what the Fed does, and that's an open-ended question now, is something going to break?
4: It's very difficult to say if and when something is going to break. On our analysis, you can continue to issue large levels of debt for a period of time, but again, everything has a price. And if you're trying to balance supply and demand in an environment of a significant increase in supply of debt being issued, the price will have to continue to adjust for that. So in our analysis, we will see strong issuance of debt. It will come at a significantly higher coupon as we move forward into the cycle.
1: Well, one thing's for sure, the stock markets have got a rising term premium problem, haven't they? Sherry has got a question.
0: Yeah, and James, should we understand this really in the context of competition for capital? It's just a bit of an adjustment for everyone, really, to understand the AI story in the context of the debt market. So IPOs are happening. Hyperscalers are borrowing in the debt market. A lot of off-balance sheet kind of financing as well. So maybe that's what Bessent is fighting against as well.
4: So, Sherry, it's a great question. I think there's two elements to it, as always, government and the private sector. From a government perspective, you're seeing large developed markets like the United States run the highest level of deficit in peacetime, really, that we've ever seen. This is abnormal at this stage of the cycle. At the same time, as you very rightly say, you see the leading AI companies issuing $200 billion of debt on a year-to-date basis. That's up 80% on a year-on-year perspective. The additional element to this, though, which I think is extremely important, we spend a lot of time talking about the AI companies, and justifiably so. As we just stated, though, you are seeing a significant increase in the asset intensity of growth around the world, driven by multiple factors, inclusive of reshoring because of trade issues, inclusive of national security concerns and bringing manufacturing back onshore for critical industries. All of that is driving rising asset intensity of economic growth. So AI is part of that story. It's not the only part, however, and I think that's an important distinction.
0: Yeah, there are multiple factors at play for sure. Is China trimming its U.S. Treasury holdings?
4: Factually, the answer is yes. And so if I look at this wall of issuance from the U.S., and again, not just the U.S., a lot of developed market governments around the world. So the U.S. is $40 trillion, as we just said. Global developed markets, $76 trillion. There's a lot out there. We're seeing that at the same time that global central bank willingness to hold these treasury balances is waning. And again, that's a factual statement. China's current holding of U.S. treasuries is at an 18-year low. And if you look at U.S. Treasury custody holdings for foreign governments, that number is at a 14-year low. And so the supply-demand environment is extremely interesting. Rising supply, in some ways, falling demand. Again, the balancing statistic between those two facts is price.
0: So I want to touch on how this current bond market situation and the operation of Bessent rippling across other asset classes. So, you know, we actually kicked off the show today with a look at crypto, gold. I think there is a definitely story there. Obviously, you know, the money printing always gets a crypto community excited as well. But let's bring it to the stablecoin angle, because I'm hearing that stablecoin funds are holding more treasury bills than even Japan. So what should be the implication that we need to take away from this dynamics right now?
4: Yeah, and you're highlighting a really interesting issue that we've talked about with clients for a while now. And it's an interesting dynamic, because I think the popular impression is that cryptocurrencies are a potential threat to U.S. dollar sovereignty. The reality, as you just said, the structure of stablecoins is you keep them stable by holding hard assets against them. And in general, that's U.S. treasuries. And so we had published a year or two ago that one of the biggest incremental buyers of U.S. treasuries is actually stablecoin companies. And we expect those balances to continue to rise. They will be globally systemic in terms of their level of holdings within the next couple of years, which drives some regulatory questions and oversight questions. But it's interesting, as stablecoins increase as a percentage of the global financial system, it's actually U.S. dollar supportive, not compressive. And that's something that I think the popular press hasn't necessarily understood correctly.
0: So maybe Bessent's operation twist could actually work. I mean, not like it work as in like pay off all the debt, but maybe the government is thinking that it can grow its way out of it, that they've got stablecoin funds backing U.S. Treasury side. And if they can get to the growth story right with perhaps AI, then maybe things will find some kind of a balance, no?
4: So it's an extremely important point. The fundamental reality of markets today is that you're seeing trillions of dollars investment in infrastructure for AI, data centers, cooling, et cetera, all around one central theme. At the moment, if you look at forward expectations for earnings growth in the S&P, over 40% of that growth is expected to be delivered by these AI companies. So the important thing to recognize is, to some degree, that's already in the price, right? That's already baked into expectations, in which case it's reflected in market realities, which means if it doesn't happen, we have a problem. The one statistic that makes me a little bit nervous about that equation is, if you look at the percentage of U.S. corporate management teams that have identified and begun to quantify either efficiency savings or productivity gains, that number is only about 11% of corporates. So close to half of S&P earnings growth must be delivered by these companies. Only about 11% of them have said this is exactly how we're going to do it. So we need to watch that very closely.
1: James, if yields move higher, if oil moves higher and stay high in November in the midterms, does President Trump have a problem? And how are markets going to digest all this?
4: Yeah, so look, it's an important geopolitical question. I think the factual answer to that statement is, if you see an administration going into a midterm with low popularity ratings, with high inflation and high energy prices, that's generally not a particularly positive mix for the incumbent administration, regardless of party or affiliation. And so the setup for this has been discussed for months now, is difficult. And we need to see how that plays out. And ultimately, it comes down to a candidate-by-candidate conversation, so I don't want to necessarily overstate the macro. But factually, that factual setup into a midterm election isn't the easiest thing to get over.
1: Does it feel like the conflict with Iran is now in a quagmire situation? Many have described this as a parallel to Vietnam. And if that is the case, if we are in something of an infinity war, then does that mean a bond bear market and an energy bull market for the foreseeable future?
4: Yeah, look, I think we have to be careful with some of the comparisons, right? Previous conflicts had significantly more people on the ground, significantly more active participation in on-the-ground combat operations. And so I think that's probably a step too far in terms of the comparison. If I look at it from a macroeconomic perspective, again, as we've discussed many times on prior programs, the beauty of markets is that they continue to adjust, right? They're not static things. And what we're seeing in the Middle East right now are hundreds of billions of dollars investment in pipelines, in differential transit routes, in new port infrastructure. So is this an issue in the short term? Absolutely. Will it drive high oil, higher inflation in the short term? Absolutely. Is the market already beginning to adjust around this and take significant proactive steps to make that strait less relevant to the global macro economy? Yes, we are seeing that.
1: Just a quick line before we wrap up this segment. James, on the dollar, is it in structural decline, or is the U.S. exceptionalism narrative intact?
4: So ultimately, a view on any currency has to come down to facts regarding inflation and economic growth, both of which drive incremental demand for the usage of the currency. If I look at the growth differentials of the United States versus the rest of the world, again, to some degree, that comes down to a AI productivity bet, and we'll see how that plays out. Again, there's a lot in the price. There's not a lot of clarity on how that's going to be driven, so we need to watch that extremely closely. The overall interest rate environment is something that we're very focused on. In particular, you're seeing a very significant shift on a month-on-month basis in terms of expectations for cuts versus hikes.
1: Right.
4: It's rare to see this amount of volatility, particularly if you look at the votes at the Board of Governors level at the Fed. So we'll see how that plays out.
1: I wonder what's going through Kevin Walsh's mind when everybody needs to stay in lane, et cetera. Sherry, please come in.
0: Yes. Are we going to hate the next month coming up? I mean, September is just loaded with a lot of risk events, as you point out in your notes. BOJ meeting, Fed decision, and Xi Jinping visiting the U.S. That's at least in the schedule. What kind of month is it going to be? I mean, I would imagine high volatility, but what's really the direction that you can really tell us?
4: Yes, yeah, so you're already seeing extreme levels of volatility in markets around the world, particularly in a market like Korea. Again, we don't think that that's a fundamental story. We think that's a story of extreme levels of, in particular, retail investor debt that has started to pull back out of the system, but it is not yet completely, at least based on JP Morgan analysis. From a broader macroeconomic perspective, again, a lot of data points. Ultimately, data points are signposts on the road. And if we're trying to understand where the broader global macroeconomy is going, all of these are helpful and actually incrementally provide more clarity and help to support or refute the analytical conclusions that we're reaching as a house. And so we're actually looking forward to the data points.
0: Yeah, margin debt is sitting at a record level as well. James, thank you so much. But you're staying with us for the rest of this hour. Squawk is coming right back after 2 minutes of break with much more from the markets.

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1: Welcome back. You're watching Squawk Box Asia. Let's take a look at how U.S. Treasury yields are doing. And we've been closely watching this space for some time now and all this week. The 10s at 4.69% and the 30s at 5.24%. So lots of gyrations. We've got Rick Santelli telling us more on what's moving the markets in today's bond report.
2: Good morning, Asia, Australia, New Zealand. Well, in the markets, we did have some data points today. Philly Fed, super strong again, back-to-back super strong. It's now leading me to say that it's not only anecdotal evidence showing a revival in manufacturing, it's getting to be a fact. We're starting to see it in multiple locations, many indices, and many economic indicators. We also saw claims continue to be very well-behaved on the initial and continuing, and leading economic indicators now on the 7th month, winners are winning. 4 positive months, 3 negative months. Of course, the July read up 0.2 made the difference there. Tomorrow, S&P Global, we get all three on the PMIs. We get manufacturing, we get service, and we get the composite. A lot of red in equities today. Walmart really didn't help things, even though their earnings weren't that bad. When you dig through it, the market was not happy. We see big down moves, over 1% in the Dow, and very close to same levels in the NASDAQ. Interest rates are elevated. Many want to pin that on Treasury Secretary Bessent's comments yesterday that pushed yields lower based on increased buybacks and long maturities, and the market yields went down. Today, they're right back about where they started before that announcement. But at least in my opinion, it has very little to do with the buyback announcement. It has a lot to do with the fact that oil is up again. And I think that all you need to do is put a 10-year chart against oil futures, use October. It's got bigger volume and bigger open interest now than this September contract. And if we look at the yield curve, it steepened a bit today with 10-year yields up about 5 basis points and 2-year yields up about half of that. Reporting from the CME HQ, I'm Rick Santelli, CNBC Business News, Chicago.
3: Thanks, Rick. As we mentioned crypto earlier, as appetite is rebounding, Bitcoin now sitting comfortably above $73,000. And you can see the prices there on your screen. Crypto-related companies rallying on the back of those gains overnight, including Strategy, Coinbase and Circle. The sector continues to get a lift from President Trump's efforts to push Congress to pass legislation establishing clear rules for digital assets. CBC caught up with Coinbase CEO Brian Armstrong overnight to discuss the takeaways from his recent meetings with President Trump this week. Here's part of what he said.
4: The Clarity Act is coming up for a big vote with the full Senate floor on September 15th, and it represents a lot of bipartisan work. The president was keen to mention that, and thousands of hours from the Senate and the House have gone into getting this to be bipartisan legislation. It's also a good bill for law enforcement to go protect against illicit activity. It's a good bill for the banks. It gives them 13 new powers to go grow their business. And it's good for the crypto companies. And most importantly, it's good for the 50 million or so Americans who own crypto.
3: Still ahead on the program, Japan's core inflation accelerated in July, but remains below the BOJ's 2% target. But is it enough to convince the Bank of Japan to hike interest rates next month? We will bring you a view from Moody's Analytics' Stefan Ungerich after the break.

0: return it within 30 days.
1: Quick check of the markets currently trading in Asia, and the setup is, let's call it, the Empire Strikes Back, because bond markets did sell off again, pushing yields higher despite Treasury Secretary Bessent's Operation Twist, his remix of Operation Twist, at least. And this is where we are standing then. The KOSPI is down by over 1%, Nikkei off by 1%, and the S&P ASX 200 just off marginally. Sherry.
2: Yeah, I think it's a good day, relatively speaking, for Korea. If we don't have a sidecar, if the downside is just 1%, I call that very orderly, right? In the meantime, let's take a look at the yen looking like this. And we did see the dollar softening pretty much across the board. But really, this particular cross is really the force of, you know, the clash of two weakening currencies, I guess. So 159 is where it stands. So it's really the yen giving up a big chunk of the intervention gains, of course, from a couple of weeks ago. We had data in the last hour, too, showing Japan's overall inflation rising 1.9% in July from a year ago, nudging up from 1.7% from the month before, as the Middle East conflict and a weak yen added to import cost. Core inflation, which excludes food prices, also nudged higher, coming in at 1.8% versus June's 1.6%. That was in line with expectations and remains below the BOJ's 2% target for a seventh straight month. The data will be closely watched ahead of the BOJ's September meeting, with markets pricing in rate hike by 25 basis points. Stefan Angrick is the Director of Economic Research at Moody's Analytics, and still with us is our guest host, James Sullivan of J.P. Morgan, joining us. We've got, Stefan, indications showing that maybe the cooling phase in Japan's inflation is over. We've got reacceleration from the month of June. Do you think the Middle East conflict is now really beginning to feed through to consumer prices in a meaningful manner?
3: First of all, thank you so much for having me. It's great to be with you. I would agree with that assessment. It's true that for now, inflation is still below the Bank of Japan's 2% target, but the overall trajectory certainly is north. We've seen an uptick in food price inflation, energy price inflation, and durables, which are very sensitive to the cost of raw materials, as well as the weak yen. And that's going to stretch into the remainder of the year and early 2027, regardless of what happens in the Middle East. Situation there is, of course, still very unstable. But even assuming that the conflict will eventually wind down, inflation in Japan is going to continue accelerating simply because of delayed pass-through and base effects. And that will back the BOJ's decision to go ahead with interest rate hikes. Our view as well is that the BOJ is going to go ahead in September and hike its policy rate.
2: And maybe there is something unique to Japan or this particular cycle of inflation and comeback. But producers, once they hike or, you know, pass on the cost to consumers, even if things are resolved around the Strait of Hormuz, it will take some time to for that increased prices to come back down.
3: Yes, that's absolutely right. And that's a change that has really happened over the last couple of years. It used to be the case that producers would absorb external shocks to input prices, to the exchange rate, and not pass that on to the domestic economy. In fact, when Governor Ueda pointed that out at a press conference, I want to say a year or so ago, he kind of got into hot water and people were sort of criticizing him for maybe understating the impact of external price pressures. But what he was saying there at the time was really just what we knew based on the data up to that point. Japan's economy is shifting in a structural way. Consumers absorbing price increases more than they used to, and businesses are finding it easier to pass on those price increases. The fact that those price increases are driven externally, though, is one of the reasons why the domestic economy is not in great shape. To that point, the GDP data that was released earlier this week showed that GDP in the second quarter undershot expectations on weak consumer spending and weaker than expected CapEx spending. So that's sort of one of the reasons why the Bank of Japan has been very slow, arguably, to hike interest rates. The calculus for hiking rates is just not quite as straightforward as it is in other markets. They're still contending with a very weak domestic economy.
4: Stefan, if we could maybe pull on that thread a little bit. Arguably, the Bank of Japan is in an interesting position, somewhat reminiscent of governments around the world during the COVID experience, when you had a supply-driven price shock. Rates obviously interact, as you just said, more on demand rather than supply. Are rates the wrong medicine to implement at this stage? And what other tools can the Bank of Japan try and look at to try to reflect the fact that this is a supply shock, not a demand shock?
3: I think that's a great way of looking at it. The way that I look at the Bank of Japan is sort of like what happened with the Fed during the COVID pandemic, right? We were watching Governor Powell at the time coming to terms with the fact that inflation is increasing. And even though standard economic theory tells you that if that increase is driven by supply side factors, you should look through it. At some point, that is just a difficult position to sort of hang on to when inflation gets to levels that feel very uncomfortable, right? So the Fed decided that it has to hike rates regardless. And I think what we're seeing right now is the same thing happening in Japan. The BOJ, the governor, the board, they're all coming to terms with that view. And for that reason, I think we're going to see a slightly faster pace of rate hikes from here on out. I think the point you make that interest rate hikes are perhaps the wrong medicine is a good one. I mean, at the end of the day, rate hikes don't reopen the Strait of Hormuz. But, you know, a central bank has to look at the domestic economy. It has to look at how monetary policy interacts with the exchange rate, with financial markets. And all the Bank of Japan can do is do that, right? They look at what's happening in Japan, and they're going to try and do what's right for the domestic economy. When it comes to addressing all of this at a more fundamental level, I think fiscal policy has a role here to play, both in the near term in terms of providing support to households, but also in the longer term in terms of how could we adjust the structure of the economy to become more resilient. Some of that will require reshoring some production. Some of that might require, you know, getting serious about energy security and food security and the like. But those are obviously longer term topics. Those are not things that will help you in the next year, for example.
1: Stefan, on reflection, was this coordinated intervention to support the yen by the Treasury and the authorities in Japan utterly underwhelming? And ultimately, where is the sweet spot for the yen where Japanese consumers have a boost in purchasing power, exporters are happy, and is that level around 130, 140, and how do we get there?
3: It's a very good question. I will just say that approaching this as an economist and looking at this through the lens of rate hikes, purchasing power parity, external balances, etc., the yen exchange rate has stopped making sense a long time ago. Every morning I wake up and look at my chart books and I immediately just want to go back to bed. I think the intervention, you know, you could argue maybe it wasn't terribly successful in the sense that it's established a sort of new level. But I think that might not necessarily be the right way to look at it, right? Intervention is also intended to eliminate some of the volatility in the market. And the counterfactual, you know, where would the yen be in absence of the intervention? You could say that arguably it would be even weaker. So intervention has a lot of different goals. Whether it's successful in the long run is certainly an open question. In the past, it has helped change expectations. I would agree, though, that fundamentally what matters is policy differentials. But as I said, right, I mean, where the yen is trading right now, it doesn't really make sense given policy differentials. The rate gap between Japan and the rest of the world has shrunk. Going by that rate gap, the yen should be sitting somewhere around 120 to 130. Instead, it's still close to 160. So yes. There's more going on here.
1: Stefan, how divided is the Bank of Japan, and how much political pressure is the BOJ under to maintain the status quo?
3: Well, I think when it comes to the Bank of Japan, they're an independent central bank. They look at the economy. They try and set monetary policy in a way that is appropriate for the domestic economy. I think the issue facing them really is the fact that the domestic economy isn't very strong. And so far, that's spoken against a faster pace of interest rate hikes. But to the point that James made earlier, I think they're coming to terms with the view that they have to hike regardless, because inflation looks like it's going to stick around regardless of whether the domestic economy is doing well. So we think they're going to hike from here on out, and that pace of hikes might even accelerate a little bit. We have another one penciled in for early 2027, but I wouldn't be surprised if that comes before the end of the year, for example.
1: Let me pull on that thread a little bit, Stefan. Isn't policy tightening going to be a hard sell, since Prime Minister Takeuchi has appointed two board members who are reflationists and who are unlikely to support a policy that may undermine her economic blueprint?
3: I think that is a fair concern, but I think we need to remember what reflation means. Reflation means inflation goes up, the economy normalizes, quote unquote, and in that sort of situation, it's perfectly normal for interest rates to go up as well. To your point earlier, the yen exchange rate is a concern here too, because, you know, even though the yen was arguably too strong in the past and we wanted to see some depreciation, the rates the yen is sitting at now, they're just too weak. They have a whole range of negative side effects that is not in the interest of the prime minister. The prime minister and the administration have seen the support levels slip in recent public opinion surveys because people, for example, are still very concerned about the cost of living, and a weak yen doesn't really help you there. So to my mind, there probably isn't as much opposition here as we think there is. The BOJ and the government are probably more aligned than it looks from the outside.
2: How are you thinking about the fiscal side of the story? Do you think that U.S. and Japan, they're trying something very similar with each other? Like Scott Bessent, the Treasury Secretary, was speaking to CNBC on overnight as well. And he reiterated his stance that he wants to grow his way out of this. He wants the U.S. to do that. And maybe Prime Minister Takeuchi is trying to do something similar as well. Do you think that she will budge on her fiscal spending plan if the market keeps fighting with her on that front?
3: Yeah. It's a really good point, and it's one of those areas where, as an economist, it feels to me like the narrative is getting ahead of the facts a little bit. Just fundamentally, if a government announces fiscal expansion, that is usually good for growth and typically strengthens a currency. But we've seen how in Japan, there's a lot of concern about the fiscal expansion coming through, or whether, you know, it is actually fiscal expansion. And that has been yen negative. Thinking back to late last year when now Prime Minister Takeuchi became LDP president, the yen slipped by about 10 yen, I want to say, in the course of those elections, simply just reflecting concern about the fiscal stance. The fact is, though, for now, there isn't actually all that much fiscal expansion in Japan, simply because tax revenue is increasing at a record pace, and the kind of spending that is coming down the line is much, much smaller than the increase in tax revenue. So net-net, the fiscal stance is still tightening. The government is on course to actually eliminating the deficit or running a very small deficit, and debt to GDP is coming down. So let me put it this way. If you're concerned about fiscal today, why were you not concerned in 2015, right? In some ways, you know, it's the narrative is a bit up is down and down is up. I don't think this is really worth worrying about all that much, to tell you the truth, Sherry.
4: Stefan, just to follow up on Sherry's question, for many of us that have done emerging markets for a long time, if you can't grow your way out of debt, there is another option. You inflate your way out of debt. Do you start to see any structural change in the BOJ's and the Japanese government's views towards inflation as a tool out of this?
3: It's a very good point, and you could argue to some extent we are seeing how the government is already the prime benefactor from the increase in inflation simply because of how the Japanese tax system works. Even a small increase in inflation drives a disproportionate increase in tax revenue. So this is really the key factor, the key reason why the government's fiscal metrics are in much, much better shape than at any point over the last three decades. With regard to changing views on inflation, though, I'm not seeing that big of a shift yet. If anything, I would say that domestically, there is still a fairly large constituency of groups that would rather favor going back to a world where inflation was very low, low single digits, maybe holding just north of 0%. Because in some ways that was a more comfortable world. But I think the world economy we're finding ourselves in today, where globalization isn't what it used to be, where adverse external supply shocks become the norm, it's just a world where inflation has shifted up in a structural way. So inflation is going to stay high and it's going to be higher from here on out.
1: Stefan, do you have any further clarity on what exactly Prime Minister Takeuchi's economic blueprint is going to prioritize? The 370 trillion yen plan, and importantly, where is the money going to come from, and is there any merit to these concerns that Japan may be heading, and the PM Takeuchi may be heading into a Liz Truss moment?
3: Yeah, again, that's a great question. When it comes to the Liz Truss moment, that's not really something I see for Japan. The market is just very different, again, in a structural sense, right? When it comes to the issues that were facing the UK back during the tenure of Liz Truss, there were issues with, you know, market plumbing that just do not exist in Japan. As to what Prime Minister Takeuchi is focused on, at the end of the day, it's a concerted effort to strengthen economic resilience in Japan and reshoring some of the manufacturing capacity that got offshored in the 1990s and the 2000s. So in some ways, it's the return of industrial policy. It's a recognition of the fact that the world economy has changed. And to Sherry's point earlier, there's a parallel here with what's happening elsewhere in the world. We're seeing these sorts of efforts to reshore, for example, manufacturing capacity for chips. We're seeing that everywhere from the US to Europe to emerging markets. So it's a sign of the times, and I'm not necessarily surprised that it's happening. On the substance, though, yes, we're still lacking details, including where the money is supposed to come from. But the overall direction here is not one that I personally find terribly surprising. As I said, it's a sign of the times.
1: Yes. Stefan, just a quick one on corporate Japan. How would you rate their attitude in terms of raising wages? Because that's what's really going to set off this virtuous cycle in the economy, isn't it? Yeah.
3: Indeed. I would love to say that things have changed, but they haven't really changed enough, or at least for my liking. Nominal wage growth has picked up, but is not keeping pace with overall economic growth. We're not really sure whether it will actually keep pace with inflation. It's certainly not keeping pace with profit growth. So as an economist worried about the economy as a whole, I would like to see more.
1: Stefan, on that note, we'll leave it there. So thank you very much indeed for that analysis. Stefan Angrich there from Moody's Analytics. And James Sullivan stays with us for final thoughts. We're back in the tick.

0: Foundation.
1: We are back with James Sullivan of JP Morgan for some final thoughts. James, I like a good rally just as much as the next person, but when you look at the level of margin debt at a record high in the US equities market, $1.5 trillion, is that an accident waiting to happen?
2: So I've been doing equity markets for close to 30 years now, and so I enjoy fundamental analysis, which is why I have the job that I have. It's incredibly important to monitor market realities, though. And we have a little bit of a cautionary tale here in Asia with Korea. You've had about $40 billion in market cap wiped out as margins have started to reverse. You've had somewhere between 300 to 500,000 retail accounts wiped out in Korea. So the cautionary tale is very clearly there. The interesting statistic, interesting meaning troubling, in the United States, as you said, $1.5 trillion of margin debt. That's up 50% year on year, 77% since last April. Margin debt in the U.S. has gone up more than 60% four times. Now, 1999, 2007, and 2021. For anybody that's been following markets for any period of time, those aren't great dates. And so you've seen markets that have been supercharged by very high levels of retail and institutional investor leverage. We just saw what happens when that backs off in the Korean market. We'll need to watch that space very closely in the United States.
1: At what point could we see capitulation in the U.S. market?

0: clear out, as the Greeks like to say.
1: Look, it's interesting. Again, we had an example quite recently where a fund had to sell the large majority of its assets to one of my former employers, ironically. The catalyst is difficult to forecast in advance, but ultimately at that level of leverage, the wiggle room is extremely small. And so if you do get a drawdown for any particular reason, and given the volatility in markets right now, it is extreme in all markets around the world, we have to watch that very closely.
0: Returning to the KOSPI, though, does it feel like that clear out has run its course, and is it now safe to re-enter the water?
1: Yeah, no, great question. So I would point to two facts that are, I think are critical to the forward view. Number one, margin debt has come off significantly. We think it's about two-thirds down, so it's not back down to baseline level, but it is down significantly. Underlying that, we still see very strong fundamentals in Korea. You're seeing the tech sector perform at a very high level. Chips are going to be sold for an extended period of time, regardless of short-term profitability. As long as our assumption is correct that debt can continue to be issued, albeit at a higher price, that's supportive of the overall semiconductor and memory markets, which are obviously critical to the Korean experience. You're also seeing very strong bottoms-up fundamentals in shipbuilding, in defense, in idiosyncratic stories that aren't necessarily linked directly to tech. And you also have the corporate reform story in terms of value up, balance sheet restructuring, and the unlocking of a lot of capital, captive capital that has sat on Korean balance sheets for my entire career. So you have multiple positive fundamental drivers. You've had this tactical market structure overlay that's triggered this drawdown from a JP Morgan perspective. That does point to a pretty good outlook moving forward.
0: Does the Korea discount narrow, though? That's the big question. And Sherry, I'm sure you've got some thoughts on that.
2: Yeah, and I just want to go to the political risk in South Korea that you're watching. And of course, the government is the one that sort of pushed for all these leveraging. The president himself was talking about, sell your properties and get into ETFs, and then look what happened this summer. What is the political risk that you are watching, and how do you think that plays out for the markets then?
1: No, it's a great question. And one of the realities of at least my understanding of the political environment in Korea right now, there was an expectation as we went through the last election cycle that value up might be at risk. The reality that we saw is all political parties actually more aggressively supporting that as a policy. Now, doing that through extreme levels of leverage was probably not the greatest idea in the world. But the unlocking of value across the Korea corporate environment is absolutely critical. And it is working, right? Mathematically, you're seeing price-to-book values for Korean corporates start to normalize. Not yet Korea discount gone, but normalizing in a very significant way. There is a reason for that, right? Return on capital has structurally gone up as we've unlocked these balance sheet environments. And so that is a positive driver that we do think will continue moving forward.
2: What else are you watching in the EM space in terms of the growth prospect that we're not talking enough about because of all these AI trades sort of masking all these important growth stories out there?
1: So again, you're seeing very strong idiosyncratic sector level growth in the Korean market, out of shipbuilding, out of defense, et cetera. Across the rest of the region, I mean, one of the conversations that we don't think we've had a lot is the outperformance of the financial space. We spend a lot of time talking about AI. Yeah. The reality is a rising rate environment is really good for banks, and we're seeing that sector outperformance already. We don't think that's fully baked in. When we talk to investors, we don't think people have fully neutralized historic underweights in that space, and we do think that's attractive going forward.
0: James, final question. Is China winning the AI race, or is it narrowing the gap perhaps? And does that mean that we have to inevitably hold names like CXMT and Unitree?
1: Yeah, look, I think that's a conversation that probably takes most of the next program. elements that we're watching very closely, just to give some guideposts, the benchmarking tests are the benchmarking tests, right? There is some evidence that some of the models have been designed specifically to inflect the benchmarking test rather than actual question answering, and you can track that by the number of tokens required to answer a certain question. So if you look at some of the frontier models coming out of the United States, the number of token used to answer a specific question is less. So when we start to say things like the cost per token for a model coming out of China is 95% below the US, there's a lot of caveats around that statement. The two biggest that I would flag, number one, how many tokens does it take to answer the question? Number two, are you fully baking in the tech stack that's required to run that? You can't look at the token cost to a Chinese model company that is an open weight model that I'm running on my own infrastructure, right? I've got to pay a couple hundred million dollars to build that tech stack.
0: Yes.
1: So it's actually a significantly more complex question.

0: The reality is it is absolutely in the interest of both governments to continue to push development as aggressively as they can, and we'll continue to see that.
1: Trump-Xi meet in September, so there's a lot of geopolitical wood to chop, arguably, as well. James, yes, it's always been a pleasure. Thank you very much indeed for joining us. James Sullivan there, JP Morgan. Do stay tuned for the rest of the market opens at the top of the next hour. Taiwan, Singapore, Malaysia all set to open in just a few minutes. We are back in two.

0: Welcome, everybody. 9 a.m. sharp in Singapore. Third and final hour of the programme. Straits Times Index is just coming online and looking softer to the tune of about 0.5%. You are watching Squawk Box Asia on a Friday morning. I'm Sri Jagaraja at the SGX.
1: Happy Friday, everyone. I'm Sherry Kang in Hong Kong. Let's get to your headlines of this hour. Asian markets sputter toward the end of the trading week. U.S. bond yields climbed even after the Treasury stepped in to ease pressure on long-dated debt. Treasury Secretary Scott Bessent says the government could expand its debt buybacks beyond the previously announced levels.
0: Treasury Secretary Bessent also weighing in on Iran, saying the Trump administration's plan to throttle its economy will reduce the need for major U.S. military operations against Iran.
2: If we are doing the maximum economic pressure, then that means that likely there will not be a large-scale kinetic restart. But I would emphasize that is for now. And look, we do have control of the strait.
1: And a mixed bag of results for Chinese tech giant Alibaba. First quarter profits slumped as it ramped up AI capital's expenditure. But strong AI demand fueled growth in its cloud business, driving revenue higher.

0: Right, so as we've been saying for quite some time, oil remains the clear and present danger for the macro and the markets, and this is a factor that is really feeding into this trashing of the bond markets that we have seen, and the intervention by Treasury Secretary Scott Bessent to try to cap yields at the long end. This is what we're doing with the oil price, somewhat softening, but still staying elevated at these levels of early 90s, actually, for Brent crude, WTI at 86.38. Let's bring it back to the markets over here. Singapore, Malaysia, Taiwan have just joined the trading day. We are inheriting a weaker close, softer close from Wall Street. Also, the Empire striking back, if you will. Bond markets sold off again and pushed yields back higher. So you're going to expect this toing and froing. Straits Times Index is down just marginally. Similar story for Malaysia. TIEX is off just by a fraction. So the selling seems to be relatively contained at this juncture. Japan, South Korea have been open for an hour and are settling into, actually, we are seeing the KOSPI pair back some of the earlier session losses and off by just a fraction as well. Nikkei 225 down by 1.2%. Australia flatlining at just over 9,075. Sherry.
1: And to our top story today, U.S. Treasury Secretary Scott Bessent telling CNBC overnight that an accelerated buyback of long-dated government debt could be higher than the previously announced $4 billion. Bessent also added that current yields don't reflect market fundamentals and said liquidity, particularly in the 30-year bond, is weak. Take a listen.
2: We routinely do buybacks, and we're going to increase the size of the buyback. And I would note that it could be more than the $4 billion per issue. We believe that the yields don't reflect the underlying fundamentals. This Iran conflict, we will get on the other side of this. We don't know when, and we can talk about the economic measures we're going to be taking against Iran in a minute. We believe that the liquidity, especially in the 30-year point, is very poor.
1: Bessent also spoke about Iran and oil prices, saying the United States has control of the Strait of Hormuz. Our travel and transport reporter Monica Petrelli is joining us with the latest. Good morning, Monica.
3: Yeah, good morning, Sherry. So, also in that interview, Treasury Secretary Bessent, he talked about rising oil prices. He says he's not sure what's happening here because, yes, the U.S. is in control of the strait, he said, but also he cited media reports that talk about the large amounts of energy that are going to the strait. But a lot of those reports, including one from CNN this week that talked about Iran losing significant control of the strait, they're citing statistics from Energy Secretary Chris Wright. Last week, he posted on X saying right now the average amount of oil going through the Strait of Hormuz is around 9 million barrels per day. Then on the same day, he followed that up saying, look, the U.S. Energy Department has the best data. Private companies are missing some of these vessels because they're going dark when they transit. But that's because what we saw was a lot of replies, including from maritime intelligence companies that were saying, wait, what are you looking at? What are the details here? What are the ships' names? Because they're simply just not seeing it. And that's what I heard this week when I spoke to S&P Global Energy's head of shipping, Raul Kapoor, who said, they're putting this number closer to about 5 million barrels on average per day. And this is the same number we got from Windward for July and also a report here in August from the U.S. Energy Information Administration also saying for the entire second quarter, it puts this number at around 5. And that's sort of part of this problem is that we're not doing apples to apples comparisons. And some of the language is vague, talking about Gulf exports. Does that include pipelines? Does it not? So I did a little digging. We can see both Lloyd's List, Kepler agreeing. Transits through the strait are down. Kepler putting this at 43 crossings last week. That's crossings in and out, and not including just tankers. That's all vessels. So when you look at these numbers, it's sort of hard to get to that, to Wright's estimates there, alleging about 40% of pre-war levels are going through the strait. And I think that's why we're seeing data companies saying it's hard to swallow this argument of you don't know what you don't know, because we continue to see the U.S. saying, look, we're in full control, while we see these types of statistics plus continuing attacks.
0: Monica, great report. And fuel inventories globally are looking tighter, and that's what the markets are pricing in, as well as prolonged disruption in the Strait of Hormuz. Thank you, Monica. Right. I'm delighted to say Kelvin Tay is with us now, Chief Investment Officer of Asia at Pite Wealth Management. Kel, welcome to the program. Great to see you. It's been
4: Thank you. It's been too long. Yeah.
0: Global markets, global equity markets, how much of a rising term premium problem do they have?
4: I think it really depends on where the 10-year yields are. I think based on our studies, we figured that at 5%, where the 10-year US government bond yields are concerned, that basically means that the question of the equity risk premium kicks in. Is it cheaper for me to buy bonds, or is it cheaper for me to buy equities, which is more valuable? Right. So we think that 5% is probably the threshold. Now, in the last 10 to 20 years, the equity risk premium has actually gone negative in some periods, largely because of the Fed's QE program, right? But for that to actually come back up to zero, we reckon that it's going to be at the 5% level. And then at a point in time, people would then start to question, maybe I should actually be buying bonds instead of equities.
0: So what has this been in terms of allocation, and how then should we be adjusting portfolios, especially when it comes to the momentum trade and long duration equity assets, which are arguably going to be most affected by this?
4: Absolutely. I think you need to look at the fundamentals of the markets in that sense, right? You know, we just put out this huge report, the Horizons 2026 report, and that's basically based on our outlook for the next 10 years. And coincidentally, a lot of the trends that we've actually put out is actually happening right now, right? We basically said that the longer-term bond yields are likely to rise, largely because of the fact that inflation, in our view, we think will be at 3% and not at 2%. 3% is basically the new 2%. And if that's the case, the 10-year government bond yields should actually be at about 4.7% on the average and not at 4.4%. Now, the reason all that is actually happening is because there's this greater competition for capital. There's this huge amount of capital right now, but the problem is that who's going to come and buy it? Right? So this year, we reckon that there's at least about 14.5 to 15 trillion being issued. 10 trillion from the US government just purely on refinancing, and another 2.5 trillion just because of the deficit. And of course, the hyperscalers, the AI related sectors are actually issuing another 2.5 to 3 trillion. So, in essence, 15.5 trillion is quite a huge amount for the markets to actually swallow. So, is there demand coming through? We reckon demand will grow, but not to the extent that they will be able to actually push the yields down. Now, why are companies and governments issuing so much? Largely because, you know, governments are building infrastructure. They have to, you know, build infrastructure for AI. They have to deal with climate change. They have to actually spend money on defense, on aging societies. Your pension healthcare cost goes up. And of course, corporates are building up, getting their infrastructure ready for the AI related sectors. So that's why there is this massive competition for capital.
0: Everywhere you look and however you slice it, there's leverage. Leverage in the stock market, there's debt at a sovereign level, at an AI level with the CapEx build out. Is there a credit event on the horizon, and what could trigger it?
4: Yeah, we don't think so. We think that the demand and supply dynamics will even out quite nicely, largely because of the fact that if you have an aging population, the demand for income, the demand for more conservative instruments actually go up. Right, so you want a steady income, and that basically means that you want to be buying government bonds. You want to be buying some of the AAA rated or double A rated, single A rated bonds in that sense. And at 5%, where the 30-year is concerned, or 5.2% right now, it starts to get a lot more attractive in that sense, right? And you're probably going to see a lot more of the fundamentally base long-only funds come in to actually snip some of these guys up.
0: Kel, Sherry has a question.
1: Yeah. So do you go for the short, medium-term treasuries right now, lock in the yields at these levels, Kelvin?
4: Yeah. I think on a short-term basis, we do like the short-term of the curve better, largely because the short end is anchored by the Federal Reserve. And in our view, we don't think the Federal Reserve will hike this year, at least not for September in any case. So that means that the short end is actually quite well anchored. Now, on the longer end front, there are a lot of moving there are a lot of moving factors here right now. And one part of that is basically what's happening in Japan as well. Now, given the fact that the US is basically trying to push the long end down, we think that probably the casualty here is the US dollar. And obviously, the US dollar is likely to be actually be sacrificed. And we've seen that the dollar has actually reacted negatively in the last couple of days. And we do think that if the amounts where the buybacks are concerned, if that actually grows in an attempt to actually push the long end down, then obviously the dollar will suffer.
1: Mm. So if the dollar is a casualty, what is the implication for the EM markets? Does EM have its moment back again? Because, you know, so far this year, I thought U.S. exceptionalism was really questioned with the Liberation Day tariff war last year. And then there are no questions being asked around the U.S. exceptionalism. Do you think EM gets its mojo back?
4: Absolutely. The emerging markets is actually very different going forward. And in the report, we pointed out that over the next 10 years, the emerging markets is an asset class that you really want to be in. Why is that the case? Because right now, even with the AI-related sectors, the emerging markets are actually right front and center of that growth. Taiwan and Korea, two economies there, are in the advanced semiconductor memory chips production line, and that's really key to the whole AI revolution. And on top of that, China is also quite key to that. If you look at the export numbers from China coming out in July, you'll find that it's two of its biggest growth markets is basically Taiwan and Korea. And it's because China's actually supplying a lot of the parts where AI is concerned as well. On top of that, with the electrification of the economies going forward as a result of what's happening in the Middle East, high oil prices, China is also pretty well positioned for that growth, right, in terms of solar panels, wind turbines, electric vehicles and batteries. So the emerging market space is actually quite different going forward compared to the past. In the past, emerging markets was all about resources, big populations, young populations. That's about it. But today, you see that the emerging markets has a lot more depth and breadth to it. China has actually underperformed this year. But even then, the emerging markets have actually done well because Taiwan and Korea have actually done really well.
1: Yeah, and of course, emerging market is a group of so many diverse economies. But just one more question on semis and maybe more related to markets like South Korea. How are you treating the whole questions around token economics and the Chinese competition story? Because maybe if you're really a bull about it, then yes, the competition is there. Yes, the prices are coming down. But we're not really pricing in the future demand that is going to be created that the market, we don't really know. Are you in that camp or are you getting more cautious in any way or more wary of these questions around the semi trades right now?
4: Yeah, I think from time to time, you're going to get massive volatility kicking in because of the fact that, you know, a lot of the hyperscalers are now spending on their AI infrastructure from the issuance of capital rather than from the free cash flow. So the question of which one would be free cash flow positive earlier comes into question here. On the Chinese side, you don't get that problem at this point in time. Yes, they are spending, but they're not deeply in free cash flow negative territory. And on top of that, because of the fact that it's so much cheaper in China, the market actually enlarges itself. So I believe in Jevons paradox in the sense that if it gets cheaper, then more and more people will be able to jump into the bandwagon and use that. And if more and more people, corporates, SMEs use that, then I can only say one thing, that productivity levels are likely to actually increase dramatically from here. And that's, again, one of the factors that we pointed out where the report is concerned. Short-term basis, the AI revolution is going to be pretty inflationary because of this competition for resources, competition for capital. But on a longer-term basis, productivity levels go up, your unit cost of labour comes down, and that could only basically mean that growth levels should be actually pretty well protected as a result of that.
1: What is the exposure that you're recommending in China right now? Because, yes, so many IPOs and the physical AI story, the memory story. There are a lot of sexy AI stories as well. But on the other side, a macro picture is not really supportive.
4: Yeah, the macro picture doesn't look great, especially where the second quarter results, second quarter GDP numbers are concerned. But don't forget that the export side is still doing really, really well. Now, I think China will have to actually, the government will have to introduce some subsidies at some point in time, probably towards the September-October period. They might actually cut the reserve requirement ratio by 25 basis points. And on top of that, they will probably introduce some form of subsidies to replace subsidies that have actually expired in the July-August month. Then you will see the GDP growth come back up again and probably reach closer to the 4.5% to 4.8% level. Now, in terms of exposure, we do think that the Chinese bonds are actually pretty attractive. On a year-to-date basis, the Chinese yuan has actually been one of the best-performing currencies in Asia. And if you combine that with the 2% yields that you get right now, the total return is actually pretty pretty attractive. And we do expect the yuan, the Taiwanese dollar, and the Korean won to appreciate further from here, given the fact that these three economies have pretty sizable current account surpluses as a percentage of GDP, very big trade surpluses, and therefore there is pressure on the currencies to actually appreciate further from here.
0: Calvin, if we see, if we continue to see China narrowing the performance gap in everything from LLMs to chips, then doesn't that mean that we need to be owners of names like CX70, like Unitree and YMTC and DeepSeek, even when they do come to market?
4: Absolutely. I think these companies are very impressive because when they came onto the market, they are not only free cash flow positive, but they're also profitable.
0: Yes.
4: And they have sizable order books as well. So fundamentally, they're actually pretty well supported in that sense. And I think based on valuations as well, they're not over the top. So I would say, yes, if you believe in the AI-related space, that is actually pretty interesting. I would also add that if you want exposure to AI, but you don't want to be directly exposed to that, the utilities, the power suppliers and all that, that is also really interesting because you can't build a data center without getting exposure to these guys, right? So in the US right now, with the midterm elections coming through, that has been one of the key issues in that sense, right?
0: Not, you know, in my backyard.
4: Exactly, right? Because if you build a data center next to you, what you know is what's going to happen is that your water and your electricity prices are just going to go up. So that is one area that we think is actually pretty interesting as well.
0: But a regulatory target on their back, however you slice it, right, Sherry?
1: Yeah, build your data centers on the moon. There we go. Kelvin, it's great to have you on this morning. Thank you for spending your Friday morning with us. That was Kelvin Tay from Pictet Wealth Management from our SGX studio. And to other news that we're watching this morning, Hyundai Motor CEO Jose Munoz telling CNBC that the company is considering plans to increase the expected production capacity at its new Georgia Meta plant. New capacity levels will stand at 700,000 and 800,000 units from just 500,000 by 2028. So the potential move would be part of Hyundai's plan to invest $26 billion in the U.S. The CEO added that the U.S. is the most important market besides South Korea. Shares right now, though, are tracking lower by 1.3%.
0: Sherry, still ahead, I know you're going to like this story. More than 300 companies are displaying humanoid industrial robots and other forms of physical AI at the 2026 World Robot Conference. We'll be live from Beijing after this break.

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1: Welcome back, everyone, to Squawk Box Asia. Now, more than 300 companies are showcasing humanoid robots at the five-day Beijing World Robot Conference this week. Among them is the newly publicly listed Unitree, known for its dancing and jumping robots. CNBC's Evelyn Cheng joins us now, live from the event. Good morning, Evelyn.
2: Morning, Sri. Yes, there's lots of buzz here at the World Humanoid Robot Conference, and there are the news of Unitree going public. But it's interesting, their founder, when he kicked off this speech here at the conference, he was emphasizing how the humanoids are actually not that yet capable of doing some commercial tasks. They're not as efficient as humans. And so you have startups also like Lumos here. They've been rolling out a new software that they say can shorten the time between, you know, the virtual simulation and the robots actually doing things. And so this sim to real gap is something that the robot companies are really struggling with and trying to perfect as they commercialize the robots. But then there's also the factor that, you know, China has been dominating the global shipments of humanoids, but now you have U.S. policy that's restricting the import of these foreign-made advanced robotics. But what is the real impact on U.S. innovation and technology? I sat down with Jeff Bernstein, who's the president of the Association for Advancing Automation, and he has this to share. Let's have a listen.
3: There aren't very many humanoids being used in the U.S. We still don't know who the leader in terms of the humanoid market is. We know China and Unitree and others are out front in terms of selling these robots in China and maybe globally, but there aren't a lot of them yet in the U.S. And the U.S. has strong players, Boston Dynamics, Tesla, Aptronic, Agility, possibly Figure one day, and others. So we have to see what happens. Where the impact might be in the U.S., is on autonomous mobile robots, which are used in factories that much more than humanoids are. What I hear from customers in the U.S., we want solutions. We have a problem, we need a solution. We don't care if it's a humanoid, we don't care if it's a traditional robot, a collaborative robot, we don't even care if it's a robot. We need a solution. So the onus is on the humanoid players to show we have a solution, it's affordable, there's ROI, it's safe, and it's ready to go. We're not there yet, in my opinion, but we might get there.
2: So solutions are really important for businesses that want to actually integrate robots. And you've heard it that it's not just humanoids, it's actually delivery robots that might not necessarily have all the limbs and arms that a human might have. And how that means businesses can reduce efficiency, address some of the labor worker shortages, that's something that startups like Kinon are also working on. But for now, there's still a long way to go in terms of how this technology is going to be rolling out into the workforce. And so while the robots are definitely quite good at dancing and improving at it, investors are now looking at what's next. And for companies that have filed for IPOs after Unitree, that's going to be a big question, how they deliver commercial solutions for their customers. Back to you, Sherry.
4: Yes, a pivotal question to be asking about this industry. Evelyn, it's great to have you on. Thank you so much for that. And to read more on China's physical AI push, you can read more on CNBC.com. Coming up on Squawk Asia, Hong Kong and mainland China markets coming online in just a couple minutes. Opening trades coming right up on Squawk Box Asia on this Friday morning.

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1: Welcome back. Happy Friday. You're watching Squawk Box Asia. Markets in Hong Kong and China just coming online. Let's kick it off with a look at the mainland markets. Right now, we are looking at, well, small moves, but mostly looking negative. Shenzhen Composite, for one, edging lower by 0.5%. And in the meantime, we've got Hong Kong markets opening at the same time. Let's take a look at the price action there. So some diversions happening between China and Hong Kong. So we've got upside coming through, Hang Seng higher by 0.5%. Let's go through some of the individual movers under our radar this morning, checking out shares of Ping An Insurance, which is, of course, one of China's biggest insurers, reporting a better-than-expected results, a 36% rise in first-half net profit that was boosted by earnings from its asset management business. We've got the stock sitting higher by more than 2%. Meantime, the boo-boo maker, Pop Mart, is seeing revenue growth slowing in the first half as the clamor for those Labubu dolls stalled. Maybe people who wanted one already got one. So it also announced a $740 million buyback program as well. The stock is under some pressure, down more than 7%. And we'll talk about this one with CNBC's Elaine a little later this hour. Finally, the Hang Seng heavyweights, going through the heavyweights here in Hong Kong. We are looking at a mostly positive picture. Tencent is bucking the trend lower. But Alibaba is really the stock that we want to talk about here. Squarely in focus following the tech giant's earnings, the stock is up more than 2%. The China Connection anchor Emily Tan has the details. Good morning.
2: Oh, hi there, Sherry. And an earnings slump coming through from Alibaba. We saw profit down 75% for the June quarter. But this as CapEx jumped 75%. So you can make of it what you will. And we're looking at the shares trade higher by about 2.5%. Now just 1.7%. So pairing some earlier gains, 128.40, and that would be kind of matching the ADSs in U.S. trade overnight. So net profit, as I mentioned, down 75% to $1.57 billion on revenues of $39.6 billion, and this is an increase of almost 10% on year. Now, as I mentioned, we are looking at CapEx, and in just 3 months, the company's spending $10 billion. So the question we want to ask analysts, well, I'll be talking to on my show is, you know what, can they keep up this pace? We have heard from Joe Tsai earlier, from Eddie Wu, talking about their three-year, something like $56 billion in CapEx. Are they going to be able to, you know, match that? This is, you know, a one-off, or is it something that they're going to be continuing on this upsized trend? So we are going to be continuing to watch out for this. Now, also another interesting point in the earnings is the company has streamlined its four business segments. It has kind of reconfigured things a little bit and has new names. Alibaba E-commerce Group, of course, this combines their domestic and international e-commerce operations together with their grocery chain Fresh Hippo. Revenues here at $30.3 billion. AI Cloud and Compute Services now covers its cloud business and T-Head Chip Arm. And we're looking at revenues up 45% to $7.13 billion. Now, T-Head has established a portfolio now of proprietary silicon spanning GPUs, CPUs, storage, and networking chips. So this is now a whole chip portfolio. And it's interesting because they're known as Zhenwu, and these chips have achieved broad commercial adoption via Alibaba Cloud Services from something like more than 650 external customers across 20 different industries. So can we ask where the demand is coming from? It includes autonomous driving, internet, as well as financial services. And then there's AI labs and applications, and this covers the AI models, a Quen Consumer Business Group, and the workplace AI agent platform Quen Work. Revenue was up 16% to $492 million. Now, another interesting note here, Quen. This, of course, is their large language model, the largest open source model globally. And this is an interesting one. They have accumulated more than 3 billion, with a B, global downloads in the past 6 months, eclipsing Meta platforms, Alphabet and even domestic peers to become the world's number one artificial intelligence model. So watch out. We are keeping an eye out on Qwen and how quickly they offer new models. And we are watching out for Alibaba shares and all these new headlines coming through with their report card. Sherry, it's back to you.
1: Thank you very much, Emily, for that. And let's talk China tech with Qi Wang. He is the Chief Investment Officer of Wealth Management at UOB Kay Hian. Good morning. Thank you so much for coming in this morning. So let's kick it off with Alibaba.
0: Yeah.
1: It's a very familiar cycle, isn't it? AI is so expensive that they ramped it up. You know, they are CapEx is sitting at, $10 billion US dollars, and then the market doesn't really appreciate that story for now. Is this going to be a problem for the stock near term?
0: Well, yes and no. The stock is up 2% today, and considering the fact that the e-commerce isn't going nowhere, I think the e-commerce and the China consumption continue to weigh down the stock. So factoring that negativity, I think the market is giving plenty of credit to the cloud business. Triple-digit growth in cloud, AI related.
1: Sure.
0: And I think market particularly likes the fact that the cloud margin continues to expand, despite the fact that there is pricing pressure, competitive pressure, and rising hardware cost. I think Alibaba executed pretty well on that front. But having said that, I think the e-commerce side is still
1: exactly
0: a drag.
1: Yeah, I mean, it's a story that is so embedded in the macro story of China, so that could be a drag here.
0: Yeah.
1: And then the CapEx ramps up, and then it's really a similar story that's playing out in the U.S. as well. Who is going to be really the winner in the Chinese AI model market? Do you have a color on that, or how the market is going to navigate things, or do we really need one or two winners really in China?
0: That's a great question. I think the market focuses on different parts of the AI investment at different times for different companies. I'll give you one example. In the US now, people increasingly focus on cash flow, particularly the free cash flow. Alibaba free cash flow turned negative, but the market didn't care that much. I think the market for Alibaba particularly care about the margin at this point.
1: Why is that different?
0: I think Alibaba still has more upside in terms of margin. I'll just give you a comparison. Alibaba's margin this quarter, if I remember correctly, broke 12%, 10 to 12%. But Amazon, which is a comparable for Alibaba, is somewhere around 40%. Right? So you can see that the market is thinking that, let's not worry too much about the near-term other metrics, just on the margin alone, Alibaba may have more room to deliver. And let's not, but these rhetorics will change. The narratives change constantly. And ultimately, I think it's about whether the end demand is there.
1: Yeah.
0: So whether it's the hyperscalers, cloud computing, memory, chips, it's all circular financing in the U.S. People worry about that. I said, don't worry too much about it. And ultimately, as long as the demand keep growing, which Alibaba's results confirmed that there's demand there. In fact, not just demand is there. There's some elasticity there, inelasticity there, because they're able to raise price even in cloud computing this quarter.
1: That's interesting. So would you say Alibaba is one of the relatively better position in this space? I mean,
0: the
1: it's got
0: position.
1: Competition. Best
0: the
1: position.
0: Best position in Asia, the best position in China in terms of cloud computing. But remember, in terms of AI cloud computing itself, the whole industry, the global industry is also subject to a lot of debate. That's why the hyperscaler, Amazon, Google, and Microsoft, look at the stock price has been range bound. Because people are questioning whether they will become kind of a utility provider. So what is the real value add? What is our return on investment? What is the free cash flow? So there are a lot of doubts. And when it comes to these doubts, we see opportunities.
1: Sherry, come in on this.
3: Yeah. Thanks, Sherry. Qi Wang, good morning. Is
0: morning.
3: China winning the AI war? And is it? It's quite clearly closing the gap, isn't it, in LLMs and with physical robotics, physical AI and robotics. And is Unitree, therefore, the clearest expression or one of the clearest expressions of that?
0: Yep, Unitree is an impressive company, but AI is a very broad space. A quick yes to your earlier question. No doubt, there's absolutely no doubt China's closing the gap. pretty rapidly. So scary that the U.S. President Donald Trump even want to impose more restrictions on China. That's part of the kind of another proof that China is making really impressive progress. And before I talk about Unitree, I want to talk about the model front. Before we talk about open source movement in China, Qwen or Qwen from Alibaba. And recently we have this news, another DeepSeek moment from Kimi K3. The significance of Kimi K3, it's a trillion parameter model. It's a very large model, and its performance is at par, or it's comparable at least to the frontier models like Anthropic and OpenAI. So I think China is definitely making very good progress on particularly open source models. But the Unitree is almost a separate story. The Unitree represents only a bare bone of what we're going to have in terms of AI-enabled robot. As far as I know, there's no AI embedded yet in Unitree's products. It's very difficult for the average consumer to really use that to feed an AI model into it. I think for now, majority of Unitree's sales are still to research academics. Those guys can play with it and make something out of those agile robots. So I think that's the challenge. How do you move beyond that adoption cycle?
3: Interesting. Qi Wang, to your point on the geopolitics, President Trump and Xi will be meeting in September in China. Is this going to be a conversation? We know that AI is going to be on the table, but is it going to be confrontation or collaboration? And what are the implications then for the names that you cover from CATL to Alibaba?
0: Yep. Great question. We haven't heard too much from this visit yet. There might be a lot of negotiations still going on before the visit, I suspect. Back to your question, I think AI probably be the only discussion. I mean, today when you talk about U.S. and China competition, whether it's in terms of economy, financial, defense, it's all AI driven today. So I think AI will be a focal point. I think the official rhetoric will remain so-called strategic competition, will not be confrontational, but underneath, I think there's a lot of fears on both sides that if either side wins on AI, it's going to be detrimental to the other. From those two countries, it could be a zero-sum game.
3: Qi Wang, let's have some fun now. China maxing. Can you explain to me what that involves? And is it is it soft power projection? Is it the Labubu effect? And why is Midea and Heia the cleanest examples or expressions of this?
0: Not just Midea. I think the Unitree fits in the story as well. I'm not sure you noticed. There's a social media phenomenon now. You know, whether it's good and bad, sometimes people play with robots in a very demeaning way. But you know, in the West, but you have these young generations that are increasingly adopting Chinese products like Unitree, like bubble tea, Labubu dolls, watching Thai Chinese TV shows in Asia. It's very popular. You have you mentioned the home appliances makers, Midea and Heia, are making a killing now in Europe because their air conditioners are cheaper, easy to install, and bypass a lot of the environmental or strict regulations. So having air conditioning in Europe is almost like a luxury, and Chinese has brought it down to average, you know, the public level. So I think all these changes are moving in the right direction for the public. Maybe not at the government level, but I think the grassroots ground up, the people are developing a liking of China. Yeah. And that's partly driven by China's export story. Back to Unitree again, 44% of products are exported.
2: Yeah.
0: On day one, is just IPO'd, it's already a global company. So it's no random that these Chinese companies know how to produce a good product, know how to market it, now especially on social media, and have distribution channels, and increasingly they're also providing good services.
1: Yeah, but just to push back on your really, you know, sort of a bullish perception of what's going on with China and progress. The progress is there. But this is a point that coming from James Sullivan of JP Morgan in the last hour, that he was talking about how some of these models are sort of designed to inflect the benchmarking test. But
0: yeah,
1: you really need to look at how many tokens went into solve that problem. And yeah, on that front, China is not really winning out American models at this point in time. So I think we need to sort of caveat that progress in China. What do you think about that?
0: Well, that's a good point. I would take a point even further. I don't even care about AI tokens. I care about what AI can do for me.
1: Mm-hmm.
0: I think there's too much talk and the industry talk, and right or wrong, the Silicon Valley care about all these AI benchmarks,
1: yes,
0: number of tokens, or number of parameters. But the average consumer only care about how my life can become better.
1: Mm.
0: How can I easily harness AI's capabilities? And I think right now both countries are facing issues. Both US and China are facing hurdles. But I'm willing to bet the Chinese will figure it out. We Chinese are going to figure it out first.
1: Mm.
0: Because we have the best e-commerce ecosystem, the best payment, the most internet population,
1: mm-hmm,
0: and a very consumer-driven culture, much like the U.S. today.
1: Sure.
0: And I think, you know, I'll give you another example. Amazon started e-commerce, but Amazon only turned profitable in 2003. But Alibaba was a student of Amazon,
1: yes,
0: but they were able to make it profitable to 2000. So in terms of commercialization, once this technology matures, no one's going to care about the parameters, no one's going to care about the tokens. It's okay, all about applications, devices, gadgets like Unitree.
1: The harness, the product.
0: Yeah, the product itself. And like I said, okay, the Chinese products today, people used to hate Chinese products because it's so cheap, it easily breaks. You know, it smells, and it's you know, child labor, all the criticism. Yeah. But today is a different game.
1: Okay, Chi Wang, it's great to have you on. Thank you so much.
0: Thank you.
1: Happy Friday, Chi Wang. There from UOB Kay Hian. Squawk is coming right back after this.

0: Otter, the AI meeting agent.
1: Pop Mart shares losing their pop, despite the LaRue maker posting a jump in revenue and share buyback program. Our China reporter Elaine Yu is joining us with the details. So the stock is not reacting too well. What's the story here?
2: Yeah, we've been talking about the Labubu fever losing steam, and we're seeing that now. And the company is telling management to temper, telling investors to temper their expectations. So Pop Mart's latest numbers show a sharp slowdown from last year's blockbuster growth. Revenue in the first half is up 24% to $2.6 billion, which is solid, but still a dramatic slowdown from the previous year's threefold increase. While net profit is up 10%. To $750 million missing forecasts as well. Well, revenue from overseas, which has been important to the company's growth, is down 11%. Now, CEO Wang Ning said the company will likely miss their target of a 20% revenue growth this year. He said the high base from last year's outstanding performance has created pressure for this year, which will be pronounced in the second half. And he said driving sales is not the company's top priority and called this year a year of operational readjustment. Now, the Monsters collection, which includes Labubu, is still the biggest revenue driver, accounting for a quarter of sales in the first half, but down from roughly a third from last year. Now, Pop Mart's shares down more than 4% this morning, and it's been down 25% this year. Now, Deutsche Bank said the company might need a new product format or another celebrity-backed character. Of course, Labubu was famously endorsed by Blackpink's Lisa, but Pop Mart has been trying to broaden their story as well. Twinkle Twinkle, which is a star-shaped character, has been a hit, especially in Asia. It's the company's fastest-growing IP, and sales surged more than five times in the first half, making up 15% of the group's revenue now. Now, as Sherry mentioned, Pop Mart also announced a share buyback of up to $740 million in the coming months, which the CEO said is a show of confidence in the company's future. Pop Mart's CEO Sida told me earlier this year that they're taking a page from Disney, which is to focus on a handful of characters which they hope can become truly world class. And they said it's important to continue making the right investments. So the question really is about whether they can prove that Labubu is the beginning of a durable franchise business and not the peak of a collectible craze. Sri?
3: It's hard being a shaggy little elf monster, isn't it? And I got that. I lifted that straight out of your very good article that I was reading, Elaine, in March. Poor Labubu. Maybe it's those Lafufus, those imposter Labubus. Curse them. Elaine, thank you. Right, in our next episode of Managing Middle East Now, we explore the United Arab Emirates' $30 billion climate investment fund with ambitions to mobilise $250 billion by the year 2030. CNBC's Dan Murphy spoke to Altera's CEO Majid Al-Suwaidi about why he's confident it can hit that target and how the firm is balancing financial returns with climate impact. Here's a clip.
4: Today, I can tell you, I'm extremely confident that we'll hit that target by 2030. We've been really pleasantly surprised with our mobilization ability. Why is it important? It was important as a measure because what we wanted to prove was that we

0: drive the private sector to invest in these spaces. And that's what so far we've been able to do.
1: What happens on the investment committee when a project has a massive climate benefit, but the financial return is, let's say, just okay? Which one wins?
0: Dan, you know, when we started out, our investment committee was very clear that we were profit focused, that we were returns focused. We've never brought an investment to them that wasn't great financially, comparable to investments in any other sector, whether it's green or not. And so over time, our investment committee conversations changed from how are we generating more impact. So from our climate impact framework today, we've created an impact score that's kind of an internal score that allows us to measure how impactful this is. And that can be a combination of how much emissions is it creating. It can be about its impact on the economy or the community. Today, our investment committee is asking us how to get higher and higher and higher impact scores on our investments.
1: It's been a challenging year for the Middle East, and 2026 has brought a whole variety of challenges, in particular, the war with Iran. How do you think that is shaping investment decisions from the Middle East and the appetite to do business in this part of the world?
0: I think that what has really struck me has been how partners have doubled down on the UAE. I think that this really shows how the UAE has moved from where we were in the past, where we were sort of subject to macro or regional effects. I have not seen any difference in the partners, the investors. They're all here today. They're all working business as usual. And that's really a testament to how well our government has prepared and is moving forward. I see that continuing to grow. So I feel optimistic about the UAE.
2: That was Altera CEO Majid Al-Suwaidi speaking with CNBC's Dan Murphy in Abu Dhabi. And you can catch the full Managing Middle East episode on CNBC this weekend on TV on Saturday at 10 p.m. Singapore, Hong Kong time. And the Premier League is back. Defending champions Arsenal kick off the new season against newly promoted side Coventry City, the Sky Blues, as the Gunners begin their first title defence in more than two decades. Big signings, new managers and freshly promoted sides are set to shake things up as England's top clubs gear up for the fight. At both ends of the table, new season, clean slate, let the games begin. Sherry.
3: Yeah. And let's get a quick check on markets on this Friday morning. It looks like, you know, the big ones, Japan and South Korea, they're going to end the week on a down note. Week to date, Nikkei 225 is actually down more than 4%. So it was that kind of week, and we got a very choppy, sort of patchy looking wall there. So a lot of caution, obviously, coming through because of lots of questions around the U.S. government's policy or stance on the bond market, and yields are rising this morning over here in Asia as well. So Nikkei 225 lower by 0.7%, although Hang Seng over in Hong Kong, interestingly enough, bucking that trend and higher by 0.69%. And that does it for this edition and for this week of Squawk Box Asia. Thank you so much for watching. I'm Sherry Kang in Hong Kong.
2: And I'm Sri Jagaraja in Singapore. Be nice to your Labubu. Stay tuned. China Connection is coming up next.

0: Otter, the AI meeting agent.
1: It's 10 a.m. here in Hong Kong and China. I'm Emily Tan. Let's get to your headlines. Bond yields resuming their upward march, pressuring stocks as investors remain unconvinced by recent moves to quell the rout. Treasury Secretary Scott Bessent telling CNBC they will be stepping up purchases.
2: We routinely do buybacks, and we're going to increase the size of the buyback. And I would note that it could be more than the $4 billion per issue.
1: Bessent also threatening the toughest ever sanctions on Iran are coming soon, warning the regime's major allies, including China, to, quote, get with the program. Alibaba under pressure after a hefty drop in quarterly profits as its AI spending jumps 75% in the quarter.

0: Good morning, happy Friday, and welcome to the China Connection. Now, let's take a check on markets across Asia, the state of play as we wrap up the week. And it's looking largely positive, but some downside coming through from the Nikkei 225 off 0.6%, a modest 0.5% gain for the Korean markets. We're seeing the Hang Seng tracking higher by 0.6%, and the Shanghai Composite is tipped to the downside, just a slight 0.1% pullback. The bond route resuming with Treasury yields marching higher on persistent debt worries. The 30-year creeping back towards the 5.3% level. This even as Treasury Secretary Scott Bessent telling CNBC they would be announcing bigger buybacks on the long end of the curve after the initial round this week. Bessent saying that yields currently are not reflecting fundamentals.
1: Well, again, we have a big toolkit, so we'll see. And part of it is signaling here and to show that we believe that the yields don't reflect the underlying fundamentals. This Iran conflict, we will get on the other side of this. We don't know when, and we can talk about the economic measures we're going to be taking against Iran in a minute. We believe that the liquidity, especially in the 30-year point, is very poor. And we are, in the administration, we are announcing probably at the end of this week, beginning of next week, an increased focus on fiscal consolidation. And it's coming from President Trump. Russ Vogt and myself will be examining both on the revenue side and the cost side what we can do.
0: Taking a look at yields this side of the world, JGBs are also edging higher. We have the 10-year at 2.88%. The Treasury's recent moves have also not helped the U.S. dollar. The Dixie still around that 98 level. We're looking at 98.76 for the Dixie, and we're also tracking the Japanese yen at 158.92. The Dixie around 98. It had weakened 1% on Wednesday, its biggest one-day decline since March. A choppy session for oil, and they are turning lower in Asia after a 2% pop overnight. Bessent also telling CNBC that he will be announcing the toughest ever sanctions on Iran on Monday. And he had a clear message for Iran's closest allies.
2: Economic pressure means that we are going to all of our allies, and this is going to be the greatest coordinated economic isolation in the history of the world. And we are going to them and saying, you are either with us or against us. You want this murderous regime to end. And if you insist on the doing business with them, either transferring money, buying their oil, they're doing seaborne ship transfers, then the U.S. Treasury and the U.S. government, they will put its full might and force toward enforcing against you. So it is time for our allies and the rest of the world to make a decision, and we are going to squash the economy of this murderous regime, which that will curtail their ability to project power through their proxies. It will mean that they cannot pay the military. And we have substantial inflation, both food inflation and ordinary inflation in Iran. And what we have seen, I see lots of reports that said, oh, well, this has never worked. It does work because we have a combination. It is a 1-2 punch. We have the blockade, and we are going to have the toughest sanctions in history. And I will tell you, this will work. It worked in Venezuela once we put up the blockade. It is working in Cuba right now, and it is going to work in Iran, and we are going to collapse this regime.
3: Does it include China? Because that's the primary economic partner of Iran.
2: Many conversations are best to have in private, and we are confident that everyone wants the strait reopened and for energy prices to come back down. And, sir, keep in mind that the Chinese get 50%, 50, of their energy from inside, from the Gulf. So it would do them a big service to get with the program.
0: And we're watching Alibaba out with its June quarter earnings and the shares. We had earlier gains of about 2%, and now the Hong Kong listed shares down 0.7%. The ADRs managed 1.2% in reaction to the latest fiscal Q1 April to June quarter report card. Now, earnings slumping as the company is investing heavily in artificial intelligence, racing to preserve its lead in the AI sector. Now, net profit slipped 75%. To $1.57 billion on revenues of $39.6 billion. And this comes as we saw a big jump in CapEx, up 75% to $10 billion. Now, on this CapEx, we saw a significant increase, and they're attributing this to fluctuations in procurement cycles, an increase in CPU compute capacity driven by anticipated growing consumer adoption of its AI agents, and a higher pricing of a broad range of chip components. We also saw a strategic realignment of its reporting segments, and this is designed to better integrate its commerce and AI businesses. So, of course, we all know its e-commerce group, which combines domestic and international e-commerce, as well as its grocery chain Fresh Hippo. Revenue there at $30.3 billion. AI Cloud and Compute Services covers its cloud business and T-Head chip arm, with revenues there up 45% to just over $7 billion. T-Head has established a portfolio of proprietary silicon. It's got GPUs, CPUs, storage, as well as networking, and it's known as the Genwu chips. And they've achieved broad commercial adoption via Alibaba Cloud Services. And we're hearing that over 650 external customers across 20 different industries are using these chips, from autonomous driving, internet, and financial services. And then there's AI Labs and Applications, which then covers Qwen. This is their AI model labs and the Qwen's consumer business group and their AI agent. As we know, Qwen 3.8, they were recently just rolled this out, but of the all the different formations that it has, over 300,000 of them, Alibaba's Qwen models have accumulated more than 3 billion downloads globally in just the last 6 months, making it the most popular even over Meta, Alphabet, and domestic peers. So we are watching the share price reaction here in Hong Kong, now traded down almost 1% on the back of Alibaba's report card. And we want to talk more about this with Vaisern Ling. He is Senior Equity Advisor at UBP. Vaisern, it is good to see you. And I want to ask you about this. Profit down 75% and CapEx surging 75%. Was this a good or bad quarter for Alibaba?
4: I think it's good. I think investors should be more focused on the growth of the company. And obviously, around the world, there are many companies chasing AI growth. And I think Alibaba clearly is well-positioned to chase that growth, given that they have a cloud computing arm. They have a very strong AI model. So investing for growth actually, to me, makes a lot of sense. So you might see profits weaken in the near term. You might see CapEx rise. And in fact, their free cash flow turn negative as well in the second quarter. But it's better for a company that is well positioned to be investing for growth than to be, you know, sitting on a cash pile and not growing. So to me, I think it's a good quarter. They ticked a lot of boxes.
0: I remember how the market reacted when Alibaba first announced their $53 billion and then upsized it to $56 billion in AI investment over a three-year period. Now, just $10 billion in a matter of 3 months. What is the outlook for 27 and 28 CapEx? And does this target of $56 billion, is it looking a little conservative?
4: Yeah, it may be a little bit conservative. They have not really changed their target. I think in RMB terms, they're talking about 380 billion RMB over 3 years. We got to bear in mind that some of these investments are a little bit lumpy. Some of them may be front-loaded. It's not right to extrapolate this quarter to the rest of the year and indeed to the next year. So I think the more important point is that management is saying that they see very clear and visible returns on these investments. they are talking about a return on invested capital of about mid-teens level, which is healthy. And they are also talking about a break-even or payback period for AI investments of shorter than 3 years. So I think that sounds pretty positive to me. There is a lot of demand for compute right now, and investing in compute, not just Alibaba, we've seen companies in the West do the same, I think makes a lot of sense right now.
0: Okay, that demand for compute, I'm going to ask you about that. Alibaba is building compute. T-Head, this is their semiconductor unit, deployed across 20 industries. They have over 650 external customers. Where is this demand coming from?
4: Yeah, so that's really a good point that you're making. T-Head, along with its cloud computing service, along with its model, really positions Alibaba as a full-stack AI provider. So, you know, we have companies like OpenAI, Anthropic, which, you know, do models. And then we have the hyperscalers in the West, like Amazon and so on, which do cloud computing. But Alibaba has this entire business all in one company, and T-Head is kind of similar to the kind of ASICs chips that we are seeing from Broadcom and Marvell, AI chips. So I think it's a really powerful business proposition to have all that capability under one roof. It allows them to generate synergies across these different businesses, serve customers better, and also manage their costs better for AI.
0: Now, when we talk about chips, the first thing I think about is U.S. chip restrictions. Of course, Alibaba is making domestically, and it is a Chinese company. How exposed are they to these U.S. chip restrictions?
4: I think it definitely makes things harder for them. China is restricted not just from NVIDIA's GPUs, but also from certain semiconductor production equipment, which restricts the kind of chip they can make. So I think it makes things harder for them, but their domestic champions like Huawei and certain semiconductor production equipment companies, which is getting a lot of support, obviously, from the very top. I think they are starting to produce chips that are much more sophisticated. And I think, importantly, the engineers in China have also learned how to optimize their AI offerings, their algorithms for their large language models, and how to use the chips that they have to their best available capacity. So I think that's helping them gain some ground.
0: I saw this, that Alibaba's Qwen models have accumulated 3 billion downloads globally in just the last 6 months. So how do they compare with their rivals when you look at, of course, Meta, Alphabet, and even their domestic peers?
4: Yeah, so these are like statistics from OpenRouter, which hosts all these AI models. I think you can see the statistics show that for US users, they are already using more tokens from China than from the US. And this includes not just Alibaba's Queen, but also DeepSeek. We have Kimi from Moonshot. We have ZAI, you know, Zipu's model. So all these models, I think one factor is that they tend to be more affordable than the US models. And the more important factor is that they're open weight, and which allows companies to download and manage these models on their local servers and keep their data locally. I think that's a huge advantage as well. So I think Chinese models are gaining a lot of market share despite all the technological restrictions that we discussed earlier.
0: In terms of these models and Alibaba, can you speak to the upgrade cadence? How do they compare with the international models?
4: I think it's similar so far. So we tend to see a major upgrade every couple of months, and it brings about improved capability. So I think it's similar, but there is always some uncertainty and as to the performance of the model when it upgrades. Right? And a lot of share price performance actually hinges on the capability of the model, especially for the pure play model providers like Zipu and Minimax.
0: I was talking to an AI company just yesterday, and they were telling me that the figure to be looking at here is ARR, annualized recurring revenue. Now, Alibaba has targeted 30 billion yuan by the year end, and that would be near doubling from current levels. Is this target credible?
4: Yeah, I think so. There's obviously a lot of demand. They have one of the strongest offerings out there. I think you will also see growth continue very strongly beyond the 30 billion target that they have for the year. And I think into next year and the year after, we will see ARR for Queen rise very strongly.
0: Can we talk about e-commerce? Of course, this used to be their main bread and butter, the e-commerce platform. And we've seen traditional Chinese e-commerce revenues down 8%. This, as we're seeing, barely there retail sales growth in China. The Chinese economy is struggling. What are you watching out for here in this part of the business?
4: Yeah, I think e-commerce clearly is no longer a growth engine. A lot of it is because of the weak consumption environment in China. But make no mistake, right? It continues to be a very, very strong profit engine. I think we're seeing growth stabilizing. Margins are stabilizing. It continues to generate the bulk of profits for Alibaba, which is really powerful because those profits can be reinvested into its cloud and AI businesses. It's an advantage which not a lot of AI companies out there can claim to have. And I think one other factor is the quick commerce business, the food delivery business, which they've invested heavily into last year. We continue to see losses narrowing sequentially going forward as they improve their efficiency and the so-called unit economics of food delivery and local delivery. So the company is targeting a break-even for that business in FY29. I think that's still on track, and it should help the profitability of the local e-commerce business.
0: You were speaking earlier that Alibaba has a pretty strong stack and its position. I want to get you to compare to some of the other platform companies. Earlier on in the week, we were analyzing Baidu earnings. And of course, they were the first to market with their Ernie bot. And then now they're working hard in the robo-taxi space. So Apollo Go should be quite sturdy in their portfolio to come. If you compare these companies, whether it's Baidu, Alibaba, you compare that with Tencent, ByteDance, who's doing it best?
4: Okay, maybe we start with Baidu. I think Baidu is facing a few more challenges than Alibaba. The core business is the advertising search business is under a lot more competition than Baba's core business, and we've seen profits decline from that core business for I think 4 or 5 consecutive quarters already. In terms of its AI model, Ernie, and its cloud offering is clearly behind Alibaba. So we have a situation where its AI monetization is not quite ramping up and its core business is declining a lot faster. Tencent is a little bit different. They don't have as strong a cloud business as Alibaba or a model. They have a Hunyuan model, but it's not as good as Queen, I think, based on benchmarks. But they do have a significant consumer ecosystem advantage with WeChat and mini programs. And I think that allows them to potentially be able to deploy AI agents and AI use cases and scenarios within their ecosystem. I think that will take time, but eventually they should be able to monetize AI beyond what we can see today. Finally, ByteDance. I think ByteDance is of course a very strong competitor. It tends to be quite disruptive because they're a private company. They have very strong AI offerings as well, and unfortunately, it's not something that we can invest in.
0: Yeah, and it's going to be, of course, a long race. So we're going to be watching all these players, and maybe it's not a winner's take all. Vaisern, thank you very much for coming to talk to us about Alibaba. Vaisern Ling from UBP. The China Connection, taking a short break. We'll be right back.

0: return it within 30 days.
1: Welcome back. And while the bets for a hike at the Fed September meeting have receded, markets are still pricing in a hike by the end of this year as inflation concerns persist. The Treasury's moves this week to buy back long-dated bonds, keeping a lid on long-term yields, that could complicate things for the Fed. CNBC's Sarah Eisen asked Treasury Secretary Scott Bessent about that.
2: I think that the Treasury and the Fed would work together if there was any change in the balance sheet, and we would adjust to any kind of runoff that they're doing.
3: Got it. And what about on rates? What if they have to raise interest rates? Wouldn't that be problematic?
2: That has nothing to do with the decision that I announced this week on the buybacks.
3: Okay, but inflation, you know, you mentioned oil and Iran, and I do wonder how much, like, it's hard to fight it. Right now we have Brent back to 94, and that's putting pressure on bonds with yields higher. The inflationary outlook because of oil. I mean, we thought it was going to be temporary, but now we're, you know, almost 6 months out here into this war.
2: Well, this is headline inflation. What we're seeing in core inflation, both in goods and services, is down, and you know, that's what matters. We're seeing the wage increase, especially in a lot of the hospitality sectors, come down. We are seeing that the bottom 25% of Americans get good wage increases, but that's being contrasted by the top earners. So you know, the wage inflation has come down, and the core inflation is down. We had the biggest decrease in pharma prices, I think, in history since we've been measuring the sequence. So, like the underlying factors, other than you know, energy, and there is no, we aren't seeing anything that says that the second order effects are spilling over into core inflation. As a matter of fact, in the past weeks, we are seeing like the five year. And any inflation markers is telling us that inflation is going to be lower in the future.
1: Sarah Eisen also spoke to St. Louis Fed president about the Treasury's move in the bond markets and if it made the Fed's job more difficult.
4: No, we monitor the bond market all the time, like any other variable. My sense is nominal growth is pretty strong. It's around 6% now. My sense is there's a competition for capital happening from, you know, government financing, gross government financing, plus the AI buildout, which is being financed in the U.S. and globally now. And I think those two things are moving the bond market. Interestingly, inflation expectations are anchored. Fed credibility is not in question. And so I observe that it's mostly term premium rising, real term premium.
3: If the Treasury is doing this kind of intervention in the bond market, does it make it harder for you guys to talk about raising interest rates and going against what they're trying to do?
4: No, we focus very simply on the labor market and on inflation. We independently set monetary policy independent of debt management or fiscal policy.
3: Okay. I knew you were going to say that, but I had to ask anyway. So you don't have a vote during this term, but would you have voted for a rate hike at the last meeting?
4: Yeah, my sense is that real interest rates or monetary policy is neutral or accommodative here. When I look at the real interest rate, real policy rate, it is below where the committee believes the neutral long-run rate ought to be. Our policy rate is also in real terms below market real interest rates, which, as you said, are rising for the reasons we just discussed. And when I look at financial conditions, whether you look at prices or quantities of financing, financial conditions are pretty accommodative here.
3: So inflation is the problem.
4: So when I go around my district and I talk to households, businesses, and governments, the number one concern they have right now is inflation. We see that real incomes, real disposable incomes, that is, of households, are not growing very, very robustly, in part because of inflation. We see households dipping into their savings. Their savings rates is coming down. We see households dipping into HELOCs and into wealth effects to finance consumption. Businesses are facing high input costs, non-labor input costs. And occasionally we hear of a local government that's having to contract with suppliers with shortening contracts, sometimes with inflation indexation keys in there. So inflation you know, is above target. Everybody can see that.
3: Yeah.
4: But there are other dynamics that are important to be aware of.

0: The state of play in Asian markets on this Friday, and the Kospi is standing out, higher by 0.8%, 69.09 last traded. The Nikkei down 0.3%, and we want to flip the boards, moving to the Greater China markets. It's just a fractional moves for many of the markets here, and seems to be the case, but all to the upside. And the Hang Seng Index higher by 0.7%. And also very nice performance in the Star 50, up 1.1%. They had a big IPO earlier this week, shares of Unitree. So we're keeping track of that, of course, as well. 1672 for the Star 50, up 1.2%. Checking in on the property sector, the CSI Mainland Real Estate Index looking like this, down 2.9%. This as Shanghai easing a range of property policies in a bid to boost housing demand and support the real estate market. Starting from today, the minimum down payment for second homes bought outside the city's outer ring will fall to 15% from 20% previously. The city will also offer temporary subsidies of up to 80,000 yuan, or about $12,000 for some homeowners who sell an existing property and buy a new one. The measures also include changes to housing provident fund rules and step to support the purchase and redevelopment of second-hand homes. Mainland property stocks are looking like this. Chengtou Holding down 6%, Gemdale and Hua Fa properties down both more than 3.5%. And a slew of earnings out coming through from China, and CITIC Securities reporting a 70% jump in first half net profit, beating expectations on stronger trading and investment banking activity. Brokerage fees rose 54%, while investment banking fees jumped 44%. The company also said high-tech sectors, including AI, continue to boom, while consumer, property, and energy-intensive industries remain under pressure. Meantime, Ping An Insurance also reported a better-than-expected first half result. Net profit rising 36% as stronger capital markets boosted its asset management business, which saw profits surge over 230%, while its securities business posted a record first half profit. And Hong Kong investment firm Sun Hung Kai and Company reporting its first half interim results, attributable profit down 22% on year, with total income falling 11%, with EBIT declining 9% from a year ago. Assets under management rising 18% to 29 billion Hong Kong dollars, driven by net capital inflows, strong performance across strategies, and new strategic partnerships. The company declaring an interim dividend of 13 Hong Kong cents per share, that is up 8% on year. Brendan McGraw is Group CFO of Sun Hung Kai and Co. and joins me on the set here. Brendan, welcome to CNBC. It's good to have a chance to talk this through with you. Now, if we look at the earnings, the first half numbers, the company says were resilient, but there was absent a sizable liquidity event which was seen previously. So what is the biggest earnings driver?
1: Well, thank you for having me today. Yes, as you mentioned, the headline result was a bit lower due to that one-off effect. But actually, if you look under the bonnet, you can see that all of the business lines performed strongly in the period. What I would say is, as you mentioned, for the alternative solutions business, AUM up by 17 or 18%, revenue up by 24%. And within our credit businesses, particularly strong performance. So pre-tax profit for our consumer finance up by 50%, and for our mortgage business up by 140%. And even for our investment management business, which was absent that one-off effect, the pre-tax profit was 400 million, and that was spread across private equity, hedge funds, and credit strategies.
0: So as you look ahead, where are you seeing the best opportunities?
1: I think the opportunities that we're seeing is to develop more of our alternatives business. It does give a different return profile from just normal stocks and bonds. And we're looking globally at all investment across alternatives with various partners and building our partnerships across the world in order to enable not only our own balance sheet, but also LPs or family offices here in Hong Kong to also benefit from that.
0: I can't help but asking, as we keep talking about artificial intelligence, how are you guys exposed to AI and how are you investing in it?
1: Yeah, I mean, if you look at our portfolio, around about 20% of our portfolio is TMT. So we do have exposure to these technologies. The way we tend to look at it is we don't just look at the frontier models. We look at things like semis, optics, energy, all the things that actually crowd around the AI story as well, which are also being lifted by this surge in demand. So we think that's the right strategy and doesn't put all of your eggs in one basket.
0: And when you hear about companies making large CapEx layouts to build out their AI, notably, of course, it's Alibaba today with their $10 billion spend in just 3 months. What do you make of that?
1: Yeah, look, I think it on paper, when you see these numbers, it looks large and it looks very dramatic. But I think we've also got to look at the demand side as well. There is a high demand for data centers, for more AI applications. So I think the demand is there. And even if you look at the results yesterday from some of the companies that you mentioned, they are thinking that this will break even within 3 years.
0: At your full year results, you spoke about improving exit conditions as rates declined and valuations recovered. How is the exit environment looking now?
1: Yeah, it's been pretty healthy. I think since the end of last year, we've seen, particularly for North America, the exits have increased the frequency. And we think that's going to continue into the second half of this year. Obviously watching the environment in terms of rates, et cetera, as well. But we see a pretty healthy pipeline.
0: You mentioned rates, so I can't help but ask because we were just listening to Scott Bessent talking about it. What do you make of the moves by the Treasury on the long end of the yields?
1: Yeah, well, obviously they're making an effort here to increase the purchases and maintain the long end of the curve. I think as he also mentioned, we've got to look through the inflation numbers as well into core inflation. That seems to be broadly under control. So I think and the market, the analysts are predicting probably not a rise until next year.
0: Okay, and so that would be what your house view is at SHK, because of course there is the Jackson Hole Symposium that's coming up next week. So everybody's going to be, of course, listening hard to see what messages come through from Warsh.
1: Yeah, I mean, I think that's going to be a key event. Everybody's going to be watching it. Constant news at the moment about the rates and what the Treasury are doing, et cetera. So, but we will watch that closely. One other thing that we obviously do as well is watch our own balance sheet. So we've actually reduced our gearing from 29% to 27%. We've termed out a number of our borrowings as well over the last 12 months as well. So it's kind of taking proactive action as well to protect in case things do move to the upside.
0: Let's talk about some of your strategic partnerships. And you just announced one a short couple months ago with Janus Henderson. And this is to collaborate on alternative investment, which is across both public and private markets. What does Janus bring to the table?
1: I think it brings huge expertise, a huge heritage in these markets. And it also provides a solution for our family offices here in Hong Kong to get access to good investments. They may also be co-investments, for example, that they wouldn't naturally get anywhere else. So we think partnering with a large partner like this, brings more expertise to the table. And I think that really benefits us as a firm, and it benefits our clients as well.
0: Now, what we saw in Hong Kong just in the last year, the asset management industry overtook Switzerland as the world's largest cross-border wealth hub. How are we seeing it in recurring fee income? Does this change the growth opportunity for you guys?
1: Definitely. I think this is a, and I think the statistic you mentioned is a Boston Consulting, the almost $3 trillion of assets now here managed in Hong Kong. I think it's a great thing for our business as we build out. So we will be continuing to try and provide solutions to GPs, but also to LPs and family offices. And I think as the total pie gets bigger, then that obviously will help us, and you will see our continued strong revenue growth.
0: And how about Hong Kong currently working towards a tax break for Hong Kong hedge funds and PE managers on performance-linked income? How much of a difference will this make for Hong Kong comparing it to Singapore or Dubai?
1: Yeah, I think this is a great measure from the Hong Kong government, and I think in the last couple of days the Singapore authorities have tried to come out with something also to match it. I would say just for the region as a whole, if this can attract better managers, higher quality strategies to Hong Kong or the region more widely, this is a great thing. And we will see the asset management industry build up further within Hong Kong as a consequence of this. That's my view.
0: As we're looking at tax and some reforms happening on the mainland as well, and China taxing offshore wealth, this would be 20% income tax on offshore trusts, enforcing taxation on returns from offshore insurance policies. What does this make a difference to you guys and what you do? How do you expect this to be felt in the market?
1: Yeah, I mean, I think for us, our business on mainland China is actually more on personal lending, so it doesn't affect us from that perspective, and we don't offer any kind of trust services or trust putting those kind of structures together. So for us, we don't think that this is going to be specific to Hong Kong because this is a worldwide, so it will impact Singapore, it will impact Cayman, etc., exactly the same as it will Hong Kong. But we think the pie will continue to grow here in Hong Kong, irrespective of this.
0: Brendan, thank you so much for coming to speak with us today. It was a great time to chat and catch up.
1: Thank you for having me.
0: Thank you. We've been speaking with Brendan McGraw from Sun Hong Kei & Co. For more on our top stories, major commentary from our guests, and deeper dives into the Greater China region, sign up for our China Connection newsletter. Just head over to the website you see on your screen, and we will be back right after this short break.

0: Station. Welcome back to the China Connection. Some stories on our radar this morning. China Evergrande founder Hui Ka-yan has been sentenced to life in prison. A court in Shenzhen also ordered the confiscation of his personal property. Hui pleaded guilty in April to 8 charges, including misuse of funds, fundraising, fraud, and illegally taking public deposits. The court also fined Evergrande around $1.3 billion, while its main subsidiary, Hengda Real Estate, was fined over $1 billion. 5 other senior executives were also sentenced to prison terms of between 6 and 18 years. Evergrande defaulted on most of its $300 billion in liabilities in 2021, becoming one of the most prominent cases of China's prolonged property crisis. China and Switzerland have reached an agreement on an updated free trade deal in a move to strengthen Swiss access to its third biggest trading partner. The revised policy will see close to all Swiss exports entering the Chinese market duty-free, up from the previous 50%. The existing 2014 free trade agreement between both nations was China's first deal with an economy in continental Europe. The signing of the revised deal is expected later this year. And North Korea has launched more than 10 short-range ballistic missiles on Thursday as South Korea and the U.S. continued to conduct joint military exercises. South Korea's military says the missiles flew about 300 kilometers towards the sea of the east of the Korean peninsula. Meantime, Kim Jong-un's sister Kim Yo-jong denounced the U.S.-South Korea drills despite President Trump ordering a substantial reduction in U.S. participation. Fast fashion retailer Shein's road to IPO may have finally a destination in sight after reports say online that the retailer is now planning to launch its IPO next Monday ahead of a September 1st debut on the Hong Kong Exchange. The report also expects UBS to be a cornerstone investor in the IPO. Shein is targeting a valuation of around $26 billion, a far cry from its $100 billion valuation from a private funding round in 2022. And Unitree shares, fresh from its listing earlier this week, are traded down 1.3%. But we are still, of course, seeing lofty gains from the 155 that it debuted in on Wednesday. CEO Wang Xingxing, speaking at the World Robot Conference in Beijing yesterday, stating that its robots still have a way to go before reaching full potential and widespread adoption over the next decade.
1: I hope that in as little as 2 to 3 years, or more slowly in 5 to 10 years, we will reach the point where you can take a robot into any unfamiliar environment, bring it into your home, and it can complete roughly 80% of the tasks required. Once that happens, I think we will have reached a ChatGPT moment for embodied intelligence. That will be the true inflection point for explosive industry growth.
0: And our China correspondent Evelyn Cheng joins us live from the World Robot Conference. Over 300 companies are showcasing Robotech. And Evelyn, what are you seeing? What can you tell us about these robots?
2: Hey, Emily. So the robots are here dancing, doing boxing, and also showing off how they can work around the home and doing some simple things like folding clothes. And there's quite a lot of excitement here because we see from kids to foreign buyers, even at places like this booth right here called Limix Dynamics, there's lots of interest in what the humanoid robots can do. But like you were saying, the Unitree founder himself is also talking about what's the commercial viability, and there are tons of challenges there. I mean, companies are trying to roll out different kinds of software so that the robots can be used in factories and companies much more efficiently, but there's still quite a gap there to go from the virtual to the physical. And then, of course, we also have policy like the U.S. restrictions on some of these foreign-made advanced robotics. But what does it really mean for business? I spoke with Jeff Bernstein, who is the president of the Association for Advancing Automation. He came in from the U.S. for the robot conference here. He's been coming for several years. Let's have a listen to what he had to say.
3: Actually, is, in my opinion, not so much on humanoids. There aren't very many humanoids being used in the U.S. We still don't know who the leader in terms of the humanoid market is. We know China and Unitree and others are up front in terms of selling these robots in China, and maybe globally, but there aren't a lot of them yet in the U.S. And the U.S. has strong players, Boston Dynamics, Tesla, Aptronic, Agility, possibly Figure one day, and others. So we have to see what happens. Where the impact might be in the U.S. is on autonomous mobile robots, which are used in factories that much more than humanoids are.
4: And have you heard how much the industry is concerned about the impact of these autonomous mobile robots?
3: Well, I think the companies, the foreign providers, are looking at what it takes to win conditional approval. And, you know, we'll see what happens. I don't think the impact is going to be all that great immediately, but it's possible. We'll see.
4: From your perspective, are companies in the U.S. lining up to try humanoids now, or it's more about some of the, you know, automation and other robotics? Like, what does that really look like practically?
3: Okay. What I hear from customers in the U.S., we want solutions. We have a problem. We need a solution. We don't care if it's a humanoid. We don't care if it's a traditional robot, a collaborative robot. We don't even care if it's a robot. We need a solution. So the onus is on the humanoid players to show we have a solution. It's affordable. There's ROI. It's safe. And it's ready to go. We're not there yet, in my opinion, but we might get there.
4: When do they come into our homes?
3: Home is a difficult environment. There are children. There are pets. There are so many unstructured parts of a home. You can't predict what a child is going to do on the stairway. So we're a ways from a safety standpoint. And the other thing, we don't know. What will it cost to have a humanoid that can do multiple things in our home? I've been in this business 45 years. In that period, there's been one successful home robot. That's a vacuum cleaner. Single purpose, affordable, does the job reliably. Are there going to be use cases like that in the home? Or is it going to be single purpose? A robot that cooks the food, a robot that cleans, maybe a robot that folds the laundry or irons. But does it have to be a single robot that does all of those things? What would that cost? Do we even want it? Are we worried about having a big robot in the house from a, you know, learning everything that's going on in our house? I don't know. We just have to see how that plays out.
4: So it will be a couple of years, probably at least, before these humanoids are really coming into our homes as household helpers. But for startups, they're seeing more opportunities where they can integrate industrial kinds of robots, simple delivery robots with humanoids, maybe in hotels, going beyond delivering food to your door to doing laundry. And so this is a big area where countries and companies in South Korea and the U.S. are definitely seeing some interest. I spoke with the COO of startup Kinon about this. Let's have a listen on what market he is looking at.
1: Right now, the robot supply, realistically speaking, is still very low. We already shipped more than 100,000 units. This is already leading in the industry, but in the context of the entire services sector, 100,000 jobs is still very, very small. With such a large demand not yet being met, what we need to do is put out what we can when 99% of a scenario is achieved. We can make it into a product, commercialize it, make it a sales item, and then deliver it to clients. This is what we are doing. But actually, this is not easy, because to exceed a 50% completion of a task is relatively easy in most situations. Even 80% is also okay. But to have a 99% task completion rate, or even 99.9%, this really tests engineering and training capability. So right now, there may be relatively more buzz at the exhibition booths. But the situation in reality is that you don't see that many robots. But I believe this will be taken care of in the future.
4: So there's lots of questions about what the robots will be able to do at scale and potentially replace human jobs. And so you see more and more of the conversation moving from dancing and the humanoid shape to more of the world models. And

0: You know, when we talk about generative AI, that has really sped up things, you know, people in the industry tell me, so that as the robot is able to perceive, in fact, even predict the world around it, it might be able to get into our homes much more quickly. But for investors, the critical thing is money and how they can make that return on the investments. And so for companies like Linux Dynamics that have already potentially filed for IPO in Hong Kong, that's going to be the where the investors will be looking in the near term. And then longer term, what this means for the transformation of industries, for efficiencies. I mean, it just sounds like companies from South Korea are looking at all the opportunities they can use the robots for. Maybe even some companies in the U.S., one of Keenan's partners in the U.S. is Buffalo Wild Wings restaurant chain. So lots of interest in trying to test out the robots, and it's only really with the testing that we can see what this will mean for our future. Back to you, Emily.
1: Evelyn, it certainly is interesting. While you were talking, we were looking at images of a man boxing with a robot. And of course, we've seen humans running against robots in races. And we heard from Wang Xingxing yesterday that he hopes in several years we can bring a robot into a household to complete 80% of tasks. Evelyn, thank you very much for your reporting. Evelyn Chang reporting from the World Robot Conference in Beijing. And let's now get back to earnings. And Popmart shares under pressure as enthusiasm fades for its ugly cute dolls, and the CEO warning the company will likely not hit its revenue goals. Elaine Yu joins us now with details.
2: Yeah, so the Labubu fever is losing steam, and the company is now telling investors to temper their expectations. Popmart's latest numbers show a sharp slowdown from last year's blockbuster growth. Revenue in the first half climbed 24% to $2.6 billion, which is solid, but it's below the forecast, and also a slowdown from last year's threefold increase. Now, net profit is up 10% to $750 million, also missing a forecast, while revenue from overseas, which has been an important engine for the company, is down 11%. CEO Wang Ning said the company will likely miss its target of a 20% revenue growth this year, saying the high base from last year's outstanding performance will create pressure that will be more pronounced in the second half. Now, the Monsters collection, which includes Labubu, is still the biggest revenue driver, accounting for about a quarter of overall sales, but it is still down from roughly one-third, but there are more characters that they're trying to bring into the fold. Twinkle Twinkle is the fastest growing IP, so we'll see if this is just the start or the peak.
1: Elaine, thank you very much for that. Elaine Yu. And on that note, that'll do it for this edition of the China Connection. I'm Emily Tan, and keep it tuned to CNBC. Inside India is coming up next.

0: A warm welcome to Inside India. I'm Manisha Tank, and these are your headlines. Treasury yields are creeping back up. Investors remain unconvinced by recent moves on the long end of the curve, even as Treasury Secretary Scott Bessent says they will be doing more.
1: We routinely do buybacks, and we're going to increase the size of the buyback. And I would note that it could be more than the $4 billion per issue.
0: Well, U.S. Treasury Secretary Bessent also threatening the toughest ever sanctions on Iran are coming soon, warning the regime's major allies to get with the program. And India is deepening trade ties in this region. Commerce Minister Piyush Goyal meeting with Singapore's government and business leaders to expand cooperation in fintech, infrastructure and agri exports. As we get the hour underway, let's have a look at how Asian markets are faring in this morning session. And you can see it's green across the screen. We've got the Kospi up just moderately, some 1.2%, despite skyrocketing shares in the previous session of SK Hynix, which rose more than 12%. This was after announcing a massive historic 40 trillion won share buyback and cancellation program. And in anticipation that Samsung might do the same, investors were piling in on that one as well in the previous session. That was up almost 9.5%. However, the Kospi tempering ambitions today, so far as investor appetite goes, and all of this as oil prices creep back up. They seem to be rising this week. The Nikkei 225 also under pressure, down some 0.3% or so. So a very muted performance for many of these Asian markets across the board right now. The Indian markets are coming online in about 45 minutes. So let's have a look at what GIFT Nifty futures are indicating. We're talking about a flat to slightly positive potentially open for the index. All of that despite the mixed sentiment that we're getting across Asia. And of course, geopolitics are still tempering the risk appetite as crude remains at 1 month highs. The US benchmarks also overnight on the equity markets, they fell again and yields are pushing higher despite measures by the US Treasury, which we're going to get into now. Treasury yields have been climbing. Let's have a look at the numbers and all of this as US Treasury Secretary Scott Bessent told CNBC that an accelerated buyback of long-dated government debt could be higher than the announced $4 billion. Bessent also adding that current yields do not reflect market fundamentals and said liquidity, particularly in the 30-year bond, is weak. Have a listen.
1: We believe that the yields don't reflect the underlying fundamentals. This Iran conflict, we will get on the other side of this. We don't know when, and we can talk about the economic measures we're going to be taking against Iran in a minute. We believe that the liquidity, especially in the 30-year point, is very poor.
0: And concerns about sovereign debt financing are taking a global turn because we're seeing bond yields across the curves all around the world rising. JGBs, for example, also edging higher. There you can see the numbers on the 10-year. This is moving higher across from the short all the way to the long end. And taking a look at higher yielding Indian government bonds, which could look less attractive if US bond yields move higher. This is what we've got right now. So there is ongoing concern about the Treasury's recent moves because they have also not helped the US dollar. The DXY is still around that 98 level. It had weakened 1% on Wednesday, its biggest one-day decline since March. And a weakened US dollar should help the Indian rupee. We have had traders telling Reuters, at least over the last few sessions, that they think there has been action on the rupee, but at 95.70 right now, and this maintains its level below 96, which has been psychologically important. Now, it's been a choppy session for oil. They're turning lower, those oil prices in Asia, after a 2% pop overnight. All of this, of course, is linked. Bessent has also been telling CNBC that he will be announcing the toughest ever sanctions on Iran on Monday. And he had a clear message for Iran's closest allies.
1: I'll be holding a press conference on Monday to talk about exactly what we're going to do. And again, we have asymmetric information, and I'm not sure why oil has popped up on this, because this, for now, and it is at the president's discretion. If we are doing the maximum economic pressure, then that means that likely there will not be a large-scale kinetic restart. But I would emphasize that is for now. And look, we do have control of the strait. You would have seen media reports that large amounts of energy are getting out. And you know, I think that we can continue doing that in the southern lane, and that you know, I think oil markets are misinterpreting what this economic pressure means. The economic pressure means that we are going to all of our allies, and this is going to be the greatest coordinated economic isolation in the history of the world. And we are going to them and saying, you are either with us or against us. You want this murderous regime to end. And if you insist on doing business with them, either transferring money, buying their oil, doing seaborne ship transfers, then the U.S. Treasury and the U.S. government, they will put its full might and force toward enforcing against you. So it is time for our allies and the rest of the world to make a decision, and we are going to squash the economy of this murderous regime, which that will curtail their ability to project power through their proxies. It will mean that they cannot pay the military, and you know, we have substantial inflation, both food inflation and ordinary inflation in Iran. And, you know, what we have seen, you know, I see lots of reports that said, oh, well, this has never worked. It does work because we have a combination. It is a 1-2 punch. We have the blockade, and we are going to have the toughest sanctions in history. And I will tell you, this will work. It worked in Venezuela once we put up the blockade. It is working in Cuba right now, and it is going to work in Iran, and we are going to collapse this regime.
2: Does it include China? Because that's the primary economic partner of Iran.
1: Many conversations are best to have in private. And we are confident that everyone wants the strait reopened and for energy prices to come back down. And sir, keep in mind that the Chinese get 50%, 5-0, the other energy from inside, from the Gulf. So it would do them a big service to get with the program.
0: That was a CNBC exclusive with U.S. Treasury Secretary Scott Bessent. Now, you heard him there speaking about Iran and referencing the oil price, saying he was unsure why prices were rising this week, citing that the U.S. assertion is that it still has control of the Strait of Hormuz. Well, this is something that our travel and transport reporter, Monica Petrelli, has been monitoring this story very closely. Monica, that was a very interesting interview there. But what do you make of all this?
3: So he also said he talked about media reports talking about how much energy is coming out of the Strait of Hormuz. The issue is a lot of those reports are citing stats that are coming from Energy Secretary Chris White. Though, and that is saying last week he said 9 million barrels per day are coming out of the Strait of Hormuz. That's compared to 20 pre-war. The issue is that the data intelligence companies that also follow this and track this just can't figure this out. And so then you saw this was a post on X. Wright followed this up with another post saying, well, look, this is because the military, the U.S. military has the best data. You're missing some of this because these ships are turning the AIS off. Now, the data intelligence companies fully acknowledge that and say there's a lag in our data because typically what will happen is those ships will eventually turn them back on and you pop up in some other part of the world. Then they can collate the data. But by all estimates, what I'm hearing is that most of these companies are saying this number is closer to around 5 million, which is quite different. 5 million, 9 million per day, right? This is what S&P Global Energy's head of shipping told me this week, said they're really only looking to 5. They cannot really figure out that 9. And you see, even on X, a lot of companies weighing in saying, what figures are you looking at? What 7-day average are you using? So if that's what the U.S. is saying, we can see Kepler and Lloyd's List both saying Strait of Hormuz transits continue to fall. In fact, Kepler for last week said it registered 43 transits transits. That's tankers. That's other types of vessels. This is in. This is out. And so when you take that, if you add on, you assume, yes, there will be some that will add on after the AIS comes back on. And then, like, look, just for good measure, let's throw in an extra 20 vessels. You still are around 90 vessels per week compared to, what, 700-800 per week before? And that's where we're getting this rub of trying to understand these numbers behind all this oil. And I think that's where you're finding a lot of these data analytic companies just saying, you're asking us to basically trust the fact that we don't know what we don't know. But we're also seeing the U.S. saying, we have full control of the strait. We're seeing attacks continue. And we continue to see just loggerhead here. So that is the issue. And if you just boil it all down, we simply don't know how much oil is truly coming out of the strait. And I've spent a considerable amount of time looking at this. So probably the answer may be somewhere in the middle of those numbers.
0: Yeah, yeah. Well, thanks for that, Monica. And of course, it indicates that there is having a material impact on how one trades oil right now and how the spot prices are moving. Okay, Monica, thank you very much for that roundup. Some very complex issues there. Let's get to a little bit of news on India's macro picture. The infrastructure output numbers show that infrastructure output grew by 5.4% year on year in July, showing a slight slowdown from the revised 6% expansion in June. This according to data from the government's newly revised index series, while overall growth was supported by a 13.1% rise in cement output and a 7.6% increase in coal production. Growth in iron ore and electricity that's cooled. Well, elsewhere, India Commerce and Industry Minister Piyush Goyal met with Singapore Prime Minister Lawrence Wong, headlining the fourth India-Singapore ministerial roundtables on Thursday. Goyal was accompanied by Finance Minister N. Sitharaman and External Affairs Minister S. Jayashankar for the three-day visit that concludes today. The discussions focused on strengthening economic ties and identifying new areas of cooperation between the two Asian countries. This was leading a 70-member strong delegation from a range of sectors. Goyal also met with senior business leaders to expand cooperation in fintech, sustainable infrastructure and agri-exports. Singapore is actually India's largest trading partner within ASEAN, with bilateral trade reaching $36.1 billion in the latest fiscal year. The visit comes as India has yet to finalize a trade deal with the United States. Meanwhile, India has also eased rules on rupee-based export payments in a move that's aimed at promoting wider use of the local currency in global trade. The country's trade authority says export contracts, invoices and payments with non-Asian clearing union countries can now be denominated and settled in rupees or foreign currencies. And this means that rupee export receipts will also be eligible for trade policy benefits, provided they are routed through approved banking channels. So this is a move that aligns with rules introduced by the RBI in 2023 to allow greater use of the Indian currency in cross-border trade. So let's put it all together. Between ministerial visits, currency initiatives and geopolitical uncertainty, what is at stake for Indian trade right now? Let's ask Ajay Srivastav, formerly Additional Director General of Foreign Trade at India's Department of Commerce, and he's now the founder of the Global Trade Research Initiative. Thank you, sir, so much for joining us. First of all, there is obviously a lot of news to digest here, but I want to start with something close to home where I'm sitting. Of course, Piyush Goyal coming here to speak to delegations in Singapore out of the ASEAN nations. Of course, Singapore and India have this very important trading relationship. How important do you think those sorts of conversations are amid the current geopolitical backdrop?
4: Very important. And if you look at the current data, I mean, Q1 data for this year, we see our exports to ASEAN have risen by 60% and Singapore by a massive 100%. So that gives a flip. Singapore and ASEAN, they were part of our strategy. And one of the first most important FTAs were done with these two regions. So I'm very happy that we are taking new initiatives to promote this bilateral relationship.
0: Yeah, but I mean, what is at stake here? Because we find ourselves in and talking a lot about this new world order. I'm sure that given your experience, a lot of folks come to you asking for your analysis and your insights on how we navigate this, particularly policymakers in India. What is it they need to be thinking about? What is it that needs to be done?
4: The U.S. is at the top of everyone's mind in India. Because it's the largest trading partner for India. We export 20% of our merchandise to US. And we thought last year when we faced about 50% tariffs on about half of our exports to US, we thought our exports would be going down last year. But pleasantly, when we looked at the data for FY26, we found that our exports to US remained stable. In fact, they grew by almost 1%. That was a pleasant surprise. And this year, now I think situation has improved as of today because the whole of the world is facing almost similar level of higher tariffs. Earlier, India was facing the highest 50% reciprocal tariff. Now that position is gone and whole of the world is facing. Apart from that, we are also focusing on expanding our exports to other countries. So our exports to many countries, for example, China has started taking up after a long time. Germany is taking up. UAE exports have picked up despite the Iran and Gulf tensions. And so these new exports are growing up. Government of India is taking new initiatives like we are doing a lot of FTAs in quick successions. So today we have 17 FTAs. They account for 32% of our exports. And once we complete the pending FTAs in 1 or 2 years, we will have FTA relationships covering 75% of our exports. That's how we are planning to move our exports. And the icing on the cake is services exports. The merchandise are facing problems world over for almost all countries. Services, fortunately for India, they are growing at high speed of 8 to 9%, and they are pulling overall export growth to 5 to 6%. That's a good relief for India.
0: Well, it's something else that seems to be on the rise and looking successful. So this is according to a report from Ambit Capital. So headline exports have grown at a compounded annual growth rate of around 2.5%. And India's machinery exports have expanded at around 12.5%. The report also showing that global electrical exports have grown from 0.3% in 2016 to 2.3% in 2025. So my question is, what is behind this rise in Indian machinery and electrical exports?
4: So these sectors were our weakest sectors. Our traditional sectors have been labor-intensive goods like textiles, low-end engineering goods, leather goods, handicrafts, etc. But now for the past 5-6 years, we are seeing a distinct rise in the rise of machinery exports, which includes pumps and compressors and machinery of all types. And of course, electronics exports. Machinery exports valuation is very high, but electronics, we are growing steadily. And most of the exports coming from the growth of smartphone exports to almost all countries. And our valuation is growing in this area. But we have decided to focus on these two areas, which are the largest in terms of global trade volumes. India was behind in these sectors, but focus attention through schemes like PLI and supporting local production, supporting MNCs who are putting operations in India. I think that's doing wonders to machinery and electronic sectors.
0: Also, apart from the situation in West Asia, the whole world is talking about AI infrastructure and AI build out. But there has been a question about where India fits in that picture and whether or not India can take advantage of that boom that is happening, which is certainly advantage economies like South Korea, Japan, for example. How do you see it from a trade perspective? What contribution or what boost is there going to be for India in this?
4: So AI has many stacks, and we are doing great in encouraging setting of data centers in India. So Government of India in last budget announced a scheme that it will not be charging any income tax for the next more than 2 decades, for the next 10 years on data centers. And that has encouraged setting off many data centers by big global tech giants. Apart from that, we have dedicated schemes for putting up fab, wherein government provides capital subsidy. And we have a big ecosystem of chip developers in India, which work for whole of the world with large firms. And government of India is weaving all these things into big ecosystems. And we feel that some tangible results will be visible in 1 or 2 years.
0: Okay, well, let's talk about the big news coming out of the U.S. And this is, of course, U.S. Treasury Secretary Scott Bessent talking about, his plans for Iran and how he wants to penalize, or the administration wants to penalize, those countries that are supporting Iran economically. So if we look at India's trading relationship with Iran, it's mostly agri, pharma, basmati rice, tea, sugar, these sorts of things, pistachios, dates. What do you think the material impact of the overtones coming from Washington will be on India from a trading perspective? Does it hit hard? Is it going to be difficult? What is it that India is going to have to change if it's going to manage these sanctions?
4: India will not be impacted at all by U.S. sanctions on Iran, particularly. We were buying about $12 billion of crude till 5 years back from Iran. But now that crude, we are not buying anything. We buy all goods less than $400 million, some petroleum, bitumen, some apples, some dates, some almonds. That's it. So the relationship has weakened in the past 5 years, and I don't think we have to worry about the U.S. sanctions on Iran.
0: But looking forward, do you think it would have a material impact on any ongoing conversations with the U.S. more generally on trade?
4: I am not very sure what the U.S. wants from India, because every day they keep on throwing new demands. For example, we know there are talks are there for Russian for imposing 100% tariffs on countries like India and China, because we are buying oil from Russia. Then we have to worry about the forced labor Section 301 tariffs, which have already been imposed. Then U.S. has announced pharma tariffs after 2 years, 100 to 200%. Then U.S. will next week or in the next few weeks will be announcing the results of excess capacity Section 301 investigations. So U.S. keeps on throwing new surprises. It's a moving target. Nobody can be very sure how to respond to that. So my recipe is that you respond as it comes. Don't worry about it at all, because past trade data says, despite suffering from 50% tariffs on almost 6 months of the last year, our exports were stable to the U.S.
0: I guess we'll have a better steer on it on Monday when we get details. Thank you so much, Ajay Srivastava, formerly Additional Director General of Foreign Trade at India's Department of Commerce, now the founder of the Global Trade Research Initiative. It's been a pleasure. Thank you for joining us. We are going for a short break, but we're going to be back in two, so stay right there.

0: return it within 30 days.
1: Welcome back. Now, Alibaba shares are under pressure this trading session after a slump in its quarterly profit. And it looks like heavy AI spending is also a big theme for the Chinese tech giant. CNBC's The China Connection anchor Emily Tan is here to break down those numbers for us. Hey, Emily.
2: Good to see you, Manisha. And the color of the day is green. The markets are traded that way, in fact, in Hong Kong. But Alibaba shares surrendering some of the earlier gains as the investors get a chance to react to the latest report card. It did open higher by about 2.5% and now down 2% with about 30 minutes to go until we break for lunch. Alibaba earnings slumping as it invested heavily in artificial intelligence, racing to preserve its lead in the sector. So profits down 75% to about $1.57 billion, but CapEx was up 75% to $10 billion. Now, when we saw the company's capital expenditure, they said that this significant increase is due to fluctuations in procurement cycles, increasing in CPU compute capacity driven by anticipated growing customer adoption of AI agents and higher pricing of a broad range of chip components. Now, what we also saw in addition to the CapEx is the company has streamlined its business segments into four. And Alibaba e-commerce, which is what was first known for, combines domestic, international e-commerce and its grocery chain Fresh Hippo. Revenues there at $30.3 billion. AI cloud and compute services cover its cloud business and T-head chip arm. So Alibaba is now a chip maker as well, and revenues up 45% there to $7.1 billion. T-head's portfolio is proprietary silicon spanning GPUs, CPUs, storage, as well as networking chips. And their portfolio here allows them to, of course, integrate hardware across compute, storage, and networking. Then there is the Zhenwu chips. This is what it's called. And what we're hearing is that they have been adopted by over 650 external customers across 20 different industries, from autonomous driving, internet, as well as financial services. And then AI labs and applications covers its AI models. So this is Qwen that we're talking about. And Qwen has been widely adopted as well, accumulating more than 3 billion global downloads in the past 6 months, eclipsing the likes of Meta and Alphabet. Alphabet shares down 2.5%. Manisha, it's back to you.
1: Thank you very much. And you're quite right. It is a green theme today. Thank you. All right. We're back in just a couple of minutes. Stay with us.

0: 763-27 before the offer ends.
1: Welcome back. You're watching Inside India. Let's get you up to date on some of the stories we're keeping tabs on. First of all, a U.S. district judge in Washington has rejected a request by Disney for an urgent hearing on its lawsuit seeking to block the Federal Communication Commission's early review of licenses for its eight company-owned ABC stations. District Judge Lauren Ali Khan denied Disney's demand to hold a hearing by next Tuesday, noting an emergency ruling was not necessary after the FCC agreed to provide at least a 48-hour notice before taking any action. The legal battle represents a critical broadcast free speech test, coming amid repeated calls from President Donald Trump for ABC to lose its licenses. Elsewhere, hundreds of exiled Tibetans gathered in New Delhi on Thursday, marching in solidarity with activist Logba Rangzin, who self-immolated outside the United Nations headquarters in New York last month. Protesters assembled at the Jantar Mantar protest site in the capital, New Delhi, to mark Rangzin's 49th day death anniversary, offering prayers and rallying against China's alleged cultural genocide in Tibet. Renewed protests have broken out in India's northeastern state of Manipur, forcing schools and colleges to shut down following a 48-hour general strike called by civil society groups. They're demanding an update to the National Register of Citizens before the census takes place. Protesters argue that an accurate survey is impossible, with thousands of people still displaced by ongoing ethnic violence. Well, we are counting down to the market open in India. This is how things are shaping up at the moment. And all of this against a backdrop of a mixed performance for regional markets across Asia. We did see the Nifty manage to snap its losing streak in the Thursday session and on the Thursday close. But all of this comes as in the backdrop of continued rises in oil prices. And even though there was a Treasury buyback of bonds in the United States, there are a lot of questions over its sustainability and what comes next. So we have seen global bond yields rising, and that is having an impact, follow-through impact for equity markets as well. Meanwhile, Japanese Defense Minister Shinjiro Koizumi has met with Indian counterpart Rajnath Singh in New Delhi on Thursday to deepen defense cooperation and strengthen coordination on maritime security amid what is a complex Indo-Pacific security environment. Koizumi emphasized boosting Japan-India defense relations while both ministers welcomed the steady expansion of bilateral exercises like Thermal Guardian and JMEX. The visit builds on an agreement last month by Japanese Prime Minister Sanae Takaichi to boost cooperation in defense, artificial intelligence, and economic security. Let's dig a bit deeper into the story and its significance. Rahul Gupta is Executive Director at Grant Thornton Bharat and joins me now. First of all, on the face of it, we had this meeting on Thursday. What did you make of the fact that the meeting is taking place and the timing, but also what are your initial thoughts about the headlines that came from it?
2: The most significant story is that India and Japan are attempting to move from strategic alignment and military exercises towards a more practical maritime technology and defense industry cooperation. They have signed a MOU on maritime security cooperation. This arrangement basically provides, framework for cooperation, maritime domain awareness, information sharing, secure and rescue, HADR, which is on disaster relief, and basically a closer engagement between Indian Navy and Japan Maritime Self-Defense Force. Japan has historically been before Nagasaki and Hiroshima happened, they were quite a nation that was building a lot of defense capabilities. That is where the companies like Kawasaki and all, they moved to post that situation that happened. They moved to building more automobiles. But historically speaking, they have been great on, building defense capabilities. India, on the other hand, has a great potential of vast, manpower, defense corridors. They have the resources. That is where integration is possible from the technology side from Japan, and wherein India can provide that manpower, that land manufacturing capabilities. So the two sides also form closer coordination around protection of sea lines, naval visits, maintenance and repair facilities. So But again, we need to maintain a clear distinction between what was signed and what was discussed. The maritime security arrangement was signed, but a major bilateral shipbuilding contract was, I think, yet to be announced. But strategically, India and Japan are highly complementary nations. As I told, Japan brings advanced industrial technology, precision engineering, whereas India brings large domestic market, talent, low-cost manufacturing, a growing supplier ecosystem, and most important is the position across Indian Ocean. So, you know, strategically speaking, Unicorn was another successful, you know, event that happened wherein, you know, both nations have collaborated, DRDO, ATLA of Japan. So, strategically speaking, both India and Japan are concerned about maritime security. That is where synergies are a possibility.
1: Yeah,
2: so it's
1: absolutely
2: a great initiative.
1: I think one of the primary questions for international investors is, what does this mean in terms of material impact for India? What does it mean in terms of the boost? We were hearing earlier on the show about how machinery exports from India, for example, have risen since 2016, to a significant extent. And that is really the forward-looking question. What does it mean for the outlook?
2: Correct. So let me answer into three parts. You know, so starting with the strengths, I would place missiles at the top of the list. You know, India has developed substantial capability across strategic missiles, air-to-air missiles. BrahMos is a great example of what we have delivered, Akash, Astra. So missiles come at the top. And the important point is that missile capability is not only about producing the body of the missile. You know, it requires system engineering across propulsion, guidance, command control systems, launch platforms. So it's an entire ecosystem needs to be developed. That is the huge potential for the international market. Second major strength is on defense electronics. You know, this is sometimes, you know, an underappreciated sector because it is less visible than an aircraft when you talk about defense electronics or a warship. But modern warfare, it is increasingly determined by the ability to detect, communicate, disrupt, and make decisions faster than an adversary. So the third area wherein I see a huge potential is naval design and shipbuilding. You know, India has developed an ability to design, construct, and integrate complex surface combatants, including aircraft warriors. So from an export perspective, India may find opportunities in patrol vessels as well, coastal surveillance systems. The fourth strength is artillery, rockets, and ammunition. You know, India is building ecosystem wherein you are seeing integration between DPSUs and private companies. This is an area where manufacturing depth, metallurgy, precision engineering, and large domestic demand base can translate into export competitiveness. And finally, drones. We see what happened in Ukraine and between the war that happened. So drones, counter-drone systems are again another big opportunity. But having said so, India is providing, you know, the base to create everything. But obviously, Indianized content is required. So there was a recent tender that was released by Ministry of Defense that was around procurement of multi-purpose aircraft. And in that, 60% should be Indian content. So that is where we are moving towards Atmanirbharta. So these are the strengths that India ecosystem provides to various manufacturers.
1: Yep. You know, conversations like this and the meeting that took place on Thursday between Japan and India on these collaborations, on this outlook of between the two working together in the defense sector, it sends a message, doesn't it, to other potential partners? What do you think then comes next? Which are some of the other countries? And I'm actually thinking about those alliances that India has. I'm thinking about Australia. What are the implications more widely?
2: If I can talk about nations like Southeast Asia, Indonesia, they have shown interest on the BrahMos missile that we have created. So that is where, you know, I see a huge potential coming in. And so which countries comes next? So let me put into some brackets. Australia and Japan, obviously Indo-Pacific strategic partners. So here the opportunity is around maritime security. As I told, sensors, shipbuilding, drones, and cyber and resilient supply chains is also another factor. Second, France and UK. So again, advanced aerospace and high-end technology. So the opportunity is around engines, combat aircraft, submarines. So there was a recent news wherein the collaboration happened between Reliance and Rolls-Royce for an Indian fighter engine ecosystem. that was being formalized. Gulf partners, UAE, Saudi Arabia. You know, here, India's opportunity is increasingly to take indigenous systems being developed, like missiles, drones, electronic warfare, and build a long-term defense industrial relationships. Because obviously, we are not here to sell equipments. We are here to sell operational capabilities. That is where these agreements around training, exercise, and so that ultimately you are seeing, outcomes on the ground. So, yeah, I mean, these are the various factors that basically will help us grow our market in these countries. These relationships which happened with Japan, with Europe. So ultimately, it's an ecosystem that we need to create.
1: Absolutely. I mean, it's really interesting. I'm looking at the valuation of Indian defense companies. And is there a before and after in terms of if we just use the Iran war or the situation in West Asia as a benchmark? Obviously, there has been a lot of repositioning going on since it became evident what President Trump's intentions would be in the Middle East. Is there a before and after? Are we seeing this valuation surge? Can we confidently say that it's connected?
2: Yeah, and absolutely. I mean, if you see, again, I will come to this recent visit of Japan minister and the meeting which happened. Obviously, there's a need to increase Indo-Pacific ties again, because obviously, if you really want to counter the adversaries that we are witnessing across various nations, that is where, you know, it becomes important for us to change the way we operate. So there is definitely before and after, but I wouldn't attribute the entire valuation relating to the Iran or West Asia conflict, right? I think the conflict has acted as an accelerator rather than an original trigger. Before the recent escalation that happened, the Indian defense story was already being driven by higher defense spending, international push. I mean, our exports have reached 38,000 crores. Our production has increased to 1.78 lakh crores, which we're targeting to take it to 5 lakh crores. So things were happening. It's just a push that has happened. But the conflicts in Ukraine, West Asia, and more recently, the Iran situation have done is make the strategic importance of those capabilities much more visible to investors. And you can see in the market, I mean, the Nifty Defense Index has significantly, outperformed the broader market in 2026. Up around 22% by late July. But there's an important caveat, right? Not every defense stock has rallied because of the war. In fact, during some phases of the Iran-Israel conflict, several defense stocks actually fell. So I would separate both the things. Geopolitics have increased the perceived strategic value of defense capability, but government procurement, Indian generation are creating the actual revenue opportunity. So yeah, that's why I think the more interesting question now is not whether defense valuations have gone up, they clearly have, but whether earnings can catch up with those valuations.
1: Yeah. Well, on that point, I guess that so long as the supply chain de-risking continues, and I would imagine that some of these bilateral conversations are actually part of that, as that continues, if India is drastically ramping up its local production, then I would imagine that is not just, that's de-risking at many levels, not just when it comes to supply chains.
2: Correct. So, yeah, you're right. So that is a very valid question when it comes to, creating a technology independence, right? So see, we have been developing defense equipments. We have been procuring from foreign nations, but ultimately we are not there in the entire supply chain. That is where it is very important for us to create these sub-assemblies, spare parts, so to actually be moving from manufacturing independence to technology independence. So I think the important point is that de-risking is happening at multiple levels. It isn't just about diversifying a supply chain. And at the first level, there is a supply chain de-risking, reducing dependence on single geography or supplier for critical components. Second level, there is technology de-risking. If India is developing indigenous capability in missiles, drones, etc., it reduces the risk that access to critical technology can be disrupted because of geopolitical circumstances. And thirdly, it is strategic de-risking. That's where these bilateral partnerships are happening. Look at Australia, the two countries' latest defense declaration, especially talks about deeper defense industry cooperation. And just yesterday, India and Japan agreed to deepen maritime security. Japan has come up with their own defense policy as well. That's why I don't see Atmanirbhar as India becoming inward-looking. I see it building enough domestic capability to participate in international partnerships from a position of strength.
1: Absolutely. And in fact, that was going to be one of my questions, because, of course, a lot of defense contractors globally, and I think you're talking about exactly this, the focus is on replenishing a couple of the conflicts you were talking about, you know, what's happening in Ukraine, also in Iran. But there's depleted U.S. and allied munitions. So a lot of the contractors are focusing on that. But then you've got other countries, developing nations, they're looking for alternative hardware providers. And that, from what you're saying, is India is well positioned to step into that breach. But to make it happen, it needs to make sure that it has component partnerships, that it has these other bilateral partnerships, because otherwise it's not going to work in isolation.
2: You said right. So you're absolutely right. I mean, partnership is the way forward. That is, when you can see our Honorable Prime Minister meeting various delegates, various officials. So ultimately, again, you need to build an ecosystem, right? You can't just export and you can't just leave it there. You need to have training exercises. You need to develop, you need to train the talent that is there. So I think, yes, I think that's a opportunity. And I would actually describe it as moving from being an alternative supplier to becoming an alternative defense ecosystem. So when I say defense ecosystem, you can see defense corridors being planned in UP, in various states, in southern India. So the conflicts we have seen have demonstrated that modern warfare consumes equipment and ammunition at a very high rate. You know, that creates a replenishment opportunity globally. But it also creates a second opportunity. Countries that don't want to be overly dependent on one or two traditional suppliers are looking for alternatives. So India is increasingly credible in that space. Defense production has reached, as I've told, 1.78 lakh crores. But I completely agree with the second part of the argument. India cannot do this in isolation. So take something like fighter aircraft or air defense system. You need propulsion sensors, semiconductors, advanced materials. That's why the latest Indianization push is actually quite interesting. The government's new 405 list they have mentioned in the PIL that goes into components, subsystems. So we are seeing the other side of the equation as well. India is bringing global technology partners into this domestic ecosystem. The Rolls-Royce Reliance example, as I mentioned. So India has become an alternate defense supplier for Global South, not simply because India makes cheaper equipment, but because India can offer a different combination of technology, manufacturing costs, etc.
1: Okay, I'm going to jump in there. Thank you so much. That has been such an interesting conversation at a very geopolitically crucial time. Rahul Gupta there from Grant Thornton Bharat. Thanks for that today.
2: Thank you so much. Thank you.
1: Okay, we'll stay with us here on the show. The market open in Mumbai is coming up. We're going to be back in a couple of minutes.

0: 800-545-5522.
1: India markets just coming online. Let's have a look at how things are shaping up. So pretty much around that unchanged level for both the currency and the index. The gains for the index on Thursday were supported by domestic institutional flows, with foreign portfolio investors turning net sellers. We're going to see if the Nifty can continue its positive streak as we head into Friday. But there you go, unchanged level right now. Meanwhile, India's earnings season is winding down to a close. Moneyball Health reporting an over 38% jump in quarterly revenue to $322.95 million, boosted by higher patient volumes and strong demand for complex procedures and higher occupancy. But net profit fell to $24.2 million. It was dragged down by one-time integration costs related to its acquisition of Sahyadri Hospitals. This marks the company's first earnings report since its $960 million IPO listing in July. Let's check in on how Indian IT stocks are doing. And you can see it's red across the screen. We're seeing a little bit of selling there. This is all with that earnings backdrop to consider. U.S. futures are going to be very much in focus. How is the sentiment being affected by these elevated oil prices? We can see moderate gains expected, very, very moderate. In fact, fractional, you could even say. And all of this as eyes remain on the U.S. Treasury and what its plans are for bonds at the long end for the 10-year and the 30-year treasuries. This after that bond buying program that we saw earlier in the week. We will be watching how U.S. tech stocks do. Meanwhile, they suffered declines overnight. Big names reporting include Nvidia. Salesforce will also be one to watch as the recent software rally faces a reality check. CNBC's Seema Modi has more.
2: The rebound in software has been impressive, but it surely will be tested by what earnings tell us next week. Salesforce in particular will be one to watch. If its AI platform Agentforce is unable to show a meaningful uptick in enterprise customers and annual recurring revenue, the street will likely start asking tougher questions on the scale of future buybacks, spending on Agentforce, and whether it's got the right executives in place to lead the turnaround. Just 2 weeks ago, CEO Mark Benioff made changes to his leadership team, a sign that he's taking steps to beef up the C-suite. CrowdStrike has seen a huge run-up in its stock this year, meaning expectations are high. Cybersecurity is seen, over time, a bigger risk with increased interest in managing rogue AI agents, but the question is whether it's translating into bigger contracts for American business. So far this earnings season, annual recurring revenue beat expectations have come in at the highest level in 4 years. That's according to RBC Capital, a sign that not all software companies are vulnerable to being displaced by AI. That will be the key metric to watch when Intuit and Workday report earnings next week. Both stocks have been hit by SaaS apocalypse fears. For Workday, investors will want to know if it is in fact throwing in the towel and getting acquired by private equity firm Silver Lake for over $40 billion, and if that becomes a growing outlet for software companies. For CNBC, I'm Seema Modi.
1: Elsewhere, Micron Technology has announced a $10 billion research center at its Boise, Idaho headquarters to develop next-generation memory chips for AI applications. CNBC's Jim Cramer spoke with CEO Sanjay Mehrotra. Have a listen.
3: We are very proud that Micron is investing in the future of Americans through this $250 million commitment to secure the financial

0: $250 commitment in seven different states in counties where the income is below $150,000. And with the Trump account launched about a month ago, what we are seeing is that 50 million of that $250 million of commitment is already being deployed. Of course, we are working with Treasury to get that money into the accounts of
1: much faster than I thought.
0: But we are seeing already $50 million, you know, in these seven states. And by the way, it's not only this $250 million commitment through Trump accounts. Micron, here in Boise, Idaho, $75 million commitment toward Community Investment Fund to work with the community to address...
1: Not the enemy of the community.
0: Yeah, working with the community to support the community through housing needs, transportation needs, and, of course, for the welfare and quality of life improvement in the community. In Clay, New York, Micron has commitments of $250 million, again, working with the community for education, for schools, for STEM education, worker training, yes, transportation, as well as housing. So Micron really works closely with communities where we have operations.
1: Okay, now, one last thing on your tremendous labs announcement. Jensen Huang, Micron is taking on one of the greatest challenges of the AI era, reinventing memory technologies and architectures to fuel the next generation of increasingly powerful AI systems. We won't be able to do the robots that we want without you. We won't be able to do the self-driving cars. Maybe we can't put people on Mars without you. All of this stuff is determined by memory right now.
0: So correct, Jim. Memory is today essential. I mean, that's why I call it strategic infrastructure of the AI era. Memory is essential across devices, across technologies, across product solutions, and we are very proud to be able to partner with this ecosystem you see in our press release today on Micron Research Labs. Leading institutions and leading entities from US are partnering with us to drive America's leadership in semiconductor technology.
2: So that was Micron Technology's Sanjay Mehrotra speaking to CNBC's Jim Cramer. That's all we have time for on this episode of Inside India. Keep watching CNBC. Access Middle East is up next with everything you need to know. Stay with us.

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1: It's Friday morning. You're live on CNBC. Welcome to Access Middle East. Dan Murphy with you here in Abu Dhabi. Straight to your top stories. First today, Treasury Secretary Scott Bessent tells CNBC the U.S. will keep up its bond buying, but that's not doing much to quell the bond rout. We'll discuss straight ahead. The Secretary also saying the U.S. will hit Iran with the toughest sanctions in history in the coming days. And he had this warning for Iran's economic allies.
2: The economic pressure means that we are going to all of our allies, and this is going to be the greatest coordinated economic isolation in the history of the world, and we are going to them and saying, you are either with us or against us.
1: And the Gulf states ramping up efforts to reopen the Strait of Hormuz, as new data shows traffic through the choked-off waterway slowing to a crawl. Good to have you with us this Friday morning from the Gulf. It's just past 8 a.m. here in Abu Dhabi. Straight to the markets. And here's how things are shaping up as we round out what has been a really busy week of news flow, not just for the region, but for Asia markets as well. You can see here the KOSPI eking out just a modest gain, up by 0.6%. We're also tracking gains for Hong Kong's Hang Seng this morning, up by 0.72. The Nikkei 225 is on the flat line. We are keeping an eye on the bond markets as well as the U.S. Treasury Department's move to cool rising yields appears to have been short-lived. The Treasury Secretary Scott Bessent, speaking to CNBC's Sarah Eisen, saying the administration has more options available and more plans to intervene. Listen.
2: Well, again, we have a big toolkit, so we'll see. And part of it is signaling here and to show that we believe that the yields don't reflect the underlying fundamentals. This Iran conflict, we will get on the other side of this. We don't know when, and we can talk about the economic measures we're going to be taking against Iran in a minute. We believe that the liquidity, especially in the 30-year point, is very poor. And you know, we are, in the administration, we are announcing probably at the end of this week, beginning of next week, an increased focus on fiscal consolidation. And you know, it's coming from President Trump. Russ Vogt and myself will be examining both on the revenue side and the cost side what we can do.
1: Treasury Secretary Scott Bessent there. And of course, JGB yields also edging higher in Asia trade, the 10-year at 2.88% this morning. The Treasury's recent moves have also not helped the dollar. DXY is still around that 98 level. It had weakened around 1% on Wednesday, its biggest one-day decline since March. Dollar index this morning at 98.75. And oil looking like this after a 2% gain in the U.S. session. Some give back through the course of Asia trade here. WTI just above 85 USD. Brent at 93.48 this morning. Both contracts down in the order of about half of 1%. The Treasury Secretary also telling CNBC that the U.S. will be announcing the toughest ever sanctions on Iran on Monday. He also had a clear message for Iran's closest allies.
2: The economic pressure means that we are going to all of our allies, and this is going to be the greatest coordinated economic isolation in the history of the world, and we are going to them and saying, you are either with us or against us. You want this murderous regime to end, and if you insist on the doing business with them, either transferring money, buying their oil, doing seaborne ship transfers, then the U.S. Treasury and the U.S. government, they will put its full might and force toward enforcing against you. So it is time for our allies and the rest of the world to make a decision, and we are going to squash the economy of this murderous regime, which that will curtail their ability to project power through their proxies. It will mean that they cannot pay the military, and you know, we have substantial inflation. both food inflation and ordinary inflation in Iran. And, you know, what we have seen, you know, I see lots of reports that said, oh, well, this has never worked. It does work because we have a combination. It is a 1-2 punch. We have the blockade, and we are going to have the toughest sanctions in history. And I will tell you, this will work. It worked in Venezuela once we put up the blockade. It is working in Cuba right now, and it is going to work in Iran, and we are going to collapse this regime.
3: Does it include China? Because that's the primary economic partner of Iran.
2: Many conversations are best to have in private. And we are confident that everyone wants the strait reopened and for energy prices to come back down. And, sir, keep in mind that the Chinese get 50%, 5-0, of their energy from inside, from the Gulf. So it would do them a big service to get with the program.
1: Treasury Secretary Scott Bessent there. So the focus now shifting to Monday, when the announcement is set to come. The Treasury is set to outline exactly what type of measures it plans to enact against the regime to crush it, as the Treasury Secretary just suggested. But at the same time as well, a big question over whether or not President Trump is willing to use political capital to rein in China, which is, of course, a key ally of the Iranian regime here, at least financially and economically, and how far the U.S. is willing to go in order to curb some of that trade. Meanwhile, the Strait of Hormuz still front and center. CNBC's Monica Petrelli is following the story. She joins us live now from Singapore. Monica, new data suggesting flows on the strait are slowing further. That's despite what the U.S. continues to claim here. And the Axios piece that was out this week also suggesting that there has been this U.S. operation underway for the last several weeks, 15 to 20 tankers, they say, entering and exiting the strait each night through a southern channel along the coast of Oman. What do the numbers that you have in front of you say about the reality on the water?
4: The reality, Dan, that is the key question here. And that interview that we just saw with Treasury Secretary Bessent, he really touched upon a bigger issue affecting the oil market right now, and that is how much oil is in fact going through the Strait of Hormuz. And he talked about media reports citing large amounts. But those media reports often cite back to Energy Secretary Chris Wright's assertion that 9 million barrels a day are going through the Strait of Hormuz. He made that last week. The issue is that the data intelligence companies and the shipping industry say they just cannot see this. Their data does not support this. Now, they often say, yes, there is a lag. We do have a lag because there are dark transits. But that, and even if we assume that we are missing some, we just cannot get to that 9 million. What we're hearing is that a lot of these companies are putting this estimate closer to 5 million barrels a day on average. That's what S&P's Energy's global head of shipping, Raul Kapoor, told me this week. Also, we got that number from Windward coming from July. The U.S. Energy Information Administration also cites about 5 million on average for the whole of the second quarter. Now, to add to this, Lloyd's List and Kepler both say, as you mentioned, that traffic continues to fall. So Lloyd's List saying for last week, 21 vessels, that's vessels, not just tankers, departing for the week, for the week. And it does say, yes, this number should rise once the data starts to come in, once these AISs start to come back on and we see more ships going out. But even then, we cannot square this figure. And that's where you see the data companies saying, well, the U.S. military basically saying we're supposed to trust that we don't know what we don't know. However, given assertions that the U.S. is still saying the strait is open, it's in full control, then we see this and we have to balance that with these statistics plus ongoing attacks. And I think these data intelligence companies are just saying this is a bit hard to swallow at the moment. Back to you.
1: Yeah. Okay. Very interesting to watch. Mon, appreciate it. Thank you. Enjoy your weekend ahead. Thank you for bringing us the latest there. Live analysis now with Martin Miramazani. He is a project manager, Stanford Iran 2040 at Stanford University. He's live with us from San Francisco this morning for more insights on what could happen next week after the Treasury Secretary Scott Bessent said maximum economic pressure could make a large-scale military restart unnecessary. So do you buy that? Can sanctions really substitute for military force at this stage?
5: Great to be with you. I think if you look at the kind of history of sanctions implementation, And we do see that when this sort of campaign that the secretary has pointed at is actually in effect, when we think about the leading up to the Iran nuclear deal, they can be very effective. However, I think one of the key questions and the question that actually one of your colleagues raised is going to be how much is that going to be enforced, whether not just American allies, but American adversaries, particularly China, which has historically been responsible for over 90% of buying over about 90% of Iran's oil exports. Now, obviously, in this case, you know, there is a blockade in effect. But China, as a big destination for Iranian exports, as a big partner to the Iranian government, whether they are willing to actually start taking these measures seriously, trying to really put some pressure on their own companies and trying to cooperate perhaps with the United States in imposing these sanctions. I think that is that remains to be seen. But I think that is going to be the key question. And what, if it is, in fact, put into force, I think there is a very likelihood to yield some real effects in terms of pushing the Iranian government to come to the diplomatic channels, to come to terms. The Iranian economy is actually at a very fragile point. It's been in a very fragile point for several months now, for, you know, years in some sense. And this situation just keeps getting worse and worse for the Iranian economy and for the Iranian people, quite frankly.
1: So walk me through what we could expect to see on Monday, because the message from the White House to allies this week has been you are either with us or you are against us. And enforcing this strategy is going to mean going after companies and banks in countries like China, as you've been explaining. Is President Trump prepared to use political capital to target President Xi on this issue?
5: I think that's the key question, and I think that is going to be the main measure that remains on the table that has not been deployed. If we look at the implementation of sanctions on Iran, really the imposition of new sanctions has not changed. The sanctions have been on paper looking back from 2018 forward when President Trump in his first administration really started the maximum pressure campaign. However, what we see is that starting in 2021, Iran's exports started to recover, and actually, by 2024, they exceeded their levels of under the nuclear agreement. And that just really shows us that it's not about the sanctions that are on paper, but about the willingness to enforce those sanctions. I imagine these announcements are meant to whether to signal to those companies and those governments that the United States is actually getting very serious about imposing and enforcing those sanctions. However, I think, it remains to be seen. I think one of the bigger differences between kind of what we have seen so far and what we've historically seen in the case of Iran and what is happening right now is that there is actually a physical blockade. And that, in effect, does put a really hard restriction in terms of exporting oil and gas. Another thing to keep in mind is also the undergoing policies and foreign policies of the governments in the region. The UAE might not be a direct adversary of Iran, but it has been one of the hubs for trade. It's the biggest. It's the source of Iran's it's the biggest source of Iran's imports, accounting for about a third of Iran's imports. It's accounting for about a sixth of its non-oil exports. It's even bigger than that. It's actually a very important financial hub when it comes to allowing Iran to trade. And I think that is something that we've also seen change over the past week. We've seen an announcement that the UAE is halting all trade with Iran at the moment. That might be something that actually can be even more put even more pressure on the Iranian economy than what the U.S. government had envisioned prior.
1: Indeed. And the Emiratis came out ahead of the announcement, deciding to cut financial and economic ties with Iran, perhaps in anticipation of these U.S. economic measures. It is going to be interesting to watch to see exactly how the UAE responds and, of course, what happens to Iran's economy as a result of that UAE lifeline effectively being sliced in half. The other question to ask here is, how much economic pain do you think Tehran can actually tolerate before the regime itself faces some serious fiscal stress? I was speaking with a former advisor to the Iranian Central Bank this week who told me that there's very little that the US can do economically to bend this regime ideologically. What's your response to that?
5: I'm not sure if that's necessarily true. I mean, if we look at the history of, you know, sanctions enforcement, when we look at the lead up to the nuclear agreement, when we look at in 2018 and 2019, when the maximum pressure campaign during the first Trump administration was getting imposed, we really actually start seeing a lot of patterns. We see the Iranian military starting to take over a British tanker. We see the alleged attacks on cyber attacks on Aramco, or actually I think it might have been a drone attack on Aramco, allegedly connected to Iran. We see a targeting of U.S. contractors in Iraq, which then actually led to the killing of General Qasem Soleimani. So all of those signal that Iran was actually under a lot of pressure when we look back at that point, when we look back. You know, again, I think the fact that Iran came to the table and negotiated a very thorough nuclear deal back in 2015-2016, it signals that the sanctions actually did bring a lot of pressure and brought Iran to diplomacy. Now, how much the truth is that Iran has a very corrupt system, and a lot of this pressure actually translates to the regular Iranians, who are seeing skyrocketing inflation and unimaginable levels of, you know, even a triple-digit inflation on certain items. And that pain is very intolerable. Now, whether the government wants to get ahead of how much pain, you know, even further experience and further degradation of life and economic life among Iranian people and,
1: right,
5: and come to the table, I think that's a question that we don't know, and it's been not been shy about using force to really tamp down social pressure coming up as a result of these economic measures.
1: Right. And of course, that is important to keep front of mind as well. All of these measures ultimately impacting the people on the ground, average everyday Iranians caught in the crosshairs. Martin, we'll leave it there. Thanks for your analysis this morning. Martin Miramazani there from Stanford University, live with us out of SF this morning. We're off for a quick break on the program. We'll come back in 2 minutes. Stay with us.

0: 1-800-707-2637.
1: Welcome back. The U.S. has reimposed sanctions on Iran's proxy Hezbollah in Lebanon for what Washington describes as service to Iran's government under the command of the IRGC Quds Force. The Treasury Department also targeting 10 individuals accused of moving cash for Hezbollah through a regional network of couriers and front companies. Meanwhile, Yemen's Houthis say they carried out 2 drone attacks on Saudi Arabia, targeting a sensitive site at an airport and an Aramco facility in the city of Najran. The claim was made Thursday by the group's military spokesperson. There was no immediate confirmation from Saudi authorities. Moving on now, and drones have rapidly changed the international security landscape. Once seen primarily as a military threat, drones are now presenting new risks for airports, energy facilities, and other critical infrastructure here in the Gulf and around the world. Eric Prince, the founder of Blackwater, believes those threats require a new approach. He's launching Vectus Air Defense Systems, a company that will provide what it calls air defense as a service, offering customized protection against drone and other aerial threats for governments and industries. We spoke about the new venture and whether governments will really allow CEOs to take defense matters into their own hands.
2: If 6 months ago, Vectus Air Defense was up and running and ready to deploy, yes, I believe any one of the governments in the GCC would have said, please come and defend this infrastructure and help us to stop worrying about this. So yeah, look, this is a very boutique service, but very, very necessary, and ones that when customers have real problems, and believe me, when you have hundreds of drone attacks hitting your infrastructure every night and you can't do much about it, it definitely focuses the mind.
1: And what about the legality of all of this as well? Who's going to make the final decision to fire in civilian airspace? I know you said there'll have to be close collaboration between the civilian operator and the government, particularly around airspace, particularly around operation, but who gets the final say on the legal side?
2: That's certainly to be negotiated on a government-by-government basis. But believe me, if you have a refinery out in the middle of the desert, already all these countries have very clear no-fly drone policies around these kind of critical sites. Putting some enforcement to that, even putting some detection to that, will be a great uplift for these governments who aren't even aware of the amount of threats that are coming at them, largely until some of these things go bang. Right. The same for the U.S. Look, the Shahed drone flying at low altitude with a low radar cross-section did not provide, in many cases, the very high-dollar radars didn't provide much warning. So, again, a blend of acoustic, listening for the prop or the jet engine of an incoming drone or cruise missile, down to different radars and all the other ints. So anything that incoming threat is emitting is going to be detected and processed in real time.
1: So, of course, this defense also comes at a cost. So walk me through the pricing. What does it cost to defend a major refinery for a year, for example? Going back to the example that I used before, I'm an energy CEO. I want to defend some critical energy infrastructure. What is it going to cost me?
2: Well, again, like I said before, 2 things a military commander does. Coordinates information and releases energy. And we are focused on driving down the cost of releasing energy, meaning of delivering a defensive measure. You know, when the U.S. Navy shoots a $2 million missile at a $20,000 Shahed, that math doesn't work. And so for an energy company, like I said, whether it's Qatar that lost 20% of their gas production, this solution is infinitesimally smaller than having to replace than the revenue lost or the replacement cost of those critical assets.
1: And Eric, while I have you, could I also ask you about the current state of play as well? We're talking in what is really an era of heightened concern, 6 months into the Iran war. What's your view on where this thing is going? Is America winning? Is it losing? Or is it trapped?
2: I think The Iranian, the IRGC, has been preparing for this kind of fight for over 50 years, since, what, 1979? Almost 50 years. Between tunnels and low-cost energy, it has definitely taken away the advantage of American air power, and an enemy that doesn't wish to be defeated and certainly does not wish to admit any kind of setbacks. I think the Israelis killed all the wrong Iranians. They killed the most moderate ones, the ones that we should be negotiating with, like Larijani. And instead, the most radical ones have survived, and we're suffering the effects of that. So just like Kim, you know, just like the North Koreans don't really have to have nuclear weapons, because they can have 15,000 artillery tubes pointed at downtown Seoul. In the same way, the Iranians can still very much affect the traffic in the Straits of Hormuz with conventional means and unconventional means, but not nuclear weapons. And that gives them a significant strategic advantage, which they've played. And so this is without a ground force. I don't think this for all the talk of regime change, no one had done the preparation of actually organizing an armed resistance to affect the realities on the ground. No campaign has ever been won by air power alone. And so those strategic deficits are now showing themselves, unfortunately.
1: Well, Eric, sounds to me like you're saying that the United States is not winning here. It's either losing or trapped. Of the latter two, which one is it?
2: I don't think they're trapped. And I would say, look, the United States is a superpower. It outspends the Iranians by multiples to one. The Iranians continuing to persist is definitely a strategic setback for the United States. And so finding something to take away that leverage that the Iranians have, which is what we're trying to do, give customers in the Gulf the means to protect their assets so they're not held hostage to Iranian drone and missile attacks as a means of negotiation, which is certainly going to be the case unless a company like Vectus helps protect them.
1: Eric Prince there. Stay with us here on CNBC. We are back in 2 minutes. Good morning.

0: 6327 before the offer ends.
1: Okay, welcome back to Access Middle East. Some other stories on our radar this morning. First up, France, Germany, Italy, and the UK, as well as Canada, have issued a joint statement condemning Israel's construction plans in the West Bank. The project sees Israel opening up tenders to build some 1,200 settlement homes in a strategically important and occupied part of the West, a strategically important part of the occupied West Bank. The joint statement called the move unacceptable, undermining peace, and urged Tel Aviv to retract the plans immediately. Separately, the UN Secretary General has also condemned the plan. Jordan's King Abdullah has arrived in Beijing to continue his week-long state visit to China. This marks King Abdullah's ninth visit to China. He had visited Shanghai and Shenzhen before arriving in the capital. He's expected to meet with China's President Xi Jinping to discuss regional issues. And the trial of the man accused of building the bomb that brought down Pan Am Flight 103 over Scotland in 1988 is moving forward with jury selection. Libyan and Tunisian national Abu Aguila Mohammed Musud Kahir al-Marimi is the first suspect to face criminal charges in the United States. A bomb exploded on the Boeing 747, killing 270 people as the aircraft crashed into the town of Lockerbie. Libyan intelligence agent Abdel Basset al-Megrahi was convicted on 270 counts of murder in 2001 and jailed for life in Scotland. He was released on compassionate grounds shortly before his death in 2012. Back to the market session now, and a mixed bag of results for Chinese tech giant Alibaba. First quarter profits slumping after ramping AI capex, but strong AI demand fueled growth elsewhere. CNBC's Emily Tan joins us live now with more on the numbers. Hey, Ems, good morning. What can you tell us?
2: Hi, Dan. It's good to see you. And this slump that was reported by Alibaba in its June quarter that comes as the company really spending more on AI infrastructure. It was a 75% drop in profit as CapEx surged by the same percent. So CapEx at $10 billion with profits of $1.57 billion. The tech giant is making investments to build out compute capacity. And this really, they say, reflects fluctuations in procurement cycles. An increase in CPU capacity and higher pricing in chip components. CEO Eddie Yu says that the ramp up of their own proprietary chips will replace commercially procured chips in their data centers, and in result, this will have higher gross margins as well as profitability. Alibaba made a strategic shift, or they streamlined their business segments in this quarter, and this, they say, is to help better integrate their commerce and AI businesses. They have, of course, their e-commerce business, which combines domestic and their international operations together with their grocery chain, Fresh Hippo, and revenue there was $30 billion, up 4%. AI cloud and compute services covers their cloud business and their T-Head chip unit, and this is a portfolio of proprietary silicon, which includes GPUs, CPUs, and, of course, storage and networking chips. Revenue there jumped 45% to $7 billion. It is the Zhenwu chips, as they are known, and they have achieved broad commercial adoption. They've been used in over 650 commercial customers spanning 20 different industries across autonomous driving, internet, and financial services. Then there's AI labs and applications, which includes their AI models and Quen Consumer Business Group. For Quen itself, they recently most launched their 3.8 Max, and this is now the world's largest open source model, with accumulating something like 3 billion, with a B, global downloads in the last 6 months, eclipsing the likes of Meta and Alphabet and a lot of the domestic peers as well. Alibaba shares, though, in Hong Kong trade down as much as 3% and shaking off the 1.2% gain that we saw in U.S. trade. Dan, it's back to you.
1: Ems, good to see you. Have a great weekend ahead. Thanks for joining us today. Staying in the AI space, and this week, the Saudi-backed AI firm Humane made the move into hardware, showing off its new laptop design. CEO Tariq Amin confirming that the device is made with Qualcomm chips under the hood. It is an ambitious step into consumer technology. It's a Saudi-made laptop powered by Qualcomm's Snapdragon processor and its own operating system. Instead of clicking through the apps, users can speak to the device using language commands with dedicated AI buttons designed to trigger assistant features. Now, while the details on pricing, availability, and real-world performance remain limited, the device is drawing attention as one of the region's first major consumer tech plays. It was first unveiled at Qualcomm's Snapdragon Summit in Hawaii last year, and an updated version is expected to be showcased at Leap in Saudi Arabia, which is taking place later this month. I wanted to get more on that and bring in Meli Morat. He is an Associate Research Director for IT Services and Software at IDC. He joins me live from Istanbul this morning. Meli, welcome into the program. I'm sure you also saw this vision this week from Humane, which has been teasing this Saudi AI laptop. But what's your take on this? Is the laptop really the story, or is this about Saudi Arabia trying to build an entire AI ecosystem here?
0: Thank you for having me here. So what's happening here, I think, is greater than the laptop itself. Laptop is a game changer, but when you think about the evolution of the Saudi market, what's happening here is, like, the Saudi market has been a consumer of emerging technologies for quite some time. But now the country is no longer just a consumer, but also builder and trying to be an exporter of emerging technologies. So this is part of a bigger picture. And what's so important here is Saudi government has set its Vision 2030, which is basically the economic diversification strategy of the country. And this has enabled both public sector and private sector to transform its operations by using the emerging technologies, especially AI, so that they can serve the country's goals. And actually, there are lots of things happening right now, and Humane is, I think, at the center of this transformation. Humane is not only providing just a laptop with a transformational operating system approach, but Humane is also providing, like, many other capabilities around compute, like CPU, GPU capabilities, data management capabilities, industry-specific applications, and many other innovative solutions along with it. And the company is not doing it itself. It's trying to achieve all these things together with its ecosystem partners. And we expect the Saudi Arabia market to reach out to like $8 billion for AI spending by 2029. So what's happening here is quite big. And by the way, one final remark on this. In the past, when we talked to organizations in the kingdom, we used to show them best practices from US, from Europe, and so on and so forth. But right now, we started showing Saudi Arabia's best practice in certain areas to other countries around the world.
1: Yeah, Meli, and this is such an exciting announcement. I actually don't recall another device from the region that has attempted to tap into the consumer tech market. And exactly what this device is going to be able to achieve, I think, is going to be very, very closely watched. To a broader point, though, of course, Apple, Microsoft, Google, look, they all already dominate consumer computing. So what do you think Humane and Saudi Arabia have to offer that would make anyone make the switch to this device?
0: You know, over the past decades, consumers have selected products that have redefined the experience. So, and what is a business idea, what Humane has offered is quite transformational. So what they are saying is, you are no longer is just going to click on an icon, but you're going to interact with the operating system in natural language, and you're going to do what you want to do. So I think this is the game changer here, and I think the experience here is the thing that is going to help Humane, expanding its presence in the market. So I think it should start with the customer experience, and then should go backwards to the hardware and other capabilities, because experience is what's going to matter in this equation.
1: You mentioned experience. As you say, the pitch is an agentic computer that acts on intent rather than forcing users to jump between apps using a mouse or hitting letters and numbers on a keyboard. Is that where personal computing is heading, just more broadly? What we're seeing right now from Saudi Arabia is what the future is going to look like for other major device manufacturers and compute companies globally. Is that fair?
0: Yeah, that's fair. Because as we evolve with this technology, as we learn using these technologies, right now the consumers, but also the businesses, they want to do what they want to do in the fastest and the most effective way possible. And with all these agentic capabilities that are embedded into these computers, these devices, we can ask for something that we want from an application, and it's going to make the decision on our behalf. It's going to just drive our intent into execution on the device itself. So we don't need to click on an icon, but we can tell the device what we want. We can tell the application what we want, and it's just going to carry out the task. Of course, we are going to be in control. We are going to tell it what to do. For example, we want to schedule a meeting. We can just say it. We can give it a date, and it's going to schedule the meeting. It's going to send out the invite. And as you can understand, there are multiple workflows here, and with your command, it's all going to be executed. Rather than clicking on buttons or icons, like, what you tell is going to be translated into real-world action. So I think and it's not going to be a slow transformation, and it's going to be a rapid transformation. In a couple of years, we will probably see more consumer devices with such capabilities, and this is going to redefine the market, I believe.
1: Any thoughts on how much it could cost?
0: Oh, right now, I mean, what I know is right now the team in Saudi Arabia is working on how they should package this in the most viable way possible. But what I'm thinking is it's not going to be a standard retail pricing method, but we can see some subscription-based pricing methods or some other alternative pricing or purchasing methods. So again, I think we should expect some business model innovation on that front. So rather than just paying money and owning the device, we can have a subscription-based model. That's also one viable option. But as we speak right now, probably the team is working on the commercial engagement model, but we will see some innovative ways of like people can get access to this device. It's not just going to be only on a simple fixed price-based model.
1: Fair point. You know, on the commercial side, this matters a lot because it all comes back to returns, returns, returns. Saudi Arabia Yes. is spending huge dollars on AI infrastructure. Where do you think the commercial return is supposed to come from? And more broadly, are Gulf governments at risk of building too much AI infrastructure before there's enough demand to use it?
0: This is something we are also working on at IDC. So the AI economics is a major challenge, as we just heard on Alibaba's financial results. So everyone is right now investing in CapEx in a big way, and they are expecting big returns from it. The returns, when we look at the demand in the market and the way market is growing, I think there will be enough demand. And the advantage of the Middle East market is, like, not only Saudi Arabia, UAE and some other countries, they're also investing in AI infrastructure. And the thing is, there's a supply chain crisis in the market, in the worldwide market still. And these are the countries who managed to build or started building such advanced AI infrastructure capabilities. And probably they will be the ones who are providing such capabilities to other countries who are constrained in terms of the chipsets or the cloud services access. So they're going to be another AI infrastructure hub for the country itself. So I think it in one way or another, these investments are going to be delivering a return on investment. But of course, it's going to take time. But at the end, I think this country is going to be a kind of like global AI hub for the world. So it's not only going to be US, it's not only going to be Europe, or it's not only going to be, and China, but the Middle East region is also going to be rising as an AI hub, an infrastructure hub.
1: And Melly, that's interesting you said that as well, right? It's interesting you say that as well. We have heard this. We know the Gulf has the capital, it has cheap energy, but it doesn't quite have that Silicon Valley style technology ecosystem yet, right? It's still under development. So what do you think is still missing, and what's the biggest barrier to some of the ambitions that we hear about in the region?
0: You know, Silicon Valley is a hard one to match. It's quite, you know, evolved when you look at the way the business is being run and so on and so forth. And the good thing is, like, I want to look at this from the bright side. The thing is, like, if you go back 10 years ago, we weren't talking about a startup ecosystem in the region. But right now, with all these initiatives, are also enabling a startup ecosystem. Right now, global talent started to come to you know, to the region. And it's not only, they're not only coming to Dubai or Abu Dhabi, they're now coming to Riyadh, and they are coming to Saudi Arabia as well, and to other countries as well. So I think the talent is one important thing. And there are a number of startup initiatives right now in the region, and they are trying to build an ecosystem. Even Humane has an organization named Humane Ventures, who are trying to empower startups. So I think this is the beginning. These are the early days, but I think we are going to hear more and more startups coming out of the region with all these investments and government incentives. Because right now, these startups are not being left alone. The governments of these countries are taking quite proactive approach in enabling an ecosystem. For example, we have Venture One in Abu Dhabi, which is like trying to build a huge portfolio of startups. We have a number of organizations in Saudi Arabia who are trying to enable a startup ecosystem. So, of course, Silicon Valley is a very, very like high ambition, but I think we are going to hear more startups from the region.
1: Melly, come back soon. Great to have you on today. Thanks for joining in. Melly Murat there.
0: My pleasure.
1: From IDC, live with us out of Istanbul this morning. Well, elsewhere, Micron Technology just announcing a $10 billion research center at its Boise, Idaho headquarters to develop next-generation memory chips for AI applications. CNBC's Jim Cramer spoke with the CEO. Take a listen.
3: We are very proud that Micron is investing in the future of Americans through this $250 million commitment to the commitment to secure the financial future of American children, with $250 commitment in seven different states in counties where the income is below $150,000. And with the Trump account launched about a month ago, what we are seeing is that 50 million of that $250 million of commitment is already being deployed. Of course, we are working with Treasury to get that money into the accounts of
4: much faster than I thought.
3: But we're seeing already $50 million, you know, in these seven states. And by the way, it's not only this $250 million commitment through Trump accounts. Micron, here in Boise, Idaho, $75 million commitment toward Community Investment Fund to work with the community to address...
4: Not the enemy of the community.
3: Yeah, working with the community to support the community through housing needs, transportation needs, and, of course, for the welfare and quality of life improvement in the community. In Clay, New York, Micron has commitments of $250 million, again, working with the community for education, for schools, for STEM education, worker training, yes, transportation, as well as housing.
4: Yeah,
3: so Micron really works closely with communities where we have operations.
4: Okay, now, one last thing on your tremendous labs announcement. Jensen Huang, Micron is taking on one of the greatest challenges of the AI era, reinventing memory technologies and architectures to fuel the next generation increasingly powerful AI systems. We won't be able to do the robots that we want without you. We won't be able to do the self-driving cars. Maybe we can't put people on Mars without you. All of this stuff is determined by memory right now.
3: So correct, Jim. Memory is today essential. I mean, that's why I call it strategic infrastructure of the AI era. Memory is essential across devices, across technologies, across product solutions, and we are very proud to be able to partner with this ecosystem you see in our press release today on Micron Research Labs. Leading institutions and leading entities from US are partnering with us to drive America's leadership in semiconductor technology.
1: Moving on now, let's get you an update on how Bitcoin is trading right here, right now. Some appetite may be rebounding here. BTC sitting back above 73,000, actually edging towards 75,000 there. Better by 3.23% this morning. Some of the other coins also catching an upward draft. The sector continuing to get a lift from President Trump's efforts to push Congress to pass legislation establishing clear rules for digital assets. CNBC caught up with the Coinbase CEO Brian Armstrong overnight, who discussed some of the key takeaways from his recent meeting with the president. Here's part of what he said.
5: The Clarity Act is coming up for a big vote with the full Senate floor on September 15th, and it represents a lot of bipartisan work. The president was keen to mention that, and thousands of hours from the Senate and the House have gone into getting this to be bipartisan legislation. It's also a good bill for law enforcement to go protect against illicit activity. It's a good bill for the banks. It gives them 13 new powers to go grow their business. And it's good for the crypto companies. And most importantly, it's good for the 50 million or so Americans who own crypto.
1: Brian Armstrong there. And stay with us here on Access Middle East. We'll be right back.

0: station.
1: Okay, coming up on the next episode of Managing Middle East, we are going inside Altera. Altera was launched at COP28 here in the UAE and is now one of the world's largest private climate investment funds. I spoke to Altera's CEO about where and why its capital is being deployed and how the firm is balancing financial returns with climate impact.
2: Today, I can tell you, I'm extremely confident that we'll hit that target by 2030. We've been really pleasantly surprised with our mobilization ability. Why is it important? It was important as a measure because what we wanted to prove was that we could be commercial, that we could drive the private sector to invest in these spaces. And that's what so far we've been able to do.
1: What happens on the investment committee when a project has a massive climate benefit, but the financial return is, let's say, just okay? Which one wins?
2: Dan, you know, when we started out, our investment committee was very clear that we were profit focused, that we were returns focused. We've never brought an investment to them that wasn't great financially, comparable to investments in any other sector, whether it's green or not. And so over time, our investment committee conversations changed from how are we generating more impact. So from our climate impact framework today, we've created an impact score that's

0: that allows us to measure how impactful this is. And that can be a combination of how much emissions is it creating. It can be about its impact on the economy or the community. Today, our investment committee is asking us how to get higher and higher and higher impact scores on our investments.
1: It's been a challenging year for the Middle East, and 2026 has brought a whole variety of challenges, in particular, the war with Iran. How do you think that is shaping investment decisions from the Middle East and the appetite to do business in this part of the world?
0: I think that what has really struck me has been how partners have doubled down on the UAE. I think that this really shows how the UAE has moved from where we were in the past, where we were sort of subject to macro or regional effects. I have not seen any difference in the partners, the investors. They're all here today. They're all working business as usual. And that's really a testament to how well our government has prepared and is moving forward. I see that continuing to grow. So I feel optimistic about the UAE.
1: Well, that was the Altera CEO Majid Al-Sawaidi in Abu Dhabi. You can catch the full Managing Middle East episode on CNBC this weekend at the Times on your screen, or you can catch up at cnbc.com. A quick check on how Europe is set to open the trading day ahead here. And like the performance that we've seen in Asia, mostly mixed overall here. Stocks 50 futures pointing slightly weaker. The FTSE futures up 0.01%. And the Premier League is back. Defending champions Arsenal kick off the new season against newly promoted side Coventry City as the Gunners begin their first title defence in more than two decades. Big signings, new managers and freshly promoted sides are set to shake things up as England's top clubs gear up for the fight at both ends of the table. It's match day one, a new season, a clean slate and kickoff is later today, something to enjoy coming into the weekend. Stay with us here on CNBC. Europe Early Edition is coming up next. Have a great weekend ahead.

0: used me to help balance the rest of my life. Welcome to Europe Early Edition with me, Ritika Gupta. Let's get into your headlines. The Bessent buyback fails to tame the bond market. Treasury yields rebounding, largely wiping out Wednesday's intervention relief. The U.S. Treasury Secretary tells CNBC he's prepared to boost the operation beyond $4 billion.
1: We routinely do buybacks, and we're going to increase the size of the buyback. And, you know, Sarah, I would note that it could be more than the $4 billion per issue.
0: The bond route spilling over into equities. The U.S. majors closing deep in the red, while futures in Europe hover around the flat line, set to close off a down week for the region. Another twist in Italian bank M&A. Monte dei Paschi's board approves plans to launch a twin takeover offer for Banco BPM and Banca Generali, a deal that would create a giant valued at some 70 billion euros and fend off Intesa's own takeover bid.

0: Good morning and welcome to the show. Let's get into our top story. U.S. Treasury yields are on the rise again, rebounding from a pullback on Wednesday, which was triggered by an announcement from the U.S. Treasury Department that it will at least double the size of its government debt buybacks, starting from the 9th of September. The 10-year yield is now back above the level it was at prior to the intervention, amid persistent concerns over America's debt pile, which topped $40 trillion this week. The 30-year yield, that's the main focus of the Treasury's accelerated buyback, also rising this morning. And global bonds following U.S. Treasuries lower, giving up much of the gains that we saw on Wednesday. The German 10-year bond, though, you see the outlier there rising, the 10-year gilt yield pushing above 5%. Now, speaking to CNBC, U.S. Treasury Secretary Scott Bessent said there is a very good chance that the U.S. has seen its budget deficit peak under President Donald Trump after it topped $432 billion in July. Bessent also hinted that the buyback of government debt could be higher than initially announced.
1: We routinely do buybacks, and we're going to increase the size of the buyback. And, you know, Sarah, I would note that it could be more than the $4 billion per issue.
0: The Treasury Secretary also expressed frustration with current trading levels in the bond market.
1: We believe that the yields don't reflect the underlying fundamentals. This Iran conflict, we will get on the other side of this. We don't know when, and we can talk about the economic measures we're going to be taking against Iran in a minute. We believe that the liquidity, especially in the 30-year point, is very poor.
0: And let's see how the bond market effects are seeping into equities over here in Europe. We're seeing stocks 50 futures flat as a pancake here. This is even as oil prices rise, as we see those treasury yields rising again. It's heading towards a losing week for the major averages in Europe as well. We're seeing of losses on the week of over 2% for the CAC 40 there again, as we see those yields pushing higher again. Let's take a look at how Asian markets are currently trading, and it's a mixed picture. Majority there in the green. The KOSPI having some gains of 0.9%. The Nikkei 225 index, though, off about 0.4%. This is after Japan's headline inflation rate hit 1.9%. On an annual basis in July, that's the highest level this year as energy costs increase amid the Iran war. Fresh food prices also saw a sharp spike, jumping to 7%. Core inflation rose to 1.8% in line with forecasts. It comes ahead of the Bank of Japan's September meeting, with the central bank widely expected to hike rates by 25 basis points. And let's see the Wall Street session yesterday, where we saw the major averages closing deep in the red. The S&P 500 closing down 0.9% lower. The Nasdaq with losses of 1%. This again, as we saw treasury yields are rising, weighing on equities. On a week-to-date picture, we're also seeing those major averages heading for losses of 1.8% for both the Dow and the S&P 500, and the Nasdaq on track for losses of about 2.5%, putting that on pace to snap a three-week winning streak. And let's see how Wall Street gets set to open. And it's pretty much flat, just some cautious optimism there. Now, speaking to CNBC, St. Louis Fed President Alberto Musselem said the U.S. faces price pressures on several fronts.
2: Inflation is high for two reasons. We've had a sequence of supply shocks. We might have another supply shock in the fall with a super El Nino coming. And in addition to that, we have very persistent demand forces in the economy. The AI build directly into CapEx and investment, and indirectly through equity prices and wealth effects onto consumers. And we see sticky consumer price inflation.
0: And I'm delighted to say I'm joined by two distinguished guests to help us wrap up and make sense of this week in markets. Thanos Papasavas, the founder and CIO at ABP Invest Limited, and Julian Howard, the chief multi-asset investment strategist at GAM Investments. Thank you both so much for joining us. I mean, I want to start off with the top story this week. Bond yields moving higher, these concerns about not just inflation, but also the debt picture. I mean, what is the bond market telling us now? I'll start off with you, Thanos.
3: Hi, good morning. Thanks for having me. I think one thing we haven't commented on is the fact that it's August. And August has perennially been a month where accentuated trends continue. There's a lack of volatility. There's some noise in the markets. We saw that just a couple of years ago in 24. We've seen that before in 2015. We've seen that back in previous decades. So August, as number one, is a month which tends to create these sort of tensions and for trends to elongate. So that's number one. Number two, we're not panicking. We think that if anything, we're approaching attractive levels for the long end of the curve. We're comfortable with the US 10 part of the curve. We just closed a steepener just the Tuesday, just before Scott Bessent made those comments. So there's absolutely no panic from our side. We believe the underlying fundamentals are solid. This is a pressure because of the US-Iran conflict. And we also believe that inflationary pressures will be kept under control with the Fed taking action in December, not before the midterms.
0: Right, so Thanos, you're not panicking there. Julian, I want to get your thoughts on this because despite the Treasury's intervention, that buyback surprise, the 30-year yield is bonds are already reversed. The bond has already reversed its gains. So does that mean the intervention isn't enough to resolve the underlying issues here? Or would you think it's just kind of an August kind of issue, as Thanos was saying as well?
4: I mean, I think seasonality is part of it. But I would just note that yields have been on an upward track for quite a few months. And actually, you could argue that, you know, the equity, if you look at the term premium and the 10-year treasury, that's actually been going up for quite a few years. And AQR have also noted that actually inflation is just percolating in the system in the US. And it makes life difficult for asset allocators and portfolio constructors, because we're kind of used to a world where the 10-year treasury is doing the diversifying for us, if you think of a 60-40 portfolio. And since inflation has really embedded itself in the system since 2022, it's become a much less reliable asset class, US treasuries. So actually, we're a bit more worried about it. Clearly, the US Treasury themselves are worried about it, and they're finding that the yields are uncomfortably high. And I think the risks remain to the upside for yields. So we've actually reduced duration across our portfolios. And because the curve is actually relatively flat between the short-dated and 10-year, it makes a lot more sense to focus on the short-dated end of the curve and pick up, you know, 3.84% from 6 to 12 month treasury bills. You're not taking any duration risk. You're not taking any credit risk. But I just think that term premium, that risk that's demanded by lenders to the US government has been creeping up and up and up. And I don't think that's going to go away anytime soon.
0: You know, what rate should investors be pulling back from this equity market? I mean, how is that seeping through into equities? And do you think investors should be taking some profits at this time?
4: Well, we've done exactly that. We've taken some profit in the equity market just because it's had such a stupendous run over the last couple of years. And I think that's perfectly legitimate. It doesn't mean that we think the market is going to explode tomorrow. You know, we still think long-term trends such as, you know, the Siegel constant, we think that those are intact. We think AI is broadly intact, perhaps not as on an incredible pathway as everyone thinks. There's a lot of competition from China and, you know, open models and such like. But I just think it makes sense just to dial down a little bit, take a little bit of profit along the way. Just because the pressures are starting to mount. The interest rate issue doesn't loom so large because, of course, yields have been going up all of this time and the AI rally has continued regardless. I think what's really going to pause that rally is the idea of competition from China and other threats, AI regulation, taxation. If you look at the tone in the midterm sort of primaries, I think there's this a bit of a backlash going on. Even the Pope in May wrote about anthropological regression resulting from artificial intelligence. So I think there will be some bumps in the road, but that it will continue, and therefore it makes a bit of sense to take profits as we go along.
0: Right. So, Thanos, let me get your view on this equity rally that we've seen. Do you also agree maybe investors should be taking a little bit of profit off the table, but especially when we see the S&P 500 trading at these really high valuations? But how much do you think really investors should care, given we have seen really strong earnings growth, particularly around AI?
3: We have not taken any risk off the table because we believe that the underlying US economy is in a very strong positive trajectory. However, we have not been overweight the S&P and the NASDAQ. Our preference for the US equity market has been the small cap value, but instead we prefer, so within the US it's small cap value, but instead our preference has been for Europe, UK, Japan, China, where the underlying valuations are very much aligned with a view rather than the US large cap equity markets where valuations have been expensive. So we have not taken risk off the table, but our preference has been US small cap value and in international equity markets rather than the US this year.
0: Thanos, do you also think, though, that maybe equity markets and investors are underpricing the risk of higher oil prices? I mean, Brent's about $93 a barrel today. I mean, we've seen it go to the triple digit. Do you think maybe these conditions are actually being overlooked by investors?
3: We were debating this point very recently, of course, with the VIX getting below 15%, and considering is this a time to place some insurance in the portfolio and get some protection? And we're also looking at the levels of margin debt, which have continued to increase, not just nominal, but real and versus the M2 and so on. So, yes, there are all of these sort of indicators of potential concern and red flags. But at the same time, we believe that the inflation will remain anchored. The economy is on a very strong path. And more importantly, we believe that there will be some broad resolution in terms of the Iran-US situation, which keeps the price of oil contained. And I think this is the key point you're alluding to. Our view is that the price of oil will remain broadly contained within sort of a 70 to 80 range. We don't think the price of oil will go above sort of 95, 100 and stay at that level. We think that President Trump will manage that situation accordingly. So there is an underlying belief that the price of oil will remain broadly contained, inflation expectations anchored, the economy continuing to do well, and therefore we're still maintaining a risk on attitude. However, we do have, as a counterbalance to that, the 10 part of the curve, which, as per the argument earlier, has been rising. We're aware of that, but at the same time, we're not in the sort of 2022 period where the real yields were significantly negative. We've seen a correction, an adjustment of the 10-year part of the curve, and we believe that there is going to be some protection should there be an adverse risk-off event in equity markets.
0: Julian, why don't you jump in here as well and answer the same question in terms of what the higher oil prices that we're seeing, where you see them maybe settling and the impact for inflation?
4: So I think there's a difference between crude prices, which are not really in US CPI, and then refined oil product, petroleum, diesel, the things that go into apparel, for example, you know, the clothes that you wear, plastics. Those have actually remained elevated even as the price of crude has come down. And it's those that are actually part of US headline CPI. And they've shown a tendency to remain higher than crude. And there's some technical reasons for that. China is not exporting refined product capacity, refining capacity. And also, you know, Ukraine is hitting Russia as well in terms of its refinery capacity. So, and there are some other technical reasons too. But there's a kind of, and it's got this awful expression, the crack spread, which is really the difference between crude and the refined products. And I think it just means that actually oil, insofar as consumers consume it, is going to remain elevated potentially for a bit longer. But there are other things in inflation which are not going away. There's a severe housing shortage in America to the tune of 1.4 to 4 million units since the global financial crisis. There's a, you know, that shortfall has percolated in the system, and it means that rents are just a constant feature in the US CPI readings. So I don't think this is going away, but I would just make the distinction between the inflation and the 10-year yield, because actually break-evens haven't been such a big component of that rise. A lot of it has actually been, as I said earlier, term premium, just the risk. Think of it like a credit card. You know, if you're not repaying your debts, the credit card company very, very quickly applies a higher interest rate. And I think that's what's happening in the 10-year treasury is that actually, and the 30-year treasury, is that more is being demanded by lenders because there's a fundamental distrust that the US is good for paying its debts, or if it is good, it will inflate them away. which is the same as effectively reneging, but just by another name. So we're just a little bit less sanguine, perhaps, than Thanos on, in terms of the 10-year Treasury. You fully accept that 10-year Treasury is probably useful in for crash protection in extremis. But I just think there's so you can get something so much steadier, such steadier return profile from the much shorter part of the curve, and then you don't have to take the directional bet in the first place.
0: So, Julian, how is that impacting, I guess, your view of the US versus the world? How are you looking at European equities in light of this? Of course, they are more vulnerable to the higher oil prices as well, in terms of also that filtering through to refined products. Discuss US versus Europe.
4: So there's always the argument that Europe is a lot cheaper than America, and that argument has persisted for a very, very long time. Funnily enough, only the other day we were building some charts showing how does Europe, how do European equities respond when the US sells off? And invariably, Europe, it's a higher beta market. It tends to sell off harder than the US does. Even when the source of the problem is within the US. Not every single time, but certainly on the most major market downdrafts since the mid-1990s, even if the issue is originating in America, America is the more defensive market than Europe. So we're very conscious of that. And actually, as part of our kind of reduction of global equities within portfolios, we've actually taken a little bit out of Europe, which surprises many because people think, well, it's AI that's overstretched. It's the 10-year, it's the 10-year treasury market where the yields are going up. But I just don't see a world where, let's say, the S&P falls 15%, that somehow Europe is only going to fall 5%. I simply don't see that. So it's really born of that sort of pragmatism and just looking at the history that we are perhaps more skeptical of overweighting Europe versus US. Plus, of course, there's the usual arguments for America, the innovation cycle. Even if it's not AI, that there are things coming down the pipe which remain really compelling, such as how we access the digital world. It's going to move away from phones, possibly to a little node that you keep in your pocket, and then you access through glasses or earpieces or hyper intelligence. So there's all these things coming as well that just make us feel that America is still the place to be.
0: Ben, also, can you jump in here as well? I want to get your view on European equities as this perhaps anti-AI trade, maybe the cheaper valuations. Are you seeing any specific opportunities there?
3: Total agreement with Julian in terms of the beta-ness, if there is such a word, of the European market, similar to the Japanese market versus the US. But we're still maintaining the European and the UK markets, partly because of the underlying sort of still positive fundamental story we're seeing in Europe. In the UK, it's not just a fundamental improvement in comparison to Europe and the US, but we actually saw the underlying components, which we're focusing on the fundamental economic components of our process. We saw the UK reaching levels it had not seen since August 2024. So a clear underlying performance for the US fundamental story. Yeah, but going back to Europe, valuations are expensive in Europe. They're not just as expensive as the United States. And yes, it is a little bit more protected than the AI story, similar to the FTSE, similar to the topics versus the Nikkei, which we tend to prefer. So we are still positive Europe, we're still positive UK, positive topics, not the Nikkei, and China.
0: All right, we'll have to leave it there. But thank you both so much for joining us. Thanos Papasavas, the founder and CIO at ABP Invest, and Julian Howard, the chief multi-asset investment strategist at GAM Investments. Now, coming up on the show, U.S. Treasury Secretary Scott Bessent vows the toughest sanctions in history against Iran as Washington ramps up its economic campaign. Dan Murphy will have those details next.

0: return it within 30 days.
1: Welcome back, everyone. The U.S. Treasury Secretary Scott Bessent has promised to, quote, collapse the Iranian regime, warning American allies that you are either with us or against us. Speaking to CNBC, Bessent also weighed in on the prospect of further military activity in Iran.
2: If we are doing the maximum economic pressure, then that means that likely there will not be a large-scale kinetic restart. But I would emphasize that is for now. And look, we do have control of the strait.
1: So, Dan, when he talks about the maximum economic pressure, I mean, do we know, do we have an idea yet of what exactly those sanctions would entail? And can Trump actually stop other countries from trading with Iran because he's threatened the allies as well?
3: That is the key question. Ritika, good morning. Well, as you heard there, the Trump administration now spelling out how it plans to try and break Iran's economy. And Treasury Secretary Scott Bessent there telling CNBC the goal is to avoid a large-scale return to military operations. Bessent told CNBC that if maximum economic pressure works, a major kinetic restart may not be necessary. So the plan is a combination of the U.S. naval blockade in Hormuz and what Bessent says will be the toughest sanctions ever imposed, with foreign countries, banks and companies warned that they will have to choose between doing business with Iran or access to the U.S. system. Bessent says Treasury is going to lay out the details on Monday. Take a listen.
2: We have a combination. It is a 1-2 punch. We have the blockade and we are going to have the toughest sanctions in history. And I will tell you, this will work. It worked in Venezuela once we put up the blockade. It is working in Cuba right now and it is going to work in Iran and we are going to collapse this regime.
3: So this is the clearest statement yet of the administration's objective here, not just to pressure Tehran back to the table, but in Bessent's own words there, to collapse this regime. Of course, important to point out, though, that Iran has spent many years building its own way around these Western sanctions, from Chinese oil buyers to shadow shipping networks to alternative payment channels. So the question now is whether Washington can actually close some of those escape routes to China and elsewhere, and also whether its allies are willing to help it, willing to step in to help out to enforce this. And then finally, inside Iran, what does the new economic pivot mean for the duration of this war, which is going to cross the six-month mark on Friday next week? How much economic pain can the people of Tehran really tolerate before the regime itself faces serious social and fiscal stress that could force the reopening of Hormuz or a restart of nuclear talks? And, of course, all of that is very unclear still at this point. Ritika?
1: So, Dan, in terms of the oil price reaction, I'm seeing Brent, it's off a little bit today, just 0.5%, trading about $93 a barrel. As we go into the weekend, what should be we watching out for? And also, have we had any other reaction from countries so far reacting to what we've heard from the Treasury Secretary?
3: Well, just on oil, this has been interesting to watch because we saw oil prices popping through the course of the U.S. trading day, actually moving higher off the back of the Treasury Secretary's comments here. Perhaps traders may be now pricing in a more uncertain path for the United States when it comes to its Iran war strategy. And the Secretary even alluded to some surprise that he had that prices had moved higher off the back of this plan. At the same time as well, the Axios piece this week suggesting that the U.S. had been able to continue to covertly move barrels through the Strait of Hormuz didn't really do too much to cool prices either. And that basically tells us that this is a market that is now starting to look through this conflict and instead digging into some of the more critical issues for prices right now, including the really serious issue of the lack of inventories right now in supply. So as it stands, we have Brent now inching towards and around $93, $94 a barrel. WTI also at $86.44 this morning. A little bit of give back as we kick off the European trading day here despite the fact that we saw prices moving about 2 to 3% higher in the US session. And then in terms of the reaction that we've seen to the Treasury Secretary's announcement, well, of course, exactly what is outlined on Monday is going to be very closely watched here in the Gulf and among Gulf and Arab leaders. They're looking for a quick resolution to this conflict, which, as I say, has now run on for 6 months as of next week, a really critical point for the administration to be shifting its strategy once again, this time focusing on the tools of economic leverage rather than kinetic activity. Now, that declaration will likely be welcomed by leaders here who, of course, do not want to see a return to war. But bigger questions now starting to emerge about the strategy and exactly how much longer this war will run.
1: Yeah, Dan, and China are also criticizing the president's economic D-Day push against Iran, warning that additional sanctions will fail to resolve ongoing disputes. Thank you so much for your work this week, Dan. Appreciate the update. Now, coming up on the show, the Premier League kicks off today amid a record-breaking summer of spending. We'll speak to Bill Bush, the former executive director and senior advisor to the Premier League, right after the break.

0: 6327 before the offer ends.
1: You're watching Europe Early Edition. I'm Ritika Gupta. Let's get into your headlines. The Bessent buyback fails to tame the bond market. Treasury yields rebounding, largely wiping out Wednesday's intervention relief. The U.S. Treasury Secretary tells CNBC he's prepared to boost the operation beyond $4 billion.
2: We routinely do buybacks, and we're going to increase the size of the buyback. And, you know, Sarah, I would note that it could be more than the $4 billion per issue.
1: The bond route spilling over into equities, the U.S. majors closing deep in the red, while futures in Europe hover around the flat line, set to close off a down week for the region. And another twist in Italian bank M&A, Monte dei Paschi launches a twin takeover offer for Banco BPM and Banca Generali, a deal that would create a giant valued at some 70 billion euros and fend off Intesa's own takeover bid.

0: And over here in Europe, we're seeing Stoxx 50 futures hovering around the flat line, just small gains and losses that we've seen over here. But the major bourse is still heading for a losing week. This is as we've seen yields rising. Now, a story we'll be closely watching at the market open is Italian bank Monte dei Paschi di Siena has this morning launched twin bids for rival Banco BPM and wealth manager Banco Generali. The offer values Banco BPM at just over 25 billion euros and Banco Generali at just under 9 billion. Monte dei Paschi said that a shareholder meeting will be convened for the end of October to approve the offers. China and Switzerland have struck an updated free trade deal that will see tariffs removed on virtually all Swiss exports. Bilateral trade between the two countries totals around 46 billion Swiss francs, and China is Switzerland's third biggest trading partner. Let's see how Asian markets are currently trading. You see it's a mixed picture there, with the KOSPI seeing gains accelerating now, up some 1.2%, along with the Hang Seng Index also higher. In the red, though, the Shanghai Composite, as well as Japan's Nikkei 225 Index. This is as we got Japan core inflation showing some acceleration in July, boosting those rate hike bets in September from the BOJ. We also got Alibaba shares, those trading higher or lower in Hong Kong after the Chinese e-commerce giant posted a 75% drop in quarterly profit, mainly due to a ramp up in AI spending. U.S. shares nevertheless closing this Thursday session in the green. Shein is reportedly eyeing September 1st for its market debut in Hong Kong. That's according to Reuters. The online fashion retailer is targeting a valuation of $26 to $27 billion, while Reuters also reporting that the asset management arm of UBS is amongst the cornerstone investors. And let's see how Wall Street gets set to open. Some cautious optimism there, even though as we see Treasury yields rebounding. And after the session yesterday, where we saw the S&P 500 and the Nasdaq closing down around 1% and leaving those major averages down for the week. Now, the new season of the Premier League kicks off today as newly promoted Coventry face last season's champions Arsenal in the opening game. The opening weekend will see a record of 9 clubs with managers taking charge of their first league games, highlighting the cutthroat nature of the division. This season, however, has seen a fundamental rule change in the Premier League, but it will not necessarily affect the action on the pitch. Gambling companies have now been banned from appearing as sponsors on the front of teams' shirts, a crucial revenue stream for clubs. But could the ban offer an opportunity for a new industry to take over a key form of income for clubs? Tom Chitty has looked into the rise of cryptocurrency sponsorship in the world's most popular football league.
1: Football clubs are always looking for new revenue streams. During the 2010s, they began securing hyper-specific brand partnership deals for everything, from noodles and deodorant to even tractors. So, when crypto companies came looking for partners, clubs were ready to listen. And in 2020, one of football's biggest traditional sponsorship categories was also starting to come under pressure: gambling and betting.
2: From these commencements of the 2026-2027 season, Premier League clubs are not allowed to have front-of-shirt deals with gambling companies. That vacuum has to be filled somewhere.
1: During the 2025-26 Premier League season, 8 clubs still had gambling companies on the front of their shirts, worth an estimated £60 million a year.
3: Cryptocurrencies will be licking their lips to an extent because they know that there is that revenue gap because of the regulation of gambling.
1: Within a few years, clubs were signing multi-million dollar deals across the crypto industry, from blockchain platforms to major exchanges. And the data backs that up. Between 2021 and 2024, football was the biggest global category for new sponsorship deals ahead of other major sports year after year. The more popular you are, the more people want a piece of you. During the crypto boom, football became one of the industry's biggest prizes. Crypto had bought its way into football. Clubs got new money. Crypto companies got visibility, trust, and access to millions of fans. But as the boom began to fade, that bargain started to look a lot more complicated.
0: So, Tam, talk to me more about your package there. It was a great package. And in terms of the football now, and now kind of integrating now with the crypto industry, what are the potential gains to be had here? What did you learn?
4: Yeah, it was a fascinating story. Morning, by the way. It all kind of started during COVID, when I think a lot of people had a lot of disposable income and they started investing in cryptocurrencies. At the same time, we had lockdowns across the UK and in Europe, and fans couldn't go to stadiums, couldn't fill the stadiums and paying for tickets, buying merchandise, and those two things collided, essentially. And the football clubs needed cash. Sponsors were dropping out because they weren't getting any exposure during match days. And the cryptocurrencies, they had loads of cash, but not a lot of legitimacy and sort of trust, shall we say. And the football clubs took the cash, and you still see today on the sleeves of a lot of Premier League clubs, cryptocurrency sponsors sitting there. But during the crypto winter of 2022, there was a huge falling out of a lot of cryptocurrencies that basically reneged on their deals, couldn't fulfill their promises. And that's all to come in episode 2 and 3 of the series.
0: Exciting stuff. We'll keep an eye out for it. And you can catch the full episode of The Score on CNBC.com. Now, this summer has showcased the financial power of the Premier League, with this summer's transfer window set to once again break the record for transfer spending. So far, Premier League clubs have spent around 2.7 billion euros on buying players, dwarfing the 2.3 billion euros currently jointly spent by Italy's Serie A and the German Bundesliga and La Liga in Spain. So this period of high spending has also been tied with growing valuations, highlighted by the sale of a 40% stake in Liverpool to a consortium including Amazon founder Jeff Bezos, which valued the club at around £5 billion. Now, for more on all of this, I'm really pleased to say that Bill Bush, the former executive director and senior advisor to the Premier League, joins us now. And Tom Chitty also stays with us for this conversation. So, Bill, welcome to the show. First of all, I mean, the Premier League, this is the richest domestic league in the world by revenue. But as you've argued, it's still not necessarily the most profitable. So despite that, why is it so hard to make money?
5: Well, football was never designed to make money. You go right back to the 19th century. It was rich factory owners. They'd made their money. They now wanted to spend it. And they were kind of trophy assets. They wanted to be the big guy in town and beat the factory owner who owned the neighbouring club up the road. The nature of the Premier League, one of the reasons why it's so successful in generating the money, but it's also a reason why it doesn't make a profit, is it's really open and competitive. You want to avoid relegation. You want to get those European qualification spots. You want the glory of being champions. And therefore, if a challenger club to you spends some money, you have to spend some money. Alan Sugar famously called it lager economics. It comes in one end and it goes pretty well fast out the other, as he rather grumpily left his ownership of Spurs. And there's an element of truth in that. The money doesn't stick. For as long as, let's say, Real Madrid and PSG are leading the pack, and Saudi football and US football is coming in and picking up stars for quite high prices, you have to be really competitive in that market.
0: It's becoming, these football clubs becoming such valuable assets globally in the eyes of many investors. So I obviously turn to the big story that we've seen, is Jeff Bezos now taking a stake in Liverpool. I mean, that's the latest example of tech billionaires getting into elite football. What does he bring, someone like Jeff Bezos, bring to the club that, you know, traditional sports investors wouldn't? And when we're looking at valuations of about £5 billion for that club as well, I mean, what do you see now in terms of valuations for these sports clubs?
5: Well, there's a wide belief. Who knows if it's going to be true, but it certainly feels like it may well be. And you can see the goings-on at FIFA behind that, or part of it, which is there's market yet to be accessed, primarily cross-border competition. UK market, English market, probably pretty close to maxed out. So where's the growth going to come? And for the big clubs especially, and this is a big worry for English football because it is the big clubs that have international appeal, is get into those international markets. You see now, for many clubs in the Premier League, broadcast revenue still the most important. big clubs, it's commercial revenue. A lot of it globally derived. So people are looking hungrily at the prospective future markets with lots of money in them. They believe that's where the growth is, and valuations are following the interests of rich people who continue to want trophy assets, and they've got lots of money to spend. They want the publicity, they want the visibility, they want the reputation, they want the fun, but they're looking at the future growth prospects and thinking, you know what, we may lose money year in, year out, but our capital valuation is going to be strong. The investors who shocked everyone by paying so much for Chelsea when Abramovich was forced out are now going to, if they do sell their shares, they will make a good return in just a few years because Chelsea's capital valuation has grown, even though lots of people are saying they're going to finish mid-table again.
4: Can I ask, Bill, about financial fair play rules? Because I think the attractiveness is because you've got these very well-established clubs like Manchester United and Liverpool that have this huge global following. And with the new rules, it's more about your revenue generation capabilities. And those two clubs, you know, their ability to generate revenue is baked in. Now, in the US, we have a franchise model, which is more of a level playing field. And I think the Bezos, the Battiers, the Eduardo Saverins have gone, well, actually, we could potentially make more money off the back of selling our stake 10 years' time than we could if we invested in a US sports team.
5: I think that's true. US sports are fantastic. I mean, the NFL is brilliantly run, has great competition and earns an awful lot of money, much more than the Premier League does, because of the size of its domestic market. But the NFL is a great example of US sports weakness. They just don't sell that brilliantly abroad. Football is the global game, if there is such a thing as a global game. So breaking into American football, into American sports, it's expensive and it doesn't give you global that much global exposure. You break into the top football clubs, you get global exposure, which is great for ego, great for reputation, and people hope it will drive revenue. The advantage of bringing in cost controls, if they can get the formula to work, and the risks are high here, is that you can see that if the big spender on your block is capped in their spending, then you're not going to be screwed for every penny you've got, because you can get closer under the cap, provided you're allowed to raise the money to challenge. Because almost certainly for most clubs, even in the Premier League, which, as you said, is a very rich league, getting close to the really big guys is really expensive. It may well be that the regime, financial regime, squad cost controls, as it comes in, is a bit of an equaliser and keeps a very strong feature of the Premier League, which is its sporting competitiveness. But if it means it's the revenues that you have already, then that reinforces the big guys, and that could weaken competition.
4: Yeah, I mean, it looks for the wealthy owner that wants to come in and say Newcastle, right? We're already seeing that club realise that actually there are huge limitations to what they would like to do. Obviously, whatever PIF, you know, want to put in, or whether they want to back out, it looked like they were drawing from sport altogether. But do you think it's fair?
5: Well, definition of fair. A big club would say, we built our brand over decades and decades and decades. We've had great sporting success over the long term. Last season's results may not have been great, but we're fantastic and we're known worldwide. Why shouldn't we leverage our brand, our reputation and our players to be even better than we are now? On the other hand, I think there's a reasonable amount of evidence to suggest the Premier League is the top earning league because it is so competitive. The big guys just cannot rest. If they put out a second string because they're playing a bottom-of-the-table team, bottom-of-the-table team is good enough to nick points off them. So that sense of jeopardy which the Premier League has, and big names, is not really copied anywhere else, not to the extent that the Premier League has it. Premier League, Real Madrid are huge, PSG are huge, Barcelona is huge, and then interest kind of falls away. Getafe versus Real Betis, personally, I'd go to that. It's a great game. But they're minor names. No one's massively interested globally. People are interested. And the big clubs, there are so many big clubs in England and aspiring big clubs, that sense of scale, excitement and jeopardy is what drives it. And so I think values have got revenue's still got some way to go, but capital valuations, I think, very, very uncertain. Very rich people want to spend a lot of money on this. Prices will be very high. All depends on who's in the market and who's got the cash.
0: Great stuff. Well, we'll have to leave it there. Thank you so much, Bill Bush, CBE, and former executive director and senior advisor to the Premier League. And, of course, our very own Tom Chitty for joining us as well. And at COP28, the UAE launched a $30 billion climate investment fund with the goal of mobilizing $250 billion by 2030. In the latest episode of Managing Middle East, CNBC's Dan Murphy asks Altera's CEO about his confidence in meeting that target and how the company is balancing financial returns with climate impact.
6: Today, I can tell you, I'm extremely confident that we'll hit that target by 2030. We've been really pleasantly surprised with our mobilization ability. Why is it important? It was important as a measure because what we wanted to prove was that we could be commercial, that we could drive the private sector to invest in these spaces. And that's what so far we've been able to do.
7: What happens on the investment committee when a project has a massive climate benefit, but the financial return is, let's say, just okay? Which one wins?
6: Dan, you know, when we started out, our investment committee was very clear that we were profit focused, that we were returns focused. We've never brought an investment to them that wasn't great financially, comparable to investments in any other sector, whether it's green or not. And so over time, our investment committee conversations changed from how are we generating more impact. So from our climate impact framework today, we've created an impact score that's kind of an internal score that allows us to measure how impactful this is. And that can be a combination of how much emissions is it creating. It can be about its impact on the economy or the community. Today, our investment committee is asking us how to get higher and higher and higher impact scores on our investments.
7: It's been a challenging year for the Middle East, and 2026 has brought a whole variety of challenges, in particular, the war with Iran. How do you think that is shaping investment decisions from the Middle East and the appetite to do business in this part of the world?
6: I think that what has really struck me has been how partners have doubled down on the UAE. I think that this really shows how the UAE has moved from where we were in the past, where we were sort of subject to macro or regional effects. I have not seen any difference in the partners, the investors. They're all here today. They're all working business as usual. And that's really a testament to how well our government has prepared and is moving forward. I see that continuing to grow. So I feel optimistic about the UAE.
0: That was Altera CEO speaking with CNBC's Dan Murphy in Abu Dhabi. And you can watch the full episode of Managing Middle East this Saturday at 3 p.m. or 6 a.m. Sunday UK time, or online, of course. Now, a U.S. teen has dropped a lawsuit against social media companies Meta, YouTube and Snap ahead of a trial in October. She had alleged social media addiction and mental health issues, but has dropped her claims without payment. The owners of MySpace, the early 2000s social media platform, are planning a comeback bid looking to capitalize on nostalgia and rejection of the modern social media experience. So Sorda has been reporting on this and joins me now on set. Sorda, thank you so much for joining us on this. First of all, why is MySpace attempting to relaunch now? And is it going to really realistically be able to compete with the big players and tech giants?
8: Yes, the current owners of MySpace, Tim and Chris Vanderhook of Viant Technology, tease that they're going to be relaunching the platform in a new documentary. They gave very little detail as to when that's actually going to happen. But that announcement went viral, and it generated a lot of buzz and excitement online, especially among the nostalgic millennials who grew up on the platform. And there's a lot of curiosity as to how this early 2000s platform will actually fare in an evolved social media environment where there's more regulation and more scrutiny. I spoke to a few analysts as to whether a MySpace comeback is actually commercially viable. And what they've said is that while MySpace may not be able to actually compete with the big players, it can be profitable as a smaller ads-based platform. And so what that means is that it really needs to think about leaning into a core demographic of users. It can't just rely on those nostalgic millennials who are older and busier now. They really need to think about attracting the Gen Z consumers and the older consumers as well. And that's how it can see profitability and success and long-term viability.
0: Yeah, sort of great stuff there. I mean, it also begs the question. I mean, if users are fatigued with social media, why would they join a new platform? But sort of great reporting there. Thank you so much for joining us. And stay with CNBC. We'll be right back after the break.

0: 800-545-5522.
1: And before we go, a quick check of markets over here in Europe. We're seeing stocks 50 futures flat at the moment. This is, as we've seen, Treasury yields rising across the board. On the week, though, we're looking at a down week for most of those, all of those major averages there, with losses for the CAC 40 of over 2%. Let's take a look at how U.S. futures are shaping up. And it seems to be flat, a little bit of caution.

though, for NASDAQ futures. This is after we saw the Wall Street close in yesterday's session, where Treasury yields rising, really weighing on equities, with the S&P 500 and the NASDAQ closing off 0.9 and 1% respectively, leaving the major averages down for the week. On a week-to-date basis, the NASDAQ looking for losses of about 2.5% and putting them on pace actually to snap a three-week winning streak. And that is it for today's show. I'm Rishika Gupta. Squawk Box Europe is up next. Have a great week.

0: job you could possibly have.
1: Happy Friday, everybody. Welcome to School Box with Ben Boulos and myself, Steve Sedgwick. And these are your headlines. The Besant buyback failing to tame the bond market. Treasury yields rebounding, largely wiping out Wednesday's intervention relief. The U.S. Treasury Secretary telling CNBC he's prepared to boost the operation beyond $4 billion.
2: We routinely do buybacks, and we're going to increase the size of the buyback. And, you know, Sarah, I would note that it could be more than the $4 billion per issue.
1: The bond route spilling over into equities. The U.S. majors closing deep into the red, whilst futures in Europe hover around the flat line, set to close off a down week for the region.
3: Short sellers get squeezed. Bitcoin breaks past the $70,000 mark, adding around 20% since Monday. Coinbase CEO Brian Armstrong tells CNBC, "We may be on the cusp of the next bull market."
4: We've been in a bear market on spot crypto trading for the last year or so. And if you look at the prior bear markets, they each lasted about, 370, 380 days. We're basically coming right up against that, where people, you know, they're going to say, well, this one's about over. It's time for the next bull run in crypto.
3: And another twist in Italian bank M&A. Monte dei Paschi launches a twin takeover offer for Banco BPM and Banca Generali, a deal that would create a giant value at some 70 billion euros and fend off Intesa's own takeover bid.

0: A very warm welcome to Scorebox Europe. US Treasury yields are on the rise again, rebounding from a pullback on Wednesday, which was triggered by an announcement from the US Treasury Department that it will at least double the size of its government debt buybacks starting from the 9th of September. The 10-year yield is now back above the level it was at prior to that intervention, amid persistent concerns over America's debt pile, which topped, as you're all aware, $40 trillion this week. The 30-year yield, the main focus of the Treasury's accelerated buyback, also rising this morning. And as you can see, 5.252 is where the 30-year paper is trading. Let's have a look at global yields. It's not just a US phenomenon, and neither is the debt profile, and neither is the deficit levels. Let's be brutally honest about this. Across the world, and it's not just developed world, it's not just the G7, it's across the world, deficits are rising, overall debt levels are increasing, and there are concerns amongst investors about who will pay for it, who will buy those bonds. And if they are going to buy the bonds, are they going to demand a greater yield for doing so? Especially when, as we all know, there is competition now, a large amount of competition from the AI industry, the technology industry, which is raising more and more money to fund its growth. Speaking to CNBC, the U.S. Treasury Secretary Scott Bessent said there is a very good chance that the U.S. has seen its budget deficit peak under President Donald Trump after it topped $432 billion in July. Bessent also hinted that the buyback of the government debt could be higher than initially announced.
1: We routinely do buybacks, and we're going to increase the size of the buyback. And, you know, Sarah, I would note that it could be more than the $4 billion per issue.
0: The Treasury Secretary also expressed frustration with current trading levels in the bond market.
1: We believe that the yields don't reflect the underlying fundamentals. This Iran conflict, we will get on the other side of this. We don't know when, and we can talk about the economic measures we're going to be taking against Iran in a minute. We believe that the liquidity, especially in the 30-year point, is very poor.
2: So I suppose the idea was that intervention would have lowered yields and helped push up equities, but it hasn't worked. Look at this. We saw the yields on Treasuries climb back up. That has weighed on equities, and in a really severe fashion. Look at the Dow shedding more than 700 points on the day, down 1.33%. The S&P 500, the broader index, also closing the day 0.9% lower thereabouts. And the Nasdaq as well, the one that we have really seen powering some of the recent rallies, the tech-heavy index off by around 1%. And this puts the main Wall Street benchmarks on course for a down week. They're all on pace to end the week around 2 to 2.5% lower. Let's see what happens in the Friday session. In the meantime, this is the picture across the Asian equity markets, and slightly more mixed. We've got the Nikkei and the Shanghai Composite below the flat line. The Hang Seng slightly more robust, and the Kospi as well, adding to the advances that we saw yesterday, trading about 0.8% higher. In terms of what's being expected when European trading gets started for the Friday session, again, a little bit of a mixed picture, not much deviation from the flat lines, just the FTSE futures indicating to a positive open for the London market, the pan-European blue chip stocks 50 being called lower, as is the Frankfurt DAX. Let's cast an eye even further into the future and what's being anticipated when Wall Street trading begins, and looking to recover some of those losses, futures indicating likelihood of a rebound on the Nasdaq and to a lesser extent on the S&P and the Dow. Steve.
0: Speaking to CNBC, the St. Louis Fed President Alberto Musalem said the U.S. faces price pressures on several fronts.
3: Inflation is high for two reasons. We've had a sequence of supply shocks. We might have another supply shock in the fall with a super El Nino coming. And in addition to that, we have very persistent demand forces in the economy. The AI build directly into CapEx and investment, and indirectly through equity prices and wealth effects onto consumers. And we see sticky consumer price inflation.
0: Now, I'm on the Treasury website. Have a look at it, please, all of you. It's really fascinating, and it's got some really good, very clear information that even I understand as well. And There is a lot of very clear information on there, including from the 5th of August. The US Treasury Department is offering $125 billion of Treasury securities to refund approximately $96.3 billion of privately held Treasury notes and bonds that are maturing 15th of August. Included in that, there was $42 billion of 10-year paper. There was $25 billion of 30-year paper. And I found another announcement as well. The US Treasury Department announced its current estimates of privately held net marketable borrowing for July to September. And just talking about the amount that they expect to borrow, $739 billion in privately held net marketable debt, assuming an end of September cash balance of $950 billion. My point is they are still borrowing vast amounts of money. So Bob Parker, Senior Advisor, International Capital Markets Association, good morning to you, sir.
4: Morning.
0: With due respect to the Treasury Secretary, doubling those money market operations for repurchasing of 30-year paper or longer-term paper more generally from $2 to $4 billion, when those kind of announcements I was just alluding to there are still on the cards, it seems like the analyst I read in the FT, I think who'd actually, oh no, read on CNBC.com, who'd commented to our team stateside yesterday, he said it's like using your credit card to pay your mortgage bill. Would you concur with that?
4: I wouldn't disagree with it, absolutely. And I think, you know, you made some very interesting points, but I would just add to what you've just said that if you look at the pattern of Treasury borrowing over the last year, there has been very much a focus of new issuance at the short end of the yield curve and much less issuance at the longer end of the yield curve. And, you know, what is Bessent trying to achieve and the Treasury trying to achieve over the last few days in this intervention is actually to prevent a further steepening of the yield curve. Now, we've got a steepening yield curve, I think, for a range of reasons. First of all, you know, there has been very significant corporate and particularly from the tech sector new issuance, and that new issuance has been at the longer end. So there has been some crowding out. And it's interesting. Previously, we always used to talk about governments crowding out corporates. Now we have a situation where the heavy issuance of corporate debt is actually putting pressure on the government market. So that's factor one. Factor two is obviously what's happening to inflation and inflation expectations. And, you know, with the rise in oil prices, with the rise in soft commodity prices, largely due to climate change, you know, headline inflation over the next month or two inevitably is going to rise, and I think we're going to see headline inflation numbers, you know, north of 3.5%. And the very fundamental point is that you have to ask the question, is intervention on the yield curve effective, not just when your total debt now exceeds $40 trillion, but more importantly, when your budget deficit is in excess of 6.5% of GDP and not going down. And also the vulnerability of the US Treasury is also highlighted, not just because of that clustering of new debt at the short end of the yield curve, but let's not forget that foreign bond holders own around 25%, you know, north of 25% of US Treasury holdings. So it is very vulnerable to foreigners selling.
2: Yes. Bob, do you think that the intervention, apart from not having the desired effect, even more than not having the desired effect, not even having a neutral effect, but the sense of panic that it might convey could actually end up spooking the bond markets and pushing the yields even higher than they were before the intervention?
4: The answer to that is it is a high-risk strategy. And, you know, it doesn't matter whether you're intervening in the foreign exchange markets or in bond markets, but successful intervention is always when a market is very stretched. And, you know, the intervention, for example, by the US and Japan on the yen stopped the yen weakening further because the market was significantly short the yen. This intervention to try and flatten the yield curve, I think probably won't be successful except for a very short-term effect, and we saw that earlier in the week. The impact was actually lasted for about 24 hours. But, you know, investors, yes, are avoiding longer duration holdings, but we don't see major short positions. So, you know, I actually question whether this intervention is going to be successful.
0: Gosh, I don't know where to start. I've been told I've got about 10 minutes, so that's good. That's not quite what she said, but anyway. a couple of points. I don't believe there are bond vigilantes out there targeting the US yield curve. What I believe is that people are saying we are concerned about the underlying fundamentals, and therefore we are going to demand a greater premium to own this paper. I mean, we talk about vigilantes rather glibly, but I mean, vigilantes taking on the US Treasury market, that's quite a steep ask, isn't it?
4: I think one theme, well, I think the answer to your question is absolutely yes. And, you know, I think the phrase bond vigilantes is frankly sort of badly used. And,
0: probably buyer's strike is probably a better one.
4: I think I would actually say investor caution. Yes. And, you know, investors are being very cautious about markets where the budget deficit is high and there is no evidence that action is being taken to reduce it, where inflation is relatively high, and it's, you know, if we have inflation north of 3.5%, that poses a real problem for the Federal Reserve. And we saw, you know, what was in the FOMC minutes, which were published this week. And, you know, when the market is vulnerable because of the extent of foreign holdings, and also where you have that very heavy issuance, particularly at the short end of the curve, yeah. You know, all the warning signs are flashing. So what does that mean? It doesn't mean that bond vigilantes, and I don't like that phrase, but but it doesn't mean that, you know, big short positions are being taken on the Treasury market. It just means that investors are running very cautious duration positions. So, and that comes back to my point, Ben, that, you know, intervention only works when markets are very stretched. And is the US Treasury market stretched at the moment? And the answer is no, not at all.
0: Can we go back to, I think, what this is all far more important fundamentally than whether people are buying bonds or not at the moment? It's the fundamentals of the US economy, of the US balance sheet. If the fundamentals are good, then things will come back into line. If the fundamentals are bad or questionable, then people will remain with those questions that are being raised now. Plus the fact this is a long-term story. This isn't a Trump story. It's a Trump, Biden, Trump, Obama. Every pretty much government this century has increased the debt. So go back to the fundamentals. Besant has told CNBC that he believes there is a high chance that the deficit has peaked at around about 6%. You said this morning you think actually it's going to 6.5%.
4: Well, that's the recent data.
0: Yeah. So the question is whether the Treasury Secretary's comments are accurate or not.
4: I think the key question is not whether the deficit is 6 or 6.5%. The fact of the matter is,
0: a trajectory to get it down.
4: It is. What is happening to get the deficit down? Yeah. And, you know, we're not seeing any substantive cuts in public expenditure. We're not seeing any substantive increase in fiscal revenues. So, you know, if you ask the question, is the budget deficit in 2027 probably going to stay close to 6%? And, you know, frankly, it's a pretty irrelevant debate as to whether it's 6.2 or 5.9. The fact of the matter is, a rapid decline in the budget deficit is extremely unlikely. And that's particularly the case when, you know, two of the drivers of the US economy in 2026, which is the energy sector and also the tech sector, which have been real powerhouses of driving economic growth in 2026. In 2027, I think inevitably we are going to see, just because of base effects, some slowdown in the tech sector. And you see that in the corporate earnings projections. And yes, oil prices are high today, but don't forget that the IEA is forecasting an 8 million barrels per day increase in global supply in oil in 2027, assuming that the Middle East calms down. And that's a big assumption, by the way. But we could actually see less buoyancy in the energy sector, less buoyancy in the tech sector. So two of those major factors for the US economy are less powerful.
0: And as we saw with Walmart, the titan of retail yesterday.
4: Well, the consumer sector is weak.
0: The consumer sector is weak.
4: Yeah.
0: Which is a key part of the economy.
4: Yeah, and you saw that very clearly in the very good reports that come out from the University of Michigan. The Michigan Consumer Confidence Index, which had recovered in June and July, is now weakening.
2: Mm. Bob, is this Europe's moment, do you think, both in terms of the attractiveness of sovereign debt?
0: Have you seen our debt to GDP?
2: Bob was mentioning, we were chatting in the kitchen, just outside the studio. We've got a little kitchen area. We were making a cup of tea about 5 minutes before the show. And we had the quickest of conversation. You said, what was it? You said, look at France.
4: Okay, well, something's very interesting happening in Europe, which, you know, everybody's focusing on the US Treasury market at the moment. But what's happening in the Eurozone? And two things are happening. First of all, the as we have upward pressure on US Treasury yields, we also have upward pressure on Eurozone yields. So 10-year Bund yields, you know, we're talking about at the moment, we're trading at 3.25%. And at the moment, it looks unlikely that we are going to see a significant or short-term reversal downwards in Bund yields. So that's factor number one. Factor number two is that French yields are now trading at a higher level than Italian yields or Greek yields. And I think one has to go back a long time in history. I can't remember a time when France was trading at a higher level than Greece, and for that matter, Italy.
0: What are the answers to that, Bob?
4: And the answer to that is very simple. French budget deficit is 5.5% of GDP and not going down.
0: Because you and I sat here, well, we've sat here this entire century, actually upstairs, but because you and I were sitting here in 2010 saying there was a reckoning going on with the Greek economy, the Italian economy, the Spanish economy, and one or two others as well, but not the French economy as well. They never had that moment of reckoning that those other economies had.
4: Well, it's now happening, and you see that very clearly. Where's the pressure in the Eurozone? It's not just that yields are going up across the board, and in the short term, with somewhat higher inflation, I think that you know, we will see somewhat higher yields. But we see now quite significant pressure on French spreads versus, you know, you mentioned Spain. Spain is now trading significantly on a lower yield than France.
0: Yeah, it's fascinating. And what comes around goes around, doesn't it? Yes. Lovely to see you.
4: Good to see you.
0: Have a superb weekend, my friend.
4: Thank you.
0: And thank you as ever. Bob Parker, Senior Advisor for the International Capital Markets Association.
2: Still to come on the show, US Treasury Secretary Scott Bessent vows the toughest sanctions in history against Iran as Washington ramps up its economic campaign. Dan will bring us all the details. Plus, Anthropic reportedly eyes a bumper valuation for its highly anticipated IPO. And we'll be joined by Sean Pesch to discuss his latest stock picks. Don't miss that conversation, 9 o'clock this morning, London time.

0: US Treasury Secretary Scott Bessent has promised to, quote, collapse the Iranian regime, warning American allies that you're either with us or against us. Speaking to CNBC, Mr. Bessent also weighed in on the prospect of further military activity in Iran.
1: If we are doing the maximum economic pressure, then that means that likely there will not be a large-scale kinetic restart. But I would emphasize that is for now. And look, we do have control of the strait.
0: Dan joins us with more. Any response to that from the Iranian regime, Dan?
2: Not yet, Ben, but this is going to be interesting to watch. The Trump administration clearly now sharpening its economic campaign against Iran. And you heard there, Treasury Secretary Scott Bessent says the aim is to make a major return to military operations less likely. Bessent basically telling CNBC that Washington now plans to combine that U.S. naval blockade with what he called the toughest sanctions in history. The message to other countries is also getting tougher as well. If banks, companies, or governments keep helping Iran to move oil or money, then they could face U.S. penalties as well. The Treasury now expected to set out more details on Monday. Here's the Secretary explaining.
1: We have a combination. It is a 1-2 punch. We have the blockade, and we are going to have the toughest sanctions in history. And I will tell you, this will work. It worked in Venezuela once we put up the blockade. It is working in Cuba right now, and it is going to work in Iran, and we are going to collapse this regime.
2: And that last line is really important there because it also goes beyond forcing Iran just back to the negotiation table. Bessent now openly saying the administration wants to collapse the regime. So the big question now is whether Iran's sanctions evasions network, especially oil sales to China, for example, the shadow shipping network, the alternative payment channels, the many, many things that Iran has done over the last decade plus to avert Western sanctions will slowly start to be peeled away, or if that infrastructure is ultimately going to stay intact and stop the US from being able to achieve its goals and ultimately blunt the impact of what could be coming on Monday. I think the bottom line here is that ultimately this really signals how the administration's stateside has firmly shifted to pulling the tools of economic leverage now towards the regime as opposed to going back to kinetic activity. Of course, we're watching and waiting to see exactly what's going to be announced and whether it's going to have any impact inside Iran beyond just hurting average everyday Iranians. It's back to you.
3: Dan, is this an admission that the military effort has failed then? And, you know, obviously there's concerns about the U.S. depletion of ballistic missiles and cruise missiles in any way, and let alone defensive capabilities with the Patriot system. But is this an admission that the war side of things is over and has failed, and now they need to turn to economics?
2: Well, the administration has said that its war efforts have been successful, and in many regards they have. The US has been able to degrade quite significantly Iran's ability to wage warfare in the Gulf states and elsewhere. But of course, that leverage that the Iranians have is still intact. And up until now, military activity alone hasn't been enough to get the regime back to the negotiation table. So now the White House is trying a different track here, one that ultimately will impact Iran's key trading partners, including the UAE here, and specifically China, which has long been a supporter economically and financially of the regime too. There are other countries that could potentially be in the crosshairs here, including Russia and even the EU nations. But exactly what is announced, again, remains to be seen at this point. And what type of support those countries that are called out will actually have for the administration's goals here also remains to be seen. Has the war effort ultimately shifted its track here? Then if the question is, you know, is the United States trying something different now? The answer to that is absolutely. Again, whether or not this is going to work beyond just hurting the people inside Iran who have nothing to do with this conflict remains to be seen.
0: Okay, Dan, thanks very much. We'll speak again a little later. We'll also be counting down to the European market open just over half an hour from now, and a positive start being called almost equally across the key benchmarks. We're back after a short break.

0: information.
1: A very warm welcome to Squawkbox Europe with Ben Bulos and myself, Steve Sedgwick, and these are your headlines. The Besant buyback failing to tame the bond market, Treasury yields rebounding, largely wiping out Wednesday's intervention relief. US Treasury Secretary tells CNBC he's prepared to boost the operation beyond $4 billion.
2: We routinely do buybacks, and we're going to increase the size of the buyback. And, you know, Sarah, I would note that it could be more than the $4 billion per issue.
1: The bond rout spilling over into equities, the US majors closing deep in the red, whilst futures in Europe hover around the flat line, set to close off a down week for the region. Short sellers getting squeezed. Bitcoin breaks past the $70,000 mark. Well, look at that, past the $75,000 mark on our screen, adding around 20% since Monday. Coinbase CEO Brian Armstrong tells CNBC, we may be on the cusp of the next bull market.
3: We've been in a bear market on spot crypto trading for the last year or so. And if you look at the prior bear markets, they each lasted about, 370, 380 days. We're basically coming right up against that, where people, you know, they're going to say, well, this one's about over. It's time for the next bull run in crypto.
1: And another twist in Italian bank M&A, Monte dei Paschi launching a twin taker offer for Banco BPM and Banca Generali, a deal that would create a giant valued at some 70 billion euros and fend off Intesa's own takeover bid.

0: Well, it's been a sobering week, whether you're trying to find safety in the bond market or indeed you're along the equity market. I'm afraid you haven't found many ports in the storm. I guess if you're long gold, that was one place to hide. But the US markets for the week so far, I'll tell you, the week-to-date moves on the NASDAQ down 2.5%, the S&P 500 down 1.9%, the Dow down 1.8%. And I'm afraid to say, if you're looking for ports in the storm for non-AI-related stocks, then it wasn't particularly great data from the likes of Walmart yesterday, whose shares slid on the back of slowing consumer appetite. Let's have a look at the European equities as well and the futures where they're trading. Again, FTSE actually for the week, beg your pardon, Asian equities. There we go. In the current session, the Hang Seng up 1%, the KOSPI up 0.9%. Let's move on to the European futures. For the week to date, the DAX is down 1.7%, the CAC 40 down 2.1%. And looking at the Treasury story as well, and one thing I do want to point out here, a lot of the stuff we are talking about on a daily basis now regarding the debt levels, the debt to GDP, the deficits, etc., etc., it's not a brand new story. Any of you are surprised about what's going on? It's not particularly new. What is new, of course, is the highs we're seeing in the yields on a 15, 20-year basis. But the story hasn't dramatically changed in terms of the profile of the debt in Europe, and especially in this case in the United States, in a very long time, okay? So nobody should be particularly surprised about what we're seeing. It's just it's become far more of a focus for the markets now. European yields and the 10-year gilt, let's have a look at where they are trading. So the 10-year German paper, 3.25%. The UK 10-year gilt, 5.07%. And the French paper that Bob Parker was talking about earlier on, trading at a premium to the Italian BTPs.
1: UK consumer confidence jumped to its highest level in 2 years in August as expectations on the performance of the UK economy next year grew. The GfK Consumer Confidence Index rose by 3 points to minus 14 against expectations of a fall of 1 point for the month. Meanwhile, house prices in the UK fell for the first time this year in June, according to the ONS, with the property market weighed by rising mortgage costs from the war in Iran. The average price of a home has fallen to £272,000, partly due to prices in London stagnating. Ollie Creasy, head of property research at Quilter Cheviot, joins us now. Ollie, I suppose this data on the house prices is slightly out of date by now because we've had this jump in government borrowing costs in the US. That's filtered through to the UK government borrowing costs as well, potentially going to push mortgages up. Do you think we're going to see even further downward pressure on house prices in the weeks and months to come?
2: Good morning. Yes, I think that would be a reasonably fair assumption, actually. When you consider how the ONS works and how that data is collated and also the mechanics of the property market in general, a June print is based on house sales that are potentially agreed before even March 2026, when obviously the Iran war started in earnest and mortgages and gilt yields and all of the other interest rates took a beating as a result. It would be quite a reasonable assumption to say that since all of that started, interest rates have continued to go up and there's been some variation, but the trend has definitely been upward. That pressure is on mortgage rates and that will be filtering through to house prices. Clearly there's other moving parts, so I wouldn't want to say house prices definitely going down from here, but I think there is definitely downward pressure from those issues.
1: Home builders have had a really tough time, haven't they? The energy price inflation, building materials, the market perhaps not being as enthusiastic and resilient as they might like. What's your reading on the situation for some of the UK's big house building names now?
2: Yeah, the situation is pretty tough, as you describe. Since the past 4 years or so, build cost inflation has been pretty high. I think it's been sort of 30% plus cumulatively over those 4 years. You've seen similar issues in energy prices, in labor costs as well, and house prices haven't matched that move. So there has been downward pressure on the companies who are building those homes, their profitability. That situation is continuing. I would actually suggest that it's probably getting worse incrementally. We've seen some half-year results from a number of the big house builders, and there's been further deterioration in profit margins even since last year end. There is a really difficult situation brewing, and actually the difficult part really is that there's no obvious sign that it's going to come to an end anytime particularly soon.
1: Ollie, I seem to remember there was a government pledge that we'd have 1.5 million new homes by the end of the decade, by the end of the parliament. Where are we with that?
2: I actually don't know the number, but I can confidently say that we're some way behind it. I think that forecast, that target is, more or less completely unreachable unless something quite miraculous happens in the next couple of years. I would suggest that actually those targets they've been set by successive governments and successive prime ministers. I can't actually remember the last time that they were reached, but I do think we're going to find ourselves even further behind than we have historically when it comes to that reckoning. And if you think of 1.5 million over 5 years as 300,000 per year, we can see the run rate. And we're probably not even halfway there over the last couple of years at least.
0: Yeah, Ollie, I agree with you. Every government I can remember has never got anywhere near the figures they promised as well. But look, in terms of the house builders themselves, it's a hard home for many people as well. And people very often say the bull case is because they trade at a big discount to their NAV, to their net asset value, to the value of their underlying property and land holdings as well. How looks that discount compared to history at the moment?
2: The discount is there, and it is probably below average, i.e. cheaper than average. What I would caution when looking at that number is that it's based on an NAV, which is, as you say, largely derived from land prices. And land is generally held on those books at the price that it was bought for. Now, land prices over the last 4 years or so have been falling quite consistently. I wouldn't necessarily assume that fall is baked into those numbers, or rather if it's baked in on the price rather than the NAV side of the equation. So that's just a note of caution there. And I think what you're seeing in that cheapness is in part a reflection that the land carrying value on the balance sheet is perhaps not the most up-to-date number.
0: Yeah, so a degree of caution, absolutely. Look, we know that some of those previously prime areas, in fact, still prime areas, but less prime than they were, are really suffering. The central London, the West London place as well. Is there any sign that downtick is going to end? I know a lot of our viewers are very keen on learning about that belt, but as far as I can see, we've seen tens of thousands of units of very, very similar properties being built in the last 20 years, all the way down the Thames and what have you. It just seems to me that there's a lot of property that looks exactly the same that actually needs a clearing price.
2: Yes, I think that's probably fair. And I would say that there's early signs of, how can I best put this, a degree of pragmatism in the second-hand housing market. I think there's been a sense, particularly within London, but I suspect it extends across the rest of the country as well, that historic prices are something of an anchor point for would-be sellers. I get the sense that there's early signs, and I wouldn't want to oversell it here, but I would say there are early signs that those sellers are coming to terms a little bit with the issues that are perhaps affecting house prices over the last 3-4 years, let's say, and that what their house might have been valued for in 2021 or so may not be a useful number in 2026.
0: Yeah, absolutely. It's very painful for a lot of people, isn't it? Okay, final question. And going back to the point that you and Ben were talking about in terms of the government's prospects of actually building the number of houses they promised to do. I mean, I think we can fairly say they're not going to, and that's not political. It's just no government ever does. But one thing Andy Burnham has done, he said we're going to build more public housing available for lower income tenants and what have you, more public housing than has been built since the Second World War, since that phase then as well. Who's going to build those buildings if the house builders can't sell full price properties that in the private market? Who's going to build that public housing and do it profitably?
2: And that is a fantastic question that very much cuts to the heart of how difficult, how big a challenge that remark will perhaps launch on that pledge. I would say that it's possible, But you clearly need two things, or probably need more than two things to build a house. You need the land, you need the skill set to build it, you need the money to finance that build. And whether you are building for a private seller, private buyer, or indeed building for a social housing purpose, those three factors are more or less non-negotiable. Now, there are house builders. In fact, most of the large cap house builders out there are selling houses in bulk to buyers, and some of those buyers are private landlords. Some of them are akin to social housing, whether it's, you know, housing associations or local councils or whoever. Those sales are happening. They tend to take place at a lower price point because they're buying in bulk, and it's perhaps a repeat contract type of situation. And they happen at that lower price point equals lower profitability for the builder. The builders aren't making a huge amount of profit at the best of times in the current environment. So putting together a situation where they're selling more in bulk at that lower price point is going to put further challenges on their profitability and as you say, their willingness to do so. When you own a tract of land, you only get to build on it and sell the outcome once. And so those house builders will be very tempted to hold back. And in fact, I think they already are quite tempted to not overbuild, not try and chase volume too hard, because in, let us say, 5 years' time, they might wish that they'd kept hold of some of that land and could build in a better place. Now, what I would just add is that the government clearly has some levers that it can pull, and it has pulled in the past. We haven't heard any recent rumblings about a renewed Help to Buy scheme or any other types of incentives, but those levers do exist and they can be pulled. And were they to be so, there's a big potential that it could flip this market pretty much on its head and change the profitability story quite quickly. So it's just something to be aware of. I do imagine that it comes up quite frequently behind closed doors in government's offices. We haven't heard anything, but we are keeping a close eye on any developments in that area.
0: Yeah, I remember I had MIRAS when I first bought a place in 89, Mortgage Income Relief at Source. So there are tools available. As you say, Ollie, if I was selling your house, I would say lovely east-facing lounge, high ceilings, lovely Victorian fireplace. Looks very, very nice place, very marketable.
2: It's very kind of you to say. Thank you, Arthur. I'll pass the message on to the designer.
0: Is that your boss, your wife?
2: Yes and yes. Yeah, she's the architect. That's her area of expertise.
0: Brilliant. She's done a very good job. It looks lovely. Nice to see you, Ollie. Thanks very much indeed for joining us. Ollie Creasy, Head of Property Research at Quilter Cheviot. You can't beat the high ceilings, can you?
3: No, I think you've probably secured yourself a part-time job there with that.
0: I might need one the way I'm going with the viewers at the moment. Okay, thank you very much. Brilliant. Alibaba shares trading higher. Well, it says here trading higher, lower. I don't know. Take your pick. Let's have a look. Trading lower in Hong Kong. There you go. Trading lower in Hong Kong after the Chinese e-commerce giant. That was not me. That was the producers. For once, posted a 75% drop in quarterly profit, mainly due to a ramp up in AI spending. US shares, nevertheless, closing the Thursday session in the green. I can guarantee you, Ben, if I go back on that read now, they'd have already changed it.
1: Do you think so?
0: Shall I go backwards?
1: They're very quick like that. There we go.
0: Shall I go back? Look, it's gone. What's gone?
3: What do you mean it's changed? It's always said trading lower.
0: They do that. They gaslight me the whole time. Did I just read that?
1: In defence of the producers, it always said lower. I don't know what you're talking about.
0: Oh, of course. I was wrong. I apologise, Britt. Emily filed this report.
4: An earnings slump for Alibaba in the June quarter, with profits down 75% as it ramps up AI capital expenditure to preserve its lead in the AI sector. The tech giant is making investments to build out compute capacity, with CapEx surging 75% to $10 billion in the June quarter, which reflects fluctuations in procurement cycles, increase in CPU capacity, and higher pricing of chip components. CEO Eddie Wu says as they ramp their own proprietary chips, which will replace commercially procured chips in the data centers, this will result in higher gross margins and profitability. Alibaba also made a strategic alignment of its reporting segments in the quarter to better integrate its commerce and AI businesses. E-commerce now combines domestic and international operations and their grocery chain Fresh Hippo. Revenue there up 4% to $30 billion. AI cloud and compute services covers the cloud business and its T-Head chip unit, which is a portfolio of proprietary silicon, spanning GPU, CPU, storage, and networking chips. Revenue jumped 45% to more than $7 billion. Its Zhenwu chips have achieved broad commercial adoption and have over 650 external customers, spanning 20 industries, including autonomous driving, internet, and financial services. AI labs and applications cover AI model labs and Quen Consumer Business Group, with revenue at $462 million. Its Quen 3.8 Max, which was recently rolled out and is now one of the world's largest open source models. Alibaba's open weight models have accumulated more than 3 billion global downloads in the last 6 months, eclipsing Meta and Alphabet and even domestic peers to become the world's number one AI model. Alibaba shares down as much as 3% in Hong Kong trade. I'm Emily Tan. It's back to you.
1: Still to come on the show, the Premier League kicks off after another summer of record transfer spending so far amid sky-high valuations for clubs. We'll discuss the financial power of football's most popular league. And we'll look into the growth of crypto sponsors in football as the sector looks to gain credibility. We'll have more from the latest episode of The Score after the break. A rich political strategist said it would reincarnated as the bond market rather than the president or the pope. You can find out if you subscribe to CNBC's The Daily Open EMEA newsletter. Today, giving you a quick and succinct recap of the key markets-related stories from overnight, as well as a look ahead to what's coming up in the trading.

0: Now, let's take a look at the crypto market, because Bitcoin, for one, has had this most enormous rally to 75,488. A lot of people saying, oh, it's also due to the concern in the bond market. I think it's less so, personally, but, you know, beg to differ if you like. I think it's more to do with this Clarity Act announcement as well. But look, this week, it's been a phenomenal move to the upside. There is no doubt about it. And a lot of the crypto advocates now are saying it's part of a new bull market. But look, we're up 20% for the week. And yes, a lot of shorts have got very badly hurt. Now, the new season of the Premier League kicks off today. My team's not involved. As newly promoted Coventry face last year's season's last champions, Arsenal, in the opening game. The opening weekend will see a record of 9 clubs with managers taking charge of their first league games, highlighting the cutthroat nature of the division. This season, however, has seen a fundamental rule change in the Premier League, but it will not necessarily affect the action on the pitch. For the first time, Premier League clubs have collectively agreed to remove gambling companies from the front of matchday shirts, a crucial revenue stream for clubs. But could the ban offer an opportunity for a new industry to take over a key form of income for clubs? Well, Tom Chitty has looked into the rise of cryptocurrency sponsorship in the world's most popular football league.
1: Football clubs are always looking for new revenue streams. During the 2010s, they began securing hyper-specific brand partnership deals for everything, from noodles and deodorant to even tractors. So, when crypto companies came looking for partners, clubs were ready to listen. And in 2020, one of football's biggest traditional sponsorship categories was also starting to come under pressure: gambling and betting.
2: From these commencements of the 2026-2027 season, Premier League clubs are not allowed to have front-of-shirt deals with gambling companies. That vacuum has to be filled somewhere.
1: During the 2025-26 Premier League season, 8 clubs still had gambling companies on the front of their shirts, worth an estimated £60 million a year.
3: Cryptocurrencies will be licking their lips to an extent because they know that there is that revenue gap because of the regulation of gambling.
1: Within a few years, clubs were signing multi-million dollar deals across the crypto industry, from blockchain platforms to major exchanges. And the data backs that up. Between 2021 and 2024, football was the biggest global category for new sponsorship deals ahead of other major sports, year after year. The more popular you are, the more people want a piece of you. During the crypto boom, football became one of the industry's biggest prizes. Crypto had bought its way into football. Clubs got new money. Crypto companies got visibility, trust, and access to millions of fans. But as the boom began to fade, that bargain started to look a lot more complicated.
0: Now, I'm told I've got to be very nice to our correspondent on soccer because he's also my producer on executive decisions.
4: That's true.
0: Thomas, it was brilliant. He's brilliant, brilliant. actually, I'll go to my... What I think is the question for me is... I can't see the difference between gambling companies and crypto companies.
4: I mean, it's a good point, Steve. If you think about the history of sponsors, front-of-show sponsors for football clubs, I mean, you could argue that it's gone from tobacco to alcohol.
0: When was the last time there was tobacco?
4: Well, that not for a long time, I mean, give you the secret. Tobacco, alcohol, gambling.
0: Well, Carlsberg and Liverpool was a very famous shirt, wasn't it?
4: Yes, it was, yeah. And then, and now... we're going to see a whole host of new players, considering that last season, 11 of the Premier League clubs all had gambling sponsors on the front of their shirts. So it's all going to be all changed for this this season.
5: But those are the... I mean, I suppose, if, for want of a better phrase, the sin companies, the alcohol, tobacco, the things that are bad for you, they're the ones that are often the most profitable, that have the money to invest. But where does that... If they then clamp down on crypto, where else can the clubs turn?
4: Well, I spoke to someone who works at ClickHouse, which is a AI data infrastructure company, and they are going to be the front of shirt sponsors for Fulham Football Club this season. And I had a really interesting conversation with her because she talked about how that it is a bit of a buyer's market at the moment because you've had this huge vacuum of space on shirts that needs to be filled. But still, the Premier League is such a premium product that, and such an international product that it's still they're still paying premium prices for them.
5: I suppose, if they don't, they may just have to look to the sorts of investors like we've seen with Liverpool and Bezos's.
4: That's it, isn't it? The new minority owners consortium led by Amit Bhatia, who happens to be the son-in-law of Lakshmi Mittal, the steel billionaire, along with Eduardo Saverin, the co-founder of Facebook, and Jeff Bezos. They've invested £1.4 billion. And if you think about the return for FSG, Fenway Sports Group, who in 2010 bought Liverpool that was about to go into administration for £300 million. Mm. They put about £200 million of their own money in. So they've put £500 in. And they're getting back, they're getting, essentially they've made £1 billion and they've only sold 38%.

0: of the club. I mean, it's pretty impressive.
1: I'll move on quickly because there's another point to this, and you can catch the full episode of The Score on CNBC.com.
0: Thank you for that.
1: You're very welcome. I'm very happy to tease it. This summer has showcased the financial power of the Premier League, with the summer's transfer window set to once again break the record for transfer spending. So far, Premier Leagues have spent around €2.7 billion on buying players, dwarfing the €2.3 billion currently jointly spent by Italia Serie A and the German Bundesliga and La Liga in Spain. But Tom, going back to your point about the amount of money that Fenway have made on this, and adding in that how much the players get, the players and the agents get vast amounts of money. I think it's like somewhere between 60 and 80% of the revenues goes back to the players. Yep. It's the only industry where that happens.
0: Yep.
1: I get that the underlying asset keeps going up for soccer clubs, but is the profitability, and I struggle with this, and I have lots of debate with this, is the profitability of these clubs improving or just the underlying asset going up in value?
0: Exactly. That's it. I mean, it's bizarre, isn't it?
1: It is bizarre.
0: I mean, you'd need someone much more cleverer than me to explain how those two...
1: They all disagree with me.
0: Well, that's what's happening. I mean, you're seeing these clubs, their valuations are through the roof.
1: Yeah. Are you coming back later?
0: Yeah.
1: Wow. Good. Look, are you doing a full day's work?
2: I want to talk about Diego Maradona's shirt that's gone for auction and how much.
1: We'll do that afterwards. Here's the futures. We'll be back after a short break.

0: Meantime, that means that equities, well, what position do equities hold? Does it mean equities sell off because there is a general risk off, or are they potentially beneficiaries of concerns in the bond market? It's a question which we'll continue to ask. Maybe we'll ask Nick Nelson that as well in a few moments' time. But in the meantime, the open of the markets. Ben.
1: Yes, let's check in on the best performing sectors. One notable absence on the board here was the outperformer yesterday, which was oil and gas, which closed the session on the Stock 600. That basket around 1% higher, tracking the price of Brent crude, which jumped above $93 a barrel. But not on the board of outperformers this Friday morning. Basic resources leading the way higher, more than 1%. Autos and parts, 0.2%. Banks advancing this morning as well, and telecoms there rounding off the board of best performing sectors. To the downside, this is where the steepest losses are to be found, and it's healthcare that's giving up the most ground, around about 0.4%. Media stocks down 0.3% as well. Oil and gas, there it is, giving up some of the gains that we saw in the Thursday session. And industrial goods also off by degree there, by a fifth of 1% there. Just say yesterday's biggest faller was retail, but it's somewhere in the middle. Not the outperformers, not the underperformers. In terms of the regional picture, this is where things stand in the first couple of minutes of Friday trade. Bit of a mixed picture. Investors moving fairly cautiously. So the CAC 40 is the one that's below the flat line. The London and Italian markets just above the flat line, but no big shakes there. You can't really blame investors for moving cautiously, can you, given all we've seen this week? And Steve has more on that.
0: The US Treasury yields are on the rise again, albeit modestly, rebounding from a pullback on Wednesday, which was triggered by an announcement from the US Treasury Department that it will at least double the size of its government debt buybacks, starting from the 9th of September. The 10-year yield is now back above the level it was at prior to the intervention, amid persistent concerns over America's debt pile. It's not just America, it's global debt piles, I would say. But in this case, the American debt pile, which has topped $40 trillion this week. The 30-year yield is the main focus of the Treasury's accelerated buyback, also rising this morning, around about 5.25%. To be fair, it's kind of staying where it's been for the last few hours. Let's have a look at global yields and where they are currently trading. And the 10-year paper in the UK, which is elevated, let's be honest about it, long talked about concerns, 5.07%. And the bunds at 3.25%. Let's have a look at this from a different lens with Nick Nelson, who is head of global equity strategy at Absolute Strategy. Nick, again, it's like all my old friends today. I had Bob Parker early on as well, and we're lucky to have you. And you and I have been talking about the relative valuation of equities compared with bonds for a very long time.
2: Yeah.
0: What does this mean for what we're seeing in the bond market now, which I hasten to add is not new news?
2: No.
0: It might be new highs on the yields at the moment, but there is no new news about these deficits and debt loads on a global basis. But it is now in lens. It is now in focus. So what does it mean for your world?
2: Look, it is a good question, because there's two ways of looking at it, as you were sort of hinting at. I mean, firstly, in our asset allocation, we have been steadfastly overweight equities, underweight government bonds, because we see this sort of sticky inflation, more volatile inflation, not getting down to the targets for most central banks, notably the Fed. We've missed for, what, 4 or 5 years now for their target. And that's a world, combined with these big deficits, that makes it maybe pretty precarious to be in government fixed income assets. So from that perspective, it is obviously, in our view, better to be in equities. However, having said that, of course, there comes a point, if we were to see, determined by both the scale and the pace of the sell-off in the bond market, that could cause a problem for equities, right? And certainly with the yields moving up at some point, of course, as you mentioned, on the valuations, they start to become more attractive relative to yields that you would get from equities. So for now, very happy staying in equities, very happy to see equities outperforming bonds, but clearly there's a point where that could infect the equity trade, as it were.
0: Yeah, and just going back to the Besant put, kind of put, not really much of a put, sticking plaster.
2: Yeah.
0: He says it's from 2 to 4, and now has told CNBC in the last 24 hours it can be more than 4. Yeah. But the Treasury still plans to sell net $97 billion of long bonds, 20 to 30 year paper, in the August to October quarter. So you're buying back a little bit, but you're selling an awful lot at the same time. The market isn't stupid.
2: No. And you're spot on here, right? It's not the gross buying, right? It's what the net issuance is. And the net issuance, when you're servicing deficits that are, you know, way over 6% of GDP, and as you pointed out, $40-odd trillion, that's a big deficit to service. That's a lot of debt you've got to issue. And playing around with the maturity of that, which of course is what, you know, what we're talking about here, at the margin may have some effect on particular bond issues, right, in terms of liquidity, but it's not going to change that supply demand and this need week in, week out for investors to buy US debt.
0: But as Ben was pointing out earlier on, if you're going to be buying back more of the longer end, then you're going to have to pay for it by perhaps issuing more of the shorter end.
2: Bills.
0: And if you're issuing at the shorter end and the interest rates are near zero, great. But if you're issuing at the shorter end and interest rates are still pretty high and people are asking a large premium for that short paper, it's not actually that much of a win-win trade.
2: It's not as effective. But maybe the idea is if you have the Fed keeping rates relatively low, I mean, obviously we're not at zero, that can anchor the shorter end of the curve. And thinking about the US, where a lot of the mortgage market, unlike here in the UK, right, we're all the long end, there's the 30-year mortgages that reset. So maybe it's the 10, 20, 30-year that's more important for things like housing markets.
0: Yeah.
2: And so that can maybe be one way where they can kind of twist the curve a little bit from that perspective.
1: What does all of this do to your view on asset allocation then? Geographically and sector-wise? Does it change anything?
2: Well, look, I think it still keeps the preference for equities. And the other thing we'd look at is other assets outside government bonds, because the traditional old 60-40 portfolio that people have been running for decades with 60% equities, 40% government bonds, I think that's not working right now, partly because of the issues we've got with government debt. But also, over the last 2 or 3 years, equity returns and bond returns have become more positively correlated. So you haven't had that diversification with your bond market. So that's why we think in a world of higher inflation, it's not government bonds, maybe it's real assets, maybe it's commodities, maybe it's industrial metals, maybe it's gold, maybe it's real estate. But it feels like we should be looking elsewhere rather than just government bonds and for the other part of the portfolio.
1: What about the outlier being Chinese government bonds? I mean, it's extraordinary to be thinking about that, but they seem to be the one defying all of the other upward pressure on global sovereign debt yields.
2: Yeah, and there's a big disconnect there. The economy is doing something slightly different, and of course it has just come out of deflation. We had, you know, GDP deflators, CPI, PPI, all the inflation stats were all in negative territory. They've just kind of crept into positive territory. We think they might fall back into deflation again, actually. So it's in a different world. There's less inflationary pressures there maybe than there is in certainly the US and the UK.
1: What does this do in terms of just keeping the focus in the Asia region for a moment?
2: Yeah.
1: What does all of this do to the prospects for the Japanese market? Because the government had planned this big stimulus.
2: Yes.
1: But if its borrowing costs are going up, and we saw the inflation print come in at 1.9%, yeah, it's below target, but it's going to start hurting the Japanese consumer. They may stop, you know, having patience with the government and what's going on. What does this do for the attractiveness or otherwise of Japanese equities at the moment?
2: Yeah, so look, I think from the bond market, we'd be very underweight JGBs. We think that, you know, that Japan has had a period of obviously very, very low inflation or disinflation for the last 3 decades, basically. But as you say rightly, these inflation numbers are picking up. And I think, you know, they're cloaked by the fact that the government's doing all these fiscal subsidies to protect the consumer from the energy prices. So actually, the real underlying inflation is significantly higher. Bank of Japan have been moving at a glacial speed to raise rates, a sort of 50 basis points a year type pace. We don't think that's enough. We think they need to do more. We would be underweight JGBs. Having said all that, I think the equity market looks very interesting, because I do think some of those growth stimulus at a macro level, the improvement at corporate governance at a micro level, is coming through. And we can see that at where Japanese companies are now doing more share buybacks than any major region in the world, more than the US. And that's the first time we've seen that for a while.
1: Nick, I know your focus is equities, but just any brief thoughts on crypto and the Bitcoin jump that we've 20%. I mean, does that make a Bitcoin ETF an attractive prospect, or do you feel there's a degree of caution needed still?
2: Well, look, having said we've been looking at other assets outside government bonds, and I'm happy to entertain commodities, I'm happy to entertain gold, real estate, infrastructure, and so on. I think crypto may be a step too far. So it is a diversifier. I'm not sure it's necessarily going to diversify in such a helpful fashion, would be my personal view.
0: It certainly is a bit of volatility in the portfolio anyway, that's for sure. Yeah. Nick, really good to see you.
2: Good to see you.
0: Lovely to see you. Thank you so much indeed for your time. And Nick Nelson, Head of Global Equity Strategy at Absolute Strategy. Speaking to CNBC, US Treasury Secretary Scott Bessent said there was a very good chance that the US has seen its budget deficit peak under President Donald Trump after it topped $432 billion in July. Bessent also hinted that the buyback of government debt could be higher than initially announced.
3: We routinely do buybacks, and we're going to increase the size of the buyback. And, you know, Sarah, I would note that it could be more than the $4 billion per issue.
0: And the Treasury Secretary also expressed frustration with the current trading levels in the bond market.
3: We believe that the yields don't reflect the underlying fundamentals. This Iran conflict, we will get on the other side of this. We don't know when, and we can talk about the economic measures we're going to be taking against Iran in a minute. We believe that the liquidity, especially in the 30-year point, is very poor.
0: Italian bank Monte dei Paschi di Siena has this morning launched twin bids for rivals Banco BPM and wealth manager Banca Generali. The offer values Banco BPM at just over 25 billion euros and Banca Generali at just under 9 billion. Monte dei Paschi said that a shareholder meeting will be convened for the end of October to approve the offers.
1: Still to come on the show, US Treasury Secretary Scott Bessent vows the toughest sanctions in history against Iran as Washington ramps up its economic campaign. Dan will bring us the details.

Well, the world has opened up to the possibility, the rare possibility that governments are running big deficits. That is shocking. That the governments are running large debt to GDPs. That is shocking. That the vast amount of money being raised in AI may be having a crowding out effect on the government bond markets. Who'd have thought it? Well, in the

0: interesting talking to Bob Parker earlier on for many reasons, but not least the fact that he was just pointing out once again that French 10-year paper trades at a premium to Italian 10-year paper now, which, you know, historically is unprecedented. But so very interesting to get a barometer now on the French data. And I can tell you that the French PMIs are looking very, very weak. Services PMI fell to 48.4 in August. The forecast was 49.8, so firmly in contraction territory. And yet, the second bit of data hitting the wires is rather encouraging, which is extraordinary, isn't it? Services weak, but the flash PMI rose to 51.5 in August versus the forecast of 50. Now, the services side perhaps larger in terms of dominance than the manufacturing side, but it does show that despite the fact that we've got contraction of activity in the services side, the services side going to a two-month low, the manufacturing side of the ledger was rather positive. The team over at S&P Global Market Intelligence says the flash PMI report revealed another month of frail economic conditions, with some firms, mainly in the service sector, highlighting the extreme heat as a reason for lower activity and demand. Ben.
1: U.S. Treasury Secretary Scott Bessent has promised to, quote, collapse the Iranian regime, warning American allies that you're either with us or against us. Speaking to CNBC, Bessent also weighed in on the prospect of further military activity in Iran.
2: If we are doing the maximum economic pressure, then that means that likely there will not be a large-scale kinetic restart. But I would emphasize that is for now. And look, we do have control of the strait.
1: Well, Dan joins us with more now. Do we know who those comments were particularly targeted at, Dan?
3: Likely China, Ben. But of course, the full extent of these details is likely to be revealed on Monday when the administration outlines exactly how it plans to try and break Iran's economy. The Treasury Secretary Scott Bessent there telling CNBC the goal now is to avoid a large-scale return to military operations. Bessent also saying there that if maximum economic pressure works, a major kinetic restart may not be necessary. Now, what's interesting is that oil prices actually rose off the back of this announcement. So the Treasury Secretary suggesting that the U.S. is less inclined now to go back to war with Iran. However, prices popped in the order of 2-3% stateside. We are seeing some give back now, both contracts down just over 0.5%, but Brent crude still holding on to $93. The plan here is a combination of the U.S. naval blockade and what Bessent says will be the toughest sanctions ever imposed, with foreign countries, banks and companies all being warned now that they'll have to choose between doing business with Iran or access to the U.S. system. Bessent says Treasury is going to lay out those details on Monday. Take a listen.
2: We have a combination. It is a 1-2 punch. We have the blockade, and we are going to have the toughest sanctions in history. And I will tell you, this will work. It worked in Venezuela once we put up the blockade. It is working in Cuba right now, and it is going to work in Iran, and we are going to collapse this regime.
3: Scott Bessent there, and that is perhaps the clearest statement yet of the administration's objective here, not just to pressure Tehran back to the table, but in Bessent's own words, as you heard there, to collapse this regime. What we do know is that Iran, for many, many years now, has been building ways around these Western sanctions, from Chinese oil buyers to shadow shipping networks to alternative payment channels. It's a pretty sophisticated back-end operation that ultimately protects the Iranian economy from this Western onslaught. So the question now is whether Washington can actually close some of those escape routes to China and to elsewhere, and whether or not allies of the U.S. are willing to step in here and help to enforce it. Finally, as well, what does the new economic pivot mean for the duration of this war? Next week is actually going to mark 6 months since the war began. It's a milestone that we will hit on Friday next week. How much more economic pain can the people of Tehran really tolerate before the regime itself faces some serious social and fiscal stress that could potentially force the reopening of Hormuz or the restart of nuclear talks? I think that remains pretty unclear at this point. Spack, yeah, over to you.
0: It's a very important and human point to look at as well. Dan, here's a question for you. The UAE obviously is furious at being targeted, and they thought they had some form of detente with Tehran as well. So they've broken off pretty much those negotiations, those trade relationships as well. But if Iran and the UAE were to, again, find some form of rapprochement and actually there are no more missiles fired at the UAE, will the UAE then rejoin in terms of some of those activities, financial and trading activities, or will they be forced now to actually have a longer pause on relations with Iran because of what the US has just done?
3: Well, I think what you're tapping into is really important. And the UAE, of course, has to navigate this, not just from a political perspective, but also from a geographical perspective. Iran isn't going anywhere. It's going to continue to be a country that the UAE will need to work with in the region moving forward. And for many, many years now, the UAE has acted as somewhat of an economic and financial facilitator for the people of Iran. Bank accounts here, businesses, home sales, for example. And then beyond that as well, Dubai in particular has long been a major re-export hub for Iran's economy. So whether or not we will see a significant impact as a result of the curbing that the foreign ministry announced this week here in the UAE remains to be seen. Again, we're waiting on more details on exactly what that's going to look like. And then casting your mind into the future as well, because Iran isn't going anywhere, how the political climate also shifts could perhaps determine what type of relationship the UAE is going to have with whoever is leading Iran into the future. So those details still to emerge. I think that is perhaps a more long-term consideration at this point. In the short term, the focus for the Gulf states here is reopening the Strait of Hormuz to ensure that their energy and products can continue to reach customers around the world. And of course, ensuring peace and stability in this part of the world too, so that capital and investment can continue to flow and people here can still consider this place to be a good place to live, work and thrive.
0: Great work, Dan. Thank you very much indeed for that. So let us move on. At COP28, the UAE launched a $30 billion climate investment fund with the goal of mobilising $250 billion by 2030. In the latest episode of Managing Middle East, CNBC's Dan Murphy asked the Altera CEO about his confidence in meeting the target and how the company is balancing financial returns with climate impact.
4: Today, I can tell you, I'm extremely confident that we'll hit that target by 2030. We've been really pleasantly surprised with our mobilization ability. Why is it important? It was important as a measure because what we wanted to prove was that we could be commercial, that we could drive the private sector to invest in these spaces. And that's what so far we've been able to do.
3: What happens on the investment committee when a project has a massive climate benefit, but the financial return is, let's say, just okay? Which one wins?
4: Dan, you know, when we started out, our investment committee was very clear that we were profit focused, that we were returns focused. We've never brought an investment to them that wasn't great financially, comparable to investments in any other sector, whether it's green or not. And so over time, our investment committee conversations changed from how are we generating more impact. So from our climate impact framework today, we've created an impact score that's kind of an internal score that allows us to measure how impactful this is. And that can be a combination of how much emissions is it creating. It can be about its impact on the economy or the community. Today, our investment committee is asking us how to get higher and higher and higher impact scores on our investments.
3: It's been a challenging year for the Middle East, and 2026 has brought a whole variety of challenges, in particular, the war with Iran. How do you think that is shaping investment decisions from the Middle East and the appetite to do business in this part of the world?
4: I think that what has really struck me has been how partners have doubled down on the UAE. I think that this really shows how the UAE has moved from where we were in the past, where we were sort of subject to macro or regional effects. I have not seen any difference in the partners, the investors, They're all here today. They're all working business as usual. And that's really a testament to how well our government has prepared and is moving forward. I see that continuing to grow. So I feel optimistic about the UAE.
0: Yeah, I've met Mr. Al Sawadi many times. He's a great CEO and a really, really fascinating guy. So I thoroughly encourage you to look at the whole of the episode of Managing Middle East this Saturday, 3 p.m. or 6 a.m. Sunday UK time, or online, of course. Coming up on the show, a perfect storm brews for global food suppliers. Russian-Ukraine exchange strikes in the Black Sea. We'll discuss.

0: and the best price.
1: Welcome to Squawk Box Europe. I'm Ben Boulos with Steve Sedgwick, and these are your headlines. The Besant buyback fails to tame the bond market. Treasury yields rebounding, largely wiping out Wednesday's intervention relief. The US Treasury Secretary tells CNBC he is prepared to boost the operation beyond $4 billion.
2: We routinely do buybacks, and we're going to increase the size of the buyback. And, you know, Sarah, I would note that it could be more than the $4 billion per issue.
1: Short sellers get squeezed. Bitcoin breaks past the $76,000 mark, adding around 20% since Monday. Coinbase's CEO Brian Armstrong tells CNBC, we may be on the cusp of the next bull market.
3: We've been in a bear market on spot crypto trading for the last year or so. And if you look at the prior bear markets, they each lasted about, 370, 380 days. We're basically coming right up against that, where people, you know, they're going to say, well, this one's about over. It's time for the next bull run in crypto.
1: And another twist in Italian bank M&A. Monte dei Paschi launches a twin takeover offer for Banco BPM and Banca Generali, a deal that would create a giant valued some 70 billion euros and fend off Intesa's own takeover bid.

0: We're talking to our next guest about a potential perfect storm in many of these soft markets and the agricultural markets as well. And it's going to be a great interview. But very interesting looking at what the weather is doing elsewhere in the economy. And the French business activity shrank more than expected in the last half an hour or so, in the last 20 minutes or so, on the back partly of that weather, of the extreme weather. Now, that's having a really dramatic effect on the Rhine as well. And remember, I did this earlier in the week. 6 centimetres is the depth of the Rhine at one key choke point. You can't get any shipping through at that kind of level as well. So real concerns in Germany, not only about the broader weather, but also what it's doing to activity on the manufacturing front. In fact, so much so that we've just had a couple of the flashes, and the flash composite figure is actually coming nearly on line of expectations at 51 for Germany, as opposed to the forecast of 51.3. Once again, the flash services figure, underwhelming at 48.5, as opposed to the forecast of 50.1. I haven't actually got the individual breakdown of the German manufacturing data. It's here. And actually, despite all of those concerns about the Rhine and the shipping and what it's doing to logistics in the country, it's coming at 54.1. which is above expectations, above 52.1. So similar to what we're seeing in France, overall, the activity underwhelming on a service front, but broadly, German business activity expanding in an upturn in manufacturing, which is offsetting the other decline. Let's see what S&P Global Markets say about it. They say the recovery in the manufacturing sector has regained momentum after it showed signs of stalling in the second quarter, although the service sector continues to act as a drag on the growth. Let's move on.
1: Let's see how things are playing out on European equity markets. And they have taken a turn for the better in the first half an hour of trade. You saw a bit of a clouded picture, lacking direction at the open, but all of them turning positive to a greater or lesser extent. The FTSE 100 and the Italian MIB both advancing by the biggest amounts. The DAX there responding perhaps positively to those PMI figures Steve was just running you through. The CAC 40 is the laggard. It's only just above the flat line. Again, perhaps investors reacting to the French PMI figures we had earlier, which showed that weakness in the French economy. In terms of the sectors, this is the board of outperformers. Basic resources, look at that, storming away to the top of the best performer board, 2.25% higher, that basket of stocks, half an hour into the Friday session. Banks also advancing handsomely there, 0.75%. Construction and utilities also on the front foot this Friday morning. To the downside, this is where we're seeing the biggest losses. Healthcare is the sharpest faller, down almost 1% there. The media basket of stocks giving up a similar amount of ground. Financial services just below the flat line. And household goods also just below the flat line as well. How does this all tee things up for the US markets? Well, they're looking to open more positively. This is after a session in which the three benchmarks lost ground when we saw the yields climb back up again. We saw oil jump yesterday. Brent crude up above $93 a barrel. Gold was up as well. That all weighed on equities, but they are looking to regain some ground there. Let's keep tracking that as we get closer and closer to the Wall Street open. In the meantime, analysts are warning of a perfect storm brewing for the global food supply this winter as Russia and Ukraine continue to exchange strikes on infrastructure in the Black Sea, which, combined with extreme weather, is putting food security under additional pressure. Noel Fryer is the founder of Fryer's Report. Noel, just explain what's going on there and when the effects of this will start to be felt, if they haven't already.
2: Yeah, good morning, Ben. Nice to talk to you again. The biggest change in the market since we last spoke, I think back in March, is the Black Sea, because up until a couple of months ago, civilian targets and vessels were kind of not part of the game. They were largely allowed to work freely, and supplies kept coming out of the Black Sea. What has changed is that Both Ukraine and Russia are hitting the other side very hard. And that has led to an almost complete halt in Black Sea execution, basically because vessel owners either can't get insurance at all or it is just prohibitively expensive. And so they're not going in there. And that's been the biggest change. And that is what provides the major threat to suppliers in the coming year, whether it be grain, wheat, corn, oilseeds, vegetable oils. These two countries represent huge percentages of world trade.
1: Yes, and I've seen it written that this is worse for the wheat market than Hormuz was for the oil market. Does that tally with your view?
2: Yes, it does. The wheat, the wheat market is the problem is that you've got the USDA in their monthly reports are effectively saying that there's no problem. They have Russian and Ukraine combined exports for the coming year down just 2 million tons on last year. Well, Russia alone will have lost 3 million tons by the end of August. My numbers suggest that you're going to lose at least 15 to 20 million tons of Russian wheat. You're going to lose 5 to 10 million tons of Ukraine wheat. And that for the world as a percentage of the world market is huge. How that lost demand gets allocated between other exporters remains to be seen. And the difficulty at the moment is that both the EU and US, their data of exports to date, are well down on what on last year and what the market might expect.
0: Noel, good to see you, my friend. Are we seeing a combined problem that's actually masked by West's richness, and actually it's really playing out in more emerging and developing worlds at the moment? I mean, I noticed the comments of the rice price is up 25%. Is it the case that whilst we're concerned about inflation in the West, we haven't actually seen the real dramatic effects of this, but it is being felt elsewhere?
2: Well, I think that's true. Good morning, Steve. It's the food inflation will always be felt the worst in the poorer countries, in the developing countries, because they spend a much larger percentage of their income on food. Food inflation, if you believe the research, doesn't kick in until 3 to 6 months after a global climate or political event. Well, you know, I would argue that it is much too early to say that food inflation is kicking in, because, the impact in the Black Sea in terms of export is really only a couple of months old. El Nino, which everybody's talking about, hasn't peaked yet. We don't know what the long-term effects of the fertilizer problem will be. What we do know is that there are severe shortages of fertilizer in Asia for the rice crop. And we do know that Brazil, which is going to plant its first corn and bean crops in September, they only have about 50% of their needs bought. So it's not clear whether they're going to buy the rest or whether they're going to use less and what that means for yields. So yes, it is the inflation, the food inflation thing is very difficult to pin down. I saw another report the other day that it's going to hit Europe in the fourth quarter of 2026 by 2 to 3%. It's going to hit first half of 2027 by another 5%, and maybe by early 2028, it'll be 10%. Now, I don't believe any of those numbers for the simple reason that, you know, I live alone and I do my own shopping, and I can guarantee you that my food bill is up 15 to 20% this year.
0: Yeah, that's fascinating. So look, tying this into the bigger picture, and you and I correspond all the time, Noel, as well. But in terms of what it means for inflation markers, and I guess, you know, we inevitably look at the United States as well, and this big debate about whether there is real inflation in the US or not. It was something that was a major issue for Biden, is appearing now to be a major issue as we're going to the midterms for President Trump as well. Do you see any likelihood, given what you've said, of prices going down and there being a strong supplier response from the enormous agricultural sector in the US and elsewhere, or actually will food inflation continue to go up?
2: I think that there will be, if the war in Ukraine were to end tomorrow, there would be a knee-jerk reaction to grain prices, that's for sure. How soon that could filter down to real shipments and real supplies in the consuming countries, I'm not sure. One aspect that I didn't mention is that the one of the big reasons that the market has not been stronger on wheat is that the what we term the MENA region, MENA, Middle East, North Africa, and Turkey, their crop, their production this year has been about 30 million tons above last year. So they have been cushioned from having to move into the market in a big way earlier in the season. The question everybody is asking now is, how long can this go on?
0: Yep. And we'll have to keep asking that question, Noel. A lot longer than many of us expected, that's for sure. Noel, nice to see you. Have a great day, my friend. Noel Fryer, founder of The Fryer's Report. OK, for more on how block shipments from the breadbasket of Europe are piling pressure on global food security, head online to CNBC.com. Now, something I didn't need to worry about with my team, but the new season of the Premier League kicks off today. I got demoted last year. As newly promoted Coventry, good luck to them, faced last season's champions Arsenal in the opening game. The opening weekend will see a record of 9 clubs with managers taking charge of their first Premier League games, highlighting the cutthroat nature of the division. This season, however, has seen a fundamental rule change in the Premier League, but it will not necessarily affect the action on the pitch. For the first time, Premier League clubs have collectively agreed to remove gambling companies from the front of matchday shirts, a crucial revenue stream for clubs. But could the ban offer an opportunity for a new industry to take over a key form of income for clubs? Tom Chitty has looked into the rise of cryptocurrency sponsorship in the world's most popular football league.
3: Football clubs are always looking for new revenue streams. During the 2010s, they began securing hyper-specific brand partnership deals for everything, from noodles and deodorant to even tractors. So when crypto companies came looking for partners, clubs were ready to listen. And in 2020, one of football's biggest traditional sponsorship categories was also starting to come under pressure: gambling and betting.
4: From these commencements of the 2026-2027 season, Premier League clubs are not allowed to have front-of-shirt deals with gambling companies. That vacuum has to be filled somewhere.
3: During the 2025-26 Premier League season, 8 clubs still had gambling companies on the front of their shirts, worth an estimated £60 million a year.
5: Cryptocurrencies will be licking their lips to an extent because they know that there is that revenue gap because of the regulation of gambling.
3: Within a few years, clubs were signing multi-million dollar deals across the crypto industry, from blockchain platforms to major exchanges. And the data backs that up. Between 2021 and 2024, football was the biggest global category for new sponsorship deals ahead of other major sports year after year. The more popular you are, the more people want a piece of you. During the crypto boom, football became one of the industry's biggest prizes. Crypto had bought its way into football. Clubs got new money. Crypto companies got visibility, trust, and access to millions of fans. But as the boom began to fade, that bargain started to look a lot more complicated.
0: Well, the busy man that Tom Chitty is has managed to find some time to pop along to Scoreboards. Morning.
6: Morning.
0: I do love the fact that your piece to camera starts with you in front of a West Ham shirt. Is that just to wind me up that we're not in the Premiership?
6: No, I thought it was an honour.
0: Homage to Dr. Martins. Dr. Martins, pretty innocuous, really. I mean, not so much in the 70s, but these days they are. Yeah. Deodorants, tractors. Yeah. What was the other one you said? Noodles. All pretty innocuous, but... Yeah. What is to the hub of the issue, what is the difference between a gambling company and a cryptocurrency company?
6: Yeah, it's a good question. I think, yeah, I'm not sure I'm going to answer that question, though, because I'm going to get myself in trouble. But what I would say is that these crypto companies, whilst they have, there has been a huge sponsorship boom into football, particularly in the early 2020s, off the back of COVID, and, you know, these football clubs needed cash, needed to fill the hole that was left. I mean, look, Manchester United were losing £4 million a home game every match day when there weren't any fans there. It's the biggest capacity stadium in the Premier League. So you can understand that they were keen to, you know, open their doors to new investment from these crypto companies.
1: So my question is, which is the better product, Score or Executive Decisions? No, sorry, that's another tough question that you could get yourself into trouble by answering. If the shirt space is vacated then by the gambling companies, if there's then a crackdown on the crypto companies, where can they look to get the funds that are necessary? Because as I understand it, the losses on the Premier League last year were several times bigger than what we've seen in the year before.
6: Yeah. I think the companies that will want to get onto the front of shirt sponsors, for match days, will be tenfold. You know, it's still a premium product. You know, the Premier League, to be the exposure you get is incredible. What's interesting is that it's not these B2C companies that we've seen previously, like gambling companies, for instance. Right, the fans see the gambling company, or this is the idea, on the front of their team shirt or another team shirt, and go, yeah, okay, I'm going to use that betting company or to place a bet, and it's direct to consumer. What's interesting is that now a lot of these new companies that are investing into football and into those front of match day shirts are B2B, right? And you're like, well, why are they doing that? What's the appeal? And it's two things. One, it's the exposure to the international exposure, putting yourself as a global brand. But the other thing, which is interesting, is hospitality. And to be able to have hospitality boxes, to be able to bring your clients to Premier League matches, is a massive cachet for these companies. And I thought that was particularly interesting when I spoke to Tanya Braggin, who works for ClickHouse, which will be the new front of shirt sponsor for Fulham Football Club this year, who used to have a gambling sponsor on the front of their shirt last year. So, yeah. Direct swap.
0: Very interesting, the evolution you were talking about earlier on, isn't it? From tobacco companies, alcohol companies, gambling companies. It's how the zeitgeist changed. Well, I mean, one thing I think is quite interesting is the only time I've been in a box.
6: Come on, Steve. You've been in a few boxes. Let's be honest.
0: I know there's a lot of BS
6: that comes out on this show, but that takes...
0: I think you'll have to say those letters. The only time I've been in a box at football for a long time was with an alcohol company, but the alcohol company was promoting their 0.0 product as well.
6: Okay, interesting.
0: So they'd reinvented themselves and their sponsorship to the zero offering.
6: But still laughing about that.
0: Well, no, I hasten to add, it's not the only time I've been in a box.
6: Okay, yes. So just clarify that, get that on. Yes. No, back to your point, I don't know what your point was, but...
0: No, it's just how the companies themselves evolved. So, for instance, the tobacco companies, the controversy there is how they evolved from tobacco companies purely to vaping companies, for the alcohol companies to go to zero as well.
6: So what's the 0% version of gambling or crypto companies, for instance? I think what's interesting is that the FCA published a letter at the end of last season to all football clubs saying how they were concerned about football clubs promoting these essentially crypto companies which may not have been regulated, and that I think has given some distance to football clubs because there is no crypto companies on the front of shirts this season. Yeah. They're on sleeves, they have crypto partners, but not on the front of the shirts. And I think that FCA letter was a big part of maybe just making the football clubs think twice about putting a big crypto company on the front of the shirts.
0: And you can catch the full episode of The Score on CNBC.com. And I know you want to mention the other thing later, but we can't do it now because...
1: It's clear which you think is the stronger piece of content, clearly.
6: The Score.
1: The Score. There we go. It's the one you've teased, isn't it?
0: Yeah, it's great.
1: You've spoken. All right. Okay. There's no doubt.
0: Let's have a look at where the crypto is currently... I'm lost, as ever. 76,000, look at that. We had Coinbase saying we're on the verge of a bull market. I think we are actually in a bull market on the official terms, given the 21% rally we've seen in the last few sessions. Let's take a look at the cryptos for the week as well. They are, there you go, up 21% in the last week. That looks like a bull market to me. Ben.
1: Coming up on the show, rising AI costs cut profits at Alibaba as the Chinese tech firm posts results. And do you remember Tom, everyone's friend, not the Tom sitting at the desk with us, but the Tom from MySpace, could be back. Could Naughty's nostalgia help relaunch the site? We'll find out after the break.

0: Alibaba shares trading lower in Hong Kong after the Chinese e-commerce giant posted a 75% drop in quarterly profit, mainly due to a ramp-up in AI spending. US shares, nevertheless, closing the Thursday session in the green. Elsewhere, SpaceX shares closed in the red on Thursday after another post-IPO lockup expired. CNBC's Seema Modi has the details.
1: About 319 million SpaceX shares have become eligible for sale. This is SpaceX's second lockup as part of the company's staggered approach to unlocking shares for early employees and investors over the course of 1 year versus all at one time. Bankers often recommend this strategy to limit volatility. Investors can choose to hold their shares, so the actual impact on the stock really depends on how much they sell. SpaceX shares did rebound following its first lockup in early August and are still up about 22% since then, though the stock has pared some of those gains. Driving today's price action, Chinese startup Landspace launching and recovering the bottom part of its rocket. Till now, SpaceX and Blue Origin were the only companies capable of reusable rocket technology. So it's seen as yet another sign of China attempting to narrow the gap with the U.S.
2: A U.S. teen has dropped a lawsuit against social media companies Meta, YouTube and Snap ahead of trial in October. She had alleged social media addiction and mental health issues, but has dropped her claims without payment. Now, the owners of MySpace, the early 2000s social media platform, are planning a comeback bid, looking to capitalize on nostalgia and rejection of the modern social media experience. Soda Bimaya joins us now. Soda, what's this all about? Nostalgia? I mean,
3: yes.
2: Social media, isn't it?
3: Yes, so the current owners of MySpace, Tim and Chris Vanderhook, said they're going to relaunch the platform in a new documentary.
2: Does it exist at the moment?
3: It doesn't exist, but they're planning to bring it back. But they haven't decided exactly when that's going to happen. So there's very little detail around it at the moment. But the announcement itself went viral, and it generated a lot of excitement and buzz, especially among the nostalgic millennials who used it in the early 2000s. And there's a lot of curiosity as to how this platform will actually navigate a 2026 environment where there's more regulation and more scrutiny around these platforms. I spoke to a few analysts as to whether a MySpace comeback is actually viable. And what they spoke about was that while it may not be able to challenge the big players and actually compete with the big tech giants, it could be profitable as a small ad space platform. But it really needs to nail that demographic of users that it's trying to attract, lean into the Gen Z users, the Gen X and the boomers. And if it can really sustain user engagement, then advertisers will be more inclined to allocate budget there.
2: I'm trying to work out what Gen I am. I always forget. I think I'm
3: but
2: X.
3: But it just needs to balance the nostalgia for the early 2000s with...
2: So what was... I can't remember what I was doing on social media in 2000. Probably nothing. What did MySpace do that the others didn't in the 2000s?
3: Yes, so the thing about MySpace was that it was the early experience of social media. It was a time when social media was actually social. And so what we see now is that the big social media platforms like Instagram and TikTok, they've said that they'd create a more connected world. People would be able to talk to each other and actually connect with their friends and their community. But that didn't happen. They didn't deliver on that promise. And so people are feeling incredibly fatigued by the dominant social media platforms. They feel like they're...

0: deteriorated, there's addictive features also, and so that has all contributed to exacerbating loneliness and this fatigue around the social media platforms.
1: But if there is that pushback, it's a really tough climate then for MySpace to try and get a share of the market, because if people are pushing back against social media, why would they want a new entrant? And also, if MySpace couldn't survive when it was had the early advantage before all of these competitors emerged, what makes them think they can survive now? Is it just the nostalgia?
0: Yeah, so it's not just that people don't want to use social media at all. You know, they want to go out in person. They want more in-person experiences. But they also want a different, more conscious, more mindful experience of social media as well. And if MySpace can deliver on that aspect and really differentiate itself from the big social media platforms, then it has a chance at succeeding.
2: Great.
1: Do you know one of the features, Will, our director, reminded me, on your MySpace page, you could showcase your top 8 friends.
0: Yes.
1: And you could change the rankings weekly. So you'd sometimes get a message from someone saying, what have I done to you to be dropped out of the top 8?
2: Well, let me turn that on its head. I've got to try and find top 8 friends.
1: Oh, sure you've got plenty. Sure you've got plenty. Do you want to tease to the break?
2: Hello. Coming up on the show, we'll be joined by Sean Pesh. I'm friends with all of you lot, of course, to discuss his latest stock picks. Don't miss that conversation after the break. Thanks, Sarah.

0: A very warm welcome to Scorebox Europe. I'm Steve Sedgwick with Ben Boulos, and these are your headlines. The Besant buyback failing to tame the bond market. Treasury yields rebounding, largely wiping out Wednesday's intervention relief. The US Treasury Secretary, though, telling CNBC he's prepared to boost the operation beyond $4 billion.
1: We routinely do buybacks, and we're going to increase the size of the buyback. And, you know, Sarah, I would note that it could be more than the $4 billion per issue.
2: Wall Street looks to close the week on a high note, rebounding from Thursday's pullback as jitters in the bond market had seeped into equities. The US majors still on track, though, for a down week.

0: Short sellers get squeezed. Bitcoin breaks past the $76,000 mark, adding around 20% since Monday. Coinbase CEO Brian Armstrong tells CNBC, we may be on the cusp of the next bull market.
1: We've been in a bear market on spot crypto trading for the last year or so. And if you look at the prior bear markets, they each lasted about, 370, 380 days. We're basically coming right up against that, where people, you know, they're going to say, well, this one's about over. And it's time for the next bull run in crypto.
2: All right, U.S. Treasury yields are on the rise again, rebounding from a pullback on Wednesday, which was triggered by an announcement from the U.S. Treasury Department that it will at least double the size of its government debt buybacks starting from the 9th of September. The 10-year yield is now back above the level it was at a prior level to that intervention amid persistent concerns over America's debt pile, which topped $40 trillion this week. It's not actually the debt pile that matters. You know, you can have $200 trillion of debt. It's the size of the economy versus that debt pile. We must really make that point, because it's all about the relative position, isn't it? And the relative deficit as well. Now, the 30-year yield, the main focus of the Treasury's accelerated buyback, also rising this morning. Let's take a look at global yields and where we are across the board. Here we go with the Bunds at 3.25, 10-year paper in the United States at 4.7, and the gilts elevated as well in the United Kingdom at 5.06. And if anything, that UK figure shows you this is not just a US issue. It is not just about a flight out of the US bond market. It is about concerns about global bond markets. Speaking to CNBC, the US Treasury Secretary Scott Bessent said there is a very good chance that the US has seen its budget deficit peak under Donald Trump, after it topped $432 billion in July. Mr. Bessent also hinted that the buyback of government debt could be higher than initially announced.
3: We routinely do buybacks, and we're going to increase the size of the buyback. And, you know, Sarah, I would note that it could be more than the $4 billion per issue.
2: The Treasury Secretary also expressed frustration with current trading levels in the bond market.
3: We believe that the yields don't reflect the underlying fundamentals. This Iran conflict, we will get on the other side of this. We don't know when, and we can talk about the economic measures we're going to be taking against Iran in a minute. We believe that the liquidity, especially in the 30-year point, is very poor.
0: So as the equity session ploughs on, we are an hour into the Friday trading day. Equities across Europe have turned far more positive than where we started the session. All of them firmly now into positive territory. The CAC 40 had been lagging behind its peers. We got some rather weak French PMI data, but they have since climbed up around a tenth of 1%. The other markets in London and Frankfurt both advancing a similar amount, a fifth of 1%. The Italian market, though, the standout leader this morning, up more than 0.4%. In terms of the best performing sectors, it's basic resources leading the way higher this morning, more than 2% up. Some of the names jumping to the top of the list of gainers on the Pan-European Stoxx 600 are the big mining companies, the likes of Antofagasta, Anglo American, Fresnillo, Glencore, all of those helping, of course, to lift the London index, but also banks on the front foot as well. That basket of stocks advancing almost 1%. Construction moving higher this morning, and tech also rounding off that wall of outperformers. Where are we seeing the biggest losses? I'm glad you asked, because I have another wall to show you, the wall of red, and it's healthcare giving up the most ground this morning, 1% lower. Travel and leisure down as well. Media stocks down 0.7%. Food and beverage just a whisker below the flat line, not much in terms of a dramatic move there, but still in negative territory. We saw on Wall Street yesterday a sell-off, all the indices closing firmly in the red after the Treasury yields climbed, despite that intervention by the Treasury Secretary to try and calm the bond market. Well, it looks as though the Wall Street equity markets are going to stage a bit of a rebound, the futures indicating a positive start to the Friday session across all main benchmarks, with the Nasdaq looking to lead the way, being called 0.5% higher.
2: Speaking to CNBC, the St. Louis Fed President Alberto Mussolem said the U.S. faces price pressures on several fronts.
4: Inflation is high for two reasons. We've had a sequence of supply shocks. We might have another supply shock in the fall with a super El Nino coming. And in addition to that, we have very persistent demand forces in the economy. The AI build directly into CapEx and investment, and indirectly through equity prices and wealth effects onto consumers. And we see sticky consumer price inflation.
2: Let's get some stock ideas for you now. Sean Pesch is the portfolio manager over at Ranmore Fund Management and joins us now. Sean, nice to see you. Thank you for rejoining us on the Scorebox. Yeah, look, very interesting point in your notes as well. Before we get on some individual stocks, it's like you want to capture the upside, but you also don't want to have the same exposure to the downside as well. And that puts into context relative performance versus absolute performance. Tell me and our viewers why that's so important for you.
5: Steve, I think the reason it's important is that you know, you want the upside, not the downside, because we all want positive volatility. We just don't want negative volatility. And so if you are a very long-term buy and hold strategist, generally, or holder, generally you're going up and down, okay? Whereas with us, we are happy when stocks reach what we think is fair value, we sell.
2: Yeah.
5: So we are unashamedly active managers, and I think that's what people pay us for. That's why our clients pay us. And so if you can, you know, buy stocks when they're very out of favor, and we value investors. So, you know, for example, in recent, in current climates, we're not buying air conditioners. We're buying ski jackets. Okay. If you buy ski jackets in summer, you get a good deal. And then if you sell them in winter, well, then you get full price. And that's what we basically do. So we're trying to buy stocks and companies below fair value. And then when we sell them at fair value. So we miss out on some of the pullbacks. And so, yeah, that's what
2: we do. Yeah, I mean, people talk constantly about concentration risk in these markets.
5: Yeah.
2: And the sectors that are in vogue, and we all know what they are as well.
5: Yeah.
2: Mostly stuff surrounding AI as well. Is it easy for you at the moment to find value out of favor sectors?
5: Yes, there's always sectors that are out of favor, and regions actually as well. So for example, we have some 40% in Asia, and it's interesting at a time when everybody's talking about AI and technology, and you're looking at the large US companies, you know, we've got Tencent. We've been buying Tencent. Tencent's at the same price as it was in 2018, and yet earnings have tripled. And if you look at the costs of token usage in China, it's a fraction of what it is in the US. And so, you know, the power cost is lower, the infrastructure costs are lower. And so we just think they're pretty well positioned. And yet you're paying 12, 13 times earnings, net cash, wow, being more disciplined on CapEx than the US counterparts. So Asia's very features largely. We don't worry too much about benchmarks. We go where the value is, and benchmark weightings don't tell you where the value is. Mm. But also software. You know, software has been very out of favor in recent months, and we have a number of software holdings in our top 10. And the thesis was that AI was going to destroy software, and it's going to make it challenging for some. But actually, we think it's an opportunity for others, in that it's an extra add-on that they can sell. And you know, companies like Intuit, which is a large holding of ours, and we don't take big positions, that you know, people are not going to get ChatGPT to recreate an accounting system when you're paying $50 a user.
2: Okay, let's find some individual stocks and names.
0: Yeah, I was going to ask you. I mean, obviously, some of the names you've mentioned very familiar to people. Which is the bit of your portfolio you're most excited about that may not be on people's radar, that may not be something that people have come across that you think, oh, we're onto something here?
5: Well, I mean, a company that reported yesterday is Ping An, and that's actually a top 10 holding of ours at the moment. And you wouldn't have seen it in last month's fact sheet because we have been buying, and it's deeply out of favor. Now, this is one of the largest insurers in the world, but you can buy it on a 6% dividend yield. It's trading below book value in Hong Kong. And most of the other insurers elsewhere in the world are trading at premiums book value and are not yielding those kind of rates. And so, yeah, so something like that, where you've still got a growing market, we think is very attractive.
0: I mean, there's all the excitement when you get a new IPO. We had Unitree this week. It surged, 450-something%. Do you go in for those, or do you sort of wait till the dust settles and then see if it's reached a value that you think makes sense?
5: Yeah, no, we don't, Ben. We don't, because there's too much of a spotlight on that. You know, that's where the excitement is. We're not really, we don't play in the excitement game. We prefer spin-offs because when companies are spun off, you know, typically they're not well covered by investment banks because there's no corporate activity to be involved. People end up with a small percentage in the portfolio of the spin-off and so just dismiss it or sell it just to get rid of it. And that's where you can get some good value.
2: Yeah, yeah. Sean, it's probably saved me a lot of money that I'm not allowed to buy individual stocks.
5: Yeah.
2: Apart from one, well, actually two now. One of those that I'm allowed to own is Comcast.
5: Yes.
2: It's not been the easiest own over the last 5 years, as the board on the screen. I hasten to add, the reason why I'm allowed to own it is because I have a very minimal amount of stock from my tenureship here at CNBC, and Comcast, our former owner as well. Why is Comcast your second largest holding?
5: Well, Comcast is, it's in our portfolio. It's not currently our second largest holding.
6: I've got a 2.3% weighting.
5: Yeah, here. No, it's definitely there. And we like Comcast because if you think about the business, okay, it's clearly it's not in favor, but it's got annuity income. Mm. You've got a huge client base. You're not going to wake up tomorrow and find that they've lost a customer and, you know, 50% of their revenue is disappearing. Very savvy management. You look at how the deal that they did with NBC way back when. You know, so great cash flow. So, yeah, we think, and very out of favor.
2: Yes.
5: And so maybe that's a ski jacket in summer.
2: Yes, I notice it's very out of favour. But as you say, it has rallied a little bit off its lows on the right-hand side of the screen as well. Diageo is one that we've got a viewer who always says to me, why aren't you talking about Dave Lewis? Why aren't you talking about Diageo as well? And yet it has had a bit of a rally off its lows since Dave Lewis joined, but it's still under a lot of pressure, isn't it?
5: Yes, and so we didn't own it at the highs. And we were buying it down when it was deeply out of favor. And, of course, the one-liner is that people are drinking less and you've got GLP-1s and all the rest.
2: I should remind viewers, it's the owner of Guinness as well and
5: correct.
2: A whole host of premium spirits.
5: That's right. And Guinness is a growing brand. Guinness Zero, extremely popular. You know, that is a less crowded space than lagers. You've got a new Dave Lewis, very experienced, cost-cutting. They've got lots of brands, and they've done some decent deals recently, selling their East African breweries, selling the cricket team in India. You know, that all helps, and we think that those kind of transactions make sense. So that's how we evaluate management, is what kind of deals are they doing? Do they make sense? And we think so. We think it's in good hands.
0: Right. Where's the defensive element within your portfolio?
5: Well, I mean, the defensive element, Ben, is buying stocks that are out of favor. So this week has actually been quite good for us, because if you look at some of these software stocks, they've been going up when everything else has been falling. Mm-hmm. And so we have consumer staples as quite a big percentage of our portfolio. We have very little in information technology. So we have nothing in these semiconductor stocks. So when those sectors were running hard this year, we struggled a bit.
0: Do you have any sort of worries about what we've seen with the yields climbing, that actually that may pull capital away from equities and we could see markets start to feel the brunt of that?
5: Yeah, we're not macro guys, but I think that's a big issue. I really do. And when you see that, is it Alphabet who raised, was looking at raising some money in Australia at 7%.
6: Australia dollar
5: bond. You know, that is, and now we've got last night Broadcom announced they're raising $60 billion of debt. Mm. And you've got Anthropic. They're coming to the market. So that's all sucking money out of the market. It is competition for equities. Mm. And when you can get, you know, 5%, 7% from Alphabet, you know, you've got to be pretty convinced about the companies.
2: We have talked a lot on this show and this channel about Nike and a lot about Adidas as well. We haven't spent so much time looking at Anta Sports. And, and I think it is a really fascinating company because it's traditionally a Chinese branded sportswear manufacturer, but it's also got its fingers in a few pies of very well-known brands. I think Arc'teryx was one of the latest that it's got to deal with as well. It's a hard space to have dominance in nowadays, the way that Adidas and Nike used to have as well. Why do you like Anta Sports?
5: Yeah, Steve, great questions, because not many people know about Anta. And as you rightly said, they have 40% in a company in America called Amer Sports. And Amer owns brands like Arc'teryx, Salomon, Atomic, Wilson. They released results the other day, and I think I'm right in saying revenue was up some 30%. They were extremely strong results. Now, that values $8 billion in Anta's $26 billion. Now, Anta's $26 billion doesn't, it's got net cash, and it's got the stake in AIMA. And actually another interesting point, the founder of Anta Sports owns just over 40%. Okay. Mm. His take home pay, if you have a look, is $250,000.
7: Wow.
5: Okay. Wow. So that management team is, we think, on our side. Whereas if you compare that to some of the CEO salaries, you know, at Nike, I mean, I think we're talking over $30 million. Mm-hmm. You know, you've got a management team who on our side, who've got fast growing brands, are in a strong financial position with net cash and at a fraction of the price.
7: Yeah, and the other thing is, not only have they got the exposure to those brands via AIMA Sports as well, is that I'm hearing in running communities that actually some of the Chinese branded running shoes are actually really good. And it kind of reminds me a little bit of what we're seeing in the auto sector, where traditionally we have all these very, very expensive marks, European, the US names, the Japanese names. But actually now people are saying, well, actually, with the Chinese cars, you don't necessarily need to have these famous historic marks in order to have a good product. And I'm wondering if in sportswear, Anta is the kind of company that actually will benefit on that trend as well.
5: I think you're absolutely right. And if you read their annual report, they're using AI in design and in distribution and advertising. So they're very much at the forefront. And what they've done historically is taken out of favor brands. They bought that stake in Puma and then revamp it, put it through their model, generate high return on assets, but no one thinks about it.
0: Yeah. Well, Sean, when it comes to the movements in equities at the moment, how much of a concern is the sort of the momentum trade there and the sentiment driven trade when, you know, people are perhaps paying less attention to the fundamentals?
5: Oh, I think that's a real factor. You know, you have these short term day trading shops effectively. Okay. Whereas if we worked at some of these pod shops, let's say, and our little portfolio is down 3%, you know, we lose our jobs. So what do we want to own? We only want to own what is working right now. And when you've got that together with the passive flows focused on momentum, that creates great opportunities for guys like us who are doing something completely different.
0: Okay. Sean, thank you so much.
7: We should say that every stock we've mentioned here, you have own in your portfolio, don't you, as well?
5: Yeah.
7: Just for disclosures. Yeah.
5: Except Nike,
7: of course. Yeah, that was on a different foot. Brilliant. Thank you.
0: Right. Sean, thank you. Thanks, Sean Pesh, Portfolio Manager at Ranmore Fund Management. Stick around, still to come on the show, US Treasury Secretary Scott Bessent vows the toughest sanctions in history against Iran as Washington ramps up its economic campaign.

0: U.S. Treasury Secretary Scott Bessent has promised to, quote, collapse the Iranian regime, warning American allies, you're either with us or against us. Speaking to CNBC, Bessent also weighed in on the prospect of further military activity in Iran.
1: If we are doing the maximum economic pressure, then that means that likely there will not be a large-scale kinetic restart. But I would emphasize that is for now. And look, we do have control of the strait.
0: Bessent also vowed the toughest sanctions in history on Tehran.
1: We have a combination. It is a 1-2 punch. We have the blockade, and we are going to have the toughest sanctions in history. And I will tell you, this will work. It worked in Venezuela once we put up the blockade. It is working in Cuba right now, and it is going to work in Iran, and we are going to collapse this regime.
0: How can Alibaba shares be both up and down at the same time? Let me explain. They were trading lower in Hong Kong after the Chinese e-commerce giant posted a 75% drop in quarterly profit, mainly due to a ramp-up in AI spending. US shares, nevertheless, closing the Thursday session in the green. Look at that. Emily filed this report.
2: An earnings slump for Alibaba in the June quarter, with profits down 75% as it ramps up AI capital expenditure to preserve its lead in the AI sector. The tech giant is making investments to build out compute capacity, with CapEx surging 75% to $10 billion in the June quarter, which reflects fluctuations in procurement cycles, increase in CPU capacity, and higher pricing of chip components. CEO Eddie Wu says as they ramp their own proprietary chips, which will replace commercially procured chips in the data centers, this will result in higher gross margins and profitability. Alibaba also made a strategic alignment of its reporting segments in the quarter to better integrate its commerce and AI businesses. E-commerce now combines domestic and international operations and their grocery chain Fresh Hippo. Revenue there up 4% to $30 billion. AI Cloud and Compute Services covers the cloud business and its T-Head chip unit, which is a portfolio of proprietary silicon spanning GPU, CPU, storage, and networking chips. Revenue jumped 45% to more than $7 billion. Its Zhenwu chips have achieved broad commercial adoption and have over 650 external customers spanning 20 industries, including autonomous driving, internet, and financial services. AI Labs and Applications cover AI Model Labs and Quen Consumer Business Group, with revenue at $462 million. Its Quen 3.8 Max, which was recently rolled out and is now one of the world's largest open source models. Alibaba's open weight models have accumulated more than 3 billion global downloads in the last 6 months, eclipsing Meta and Alphabet and even domestic peers to become the world's number one AI model. Alibaba shares down as much as 3% in Hong Kong trade. I'm Emily Tan. It's back to you.
0: NVIDIA is reportedly in early talks with Korean AI chip firm Rebellions over the possibility of a collaboration between the two, or even an investment or acquisition of the company. It's according to Bloomberg, speaking to people familiar with the situation, adding that the head of Rebellions met Jensen Huang at NVIDIA's headquarters this week. In early June, CEO Sung-hyun Park told CNBC the company was targeting an IPO in South Korea in the first or second quarter of next year. Still to come on the show, the Premier League kicks off after another summer of record transfer spending so far amid high valuations for clubs. We'll discuss the financial power of football's most popular league. And we'll look into the growth of crypto sponsors in football as the sector tries to gain credibility. We'll have more from the latest episode of The Score after the break.

0: That's stoco.com.
1: A very warm welcome to Scorebox Europe. I'm Steve Sedgwick with Ben Bulos, and these are your headlines. The Besant buyback failing to tame the bond market. Treasury yields rebounding, largely wiping out Wednesday's intervention relief. The US Treasury Secretary telling CNBC he's prepared to boost the operation beyond $4 billion.
2: We routinely do buybacks, and we're going to increase the size of the buyback. And, you know, Sarah, I would note that it could be more than the $4 billion per issue.
1: Wall Street looks to close the week on a high note, rebounding from Thursday's pullback as jitters in the bond market seeped into equities. The US majors still on track for a down week. Plus, short sellers getting badly squeezed. Every time we've looked at this, it's gone up by another 1,000. Look at that, 77,000, up 6% in the session. Week to date, Bitcoin is up 22%. Coinbase CEO Brian Armstrong tells CNBC we may be on the cusp of the next bull market.
3: We've been in a bear market on spot crypto trading for the last year or so. And if you look at the prior bear markets, they each lasted about, 370, 380 days. We're basically coming right up against that, where people, you know, they're going to say, well, this one's about over. And it's time for the next bull run in crypto.
1: Well, quite a fascinating set of headlines. I mean, Brian Armstrong, they're talking about we may be on the cusp. We are in a bull market. If it's up 22%, that's a bull market on the cryptos. And we've got a great guest we're going to talk to about this in a few moments' time as well. And look, the bigger picture story is the fact that the bond market is failing at the moment to respond to what Treasury Secretary Scott Bessent had to say. But I think the point I really want to make as well is that this isn't a new underlying story. The attention that the market is giving it is new. The attention that we're seeing with multi-year highs on the yields on not just treasuries but elsewhere is new-ish. But the story has been the slowest burn of slow burn stories for a very, very long time. We've had large deficits, not just in the States. This isn't picking on the US bond market for a very, very long time. We've had large debt to GDPs growing for a very, very long time. So there is nothing new about the underlying story. The attention the market is giving it is new.
4: Yeah, you made the point yesterday, the sums involved, $2 billion to $4 billion per operation of purchase. It's trifling in the grand scheme of things in the context of the overall amounts involved. And maybe that's what the markets are reacting to. Hence, Scott Bessent then saying that actually they could go beyond that $4 billion figure when it comes to the buybacks. And I think the message that's been coming through from our guests is the way to solve it is to deal with the fundamentals. What would ease those inflation concerns? Maybe an end to the conflict with Iran, an easing of the oil price. You know, those fundamentals, trimming the deficit. That's what would solve it more robustly.
1: In the meantime, data is non-committal in many ways. In fact, if anything, some of the data we're seeing today in terms of European PMIs is quite encouraging. Three-month highs for the Eurozone flash PMIs, beating expectations. Now, the United Kingdom has just dropped as well, so let's go through it. The composite flash PMI in the UK also bucking expectations, so moving to the upside, 52.5 versus a forecast of 51.6. Even the service sector in the UK, as the copy says, perking up in August, showing some form of resilience. The S&P Global Economist, Chris Williamson, says the expansion is being helped by sunny weather and tech investment. Though, as expected, we have seen some softening in growth in the manufacturing sector as a precautionary stock building cools. Let us move on, take a look at the markets.
4: They're also perking up. Look at this. I've got a board of green for you at 9.30 London time, an hour and a half into the trading session. The market's responding fairly positively, despite the pressure that we've seen on sovereign debt. And the oil price had ticked higher, which was weighing on equities in the Thursday session. It has eased slightly today, but it's still Brent crude holding above $93 a barrel, not seeming to cause much distress for equity investors. Look at that. All of the markets up between a fifth and two-thirds of 1% there, with which one's leading the way? It's the Italian market that's advancing most strongly this morning. Let's have a look at which sectors are performing best. Basic resources. We've got a whole clutch of mining companies jumping to the top of the stock 600. Big names, Antofagasta, Anglo American, Glencore leading that basket of stocks higher as well. Banks advancing strongly, almost 1% up. Construction gaining ground this morning. And car makers and parts as well, 0.8% up. In terms of the biggest drag on the pan-European index, these are the ones where we're seeing the sharpest falls. Healthcare stocks off 0.9%. Media stocks giving up 0.4%. And to underline the strength of the session as things currently stand, even on the board of underperformers, we've only got two that are actually below the flat line. Oil and gas, although it's underperforming, it's above the flat line. And similarly with travel and leisure. Let's see if that positive sentiment generally across equities can be sustained in a week in which all of the key European benchmarks are currently pacing to end the week lower than where they started. What's being expected on Wall Street? Well, a bit of a rebound from yesterday's falls. Again, the US markets on course to end the week lower, but pairing some of those losses if the futures are borne out once trading gets underway. We saw equities all closing lower on the three benchmarks yesterday on Wall Street. Walmart's update creating a bit of concern, and Moderna shares falling yesterday about 24%, of course, in the context of the previous day's 170% rally. We're approaching the US market open several hours now. We'll keep tracking the futures and any significant shifts there for you.
1: Very nice. Right, let's take a look at crypto and specifically where Bitcoin is currently trading. There you go. Bitcoin is up 6.5% in session. Incredible volatility. In fact, this week, really interesting. I'll give you a quote from Brian Armstrong in a few moments' time. He's talking about potentially a bull market. That to me looks like a bull market. 20% plus, ticks the box. But the CEO of Coinbase, Brian Armstrong, told CNBC Bitcoin is on the cusp of the next bull market.
3: We've been in a bear market on spot crypto trading for the last year or so. And if you look at the prior bear markets, they each lasted about, 370, 380 days. We're basically coming right up against that, where people, they're going to say, well, this one's about over. It's time for the next bull run in crypto. They're also looking at this September 15th vote for the Clarity Act. And then traditionally, following the Bitcoin halving cycles, like October, November, December, these tend to be good months for Bitcoin.
1: Let's get a view on this. Delighted to welcome back to the show Lucy Gazmamerian, who is the founder and managing partner at Token Bay Capital. Lucy, lovely to see you. Here's the simplest of questions. Why has Bitcoin and the rest of the cryptos gone crazy this week to the upside?
0: I think it's a little bit, if you recall back in October 2025, the market was expecting that final pump before the bear market started. And so there were a lot of leverage longs that then got spectacularly wiped out. And now we're sort of seeing the flip side of that. We're coming into the end of the bear market. We're expecting one final flush and for it to drop sort of another 20% so that it's in keeping with prior cycles. So the market was heavily leveraged short and they've been wiped out. So I think it's the market expectation. They're very savvy to the cycles now of Bitcoin and they position accordingly sort of in those final months before the cycle turns from bull to bear and vice versa.
1: If it is about leverage shorts being squeezed, it's less than about the fundamentals, because other people have been saying to me, it's about the Clarity Act. It's about the concern about fiat currencies and about the lack of quality in sovereign bond markets. That's why Bitcoin is having its day. Is it a bit of those other factors as well?
0: I think it is. I think there's sort of the shorter term catalysts and the shorter term sort of reflexivity in the crypto market versus the longer term thesis. So if you're an investor, if you're buying Bitcoin at any point, you should really be holding the longer term thesis, that it's a play against monetary debasement, currency instability, a new form of digital gold. But in the shorter term, it's very much moving along these cycles because it's still a very volatile asset. So it's, it's a great playground for traders, and now we have so many tools to sort of place bets either way on this Bitcoin now. So it can be very volatile in the short term. So I think both can be true.
4: Lucy, it's probably an unfair question, but I'm going to ask it anyway because I'm curious as to what your answer will be. Given the rally we've seen in Bitcoin, how much further do you think it could go?
0: these explosive moves.
4: Mm.
0: I think, well, the question is whether there's going to sort of be a very vicious reversal to the downside and it's going to catch everyone unawares, for the reasons being that everyone's saying we've got positive momentum on the regulatory front. You know, the US has embraced it. It's also part of a broader tokenization story, a new financial markets infrastructure story. So Bitcoin sits at the center of that alongside ETH and stablecoins and other such assets. So there is a chance for a nasty reversal. But if you're a believer that we are at some point going to move into the bull market, then you know, you've got a question whether you can stomach that volatility. The other thing that I'll say is, in anticipation of the change, the switch from the bear to the bull market, a lot of investors have been sort of dollar cost averaging into the market, sort of starting to do this, thinking about it in the summer with a view to October, you know, the market to be really turning. So maybe there's an acceleration of dollar cost averaging. Maybe it's going to shorten the cycle. You know, we'll have to wait to see if it really sustains above the 70K level and consolidates above that level. There's a good chance that the lows were in the end of June at 58K.
4: Mm. This is maybe something that's a bit further off on the horizon. But with the advances in AI capability and quantum computing, how concerned is the crypto sector that there's a potential for these very powerful computing models to potentially crack the code that underpins the value of these cryptocurrencies and actually destabilize the whole thing? How much of a concern is that?
0: I think the bigger threats to crypto, the threats that we don't know about, and quantum's been on the map and sort of understood to be a threat for many years. And the great thing about crypto is that you can come up with a plan to be quantum resistant cryptography. So there are solutions there, and the timeline for implementation can be accelerated by developers. So there is a path to solving this. And I think that is the view that has really sort of now been accepted by the crypto industry, is that while this is an extreme threat, the crypto industry is able to handle it. And actually, if you extend quantum into not just crypto, but into, you know, any online systems, cloud, etc., it's something in terms of the bigger cybersecurity theme that everyone needs to figure out, particularly now the quantum threat is being turbocharged with AI and all these AI agents that are sort of let loose on blockchains and the internet. You know, it's really increased the timeline that we need to figure this out. But I think the good news is we can figure this out.
4: Lucy, I think it's fair to say you're probably very well plugged into the crypto world and those within it. I just wonder, we're about to talk to our sports correspondent, Tom, about whether the removal of prediction market platform brands from football shirts could leave those spaces open for crypto companies to perhaps step in. Do you get the sense that's something that crypto and crypto adjacent companies would be interested in at all?
0: Yes, I mean, I think to a large degree, sort of Polymarket and Kalshi, the likes of the sort of two biggest prediction markets out there, sort of fall into the crypto sector anyway at this point. So absolutely, I mean, we're seeing a merging of crypto technology and traditional finance technology, and now prediction markets is a whole new arena. So it's really all blending. I think crypto is becoming the new fintech and the new technology that's really providing that value layer on top of the internet that's being utilized by AI and AI agents. And it's all coming together for a variety of use cases, not just limited to traditional finance, but also to prediction markets and many other use cases that we'll start to see pop up.
1: Final question for me, Lucy. I've asked you every time we've ever spoken, is do we need all these crypto coins? I think last time I asked you, it was about 12,000. According to what I'm looking at here, it says there's a CoinGecko list. There are 18,000 actively monitored coins. There can't be much liquidity in 17,500 of those, can there?
0: No, and those are only the ones that are listed on CoinGecko. I think the official figure of tokens that have been generated is sort of in the tens of millions. So, you know, obviously the reason for all of that was the meme coin mania, which surprisingly, even though everyone gets wrecked in crypto, still seems to rear its head every cycle. So they just seem to be a feature of the crypto space. And, you know, at the end of the day, anybody can launch a token. You or I can launch a token tomorrow. And so That trajectory of the number of tokens out there is going to continue. But the market is now savvy to all of these sort of rubbish coins. And I think it just puts the spotlight even firmer on the higher quality names. It actually makes it easier because you just need to look at the tokens that are actually doing something fundamental in the space and, you know, have a credible business model behind it and credible teams behind it. And with the onset of US regulations really coming into play, with or without the Clarity Act, by the way, on the 15th of September, both the CFTC and the SEC have said we're going to implement rules and give builders guidelines regardless. Again, that's going to make it much easier for these credible crypto tokens with associated business to really take hold in financial markets.
1: All right, I'll do that over the weekend. I'll set up my Sedge coin. Lucy, lovely. Thank you very much indeed. Not sure there's much demand or liquidity in that one. Although there might be quite a long short, a very big short position on that one. Lucy, lovely. Thank you for your time. Lucy Gazmerarian, who is a founder and managing partner at Token Bay Capital. And it says Bitcoin this week. I think it's, were we looking at that again or are we not bothering? No. Okay. Bulos coin.
4: No? Couldn't compete with Cedric coin, I don't think. Let's see.
1: I don't know.
4: Anyway, let's talk about the Premier League. New season kicks off today as newly promoted Coventry face last season's champions, Arsenal, in the opening game. The opening weekend will see a record of 9 clubs with managers taking charge of their first league games, highlighting the cutthroat nature of the division. This season, however, has seen a fundamental rule change in the Premier League. It won't necessarily affect the action on the pitch, though. For the first time, Premier League clubs have collectively agreed to remove gambling companies from the front of matchday shirts, a crucial revenue stream for the clubs. But could the ban offer an opportunity for a new industry to take over a key form of income for clubs? Tom Chitty has looked into the rise of cryptocurrency sponsorship in the world's most popular football league.
5: Football clubs are always looking for new revenue streams. During the 2010s, they began securing hyper-specific brand partnership deals for everything, from noodles and deodorant to even tractors. So, when crypto companies came looking for partners, clubs were ready to listen. And in 2020, one of football's biggest traditional sponsorship categories was also starting to come under pressure: gambling and betting.
6: From these commencements of the 2026-2027 season, Premier League clubs are not allowed to have front-of-shirt deals with gambling companies. That vacuum has to be filled somewhere.
5: During the 2025-26 Premier League season, 8 clubs still had gambling companies on the front of their shirts, worth an estimated £60 million a year.
7: Cryptocurrencies will be licking their lips to an extent because they know that there is that revenue gap because of the regulation of gambling.
5: Within a few years, clubs were signing multi-million dollar deals across the crypto industry, from blockchain platforms to major exchanges. And the data backs that up. Between 2021 and 2024, football was the biggest global category for new sponsorship deals ahead of other major sports, year after year. The more popular you are, the more people want a piece of you. During the crypto boom, football became one of the industry's biggest prizes. Crypto had bought its way into football. Clubs got new money. Crypto companies got visibility, trust, and access to millions of fans. But as the boom began to fade, that bargain started to look a lot more complicated.
4: Well, Tom joins us now. Tom, so really interesting this move by the clubs, taking the gambling companies off the shirts. But I suppose if it's prediction markets, crypto companies, there's still potential there for a bit of a backlash from some quarters.
8: 100%. I think there's significant concern about, and I mentioned previously about the FCA writing a letter to all these football clubs, particularly to the Premier League, saying that they had concerns around how teams were getting or partnering with crypto firms that weren't even regulated and, you know, selling products that maybe they shouldn't be, or the education wasn't there amongst the fans about what they were maybe getting involved in. One thing that was interesting in your previous guest talking about tokens is fan tokens have been the best example of this. So back in 2020, a lot of
9: fan token.
8: Well, it's essentially a cryptocurrency, but what the clubs did, what they realized, it was when kind of meme tokens were all coming out, and football clubs were contacted by all these crypto companies and said, why don't you do a fan token? And what we'll do is the fans will buy the token and we'll take a little bit of percentage fee off every sale of the token, as will the club. So we'll all make money. And if the price goes up, great. If it goes down, no, none of the crypto company won't lose money. But obviously the fans did. So at one point, so initially these fan tokens were selling, they went onto the market about $2. They then skyrocketed to about $60 in the space of weeks. And currently, most football fan tokens are trading at around 0.25 cents. and it's across the board. And it's an absolute shocker.
9: Why is it a shocker?
8: Because all these fans are just... They were selling them as like, oh, you'll get exclusive access, you'll get VIP events, you'll get... And those things were oversold, really, and they didn't know what they were investing.
9: Caveat emptor. You did Latin at school. So did I. You went to the same kind of school I did. Caveat emptor. Buyer beware. Come on.
8: Yes, but I don't think that there were. I don't think there were the knowledge, even from the football clubs, as to what they were really selling or promoting.
9: Me. Yeah, but it reminds me of NFTs. I mean, you know.
8: Yeah.
9: Same old, same old.
8: Yeah.
9: You want to do this other story?
8: Maradona.
9: Yeah.
8: Hand of God.
9: You wanted to do it for 2 hours.
4: Yeah, I know.
8: But it's because he's a professional at Maradona Economics now. So he knows all about Maradona.
9: Right. There you go. So what happened then? This ball sold for a lot of money.
4: So the ball from the controversial Hand of God goal.
9: You mean where Argentina cheated?
4: In the interest of impartiality, we'll say it was a controversial goal.
8: No, I mean...
9: You can't... No. It's soccer. Apart from the goalkeeper, you can't... It's use soccer. Your hand.
4: Yeah. True.
9: It's not controversial. Even he admitted, because he called it his hand of God.
4: Well, yeah.
8: Part hand of God.
9: Which is sad, because he also scored one of the best goals of all time in the same game.
4: Yes,
8: but you know what? True. Interestingly, it's the same ball that he scored that goal as well as the hand of God goal.
4: Yeah.
8: So I thought it should go for double the price, personally. But
9: for all our audience who have no idea what we're talking about, as usual, this is the hand of God ball expected to fetch X at US auction.
8: About $10 million it's expected
9: to. It is the 1986 World Cup match, England versus Argentina. There was one cheated goal and then there was one brilliant goal. Yeah?
8: Mm. Yeah.
9: Well, my ultimately, words. It's yeah. I just, not controversial.
8: I just feel like the market's probably not going to be in England for this one.
4: Yes.
9: I don't know. I mean...
8: I don't think I would want that hanging around
9: my living
8: room. I don't
9: buy much sports memorabilia, to be honest.
4: Actually, do you know what would be great is if it was bought in the UK by, let's say, Banksy, who then installed it at Wembley Stadium as a trolling yes, gesture. That would be fantastic.
8: Well, we'd expect an effigy of the ball $10 million or something like that. Yeah.
9: Right. And your show, The Score,
8: yes,
9: is on CNBC.com.
8: Yep.
9: And YouTube. You can catch the full episode after you've seen the latest episode of Executive Decisions.
8: I knew you'd get
9: that. Matter, you make money on both. You're an executive producer of the former and the reporter on the other.
8: Just make time for both. Make time for both.
9: Coming up on the show, bond yields pairing back but still dominating investor attention. Thanks, Tom. As Scott Besant says, he's ready to step up support.

0: Some slight relief for Treasury yields this morning. This is after they'd rebounded Thursday, triggered by an announcement from the US Treasury Department that it will at least double the size of its government debt buyback starting from the 9th of September. The 10-year yield rose back above the level it was at prior to the intervention amid persistent concerns over America's debt pile, which topped $40 trillion this week. However, the 30-year yield, which was the main focus of the Treasury's accelerated buyback, is still rising very modestly this morning. We can have a look at the picture on global bond yields. And you can see, for the most part, some of that pressure is easing, with the exception of the Japanese 10-year yield, which is still climbing. Speaking to CNBC, Treasury Secretary Scott Bessent expressed his frustration with current trading levels in the bond market.
1: We believe that the yields don't reflect the underlying fundamentals. This Iran conflict, we will get on the other side of this. We don't know when, and we can talk about the economic measures we're going to be taking against Iran in a minute. We believe that the liquidity, especially in the 30-year point, is very poor.
2: I mean, there's no doubt about it. Everybody hopes that the Treasury Secretary is correct, that we get on the other side of the Iran conflict sooner rather than later, and that we see a resumption of peace in that region. The same goes, of course, for the Russia-Ukraine war. But with respect to the Treasury Secretary, I don't believe that's the only reason why Treasury yields are trading at the levels they are. And by the way, it's not just Treasuries. It is bonds around the globe are very concerned about deficit levels, about net debt issuance levels as well. And despite the fact that the Treasury Secretary is talking about $4 billion, maybe more, of buyback in the long end, the fact remains that that is a small amount compared to the net $97 billion of long bond issuance that is probably going to be enacted by the Treasury, their data, in this current quarter. So I hope he's right. And look, nobody wants to see the Iran conflict going on any longer than it has, and the inflation impacts that. But it's not just about the inflation impact, and it's not just about the lack of liquidity in the long end. It is very much about the fact that deficits by both types of administration, Democrat and Republican, have been too high for too long, and the debt to GDP and the net debt issuance keeps going up.
0: Yeah, I mean, there are some things that are within the administration's power to deal with, and the most obvious one is the deficit. And I don't think the bond markets are impatient. They wouldn't expect to see it dealt with immediately. But even just a credible plan for reducing the deficit would perhaps be enough to calm bond investors. The other big factor is trying to bring an end to the conflict with Iran, which has stoked those fears of inflation because of the higher oil price. I think if that came to an end and the oil price is eased, we could see that ease the pressure on
2: yields
0: as well.
2: And has potentially tied the hand of Kevin Warsh and the Federal Reserve. We will continue to pontificate on all these issues throughout the trading week next week. But in the meantime, after your working day, have a lovely and restful weekend. And Ben and I will see you on Monday.
0: See you soon.

0: morning and happy Friday. Let's get a start with a check on U.S. stock futures, with all three indices coming off their fourth negative session in the last five. I saw some pretty stark selling yesterday. We finished at lows of the session. And you can see we are bouncing back here this morning pre-market. All the major averages are poised for gains. S&P poised to open up 23 points. The Dow, 208 points. The Nasdaq, 168. Keep in mind, though, we are still on pace for losses for the week. The Dow on pace for its second negative week in a row. S&P, Nasdaq, and Russell 2000 are all on pace to break three-week win streaks. The big factor in all of this, what we're seeing in the bond market. So Treasury yields on the rise again, shrugging off the Treasury Department's intervention this week. Treasury Secretary Bessent on CNBC yesterday was discussing that intervention, even using the word twist at one point.
1: We believe that the yields don't reflect the underlying fundamentals. This Iran conflict, we will get on the other side of this. We don't know when, and we can talk about the economic measures we're going to be taking against Iran in a minute. We believe that the liquidity, especially in the 30-year point,

0: is very poor.
1: Well, as you can see just now on your screen, we see yields taking a bit of a breather here this morning. But in general, here's what we've seen play out in Treasury yields this week and how the market has received his messaging. Look at the moves in the 30-year yields this week, hitting a new 19-year high on Tuesday, 5.33%. Then coming off that a bit before the Treasury announcement, falling below that much more aggressively as bonds were bought into. Again, following that Treasury announcement on Wednesday, falling to a low of 5.18% on Wednesday, as you could see right there. And then we began to see a move higher, and we saw yields retrace their steps here, even as the Treasury Secretary was explaining the impetus for that intervention on CNBC yesterday. As I mentioned, you could see bit lower here this morning, 5.23% versus where we were in trading yesterday. We'll check on the 10-year as well. It was a very similar situation. We were above 4.7% on Tuesday, falling just below that ahead of the announcement. And then from there, yields moved lower before a reversal again yesterday and retracing steps post-intervention. You could see right now, though, as well, a bit lower here this morning, the 10-year Treasury yield. What's fared better? Gold. Up over 4% this week, on pace for its fifth positive week in a row. And as you can see right now, well, that's the Bitcoin chart. But if we were to show you the gold chart, you'd see that it was higher this morning as well. So let's take a look at Bitcoin. Bitcoin's up another almost 8% this morning. We're now at $78,359. And that is now on track for the best weekly gains in more than 2 years for Bitcoin. A huge short squeeze really triggered this week, given what we've seen in terms of the shift into some of these non-treasury, non-stock assets. Let's get a check on energy as well. Treasury Secretary Bessent also telling CNBC yesterday that the U.S. will impose, quote, the toughest sanctions in history on Iran, suggesting details could come early next week. We hear there might be a meeting. He said this on CNBC yesterday, as soon as Monday. So if you look at oil right now, we're actually a bit lower here. WTI is down more than 1%, trading just below $86 a barrel. Brent is also down 1%, trading just below $93 a barrel. But keep in mind, we are on pace for two straight weeks of gains when it comes to crude oil. Let's see how Europe and Asia are closing out the trading week. JP Young is in Singapore. Ben Bulos is in London. JP, let's kick this off with you.
2: Yeah, good morning to you, Morgan. And we'll start off with these bond markets because it seems that the impact of the Treasury's recent actions to keep bond yields lower or easing seems to have faded somewhat. And you can see this actually playing out in Japanese markets, in fact. We're seeing the Nikkei 225 today taking a step back, in part because of that slightly stronger yen. But we're also seeing core CPI for the month of July, showing that core inflation in Japan is starting to tick up once again at 1.8%. But it is bolstering the case for a possible rate hike from the Bank of Japan in September. And that's putting pressure once again on these 10-year and 30-year yields up, alongside some of the pressure and the impact being felt from Treasury yields moving up in lockstep. Now, we want to take a look at the longer end of these yield curves here in Asia because of something interesting cited by the Korean finance minister, Koo Yun-chul, earlier today. And we're seeing it also impact 10-year and 30-year yields out in South Korea. He did mention that increased fiscal borrowing and also uncertainties from the Middle East war, actually, the war that is in Iran, impacting energy prices, is keeping bond yields on the longer end of yield curves higher. And they will be closely monitoring this and try to keep borrowing costs in South Korea lower. Despite that, though, we saw the cost be actually defy that rise in bond yields, mostly due to the recent share buybacks announced by the likes of Samsung and SK Hynix. Elsewhere in the region, we saw stocks mostly outperform the Australian markets, ASX 200 just taking a slight step back, and greater Chinese markets in Hong Kong and China actually outperforming. I do want to leave you guys with this. Take a look at the 10-year panda bond yield out in mainland China, which is actually going the other way and actually continuing to stay rather subdued. In fact, this is due to the fact that we're seeing signs of economic growth slowing down and also price wars and involution keeping China deflationary and thus also supporting the case made by some strategies spoken to that perhaps these panda bonds have room in someone's portfolio for diversification. And really, who doesn't love a panda, right? Morgan, it's back to you guys, and happy weekend in advance.
1: Thank you. You too. JP Ong, thank you. Let's see how Europe's shaping up. Ben Bulos is in London with early trading there. Hi, Ben.
3: Hi there. No pandas here, but we have got some green on the board for the European markets, edging higher in early Friday trade, looking to end the week on a positive note. The pan-European Stoxx 600 looking to rebound after having posted its seventh straight negative session for the first time since 2023. France's CAC 40 also looking to recoup losses with the index on an eight-day losing streak for the first time since 2017. The basic resources basket of stocks is the one powering gains, with mining companies among the top performers on the FTSE 100, helping to lift the broader London index. About to the same extent on the CAC 40. It's the German DAX, though, that is powering higher, and the Italian market, look at that, surging around 0.5%. We'll see if these gains are sustained throughout the session, because at the moment, all of the markets, perhaps with the exception of the London FTSE, are pacing to end the week lower than where they had began. Front of mind for investors, though, throughout the week has been the bond market. Eurozone bond yields easing slightly this morning, as you can see, after yesterday's rebound, as intervention by the US Treasury failed to ease those market jitters. The yield on Germany's 10-year bond is set for its second straight weekly climb. We're going to keep tracking these and monitoring these, as I'm sure, indeed, you will be doing with the US Treasuries, Morgan.
1: We sure will. Ben Boulos, have a wonderful weekend. Thank you. Let's dig further into the market action we have seen this week, whether it is in the U.S. or whether it is abroad, because there's some similar dynamics playing out, as you just heard Ben say. Let's bring in John Stolfus, Chief Investment Strategist at Oppenheimer Asset Management. John, it's great to have you back on the show. I mean, I got to start right there. Bond, is this a new four-letter word, especially if you're an equity investor?
0: You know, I think it certainly is the new four-letter word, and I think we've really got a normalization of interest rates taking place. It shocks a lot of people who weren't born when we last had rates about this high. This is not uncommon. I mean, just think about it. As a bond investor, do you really want to lend somebody money for 30 years below 4.5%, 5%? Even at that, it's not a heck of a lot compared to what we've seen in terms of gains in equity markets, metals markets, and other markets. Generally speaking, past performance be no guarantee of future results.
1: You just used a word I want to hone in on here, and that is normalization. Do you think we're trading where we should be, whether it's in the 30-year treasury, whether it's in the 10-year, we'll just say the longer end of the curve. Are we seeing normalization there? Is this where we should be, given all the fundamentals that are factoring in?
0: I really have to think so, Morgan. You know, I've been in this business for 43 years. So when I came in to the business in 1983, about a year and a half before I'd gotten in, the 10-year yield on the Treasury almost hit 16%.
1: Wow.
0: And I can remember periods when rates were much higher than they are today, when stocks could still go up. I can remember very new in the business, 1984, 85, when clients were complaining because they could no longer easily find a 12% yield on junk debt or on mortgage-backed securities. And yet, stocks were going up. They were offering competition. So, go figure.
1: So, in light of this, I mean, we've seen some big moves in gold. That happened before this week, but it just continues. Obviously, Bitcoin is spiking here and seeing renewed interest. And then the dollar has softened as well. So in terms of just looking across asset classes, how do you want to position yourself, especially as we go into the rest of the year that is going to be injected with other elements of volatility here, including midterm elections?
0: Well, we've got to say we expect volatility. Volatility is very natural. You've got traders on a day-to-day basis going risk on, risk off, risk on, risk off, depending what kind of news crosses the tape, how they interpret it, what have you. But against that, you have very serious investing these days, a serious change in structure of the private investor who's really investing for longer, intermediate to longer term goals, 3, 5, 7, 10 years and beyond, to maintain their lifestyle in retirement. And that goes across many generations behind the boomers as well as the boomers. That creates an environment where you would get the volatility. Some investors will just buy the dip. We suggest buying the babies that get thrown out with the bathwater, the better quality issues that get thrown out in downdrafts. It appeared to us that the market still has a lot longer to run, and its fundamentals, its outstanding innovation that is expensive, but as it gets cheaper to offer, we'll likely see even greater adaptation than we're already beginning seeing both by business and consumers.
1: Okay. John Stolzfus, appreciate it. Great to have you on to start the hour. I keep waiting for a summer slowdown, at least in terms of the news cycle. It just hasn't happened. All right, we got a lot more to come here on Morning Call, including much more on the Treasury Department's intervention into the bond market, what Secretary Bessent's endgame may be, how markets are interpreting all of this, what it means for your money, plus diesel margins hitting a new record as the energy supply crunch continues. We've been talking about it all week, the diesel crack spread, the potential wide-reaching economic ramifications, how that could hit your wallet, especially as we look to inflation readings next week. And later, President Trump touting a new golden age for the American space industry, taking fresh steps to help lift off that sector. Pun intended. We're back after this.

0: We've talked about this all week. War and weather. The Iran war, ongoing droughts around the world, disrupting global shipping, causing freight prices to surge and further complicating the inflation picture. Pippa Stevens is here on set, and she has more for us. Pippa, break it down.
1: That's right, Morgan. So the trifecta of the Iran war, Russia's war with Ukraine, and drought in Europe and beyond is creating, as Argus's John Olet put it, the single greatest disruption that the shipping market has seen on record. So at the beginning of the year, it cost about $1.50 per barrel to move Arab light oil from the Gulf to Asia Pacific. That's according to Argus Media. It now costs more than $13 per barrel. Ooh. Now, that is below May's high, but as ships reroute and look elsewhere, that's raising global prices. Freight prices for the Red Sea have jumped 85% since the Houthis announced a ban on Saudi Arabian transits through Bab el-Mandab, while historic low water levels in the Rhine and main rivers have pushed freight rates in Europe to record levels, per Argus. And it's not just energy, but container shipping, too. Spot rate charges for a container heading from the Far East to the U.S. East Coast is up 287%. That's according to Zenaida, with the West Coast route up 271%. And as the war stretches into its six-month, long-term rates are being renegotiated more than 40% higher. So this spillover is key, according to Zenaida chief analyst Peter Sand, who said the war is, quote, becoming a deep-set and structural problem that will not go away anytime soon. And Morgan, that's the key here. It's no longer just the spot rates, but also the long-term contracts are being repriced higher.
0: Yeah, I mean, that's a key point that you make, too, because that had been one of the talking points earlier in this conflict with Iran, the fact that, you know, you had a market that wasn't pricing in, you know, future elevated levels here. I want to just dig in a little bit more with you, Pippa, on diesel and the crack spread we've seen, because we could talk about, and we certainly track it, we do, the price of crude. Crude's up 50% since the start of the year. But if you look at ultra-low sulfur diesel, which is what the diesel crack spread is tied to, it's up 100% this year. How does that speak to the refining piece of this and how much it actually is impacting more broadly the markets?
1: Yeah, so refining margins are now at a record high, the 3-2-1 crack as well. You look at some of the numbers, a barrel of diesel is now trading, you know, north of $190 per barrel. And that's what we've really seen, is that you can have all of the oil in the world, but if you don't have the means by which to turn it into an end product, it's useless. And so that's really where the shortness is now concentrated on the refining side, because of course it's not just what's not coming out of the Gulf, but it's also now in Russia. We keep seeing these Ukrainian attacks on Russian refining infrastructure. More than 90% of Russia's refineries have now been hit since the start of the year. And so that's really where the tightness is. And then you look in the U.S., utilization rates above 97% in the latest week. We cannot sustain those levels forever, given that there has to be turnaround season. There has to be maintenance. And so that's where the problems right now are concentrated. I will say that if China were to further relax some of their export fuel bans, then maybe that would help the global picture somewhat. But it really is that Russian side, especially, that even if the Strait of Hormuz were to open tomorrow and all that refining capacity magically comes back online, the Russian situation is going to be here maybe longer term.
0: All right. Pippa Stevens, thank you.
1: Thanks, Morgan.
0: It's a great breakdown. Ahead of our next guest, John Kilda, founding partner at Again Capital, a CNBC contributor. And John, I mean, this is going to radiate out into a lot of parts of the global economy. It arguably already is. But let's just start right there with what we've seen with the diesel crack spread and what we've seen here with U.S. refining capacity in the midst of all that. The fact that you're going to have to see some maintenance happen at some point. Could we actually see this spread continue to widen from here? Or at some point, do you hit a level of demand destruction?
2: Well, I do think you'll hit a level of demand destruction, Morgan, and good to be with you this morning. No doubt. Not only just from the price, but also just from the availability. I mean, we should start to be seeing increased shortages out in Asia, especially as we move forward here. I can tell you, as somebody who's been in this business for, you know, a long time now, these crack spread levels are just something you never even would have dreamed about. Or if you put them in a scenario out to, you know, company leaders or market participants, you would have been laughed out of the room. But to show you the extent of this, and as Pippa so rightly broke it down, I mean, we have two major problems, not just the Middle East refiners and not getting that refined product out through the Strait of Hormuz or any which way, but the situation in Russia is particularly bad. Russia used to be a major supplier of diesel fuel to the global market, even to you know, U.S. East Coast, and they have shut that all down. because they are now facing shortages themselves in country, and they're also having to import themselves now refined products. So we're all competing with the Russians. The pricing here, though, since we're in, you know, we're in uncharted territory, it gets bid up, you know, only as much as we can. I think there's an expectation, or there's been throughout this war, that things could end tomorrow, as we've seen, particularly with President Trump's various statements about it. But now this thing is starting to set in big time, and we're going to have a demand spike here as we get into, you know, very late August, September, when they start to the farmers start to bring in the harvest. We always see a spike in diesel demand here in the U.S. then. So I would expect even more upward pressure on the retail diesel price as a result of that new factor that's coming at us.
0: Yeah, I mean, we're already seeing upwards of $7 a gallon for diesel in places like California right now. We're flirting with that in Hawaii, too. Other parts of the country, upwards of $5. I do want to get into the broader economic impact of all this, but just one more question as we do look to the possibility of what I think President Trump has referred to as economic D-Day, where Iran is concerned, as soon as next Monday. If you see big, broader, wider-reaching sanctions on Iran, if that also impacts China, since China is Iran's largest trading partner, and there's some questions about that ahead of a Trump-Xi meeting, but if that were to happen, what does that do to this entire conversation around the global energy complex?
2: Well, interestingly, China's Iranian crude oil imports are down by about two-thirds at this point. The one thing that works on Iran is these economic sanctions that we've seen over the decades. When you squeeze them really, really hard, they tend to come to the negotiating table and cut a deal. So, you know, that is what we need. But you need a uniform global group on that. Everyone has to have buy-in to a degree, although the U.S. started to implement secondary sanctions. So if you're a country that trades with Iran, you could get shut out here. That needs to be done. This thing needs to end. All these workarounds you're hearing about pipelines and oil going out through Turkey into the Med and through the Suez Canal, it's not going to do the trick. We need that straight back open. That's where the volumes of scale occur and get delivered to the world. It's what lowers the prices of everything. That needs to happen immediately. And I do think, though, that since the bombing campaign seems to have limited success here, the economic sanctions will work on Iran, in my view.
0: Okay. And just to bring this all full circle, economic impacts as we look to PCE inflation reading next week. We're going to hear from Fed Chair Warsh next week. We know the Treasury Department is intervening in longer dated treasuries right now as well. Where do you see the impact of this? Because we can talk about gas prices, certainly in a week like this where we've had retail earnings. But diesel is much more prevalent and actually arguably hits the economy much more quickly and aggressively when you see levels like this.
2: It does. As I like to joke, you know, you can do all the virtual shopping you want. It's all going to come to your house. They want a truck that ran on diesel fuel more than likely these days. So there's no way around it. This diesel price in particular feeds right into the producer part of the inflation readings, the PPI and tomorrow's PC. The Fed is in a box here because they are going to be staring down an inflation pulse now from this renewed price spike higher. Keep in mind, diesel prices and crude oil prices did back down there for a few weeks, if not a month or so, and now they're right back up. The national average for diesel fuel knocking on the door of the all-time record. So the Fed is going to have a problem on its hands. It's not going to be able to cut. They might be able to stave off a hike, but this is going to shave, you know, about 0.5% at least off GDP, although GDP is quite strong these days, so maybe not so much of a worry. But this is definitely an inflation pulse coming through to the PPI. And then the CPI, as the shippers and the manufacturers roll these price hikes for shipping in particular out to the consumer for the goods that end up on the shelf or at your driveway.
0: All right, John Kilduff, great to have you on. Appreciate it. Have a wonderful weekend.
2: You too.
0: And our thanks to Pippa Stevens as well. Well, straight ahead, Walmart's latest earnings raising questions about the consumer. We're going to dig into whether American spending power may, in fact, be at a tipping point. And speaking of the consumer, let's get a check on shares of Ross Stores. Second quarter results topping estimates as same-store sales rose 10%. The off-price retailer also raising its guidance for the year. The company saying it's attracting new customers across all income levels, and existing customers are visiting and spending more. You can see shares are jumping 9%. Bit of a bifurcation here in off-price when you think about this and compare it to TJX earlier this week. Morning Call, I'll be right back.

Welcome back. Let's get a check on some of the morning's latest headlines. China announcing new measures to help boost its economy as it faces slowing growth. Leaders there are saying a greater share of fiscal spending will be directed towards households and consumption as policymakers seek to shore up weak domestic demand. We started the week talking about this very dynamic. And in South Korea, Hyundai's union there beginning its first full strike in a decade. This after wage talks stalled as the union seeks a higher retirement age and job protections against AI and automation. The development comes as Hyundai CEO tells CNBC that the company is considering plans to further expand its U.S. production at a new multi-billion-dollar vehicle assembly plant in Georgia. Well, Bloomberg is reporting that Broadcom is in talks with a group of lenders to raise at least $60 billion in debt. The report says that figure could climb to $100 billion and that Blackstone and Apollo Global Management are in talks with Broadcom to participate in the financing. That has been something that has factored into what we've seen in the Treasury market as well, is all of this corporate debt issuance competition there for investors. NVIDIA is denying a report in the information that it plans to begin shipping chips made for Chinese customers by the end of this year. The company telling Reuters it has no China-specific chips in its plans. And President Trump signing a memo to help drastically increase the number of U.S. commercial space launches. That includes directing government agencies to look at federal land for new launch and re-entry sites. The White House says it wants to see at least 1,000 launches and re-entries by 2030. That's up from 178 launches last year, which was already a record. Well, still on deck, we've got more on Treasury Secretary Bessent's bond endgame, the big questions our next guest has about the intervention and the credibility issue he says the U.S. is increasingly facing. Morning Call. We'll be right back.

0: I'm Morgan Brennan. Welcome back to Morning Call. Let's get a start here with U.S. stock futures, which are rebounding this morning as oil prices come down. Treasury yields take a breather here. You can see after a down day yesterday, all the major averages are poised for gains. At the open this morning, the S&P poised to open up 21 points, the Dow 192 points, the Nasdaq 164 points. We're still on pace, though, for losses on the week as of right now for the major averages. Let's get a check on what we're seeing with treasuries. Because, as I mentioned, yields are taking a little bit of a breather here this morning after a retracement that we saw yesterday after the Treasury Department stepped in and doubled the potential for its funding at the longer end of the curve. You can see the U.S. 10-year Treasury yielding 4.68% right now. So we're actually above the levels that we were pre-Treasury announcement on Wednesday, and the 30-year Treasury 5.23%. So we're well off the highs that we saw earlier this week. Fed-sensitive two-year, 4.18%. We're going to have more on Treasuries and that intervention in just a moment, what it means for the markets. Look at gold, because that's had another stellar week, up over 4% so far this week, on pace for its fifth positive week in a row. And you can see up another 1.5% this morning, $4,640 an ounce. That's where we're trading right now. Let's take a look at Bitcoin, too, because we continue to see a climb higher there, well past the 70,000 mark, on track for its best weekly gains in more than 2 years. And that's before the 7% move that we're seeing here in early trading. We're now just below $78,000 for Bitcoin. And if we get a check on energy, as we do see crude prices take a little bit of a breather here this morning, although still elevated, you could see WTI is down about 0.6% trading around $86 a barrel. Brent is down about 0.5% trading around $93 a barrel. And if we turn now back to what we've seen with the Treasury markets and the Treasury Secretary, the Treasury Department aimed at easing pressure on longer-dated government debt with its intervention or its announcement of an intervention this week. Treasury Secretary Bessent speaking with CNBC yesterday and calling the liquidity, especially in the 30-year, quote, very poor, also discussing the size of this buyback.
1: We routinely do buybacks, and we're going to increase the size of the buyback. And, you know, Sarah, I would note that it could be more than the $4 billion per issue.
0: Well, Bessent would not give an actual amount on potential future bond interventions in terms of going above that $4 billion number, saying it will depend on market conditions. Here's how the market has taken his messaging. Look at the moves that we've seen in the 30-year yield this week, hitting a new 19-year high on Tuesday, 5.33%. Came off a bit Wednesday morning. That was before the Treasury announcement. And then fell further from there, down to 5.18% on Wednesday after the news. And then, as I mentioned earlier, retracing yesterday, climbing back above that pre-intervention level, even as the Treasury Secretary explained the impetus for the intervention. But you can see, in general, we're at 5.23% right now on the 30-year. And so taking a breather again this morning. But for more, let's bring in Chester Spatt, professor of finance at the Tepper School of Business at Carnegie Mellon University. He's also the former chief economist at the SEC. And it is great to have you on, professor. Welcome to the show. Let's start right there. I would love your thoughts on the signal that the Treasury Department put out there to the market, and then perhaps even more importantly, how the market itself received that signal.
2: Happy to be here. The secretary has highlighted that the signal reflects the information that the Treasury and the government has, and that the long-term Treasury is mispriced, but you know, fundamentally, the markets have been where they are, reflecting massive long-term deficits, deficits that haven't been shrinking, and actually in the background, obviously huge problems with the Social Security and Medicare trust fund.

so favorably by the market. It's also interesting that, you know, here in this context, the Treasury feels that it should signal to the marketplace. In contrast, the new Fed chair has weighed in very strongly against the use of

0: base. The Fed doesn't want to provide any forward guidance because the Fed wants to learn from the markets. This is exactly, in fact, the opposite approach.
1: There was a note out from Citigroup in the wake of the Treasury news that we got this week. And one of the things, actually, it might have been Barclays. Let's see. Yeah, Barclays. One of the things that they noted was that by choosing bonds and implicitly stocks, the risk is that Treasury has started us on a slippery slope of dollar weakness, an inflationary commodity cycle, and thus more bond intervention. I mean, is that the real risk here right now, that you could end up in a self-fulfilling cycle of having to intervene and the market reacting and having to intervene some more?
0: Well, I'm not sure that I would have characterized it quite that way. I do expect if these interventions are ineffective, and the one this week seems to have been ineffective, then I suspect the Treasury officials will likely back off because of concern of adding credibility problems. So I'm not sure I see it as seriously as the bank. Now, also the secretary referred to the liquidity problems that he sees in the 30-year, but it's interesting from my perspective that the discussion has been about relatively small changes in the supply, and also

0: is illiquid, you would think you would want to add to the liquidity in that market.
1: One of the other things that came out of that conversation with the Treasury Secretary on CNBC yesterday was he basically suggested that we've seen peak deficit in a week where we've hit $40 trillion in U.S. debt. Assuming we start to see some cuts come into the picture in a more meaningful way, what does that mean to this entire conversation?
0: Well, I think if we truly are at peak deficits, that would be very healthy and helpful. I do see the issues here as fundamentally about the long-term aspects of the debt, not about relatively modest changes. The secretary, in his comments on CNBC yesterday, referred to, for example, the tariff refunds. I think that's a relatively small issue, for example. So if the administration is able, and it's not, I wouldn't blame this administration so much, as I think it's a bunch of administrations, mm-hmm. and a bunch of Congresses over the last two decades. You know, if there's a move towards seriousness, that would actually be incredibly helpful. I think some of the market reaction was that they view this as kind of the opposite. It's a little bit like kind of rearranging the deck chairs. You know, if you think about it from the point of view of a homeowner or some other borrower, you know, if you were borrowing $300,000 on a house and you change the maturity, let's say you move from fixed rate to adjustable, you'd still owe $300,000, basically. The real issue is, can you either have a house that is not quite as expensive, or can you earn more money? And this is part of the issue that the federal government confronts. And what's happened over time, one of the challenges, in fairness to the administration, one of the challenges mm-hmm. has been, obviously, over time, interest rates have risen dramatically, in part because the interest rates for a long time were artificially low in the aftermath of the financial crisis. And as they've been renormalized, mm-hmm. as the debt has increased, that has made the portion of the federal budget devoted to servicing the debt huge.
1: Yeah. We could spend hours talking about this. We're going to leave the conversation for now. But Chester Spad, it's great to have you on. Thank you.
0: Great. A pleasure to be with you. Thank you.
1: A lot more to come here on Morning Call, including growing questions around the health of the American consumer. Our next guest says many may be underestimating American spending strength and the factor he says could derail it. Morning Call, great.

0: 40168.
1: Welcome back. U.S. consumers are showing some clear signs of strain, but overall spending hasn't completely fallen off as households make a sharp pivot in their habits. Retailers, consumer product makers, food companies all talking about the pressure being felt by shoppers. Walmart, which reported its slowest same-store sales growth, at least here in the U.S. in more than 6 years, noting consumers are feeling pinched by high gas prices and are making trade-offs. Joining me now is Jan Niffen, CEO of J. Rogers Niffen, a consultant to investors in retail companies. Jan, it's great to have you on. I mean, look, it wasn't horrible this week with earnings, but it also wasn't the greatest, whether it was Walmart, whether it was Cody, whether it was Advanced Auto, Lowe's, Lazy Boy, TJX, JD Sports, even Home Depot with that big, you know, boost from tariff refunds. It only reiterated full year guidance.
2: Yeah, it's pretty messy out there. And I think that comes sort of from what's happening right now with the consumer, right? I mean, Walmart, okay, they got hit by 125 basis points on pharmacy. They weren't bad. Their earnings were great, and their stock still went down 10%. And that's because that lower-end consumer is still struggling. Walmart still had really great business with that high-end consumer that they've been capturing. So it depends on where you're dealing right now. But, yeah, TJ Maxx, why did they have a tough number? Well, could it be Ross stores turning in a 10% comp? Maybe that wasn't the consumer at all. Maybe that was just competitive pressure. Mm. But we are seeing the consumer change. They're trading down. They're being more conservative in the way they think about what they're going to spend on. But they haven't quit spending. And they won't quit spending despite the parade of horribles we've seen this morning on your show, like the Strait of Hormuz, like diesel prices, like inflation, like the fact that the country owes more money than anybody could ever pay back. We've heard all of that. And the consumers looked at that and said, I don't care. I've got a job. I'm going to keep my job. It's only 4% unemployment. I'll be fine. And they've just kept spending. They have reacted to that $4 plus gas. And if we don't get that down, we're going to see more strains on where they spend their money. But they certainly haven't given up on spending or on borrowing money to spend because their payback ability is just as good as it was in 2019. And when that's true and they have a job, they just keep spending. The American consumer is really hard to stop. But boy, we've done everything we can to stop them.
1: Yeah, and actually we've seen that show up, continue to show up repeatedly in Visa and MasterCard and American Express earnings, too, to your point. Look, I'm a bright-eyed optimist, and when you lay it out like that, it makes me very sad that I'm talking about so many, you know, difficult things here. In light of that, though, I am curious about this trade-down that we're seeing with higher-end consumers, because Walmart, this has been a dynamic for a long time, but Ross Stores is talking about it, too. And so we talk about a K-shaped economy, but should we be looking more at what we're seeing at the upper end of the middle class as well in terms of areas of strain?
2: Well, it's surprising how strong the top 20% is. No, it's not surprising because the stock market's been fabulous, right? So the top 20% is doing really well and they're spending. And if you're Ralph Lauren, if you're Tapestry, you're turning in good numbers, right? If you're Walmart and you're trying to do business with a $100,000 household, it's working for you and you're getting more business. Ross Stores has done something different. We're not trading down to Ross. Ross is trading up to us. They basically said, we're going to have better product. We're going to do a better job for that consumer. And the consumer has reacted. So they have been willing to move, but you had to give them something they wanted to buy. Ross wasn't doing that. They were only dealing with that lower end customer before. They have said, we're going to get up a little higher. And that is going to put pressure on TJX. And the secret is Ross has done it and it's worked, just like Walmart crawled up and it worked. They were able to capture that higher end consumer. There was a time when that couldn't have happened. But today that consumer will talk to you as long as you're giving them product they want.
1: All right. Jan Niffen, we got to leave the conversation there. It's great to have you on and see you as always.
2: You too.
1: And we'll get more results next week. Straight ahead, though, Morning Call crew going to tee up the day ahead. We're back in a moment.

0: time for your call sheet. Crew members today, Peter Bokbar, Ryan Dietrich, Gilbert Garcia. Okay, we're rapid fire here today. I don't know how we got crunched up against the end of the show, but we did. But we're going to get it all in. Peter, want to get your thoughts on what we've seen with the Treasury this week.
1: So Scott Bessent have clearly drew a line in the sand. I think a few of his challenges is the market is much bigger than he is. He does not have a printing press like the Fed. I think that the trade-offs are he's buying debt probably at well below par, which is a positive, but he's giving up low interest rate debt by doing so because the bonds he's buying back were when rates were at zero, and he's replacing it with short-term bonds that have much higher interest rates. So this is a dangerous game that's being played here. I understand his frustration with the rise in the long end. We also have to watch the U.S. dollar, because if we lose the U.S. dollar over this, well, that's inflationary. And foreigners own a lot of U.S. assets, and a weaker dollar could facilitate their selling of U.S. assets. Mm. So this is a game of whack-a-mole.
0: Okay. And we have seen the dollar weaken this week. Gilbert, I think we've tracked you down on your world travels just to have you weigh in, so there's no one better I want to hear from right now.
2: Thank you so much for having me. First of all, I think it was a brilliant move. And I take a little bit of the other side of the trade. I think what the secretary is saying is that the fundamentals do not warrant as high rates as they are today. And if you look since the war, the majority of interest rate increases have come from real rates. And of course, we all know that real rates being higher are much more difficult than just nominal rates being higher. Of course, when nominal rates are higher, we know that that's inflationary. There must be some inflationary pressures. That probably means wages are going up. That probably means businesses have the ability to raise prices. But when real rates go up, it's a much more strangling effect of the economy, and that's what they're trying to curtail.
0: Mm. Ryan, I want you to weigh in on this, especially since you've been on panels with me here on the show in the last couple of weeks where we've said, you know, when does the stock market start to listen to the bond market? It seems like that's happening now.
3: It does. Good morning, and thanks for having me back. I mean, listen, the last 5 days, S&P is down 2%. We know we've had some weakness. Like we said, Jackson Hole is next week, NVIDIA earnings next week. To have a little indigestion with the markets, not surprising. That 10-year yield's up around that 470, 480 level. I know Frank Capillary comes on with you. He's mentioned that level for

0: higher yields.
1: Yeah, we've seen a big move higher in gold. Bitcoin is having a move this week as well. To Ryan's point, we're looking at the Fed with Jackson Hole next week, and certainly questions about what that's going to look like in the messaging there now. NVIDIA, possible we get an Anthropic prospectus drop here too, and then PCE.
2: Well, with Warsh, he's told us he's not giving us forward guidance, so I don't know if we're going to learn anything new. Of course, I do want to hear what he has to say about what Bessent's doing, because by Bessent front-loading short-term T-bill issuance, Fed policy is then highly influential on the amount of interest expense we're going to pay if he's going to do that. I think with Anthropic, it would be great to see them IPO. They need the capital, but that's extra supply on the market after the SpaceX. And the other thing you said was...
1: Oh, PCE inflation.
2: PCE, of course. Yeah. Well, with interest rates doing what they're doing, that's going to be huge. Now, the one thing with PCE is because we've already seen CPI and PPI, it's usual that PCE doesn't really deviate much from expectations. Mm. But getting back to what our other guest said, I do think it was smart to try to cap long rates, but that's a big fight. The market is much bigger than Scott Bessent. Scott Bessent does not have a printing press like the Fed. So just because you do something, that doesn't mean it works. And yeah. I see this more like FX intervention, where unless you have policy change, these effects tend to be very fleeting.
1: Yeah, which we've gotten with dollar yen as well in recent weeks, too. Gilbert, your thoughts?
3: I think this is just the very first salvo. I think with time, we're going to see if it doesn't work, they're going to keep going. They're going to keep going. It's going to be something as large as some type of operation twist, because I know that, or at least I believe, if they want to get real rates down, I think it's a coordinated effort by both the Treasury and the Federal Reserve. I think the Federal Reserve is going to be waiting for those task forces to come out before they raise rates. And I think these are coordinated actions to get rates lower.
1: Okay. Ryan, I owe you. Come back next week. We'll finish this conversation then. Gentlemen, it's wonderful to have you here. Thank you to our call crew. Have a wonderful weekend. Squawk Box starts now.
4: Good morning. Futures pointing to a partial rebound after the Dow and the NASDAQ fell more than a percentage point yesterday. But the numbers are big because the markets are high. So even a percentage point looks like a big number. Yields remain in focus. Treasury Secretary Scott Bessent telling CNBC that the government could increase the size of its bond buybacks. And another move higher for Bitcoin. It's now up more than 20% this week. Up more than 30% since someone called it a warm bucket of Europe. It's Friday, August 21st, 2026, and Squawk Box begins right now.

0: Good morning. Welcome to Squawk Box right here on CNBC on this Friday morning. We are live at the NASDAQ market site in Times Square. I'm Andrew Ross Sorkin, along with, ta-da, he's back, Joe Kernan. Meanwhile, Becky Quick is off. Nice to see you, sir.
1: I figure 2 full weeks, you know, come back on Friday, let people know you're live, you know, and then it's only one, you know, that, then it's Friday, then the weekend is here. And I figure, you know what, I leave. If I didn't come in today, you're going to let the debt would be $42 trillion when I get back. So
0: I would let the debt get to 42.
1: I'm gone, and now we're $40
0: trillion. It's $40 trillion. We're doing intervention projects with the bond markets.
1: Is it different
0: the bond
1: than QE?
0: Markets.
1: Is it different?
0: Oh, yes. Oh, yes.
1: Oh, you don't like this?
0: I think this is creating a real...
1: Because if it doesn't work, then what do you do?
0: Correct.
1: Okay.
0: And I think there's a right now, I think there's like a credibility question about
1: right. I see that
0: how that's all going to play itself out.
1: Yeah.
0: Okay. Take a look though at U.S. equities right now, about 210 points higher on the Dow. That's the good news after what was not so great news yesterday. Nasdaq up about 225 points. S&P 500 up about 27 points. Energy has been the story. Maybe if we could somehow. Land the plane, if you will, in the Middle East, we'd have a different situation. But WTI crude right now, 86.71, Brent at 93.62. Treasury yields, this is an important part of the story. 10-year note at 4.6, you're looking at the 2-year at 4.1. And then there's this, maybe on the back of this, and this is maybe the credibility story, it's a boon for Bitcoin, jumping again this morning. It's now up close to 20% just in the last 2 days, breaking out of a range. It's been

0: for the last few months. We had a conversation with Brian Armstrong just yesterday from Coinbase about this, about the Clarity Act, whether that would be the driver of some of this. We talked to Anthony Scaramucci earlier in the week, whether actually it's a function of the credibility around our bonds right now, and whether that would actually inspire people to go buy Bitcoin or gold or yeah. things like that.
1: It's always tough, right, with Bitcoin to really point to anything definitely definitive. We do know a pretty good low put in by, well, he's not your buddy, but Grantham, 58,000 the day that he was on. So, but he's not short, so we get some yak, say whatever he wants. And
0: In fairness, just the last 2 days, though, the yep. two people who came on around Bitcoin actually did not think that any of this would actually, that there was a catalyst for Bitcoin right now.
1: That's what I mean. Yeah, I don't
0: know. No, I'm saying even Scaramucci, who's in the Bitcoin business.
1: I'm saying there doesn't have to be one for it to go down or to go up, right?
0: Which makes it that much more complicated.
1: Well, same with stocks and everything else. Well, but no, but the thing is, you know,
0: hopefully with stocks and hopefully with bonds, there's things you could point to and say, okay, this is what's driving.
1: Well, it's always supply and demand, though, isn't it?
0: Well, and then there's a question about the supply or the demand of Bitcoin and what it is, but that's a separate matter.
1: Well, thank God you didn't short it at 58,000. Short it today. Short it today. That way you actually feel the actual moves instead of just being able to talk
0: about it. I'm not in that business.
1: Okay. Let's get back to it would help. Maybe it would help. Let's get back to the story in bond yield. Treasury Secretary Scott Bessent telling CNBC his department could upsize a buyback of government debt. He was speaking with Sarah Eisen on Squawk on the Street.
2: We routinely do buybacks, and we're going to increase the size of the buyback. And, you know, Sarah, I would note that it could be more than the $4 billion per issue.
1: Yields initially fell on Wednesday after the Treasury announced it would be doubling its scheduled $2 billion in buybacks to $4 billion. Though by yesterday, some of that decline had been erased. Bessent's remarks yesterday caused another easing in yields. But that only lasted a few moments. Bessent said he doesn't think yields reflect the underlying fundamentals of the U.S. economy. He also said there's a good chance the U.S. budget deficit under President Trump has peaked. There are other people saying it does reflect the underlying fundamentals of the U.S. economy, in that a strong economy would be a reason for rates to go higher.
0: Look, the thing I'm hoping for, there's a comment he made which I am hoping is right, which is he says, look, I have asymmetric information. He made a comment about Japan.
1: Mm-hmm.
0: So I wonder whether there's an indication that somehow there's going to be something that the Board of Governors in Japan do, with the central bank there, Bank of Japan do. Maybe he knows something else about what's happening in the markets in the U.S. That is my prayer. But obviously, there's a lot of people asking a lot of questions. Meantime, more news from the Treasury Secretary. He says the Trump administration's plan to squeeze Iran's economy probably negates any current need to resume a muscular military campaign.
2: If we are doing the maximum economic pressure, then that means that likely there will not be a large-scale kinetic restart. But I would emphasize that is for now. And look, we do have control of the strait.
0: Those comments followed a social media post by President Trump earlier this week that said that the U.S. was about to impose what the president called an economic D-Day on Iran. And we're going to talk more about how China plays into all of this a bit later this hour. But on that score, you know, we had had you had interviewed the Treasury Secretary just 2 weeks ago. He told us that there was basically a deal in Iran that was going to be made.
1: Right.
0: The markets popped. Everybody. This gets to the credibility issue. They listened to what he said. The markets did what he said. And then, of course, what happened in Iran
1: was going to do something. Then we got mad at Oman.
0: Turned around. These are sort of, to me, the sort of longer term questions about how you're supposed to read what the administration says about some of these things. I remember the Treasury Secretary talking about sort of economic ninjing. Remember, he used this, we're ninjing Iran and it's going to force them into a corner. And
1: things aren't great.
0: It has not worked.
1: But things are, you kind of have a smile while you're saying all those things. I guess you can't help it. It's okay, though.
0: No, it's the, truth.
1: I know, but it sort of shows these. But hopefully everything does work out.
0: I honestly,
1: I know you do.
0: I genuinely want it to.
1: I genuinely want it to. I do, too. We both do. The clock is ticking on some new U.S. tariffs on tens of billions of dollars. Worth of Canadian products. Without a deal, they're set to take effect at 12:01 tomorrow. The tariffs would have snapped into place earlier this week, but President Trump delayed them for 3 days yesterday. The Canadian minister responsible for trade with the U.S. said the two sides were close to an agreement and the Canadians would remain in Washington to work on hammering out a deal. What is it? It's 6:07. What else you got for me?
0: We got a whole show ahead, so why don't we get to it?
1: Because I haven't seen you. I mean, okay, well, what's going on in your life?
0: We can talk about all of those.
1: We never get done at 6:07.
0: We can talk about all of those.
1: We never get done at 6:07. Now it's 6:08. Clock is ticking. Coming up, much more on yields as we get ready to conclude a volatile week in the bond sector. And we'll get you ready for NVIDIA earnings. Those are on the way next week. Stay tuned. You're watching Squawk Box.

0: for you. Now, let's get another look at Treasuries this morning. And Ed, we were just talking about it. These are, on a relative basis, they're big, but they're still in basis points that we're talking about. And if you've been around long enough, none of these yields are that surprising that compared to where they were, maybe. But on an absolute basis, we've been much higher for decades at a time. Join us now on the recent move in rates plus earnings season is Jason Pryde, Chief of Investment Strategy and Research at Glenn Mead. And we're talking off camera, not due to inflation, since expectations have come down, not due to $40 trillion cover. I mean, that's a number.
1: I don't think
0: we're at 39,999. When we go over 40, suddenly everyone talks about it. You don't think that's
1: they're key numbers. Look, I think that's important. It's important for us to get that under control. You know, ideal debt to GDP scenario for the nation is probably something in like the 60-70% range, not 100% of GDP. But the line for which bond vigilantes have a lot of power is way higher than this, way higher than the 100%. And there's a pretty decent amount of time frame in which we can actually make gradual adjustments.
0: What's like Japan right now?
1: Japan's 130% on a net basis. Key thing to look at is UK. UK got to 269% debt to GDP at its peak. 269%.
0: They got great health care.
1: Now they had to fix a lot of things in order to repair that. Japan's had to fix things, but that's not the issue. We don't have credit spreads on government debt like blowing out right now. This is actually about expectations for rate increases from the Fed. That's part of it. And then let's call a spade what a spade. What it is Kevin Warsh introduced uncertainty on the path of interest rates. Markets are pricing in a little bit of uncertainty there on the path, right? They're taking interest rate risk. They're going to build in a little bit of uncertainty. And then the Fed's doing its own, has been doing its own kind of reduction of the balance sheet, slash twist action in the opposite direction of what the Treasury just announced effectively the last 2 days.
2: So now they're at odds?
1: They're at odds. Well, I would probably say maybe they were at odds and now they're more kind of in interplay with one another. The Fed's effectively handing off the duration positioning of bond kind of flows to the Treasury. Bessin is basically taking the signal from the Fed and saying, okay, well, if the market's going to allow us to buy longer-term debt, 30-year paper at 5.2 plus, I'm going to take that, I'm going to buy that, and I'm going to finance.
0: Is there any way this has to do with underlying strength in the economy? You saw Walmart yesterday. That didn't look very strong. But you look at corporate earnings, incredibly strong. Plus, what about AI and all the money AI needs for the build-out? Wouldn't that put pressure on rates?
1: And I do think that might be kind of a modest piece here, right? So if you have government financing, government's going out to the market providing debt, you've seen AI companies, some of the highest investment-grade companies out there, go out and issue debt into the marketplace. That's everything's about flows, I think, at least right now. When you have the Fed stepping away from purchases, when you have competing issuers that are also investment grade going out to the market and issuing long-term debt, there's only so much of a pile.
2: But look, I described it yesterday as a situation where you have a 30-year mortgage and you decide to refinance it almost like with a 5-year arm, but in this case, like a 90-day arm. And the question is, that can either work out really, really well for you or really, really poorly for you. J.P. Morgan this morning described it as paying your mortgage with your credit card.
1: That's probably a little bit dramatic because they're not financing the entire mortgage here, right? Scott Bessin went out and he's hitting for pieces of the market. This is like marginal positioning around the edges. It's meant to be signaling. It's basically meant to be signaling to the market.
2: But it's meant to bring the rate down. That's what it's meant to do. And it's meant to do with the other piece of it is the timing of it. And this is, I think, there are people who look at it this way. It starts effectively in September and ends on, you know, the date? November 4th. Do you know what happens on November 3rd?
1: Well, that's...
2: Are you clocking the calendar? No, I mean, that, but that's... No, but this is why people look at these kind of decisions. And unless they're explained in
0: those
2: such a way...
0: Those people again. Those people...
2: But
3: I think at the end of the day, it's
2: including some of the biggest Republican donors and successful investors who have been talking about this for the past two days.
0: Saying those. You can always say whatever you want by saying those people.
1: Saying similar things. It's a signaling thing by the Treasury, basically saying you're going to give me 5.2. I'm going to take 5.2 plus. Right. Number one, I'm very confident in the position. I'm willing to make that bet. This is a Treasury secretary that's coming from a position of being in a hedge fund. In prior, he's used to making bets, and he's basically putting on the table and making a bet behind it. So he's very comfortable in doing that, and very comfortable in signaling that.
2: And the question is that it will either prove to be correct or not.
1: But he also came out yesterday. I thought one of the keyest things that a lot of people didn't key off of yesterday in his comments was he stated, "I think we're at peak deficit in the U.S." And why is he confident about that? I think it comes down to the tariffs, right? They're in this window of tariffs where the U.S. Supreme Court put them in a position of where they had to pull back. They effectively had to refund tariffs. They had to pull back on the rate. They're now gradually ratcheting up. That was in his calculus, I think, in Bessent's calculus. That was his offset to a lot of the spending they had in place. Without having it there,
2: but can I ask
1: the
2: you a question?
1: Wider, and as
2: you're talking about his
1: in,
2: confidence.
1: Deficits come back in.
2: What would give you confidence? You know, he also was confident that the tariffs were legal, right? He was confident. He came on our air multiple times, said how confident he was that case would end in a different way. He was confident repeatedly that he was going to financially ninja Iran into a corner. He was confident that there was a deal with Oman. I could go through a list of the things that he has been confident about over the last year. And what I'm trying to understand is why you would be confident that his confidence is accurate.
1: So we're not confident on every single thing that he says. We're confident on the things that we've gone through the analysis and agree with him on. This is one that we agree with him on. Treasury Secretary is in a position where they do have to be a advocate for the administration and a general perspective. And you need to know that when they go on, when he goes to speak. But there are spots.
0: Did you watch Janet Yellen at all?
1: Of course.
0: I mean, during that tenure, incredible. It was a joke. It's like the opposite of what we're seeing from Bessent right now. 90% of the people here think he's one of the greatest Treasury Secretaries we've probably had because he knows so much and has done so much with currency and everything else.
1: And showing confidence is part of the job in that role.
0: Get back to stocks. So, what do you mean that you're neutral risk? What does that mean? that you think we're at high levels here, or you said you didn't have a fat pitch.
1: You've had me on this before, and you've said, well, you're sitting in the middle of the road, like in the show before, and there's going to be a number of occasions where we are fully confident and comfortable with sitting in the middle of the road when we don't see a fat pitch provided in markets in terms of a reason to be positioned differently from where our clients should be on a long-term basis, we're going to be very comfortable sitting with our bat on the shoulder, right? So in this case, neutral risk position means we're not dramatically overweight equities because valuations are high. We're also not dramatically underweight equities because while valuations are high, we have one of the strongest economic momentums, profit momentums, that is broadening out across the system in this marketplace.
0: Well, until yesterday, we were at most people's year-end target. We were at 7,700. Yeah. We were at 7,800 on the S&P before then. So we're already there.
1: We have this.
0: You could hold on to 7,800, but by the end of the year, you would hit the bullish targets that people had at the beginning of the year.
1: And we have our valuations have us at between 85th and 90th percentile valuations. 90th percentile plus is where I started.
0: So where do you think it ends the year? You think we end the year around here? That's what you're saying.
1: I think we could probably have another 5% into the year.
0: Up, not down.
1: Up, yeah.
0: Or down.
1: Yeah. Look, I can also put, and this is why I say it's not a fat pitch, I can put a plus or minus 10. Around that number, because that's the way markets are on a near-term basis. But the other key part is, though, is that this market is broadening, and the other pieces it's broadening into, down into smaller capitalization securities, out into international securities. Those valuations are a lot more reasonable. I can get behind those on a more sustained basis, and the profit growth is beginning to develop there. We're really feeling it in small cap, which has been our biggest positioning differential for our client base on a year-to-date basis.
0: All right, Jason, thank you. How much has Glenmead got now?
1: $43 billion.
0: Okay. And you're in charge of all of that.
1: We've got a lot of colleagues there that work with me.
0: You only have a little gray hair. All right. Thank you.
1: Thank you. All right, thanks for having me on.
2: Thank you. Coming up, the next monster IPO, Anthropic, reportedly expected to publicly debut its offering, which could eclipse SpaceX. Bring you details on that right after this.

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1: Welcome back to Squawk Box. Anthropic executives believe the company's IPO will probably match or beat SpaceX's debut in size. A Bloomberg report saying that Anthropic could file publicly for its listing before the end of the month. SpaceX IPO'd in June. It raised $75 billion in what was then the largest ever first-time share sale. Bloomberg saying that Anthropic's recent investor briefings have avoided the question of valuation thus far, but we're going to keep our eyes, of course, on this. And I think the entire industry is largely dependent on what valuation Anthropic comes up with, because then it will move towards what valuation OpenAI ultimately comes up with.
2: Claude gets backed up. If I pay for it, does it not get backed up?
1: That you need to pay.
2: Have you heard of it getting backed up? I'm asking. It's like I can't do anything for you right now. It's hurtful.
1: I pay. I'm a customer. So I don't know about these situations that you're having.
2: Even after what Alex Karp said. So you're paying. You don't...
1: it's a great service. But I also pay for OpenAI.
2: You pay for both of them?
1: Of course.
2: What are we
1: and
2: talking
1: you pay
2: about?
1: For neither of them.
2: What are we? No. Are you kidding? What are we talking about?
1: What do you mean?
2: How much? A month.
1: It's the price of the thing. $25 a month each one?
2: You're paying $50 a month for artificial intelligence?
1: Yes. And in fact, for a period of time, I was paying the $200 max fee on Claude. But I found that I didn't need it as much.
2: So it just comes out of your... How do you pay it? It comes out of your Apple account or something? Or how does it work? Coming up, what you don't write him a check if it's snail mail? No. What went wrong with Walmart's second quarter earnings? The stock coming off its worst day in years. We'll get into the that move next. Because you probably got a million things you're paying for you don't even know you're paying for if it's that easy. That's a problem for me. First, as we head to a break, here's a look at yesterday's S&P 500 winners and losers.

0: Hair care without compromise.
1: Good morning. Welcome back to Squawk Box. We are live at the NASDAQ market site in Times Square. Take a look at futures right now. Dow up about 201 points. The NASDAQ up about 213 points. The S&P 500 up about 24 points. But depending on how we end the day, this week has not been the greatest in the market's history. A check on Walmart shares right now.
2: Let me do that for you, because that had a lot to do with what happened yesterday in the Dow. How much was it down? About 10%? How much was it down yesterday? Walmart.
1: Week today was 10% for
2: week
1: Walmart.
2: Today. So, but I was just trying to figure out how many points on the Dow that. So that was part of it, but it's not like a much higher price stock. The retailer stock fell 9%. Its worst day in more than 4 years. Second quarter comparable sales grew 2.6%. Grew, but that was below the 3.5%. That Wall Street was expecting. Investors also appeared disappointed in the company's guidance for same-store sales.
1: Meantime, chip designer Broadcom said to be speaking with lenders in an effort to raise more than $60 billion in debt for an AI chip financing deal. Bloomberg reporting that the agreement would be designed to help firms like Anthropic access chips and other AI infrastructure. It also could reach $100 billion potentially in size. That report saying that Blackstone and Apollo Global are in talks to participate in all of this. Now, those firms, along with Broadcom, reached a computing infrastructure financing deal several months ago and gets at this whole idea of data centers and these chips as a asset class, if you will, and gets back to the conversation that Jensen Huang and what I'm calling the Gang of Six have now talked about trying to create in terms of thinking about this technology as an asset class. Of course, big questions about whether it is long term. Coming up, how China is playing into America's Iran war calculus. Will U.S. penalties hit the world's second largest economy as a result of President Trump and what he's now calling economic D-Day? That conversation next. And a reminder, get the best of Squawk Box in our daily podcast. 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We're coming right back.

0: Welcome back to Squawk Box. The U.S. plan to squeeze Iran's economy could force China to think more carefully about the trade-off between cheap Middle Eastern oil and doing business with America. In a statement, a spokesperson for China's foreign ministry saying, quote, imposing sanctions and pressuring do not help to solve the issue. China calls on relevant parties to take responsible measures and solve the issues through diplomatic and political means. Joining us right now is CNBC contributor Dwardwick McNeil. He's managing director at Longview Capital, or Longview Global, I apologize. It's nice to see you this morning.
1: Good morning, Andrew.
0: You tell me how this all ends.
1: Well, my hope, Andrew, is that it does not end as a economic conflict between the U.S. and China. But if we're not careful, we could tip into that type of a situation. But let me be clear. If you're going to have economic D-Day, as the administration is calling it, with Iran, at some point you will have to address how China has helped over the years Iran survive and end around and run sanctions, particularly as it relates to petroleum. And look, I think much of this will really rest on whether or not the U.S. is prepared to go all the way to the Chinese banking system and impose secondary sanctions there. And if you'll recall, Andrew, the Biden administration hinted at this at the start of the Ukraine war because of what they say were Chinese assistance to Russia, but it never happened. And it never happened largely because that is the nuclear option when you deal with China.
0: Well, that's the question. So President Xi Jinping will be in the United States, I imagine, in the Oval Office at the White House at the end of September. Is this part of that conversation and that negotiation?
1: Well, on our air yesterday, Secretary Bessent made a statement that I thought was a very smart statement. He said some of these conversations need to be had in private or something to that effect. And he's absolutely right. I think trying to lecture China or shame them publicly or threaten them, that's not the best way to get cooperation here. It should be raised to the leader-to-leader level and should be on the table when Xi Jinping comes to Washington, if he comes to Washington. I think that's the only way you're going to really get some movement here, Andrew. But, you know, with respect to this, I want to be clear that this is not the large Chinese majors that we're talking about. So this is not Sinopec or CNOOC or PetroChina. These are what they call teapot refiners. Larger in scale than the mom and pops that we commonly think about when we think about teapot refiners. But much of the Iranian crude is going to these guys and it's being transferred, ship-borne, ship-to-ship, once you get outside the Malacca Strait and then taken up to Dalian and other places on the port. So you really have to address this system of workarounds that have been in place for quite a long time, Andrew.
0: What is your realistic timeline for when the Strait could be meaningfully open in a real way?
1: Yeah, this is a good question, because what we're about to launch is what I call a war of attrition. This is about endurance and who can stand pain for a long time. And this is going to be a long time. These sanctions, or whatever it is we're going to roll out here on Monday, you know, it's not going to turn this network off overnight. And there will be all sorts of attempts to test the loopholes and test the slippage in the system. So, you know, I think, Andrew, we could be moving well into the fall and winter before we see any real movement here, because I think both sides have entrenched themselves in thinking that they can outlast the other. And those aren't quick conflicts. Those are long tail conflicts.
0: Okay, so if that's the case, we're looking at WTI crude at 86.78 right now. What do you think that is come this fall, come this winter?
1: Well, you know, I'm not a commodities trader, but I can tell you I don't think we're at $84 a barrel as we continue to see this war of attrition. I think markets at some point will acknowledge even this economic D-Day does not provide the quick solution that we're seeking with respect to the Strait of Hormuz. And if we're talking about going after these teapot refiners, Andrew, this could move to the Strait of Malacca, where most of this stuff is happening. So this gets very complex. And, you know, we'll see what is announced on Monday. But there's a lot of layers still left to unpack here.
0: Okay, Dwardwick, we're going to leave it there. We appreciate your time this morning. Thank you.
1: Thank you, Andrew.
0: You bet.
2: All right, coming up, want to take a few days off to play Grand Theft Auto 6? I don't know, not really. But it finally,
0: my kids probably would like to take a couple days off of school just so they could play.
2: They're looking forward to
0: They're 18, but they are. What?
2: Wow, really?
0: This is a serious situation.
2: It's finally coming out in November.
0: Mm-hmm.
2: If you want to do that, you could join the U.S. Army. Some soldiers are in line for video game leave. That story's next. First, though, the AccuWeather forecast. I'm with meteorologist Bernie Reno.
3: We have some drenching thunderstorms today across the southeast from Atlanta, Tampa, Orlando toward Miami. Clouds break for some sun in New York City and Washington, D.C. Lingering clouds and some rain in Boston. Gusty thunderstorms in Chicago. And the heat continues from Texas toward the southwest. Watch for your travel delays all day in Atlanta and this morning in Boston. 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
1: Welcome back to Squawk Box. A U.S. Army unit dangling a chance for re-enlisting troops to binge what's sure to be the year's hottest video game. The 9th Brigade Engineer Battalion, based at Fort Seward, Georgia, has now offered soldiers 4 extra days off around the time that Take-Two Interactive releases Grand Theft Auto 6. This is happening in mid-November if the troops extend their military commitments. Fort Stewart spokesperson telling the Associated Press an Army career counselor came up with the idea in part to remind soldiers of approaching reenlistment dates. The spokesperson said that at least 20 of 130 eligible soldiers so far taken the perk. And
2: the funny one.
1: But by the way, people are addicted to this game. I have kids who play this game. They shouldn't be playing this game. I don't know if you know how violent this game is.
2: No, we've talked about with Becky. You know, you run over a hooker and you get extra points or something.
1: It's, I mean, wild. You're robbing the banks. You're stealing the this. There's it's pretty crazy. I had to explain to my mother what my kids were doing, which was not the most comfortable conversation. Anyway, yes, you're watching right now on the air what some of the game looks like. I think it is for 18 and above. So I don't know how my kids are even playing this, and maybe it's showing that I'm not doing as well as I should as a parent with the parental controls.
2: Well, it's good that it's 18 or above, because if you want to do all that stuff, you're actually in a position to be able to go, you know, buy the firearms and do everything necessary to do the Grand Theft Auto, right? You're able, you know, to act. I'm not a person that thinks video games is the root of all evil, but don't you think that,
1: I can't help. That, it cannot.
2: But overall, don't you think that there's a general decline in sort of civility and everything else, and some of it might be from all of this stuff? It's social media, for sure.
1: I think video games, social media, is all not helping.
2: Right. But, and it's also something we're just not going to stop anytime soon.
1: I wish I knew how.
2: Right. Well, now we just got to survive the hunter-killer Terminator-type situation staring us in the face right now. Or the, you know, so good to know that they've designed some viruses from scratch and that AI can do it just like intent. I asked Claude, to help me with, reservations. He couldn't do that, but he's ready to design me a virus or a pandemic. A check on SpaceX shares this morning. The stock fell 4% yesterday. That came as more than 300 million shares were unlocked for trading, about 7% of the stock that was owned by early investors and employees. Coming up, how much would you pay for Edward Scissorhands' actual scissorhands? Wait a second, he was real? Oh, they mean for the, okay. Prop Store's chief operating officer is going to join us ahead of what could be a blockbuster movie memorabilia auction. That is next. Oh, it could be Freddy Krueger's fingertips, too, kind of looks like. We'll have that with Squawk Box.

0: popular. Visualize your next tee time on Golf Now.
1: Testing it on. You knew what you know what this
2: well,
1: is.
2: It's the shot of you right now is so tight that nobody knows what you're doing.
1: I ask you, and
2: now,
1: what did
2: I know
1: you say?
2: Because now here it's a wide shot.
1: I gotta move my leg like that. That's Tony Manero. And his white suit is going to be up for auction. You already have one, so it wouldn't be any probably. Don't you? Do you have a white
2: suit? I don't own a white suit.
1: You know, okay.
2: Maybe I need to get.
1: You know
2: a white
1: what else
2: suit.
1: You could get? You remember the mosquito in amber in the opening scene of Jurassic Park? That is going to be up for auction for the first time ever. It's called Prop Stores holding its summer entertainment memorabilia live auction next week in Los Angeles. More than 1,700. Pieces of movie and TV history with combined estimated value of $10 million. Join us now, Brandon Allinger, Prop Store's Chief Operating Officer. Did you have a monitor? Wasn't it obvious to you immediately do you have a monitor, Brandon, or no? Maybe you don't.
3: Yes, but yes. No, I knew.
1: So you knew.
3: Yeah, your acting is strong. Good job. Well done.
1: How much is that one going to go for? Is that the most expensive piece that you
3: think? It's not the most expensive, but that's a big one, yeah. That is the actual 1977 suit worn by John Travolta as Tony Manero in that film. It's incredibly significant just as a piece of Hollywood history. The fascinating thing about it is that the black shirt that you see there is actually stitched in to the pants at the waistline so that it wouldn't come untucked while he's doing all the great disco dancing moves. So this is coming to the auction for the first time in about 30 years, and some passionate collectors are very excited about the opportunity to potentially own it after they win it in auction.
1: I mean, even culturally, the ball from Saturday Night Fever that it really kind of ushered in that whole crazy disco era, and I didn't realize how hard John Travolta had to train to do that, running 5 miles a day and lifting all kinds of stuff to get to that. But what else should we talk about that's interesting?
3: Well, I can tell you, it may be interesting to hear that the single most expensive item in the auction potentially is an original stop-motion animation model of Mighty Joe Young from the 1949 visual effects classic film Mighty Joe Young. This is an incredibly significant model. I don't know if everyone has seen this film, but it is incredibly significant to the history of film overall and visual effects specifically. It's a stop motion puppet, which means there's a metal armature inside of it that allows the animator to move the arms and the legs, the head, everything one frame at a time. And this is the best surviving known example. There were four of these made for the movie. This is the first time that a complete one has ever surfaced, believed to be the only one still in existence. It was in the private collection for the past 50 years, coming to auction for the first time. And the pre-sale estimate on this one is $1 million to $3 million U.S. dollars at Prop Store. So an incredibly exciting piece, this Mighty Joe Young puppet.
2: And Brandon, for the kinds of things that you sell, would you say that the majority of people buying them are genuine fans of the particular film or the particular show or whatever it is, or that they think about this more as an asset class? We talk about this oftentimes with people who buy art, other people who increasingly buy different forms of collectibles, trading cards and the like. There's some people who are buying them because they love them, they want to display them, they have a real history with them, and others who look at it as a great trade.
3: Yeah, I mean, I think you're absolutely right. And, you know, really, it's both. The answer is it's both, right? A lot of people who are buying from us, it starts with a genuine love of the material. They're incredibly excited to learn that just there is an opportunity to own a little piece of Hollywood history, take something home and display it in their home theater, or their home office. But obviously, you know, no one is going to spend $200,000 to $400,000 on that white suit without considering the investment and the return potential. And historically, Hollywood memorabilia has been trending up. You know, that people have seen some very significant returns, large multiples, as collector interest has grown, and really as just the understanding, the awareness has grown that right. You can.
1: Jack Torrance's axe that might be good.
3: Yeah, that's a classic one. The interesting thing about this is it's lightweight, so it may look like a real axe, especially on camera there, but this is actually made out of a cast foam with just some little thin aluminum plates on the surface of the axe head here. The idea was Jack Nicholson could carry around for 8-10 hours a day on set without getting drained by the physical weight of a real axe. So we love things like that show you a little glimpse into the filmmaking process.
1: That wouldn't have worked on the door, though. That must have been a real axe to do that with.
3: I think you're absolutely right. Yeah, they, you know, with film props and costumes, they always have multiples, and they would have had a real axe. I mean, I think he actually did chop through that door. So no foam axes there. You're absolutely right.
1: And then, yeah, poor Scatman at the end, right into the heart.

0: And I think they had a special rig for that one where you were only seeing half of an axe blade, and then it's connected into a metal plate that's strapped around his chest under his shirt. It's all the movie magic.
1: Hey, Brandon, I have one other question about the value of these kinds of collectibles as it relates to generations who know them and don't know them. And the reason I say this, so Batman obviously is this iconic character.
2: Joe Young. I
1: mean, that, you know, no matter what generation you are, you would love, I imagine, or at least know and understand the sort of value proposition of it. But the reason I'm mentioning this is I was thinking about Larry Bird, the basketball player, had a basketball card that for a long time, during a certain generation, when he was uniquely popular, the card actually at certain points had higher values, and over time then didn't necessarily hold its value in the same way because the next generation was less aware, if you will. Do you know what I'm saying? And so how do you
0: think
1: about
0: that? Yeah, no, it's definitely relevant. You know, I think there are things that sort of go through a cycle and a peak of interest. And, you know, there's probably a core buying age and demo. At the same time, you know, the inverse of that is sometimes we're shocked by modern things that sell for as much as they do. You know, it used to be that six-figure numbers in this world were reserved for sort of blue-chip properties like a Star Wars or maybe an Indiana Jones. But over time, we've seen more and more modern titles, comedies, you know, things like Will Ferrell movies, Mike Myers, or, you know, recent franchises like Harry Potter, where they're hitting very high price levels. And I think, you know, there are certain things that transcend time, like, say, the Mighty Joe Young puppet, where even if folks today may not be growing up watching this movie, there's a deep, deep intellectual appreciation for the significance of this piece as it relates to overall film history. So I think anybody who's studying the history of film is going to have an awareness of this, even if maybe you're not buying it from a nostalgia place like you are a piece from, say, Star Wars.
2: Right. I don't think I want Johnny Depp's. Did Freddy Krueger's ever come up?
0: We have had the Freddy gloves. I think in this auction, we have a Freddy hat. I don't think we have a Freddy glove, but we do have a nice Freddy hat. And of course, these are the Edward Scissorhands from the Johnny Depp film of the same name. Fascinating thing about these is most of these blades are actually cast out of rubber. And again, this is giving you some insight into the filmmaking process. You know, if he's wearing these things on his hands, you don't want him to hurt another actor on set. So a lot of the time he's wearing a simplified rubber version that's not going to poke someone's eye out, essentially.
2: Okay. All right. Thanks. Good luck, Brandon. I hope
0: Thank you. Auction's coming up soon. Yeah. Next week at Puff Store.
2: Okay. All right. We'll be watching. Thanks.
0: Thanks, guys.
2: It's right at 7 a.m. on the East Coast. You're watching Squawk Box on CNBC. I'm Joe Kernan, along with Andrew Ross Sorkin. Let's check the futures after yesterday's slide. It was like a week ago, we were at about 7,800, 7,810 or so. Maybe it was Thursday of last week. You can see the S&P has had a tough couple of sessions, but could get back around 7,700 today. That won't be enough because it was down about 60 yesterday. Let's look at Treasuries. That's been the fly in the ointment, the wrench in the works, whatever you want to call it. You can see 470 now on the 10-year, 524, even the 2 years is noteworthy, just under 4.2%. And energy prices back in the mid-80s on WTI, in fact, high 80s now, 87. With Brent up about 94. Bitcoin almost got to 80,000.
1: Yeah. The move in crypto giving that sector a nice boost this week. That's the good news. We're going to get straight over to Dom Chu with a look at this morning's pre-market movers. Dom.
3: That's right, Andrew. Joe, to your point here, let's talk about some of the moves around the crypto space. Bitcoin surge is continuing to close out the week with two major catalysts behind that move, which is a sharp pullback in those treasury yields, although today notwithstanding. Also a push from the White House and the crypto industry overall to get that Clarity Act across the finish line in the coming weeks. As a result, Bitcoin price is 77,667 right now. That crypto surge is lifting names like Strategy, like Coinbase, Circle Internet Group, and others in that ecosystem, all up roughly about 5 to even 10% for Strategy, so keep an eye on those names. Meanwhile, Ross Stores is a retail winner after reporting earnings that beat on both the top and bottom lines. The discount retailer boosted guidance for the quarter and the full year on growing demand for that off-price retail merchandise. That higher demand, the company says, is coming from both new and existing customers. Ross Stores shares up 8% in the pre-market trade. And then let's end with Broadcom, which is pointing higher right now to the tune of 0.75% on reports of a new debt deal. According to a Bloomberg report citing people familiar, the chip giant reportedly is seeking $60 billion in new debt to help fund their AI build-out.

0: with the deal possibly raising as much as $100 billion. Now, Broadcom, like other chip makers, is using debt to raise capital they can use to deliver for customers like Anthropic, other hyperscalers as well. So Broadcom in the news this morning. Andrew, I'll send things back over to you and Joe.
1: Okay, thanks, Dom.
0: You got it.
2: The Kansas City Fed's annual Jackson Hole Economic Symposium kicks off next week. Steve Leisman joins us with a look at the issues on the table and the expectation for Kevin Warsh's Jackson Hole debut as Fed chair. That'll be a switch.
3: Yeah, it'll be a new chair there, given the keynote speech on Friday. And markets seem likely, Joe, to get somewhat more from the new Fed chairman next week in Jackson Hole on the outlook on the economy. It's more than gotten from him from Washington. The chairman, meanwhile, faces new challenges when it comes to what's happening with bond yields. Expectations for the new Fed chairman in his first keynote include more detail on the economic views and the rate outlook, task force updates, and maybe a clear statement on his inflation reaction function, trying to dispel any notion that he really is dovish at all. It would make sense for Warsh to make the distinction between how much he talks about after a press conference where he's speaking for the committee and how much he says when he's on his own and how much he gives when he's speaking for himself. Many in the market, of course, are hoping for more.
4: I just think we need to know the reaction function. I just think we need to know, what are you looking at? What is important to you today? Is it more inflation? Is it more employment? Are you looking at, by the way, there's a series of indicators in employment. Are you looking at demand, supply? Are you looking at a whole series of different indicators? To get some clarity on that, then markets can do their job in interpreting it and putting a price on that.
3: John Hartley, policy fellow at Hoover and economics professor at UT Austin, telling me, quote, my guess is that Jackson Hole will tilt toward being a hawkish event as the FOMC is moving towards trying to tee up rate hikes in late 26 and 2027. The conference this year focuses on financial innovation and the effects on banking, monetary policy, along with the global financial system. But the unofficial agenda is going to be probably these rates and what the Treasury has done and whether it does or does not involve the Federal Reserve, Joe. Our full coverage, including newsmaking interviews we have from Jackson Hole, it starts on Wednesday with a special edition of the CNBC Fed Survey live from Jackson Hole. Joe?
2: I know you dread that every year, Steve. You know, fly fishing and, you know, nice weather where it's not humid and the Grand Tetons and everything else. Just hang in there, buddy.
3: That is true, Joe, but I will point out they've had a bit of a drought out there out west, and so I'm a little concerned about the fishing. You want to know an interesting fact, Joe. When there's a drought out in the west, especially in Idaho, the Snake River in Jackson runs high because they're contracted to ship river over the mountains to Idaho. So that's going to be an issue that I'm personally going to have to deal with. And I know you'll feel some sympathy for me on that regard.
2: I do. And we had a moment out there together. Yeah, if you recall. It was bizarre.
3: It was an excellent moment.
2: It was.
3: Yeah. Yeah.
2: At the same place, at the same nice club that I was surprised to see you there.
3: I was very happy to see your family, Joe.
2: I know, and I was happy that was nice. That was a nice moment, Steve. We don't do it enough.
3: We don't, but we've missed you, Joe, during this, what do you want to call it, bond battle of Bessent versus the market.
2: I know.
3: It's been interesting. And you know what else is interesting? I'll tell you, having done this, I think for a couple decades now, gone out to Jackson Hole, is how something always comes up in August that becomes the thing that is not the thing they go there to talk about, but becomes the thing. And I think it's going to be very interesting. Obviously, Kevin Warsh and how he speaks. I think he's going to give us a little bit more than he has in the past. I think we can expect that. I think that's important. But also, you know, the relationship of the Fed to the Treasury is something Kevin Warsh has thought a lot about and has different ideas than other people, than other Fed chairmen, and maybe even other members of the FOMC. So it's going to be something we're going to be talking about and thinking about. And of course, the outlook is very important. It feels like we've gotten distracted from talking about the economy and whether or not what's happening with the bond market is a reflection of accelerating growth out there, which is something we'll see how the Fed chairman characterizes these bond yields.
2: Trying to remember who was it that demanding to know what Warsh and Trump talk about. This is not new that the presidents and Fed chairs talk. Did you see that? It was in the last couple of days. Someone in Congress.
3: I think Democrats have asked Warsh for detail. Warsh for detail about
2: what you have for lunch.
3: Those conversations. Do
2: you have an appetizer? You know, do you have the creme brulee? All right. Thanks, Steve.
3: Sure.
2: And have fun. You deserve it. Before we head to break, President Trump just posting on Truth Social. Here's what he said. Today, I concluded a deal to substantially lower the price of ground beef for working American families. As everyone knows, under President Biden, beef prices soared at their fastest rate, and the American beef herd fell to its smallest size in modern history. As we work to rebuild this herd and help our ranchers, for the next 90 days, the United States will allow up to 300,000 metric tons of product for ground beef to be imported with no out-of-quota tariff. We have a commitment that this beef will be sold at 25% below current market prices. The deal will reduce prices for Americans while giving space for our great American beef herd to grow again. Thank you for your attention to this matter.
1: Coming up, the debate over the California wealth tax. It's picking up more steam. That's one of the big tech topics we're going to get to with VC investor Ben Narrison. We'll do that next. Squawk Box coming right back.

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1: Welcome back to Squawk Box. A debate about Proposition 40, that proposed wealth tax in California, playing out online and right here on our set. Joining us right now to weigh in is Ben Narison. He's the founder of Tenacity Venture Capital. Good morning to you. You've seen Mark Cuban's comments. You've seen Bill Ackman's comments. You've seen Palmer Luckey's comments. Ro Khanna, obviously, on the other end of this. And I think we're all trying to figure out, A, what ultimately happens in California, but maybe more broadly, what happens across the country if some version of this passes.
2: So this one won't pass, but the next one probably will. And the reason for that is this was orchestrated by the second sleaziest group of humans on the planet behind politicians, which is a union. And only one union was involved, and they will get most of the benefit. They wouldn't let the other unions play, but when they fail this time, they'll let the other unions play, and then it'll be almost impossible to defeat. And it'll be tragic. One of my LPs reached out to me when it was first announced and said, should I be worried? And I was like, I didn't know you were a billionaire. He said, well, I'm not, but I'm worried this will drive innovation and entrepreneurship out of California. And he is dead right. This is the first time that the preeminent position of Silicon Valley as the innovation hub of the planet has been at threat. No other country has been able to do it, no other state, no other city. But now we're going to create self-inflicted wounds to drive out the entire ecosystem that feeds the success that is a majority of our economy, as far as I can tell.
1: Let me ask you a different question, though, which is clearly there's a shifting opinion in at least parts of the country around wealth, around affordability, around all of these issues. And the one thing that people in the industry, in the Valley and elsewhere, haven't done is say, you know what? There is low-hanging fruit and things about our tax system that don't make sense, whether it's carried interest. You may disagree with these kinds of things. We can debate them. Dave Freeberg, who's on the All In podcast, has suggested that we should have higher capital gains rates for people, perhaps at certain types of numbers that match closer to things like income. You may be against that. But there are things that, I don't know where you are in a 1031 exchange. I don't know where you are about people taking loans against their stock and then not paying taxes effectively. So
2: that's the trickiest one, I think.
1: Well, but the question is whether the answer to this, and nobody seems to be engaged in this conversation, is to say, look, we shouldn't be taxing unrealized gains creates all sorts of truly perverse incentives, right? But there are other things that we could do to raise funds. And by the way, part of it is we need to raise funds. Part of it is we need to cut costs and whether you can actually have that real conversation. But it seems to be that either people say we should only be cutting costs on one side, don't raise taxes on me. And the question is whether that is a long-term solution.
2: Okay, so first, with the basic premise that Silicon Valley wealthy have not proposed other alternatives, I don't think that's fair. I think you just talked about Freeberg's discussion, there should be higher capital gains. Somebody else put forward that anybody that makes under, say, $100,000, $150,000, no tax at all.
1: Jeff Bezos has made that comment.
2: Entirely supportive of that. Look, the top 1% pays 50% of California's tax income. Here's the other issue, though. California is not a good steward of our money. I would be perfectly happy to have a logical conversation about how taxes should be reorganized if I thought something useful would be done for it. We had a $95 billion surplus less than 5 years ago. They blew through it and more, reset the baseline. It was a one-time gain, and they spent it like it was an annual. What do you think's going to happen? If you hire an extra 100 people on this set because you had a one-time bonus because I dropped $100 million on the table, and then next year nobody comes along and drops $100 million, woe is us. We don't have any money to spend? Horrible. We approved $33 billion to build high-speed rail. We spent $15 billion in 18 years. 0 miles of high-speed rail. In the same amount of capital spent, Elon put a reusable rocket into space and brought it back and caught it.
3: But and we're at 24% spending now. We're usually at 20, and we raise the same amount of 18 or 19%. So it, you can say, well, we could talk about something, but all the heat and all the energy and all the discussion is about raising taxes at the same time that one side is talking about Medicare for all. So there's no genuine impetus to try to cut the 24% that we're spending. That's where the problem. That's why we're at 40 trillion. and working around the edges, and it's fairness and all these fat cats with their yachts. But it doesn't even raise any money.
1: Right, but look
3: it
1: at
3: doesn't
1: the,
3: even raise any
1: but
3: money.
1: Look at the cutting problem. The cutting problem.
3: You have to do it.
1: But no, but look at what happened with DOGE. Didn't happen. Look at what's happened to our military budget. Look at all of the things, by the
3: look
1: way,
3: at,
1: that this administration has
3: Medicare
1: talked about.
3: Look at Medicare fraud. Look at what's happening with Medicaid fraud. Look at what's happening. And you read about it anywhere?
2: They are catching some of it. They are starting to do so. In fact, I have a company involved in this right now where it's not as high profile as DOGE was, but they're just using data to tease out where actual fraud is happening.
1: By the way, we should be doing that. I'm not suggesting we don't do that at all.
3: The journal today is about Bill Clinton reformed welfare. It's back with a vengeance. In these
1: sure.
3: At but this point, you can sit at home and make $55,000-$60,000 a year.
1: But we also have just doubled our defense budget practically. So
3: well,
1: just think about it.
3: There might be a good reason for that.
1: And maybe we need to. But for a very long time, we talked about, Republicans, by the way, talked about bringing that number down, not up. So
2: it doesn't matter who's in power. Whoever isn't is mad at whatever the people there are doing. I mean, I've become so disenchanted with our political system. It's the best in the world, but it still sucks. And, you know, we do spend like crazy with no effect.
1: Do you think we're at a breaking point? I mean, part of this question is around the bond market.
2: Well, it's been wild to watch what's been happening there. And then they tried to fix it. And, of course, that didn't appear to work, right? Because it, you know, one day blip. Well, somebody said Band-Aid on a bullet hole. I thought that was a great quote. I don't think we're at a breaking point. You know, first of all, California is a very large state. What is it? The 7%?
1: You're talking about California. I'm talking about the country.
3: Well,
2: yeah,
3: the country we just heard is at 70% of GDP, whereas, you know, what Britain get, he said it got to 270%. Japan's at 130.
1: Yes, and that's a disaster.
3: Right? So it's Japan.
1: But we can't accept that as where we want to be.
3: But it doesn't mean we're close yet.
2: So one of the things that was interesting to me when I was looking at the historic reality in California, $95 billion surplus. Why? Taxes. Taxes on capital gains and other income from great IPOs and other companies. We're about to go into the largest creation of wealth across many, many, many human beings through the IPOs that will happen this year and next. And yet, California is actively trying to drive those exact human beings out of the state. The number of people I know and that I've been exposed to that have moved to Austin, Florida, Incline Village, Nevada, where I actually lived for several years.
3: Nevada.
2: It's crazy.
3: Nevada.
2: Right?
3: Nevada.
2: So, you know, why would you to do this now? This is all pablum for the proletariat. This is just bribing voters to keep your seat. I don't think any of these politicians like Ro Khanna are actually as stupid as would appear from trying to do things that have never worked. I mean, your own, you know, political group here is trying to push socialism through. Thomas Sowell that said socialism is a concept so utterly and totally failed that only an intellectual could defend it? Zero success. I don't think these people are stupid. I think they are sly, and I think it's how they buy votes, and it's how they get people to believe maybe this person will help me. Now, yes, there is a huge spread between the absolute dollars of rich and poor. However, the overall affluence and just benefit provided to people on all income classes is higher than it has ever been in all of human history.
1: And so how do you explain what's happening in not just in California, but in all sorts of parts of the country as we're seeing the DSA, whether it's here in New York, whether it's in Ohio, whether it's in Michigan.
2: I don't get it. I think it's youthful optimism. My favorite quote about politics is, if you're not a liberal when you're young, you have no heart. And if you're not a conservative when you're older, you have no brain. And right now, my own youngest son thinks Mamdani is great. And I want to ask him why, but I really don't want to get into that fight. This is, you know, it's just, hey, here's money for you. Now, that money's never going to come, but you can promise it and get elected. This is time eternal. Politicians have lied about what they're going to do so that they can get elected and then not do it. I mean, Rose is an interesting example of this because here he goes out and he solicits money from the affluent tech class of Silicon Valley and then totally and completely betrays them. And then they negotiate with them to try to get him back.
1: I don't disagree with that. But then the other issue is, here we are at a time when the economy is growing as much as it is, and we are running massive deficits. And so then and by the way, the entire Washington apparatus is run by one party right now. One party. So you have to say to yourself, there has to be some introspection about how is this possible? How is it possible that the people who have argued that they are supposed to be responsible, that they are the responsible party as it comes to economics, that we are now in a situation where the economy is growing as much as it supposedly is, and yet we are running the deficits we are?
2: That is challenging. And, you know, while one party is in charge, one person is disproportionately in control of that party. And I would say the word introspective is not in that human being's entire history of life and will not be until the day he dies. So it's tough. I mean, I think everybody likes to tax and spend at different levels. We are in a tricky position here with this massive deficit, with just a crazy amount of bond issuance. I mean, I made one trade ever in the blockchain space in 2014 and decided not to play. Mm-hmm. Decided it was purely speculative, and I'm not a speculator. I'm a long-term investor. I would rather follow a Buffett model than a Soros model. But within the last year, I've bought a variety of different crypto-oriented assets because I'm very, very, very concerned with inflation. The scoop of ice cream I bought as a teenager is now 8 times as expensive. I try to explain to my kids how inflation works. I paid $1 for Haagen-Dazs, high-quality ice cream when I was a kid, and today I pay $8 for a scoop of gelato in New York City. That's inflation. It's crushing. So, look, if these things were fixable, they probably would have been fixed, although I don't know that the politicians that we have or any that we'll ever get will be the ones to fix it, because there's very few politicians that are there for the right reasons.
1: Ben, I want to thank you. Appreciate it.
2: Thank you.
1: It's a long conversation. Joe?
3: Yeah. Coming up, using AI to enhance mental health care, we're going to speak with the CEO of teletherapy platform Talkspace about using technology to support patient care. The company was just acquired by Universal Health Services. Squawk Box returns in just a moment.
4: Time now for today's Aflac trivia question. How many tiles are there in a standard domino set? The answer when Squawk Box...

0: CNBC and streaming on CNBC Plus. The answer to today's Aflac trivia question. How many tiles are there in a standard domino set? The answer, 28.
1: Hospital and healthcare manager Universal Health Services completed its acquisition of teletherapy platform Talkspace. That happened this week. Talkspace has been leveraging AI to fill gaps in the mental health care system. Join us now, Dr. John Cohen, CEO of Talkspace. You were around before AI, and this is helping it, helping your business do more. But can you just give us a quick rundown of exactly how Talkspace works and what needs it addresses and how?
2: So Talkspace is right now the largest in-network provider of mental health support in terms of being in-network with 220 million Americans, including Medicare. So that was the big change for Talkspace about 5 years ago. So that it no longer became just a commercial product, but it became a fee-for-service product. That's what fueled the growth of Talkspace.
1: And it helps people how? So they would on the telephone?
2: So we provide virtual services only. That could be texting and messaging. Talkspace did most of the original research to prove that you could text and message people to deliver therapy. The majority now is virtual, face-to-face, virtually. And then we do also phone calls. But the majority, 70% now, are virtual visits.
1: The AI segment. So I could have if I'm lonely, I would think AI companions might be part of the problem, not part of the solution. There's a way of doing it where it's part of the solution, where it doesn't make things worse. So, I don't want to get dependent on Claude's very nice to me at times. There's other times he blows me out. So I understand.
2: So T, which is the Talkspace developed, it's an AI agent, companion, unlike large language model chatbots that are supported by large language model models. The T is actually specifically developed, one, to be safe. It was also developed by mental health clinicians with oversight and things we call red teaming to prove that it actually works, so that it would deliver a agent that you could have available 24/7 to navigate life's daily problems. The problem, as you probably know, is, let's say, 800 million people are now using chatbots weekly. 40% of those searches are healthcare related, and half of them are mental health related. So that means 150 million people a week are using chatbots for daily problems that are coming up with them. The problem is that they were never designed that way. They were never supposed to be developed and designed to deliver mental health. And as you reported, mental people reported, the results have been, in some cases, disastrous. T was purposely developed by Talkspace to address that issue, to develop a safe model through a bunch of four different significant differentiators compared to everybody else that will make it easier to use and safe to use. So what we did is, first, the model was trained with our database. Talkspace has probably at least one of the largest mental health databases in the country, 8 billion words, millions of interactions. It's anonymized, de-identified, consented data that we use to train the large language model. That was first. Second, it's HIPAA compliant or HIPAA type compliant. Most people don't know when they're talking to a chatbot, that information is out there. We designed it specifically, like we did as a healthcare provider, to be HIPAA protected. Third, and probably as important, is Talkspace back in 2018 reported on the first suicide algorithm, proprietary algorithm, that actually could identify, based on the conversation, whether or not a patient is at risk for self-harm. We've subsequently developed algorithms for homicide and violence, prediction of substance use, prediction of being abused at home, and five other big clinical entities, including psychosis and OCD, hallucinations, eating disorders, etc. The reason that's important, that's been in play, in use by Talkspace as part of its platform. We now use it in the AI platform. The reason that's important is we now know what's happening on the platform. We have clinical oversight. We call people in the loop, clinicians in the loop, that are monitoring all the AI conversations. If there's an issue, a risk alert goes off, we make a decision, real or not real. Do we need to intervene? Does a clinician need to take you off the platform, or do we need to actually refer you or actually do a wellness check, send the police? So it is truly a safe model that's been developed, and it's the only safe model that's out there.
1: So technology, we complain a lot that it's part of the problem.
2: Yeah.
1: You think in this case it could be part of the solution?
2: So I like to tell
1: net,
2: people.
1: Net, I think we're still losing social media and everything else. Right. That's why we're in this mess right now.
2: So,
1: that's why people need, you know, how many young women teenage women have considered suicide. It's like this ridiculous number that I can't even get my head around.
2: So just to address the suicide, since we put the suicide algorithm in place, we've had close to 60,000 alerts, right? That's since 2018. We have a program. We run the largest mental health support program for teens in the country. 500,000 teens in this country have access to Talkspace for free because of our government contract. Since we've put that in place, we've had close to 1,000 moderate to high-level suicide alerts, just to give you an idea on the suicide thing. So let's go back to the chatbots. The genie's out of the bottle. You know, I like to say, horses left the barn, trains left the station, whatever you want to say.
1: Toothpaste is out of the tube.
2: Whatever metaphor you want to use, you're not going to stop this. Our issue, though, is if you're going to use it, and people use it. We're talking to psychiatrists and therapists every day who are saying, after my session, the patient's coming back in the next session and say, oh, by the way, in between my session, I'm using X chatbot. Our plea is to develop a safe model that sets a new standard so that you use a safe model if you're going to use it in between. You're not going to stop it. The question is can you develop, which we did, a technology solution that'll help in between sessions or when you're going to use it? And quite honestly, the results have been fairly remarkable. We did a beta test of 2,000. We now have about another 10,000 people who are using the AI agent. And it's been really interesting. So what do people go on for? They go on for relationships. Or I wake up in the morning, I had an argument, I'm upset about my child in school. You know, something is going on that's really bothering me at work. So one is relationships. Second, anxiety, depression, and a fair degree of stress. Low self-esteem. The other is compulsive behavior that's stigmatized. So what I mean by that? A lot of people nowadays are found it acceptable to see a therapist. It's no longer as much a stigma that used to be 20 years ago.
1: Mm-hmm.
2: The problem is that there is behavior that you won't tell your therapist. So first off, we found that men are much more likely to use an agent than women. Women are much more likely to use live therapy than an agent. Having said that, there's a fair amount of stigmatized behavior that occurs.
1: Is it problems with relationships at work?
3: Well, yeah. So my question is,
1: were you going to ask about me? Or
3: when I talk to you know, my wife jokes, you know, you're talking to your girlfriend Claudette. You know, my question.
1: Oh, Claudette.
3: Claudette.
1: Yeah.
3: Doesn't.
1: Yeah.
3: So my question is, how different, and I will ask it, I will ask large language models all sorts of questions.
1: About self-esteem.
3: How to deal with this, how to deal with that.
1: You've never asked about me.
3: How do I deal with Joe Carnan today? How am I going to deal with Joe Carnan? I have to ask this every day, actually, like on the hour. And so the question is, how different is the reaction that I might be getting from one of the models different than what I'd be getting from you?
2: Highly significantly different.
3: Okay.
2: First off, it's trained in mental health to deal with the issues. You know, mental health therapy is there's a reason people are licensed. The reason why psychiatrists are trained to figure out how to deliver it. So the answers you're going to get, what you're not going to get from
3: right.
2: T is the delusional pathways, the hallucinations, the bad results that happen. You know, I like to say it's mirror, mirror on the wall from Snow
3: right.
2: White. You know, it's the cracked mirror syndrome. Like, you don't want something to continue to validate something, that you want to be in reality.
3: Right.
2: The problem people have is they go down the delusional pathway.
3: Okay. Thank you.
2: Yeah.
1: Doctor, thank you. And we were seeing it played out in real time with this crazy... now it's a metaphor for all that's wrong with the mental health. Instead of the poor kids that are... strangled. We're now thinking that it's not her fault. It's bizarre what we're seeing.
2: The good news is there are people who have cancer, postpartum depression. They have weight loss. They have financial concerns. that are going on to these chat agents.
1: Right.
2: And,
1: well,
2: and the answer is
1: maybe it's
2: give
1: a,
2: them
1: it's a big gap.
2: Answer.
1: Right. Okay. Okay.
3: Just so you know, I just asked it because on the hour I ask, I say, how can I handle working with Joe Kernan?
1: Yeah.
3: That's what I asked Claude or Claudette.
1: Says
3: the Sorkin-Kernan dynamic has always worked on air precisely because it's genuine friction. Viewers can tell neither of you is performing disagreement.
1: Performing disagreement. In other words, so it's real.
3: It's real. It's real.
1: So that you were hoping.
3: It's so much longer. It goes.
1: Don't.
3: Says if there's a specific
1: okay, I'm going to ask about you.
3: We can.
1: You're going to. You should ask T.
3: Yeah, I'll ask T. Thank you. From Talkspace to SpaceX, the stock falling 4% yesterday. That came in more than $300 million as SpaceX shares unlocked for trading. About 7% of the stock owned by early investors and employees. We're going to speak to an analyst about the stock in the next hour. Don't go anywhere.

Coming up, the move in Treasury yields taking center stage this week. Up next, the head of fixed income strategy at Nuveen is going to tell us about all the factors driving the markets right now, including the AI boom. Squawk Box. Come-

0: on CNBC Plus.
1: We routinely do buybacks, and we're going to increase the size of the buyback. And, you know, Sarah, I would note that it could be more than the $4 billion per issue.
2: That was Treasury Secretary Scott Bessent speaking to CNBC yesterday. Joining us right now is Tony Rodriguez. He's the head of fixed income strategy at Nuveen. What was your initial reaction when you heard the news, and how do you think about how the market has reacted thus far?
3: I think the market reaction makes sense, right? I mean, I think they basically addressed a little bit of some technical pressure that was in the market. It kind of scared some shorts out of the market. It doesn't solve any fundamental issues that have been driving rates, you know, to obviously the highest levels we've seen in 20 years, et cetera, et cetera. But at the margin, I think it did wake up some of the shorts, maybe put a little more two-sided risk into the market for some of the investors out there. But clearly it's not, been sustained to the extent that we saw day one, and it's certainly not going to significantly alter the path of rates over.
2: Do you
3: the
2: think that the
3: term.
2: Plan was to alter the path of rates?
3: I don't. I think that I think they're smarter than that. They understand that this was just a little bit of a technical operation, just like the intervention on the yen. You know, choosing to not sell to sell euro, for example.
2: Right.
3: It's not a solution. But at the margin, it helped ease some of the pressure that we were seeing recently. You know, most of that pressure in our minds is driven more by what you've seen in terms of the rise in energy prices.
2: Right.
3: You know, we were in the low 70s.
2: Well,
3: we're in the mid-80s.
2: Then the question is, do you think we're going to have to do this repeatedly, whether it's with the yen or with our own bond market?
3: Well, I think that there is going to be upward pressure unless we see a resolution out of the Middle East. You think of what's driving rates in the long term, it's going to be these fiscal deficits that are, you know, ridiculously high, the level of debt that's too high. That's a much more of a medium to longer term issue. It's getting shorter every day, but it's still out there. Near term, it's around a lot of pressure coming from supply, primarily some of the AI hyperscalers, right? But it's this energy price increase. If we can get energy back to where we were last couple of weeks, low 70s, that takes a lot of pressure off. But that's certainly above our pay grade to know what's
2: going
3: to happen.
2: We're going to hear from Kevin Warsh next week. And there is an argument to be made that this puts him in a much tougher position.
3: I mean, at the margin, it does, only because it certainly works counter to some of the things that he's talked about. He's talked about how the market was doing some of the work for them. So,
2: right.
3: Of course, bringing rates down works a little bit in opposition to that. I think with Warsh, the bigger question amongst kind of market participants and investors is really, is he going to give us more of a clearer picture of what he views as the actual, say, anchor to monetary policy? You know, he's talked about all of these task forces, and we're going to take a look at the different inflation measures, for example. Well, until the market gets the answer from that,
2: right.
3: There's this level of uncertainty that I think makes the job a little tougher for him, more so than necessarily right. What the Treasury
2: did. The other piece of this is there is more dissension on the board at the Fed than there has been in quite some time in terms of what the opinion is on what to do with the direction of interest rates. And so we're not talking about that because, and I only mention that because Kevin can say, you know, Kevin can have a view that he can espouse, but if the rest of the board is not part of that view, that makes it even more complicated.
3: Yeah, and you know, the cross currents are real. So the fact that there is some disagreement, you know, makes sense. I think one of the biggest disagreements really is around timing. And most people think that inflation is moderating and moving in the right direction.
2: Right.
3: But how slowly is that happening? And is that too slowly, given that we've been above target for 5 years or not? I think that, again, going back to that Middle East story and energy
2: right.
3: prices, that's one of the biggest players there. You know, tariffs, we know the base effects are going to kind of wash out soon. We look at the wage pressures coming from the labor market. We don't think that's going to be a big driver. There's a little bit of possible inflation coming from hyperscalers. You see it in memory prices. But overall, it's moving in the right direction. If it got a little bit of an additional boost from energy prices, that would, I think, make
2: help
3: it a little clearer.
2: Right. And then as a result of this, as an investor, what do you do?
3: So I think as an investor, a couple of things we think is that there's better value in kind of the intermediate part of the curve than the long end. The risk in the long end is still pretty high. If you want to take longer duration risk, we actually think the municipal market is the most attractive. The curve is much, much steeper. But fundamentally, the economy we think will continue to grow around this 2% pace. So we think fundamentals, you look at earnings, look at cash flow, it's in a strong place. So you want to take advantage of, in the intermediate part of the curve, taken some credit risk at the kind of avoiding the lowest quality levels of the credit markets, but taking on some of that credit risk for what are very strong fundamentals of corporate America.
2: You know, we've been talking about Bitcoin moving up about 20% in the past 2 days. How much of that is a function or question mark around the credibility of our bond market right now? Do you see that as the catalyst for what we've just seen or something else?
3: You know, it's hard for us to really draw a line between Bitcoin movements and what might be happening around credibility of the dollar or the bond market. So I don't really assign a lot of value. Just like when it dropped from, 90 to 60,000, that wasn't a really big signal to us around the marketplace. I think there's a lot more kind of very idiosyncratic factors driving
2: that. Maybe it was Clarity Act. Maybe
0: it's been a terrible safe haven,
2: Well, that's what I'm wondering about. And then I'm also wondering about gold.
0: And now all of a sudden it's a safe haven.
2: Well, now I'm wondering about gold in this market.
3: Yeah. Tell all those people to come to the fixed income market. There's better opportunity there than in the Bitcoin market.
2: And then finally, you look at the equity markets as a bond guy and say, this makes a lot of sense, or this is completely crazy.
3: Our view on the equity market is that, earnings are strong, so there's a real fundamental support there. It's really around the valuation story, and what do you think of that? You have to disaggregate, in our mind, the technology world from the non-technology, because technology just has so much possible upside that you can be invested there even at a high multiple and think there's value. For the broader market, we think it's reasonably priced, but we no longer are expecting 20%, year-over-year returns. So all of a sudden, if you're talking high single digits, you look at the credit markets and you can earn mid to upper single digit returns as well. Fixed income becomes a much more competitive product with equities. And I think it will provide that kind of, balance to your portfolio if we end up, which we don't expect, in some sort of, economic downturn.
0: Okay. So that is not a Michael Saylor orange tie.
3: No, that's Tony Rodriguez orange right here.
0: That's not a Bitcoin. No, that's not subliminally.
3: No.
0: I'm sure.
3: Okay. I'm positive.
0: All right. You might wish it was if you miss it. All right. Thank you.
2: Okay. Thank you.
3: Pleasure.
0: Coming up, we assigned a technician to look at Bitcoin, see what the charts are telling him as we close in on 80,000. We got 79 and change earlier. There's almost $32 million in the Kalshi contract on where it'll be at the end of the year. The highest concentration is now between 80 and 85,000. Ether is on the run, too, back above 4,200 this 2020. Oh, what's the difference, Greco? Not 4,200, 2,400. Oh, it's not you? Who is it? What genius. The Kalshi crowd isn't as bullish. More squawk coming up. Don't worry about it.

0: It was the last of the big box retailers to report results. Target, Home Depot, and Lowe's all turning in their report cards earlier this week. Join us right now with more on consumer spending trends. Michael Zakor, he's the CEO at Five New Digital. Good morning to you. It's been a mixed week at best, and I'm curious what you make of it. We talked about sort of how good the overall economy seems to be, but then there are these we've had a couple of moments here where people are raising some questions, especially on the Walmart side.
1: Yeah, I call it beat and retreat. So all those big names you just mentioned all beat their estimates for the quarter, but almost all of them have seen their stocks retreat this week on a soft outlook going into the fall. And, you know, I think part of it is I was on here a couple of weeks ago and I said that the consumer is finally starting to feel the squeeze. And we got a lot of feedback that people are saying, finally, you've been feeling the squeeze for a long time now. And I think what I really meant was consumers are finally starting to pull back and they're getting a lot more choosy about where they spend and how they spend it. And so I think, you know, we're seeing that move towards off price, Walmart performing. And yeah, the outlook is a little soft for the quarter. But from an equity point of view, you know, I still love Home Depot, Lowe's, Walmart. Target has some catching up to do. But I think we are at an inflection point going into this holiday season where the consumer is finally going to get more choosy and maybe hold back.
0: So you and you think that's going to have an impact on all three of them, or are you just saying this is a Walmart issue?
1: I think all three of them are going to come out of this just fine. I think they're going to have strong holidays. And in fact, I think they'll be beneficiaries of this shift and this cautiousness. You know, people aren't going to buy up into premium or luxury in this market. So I think, you know, the dollar stores, the discounts, the TJ Maxx's of the world, the Walmarts are going to have a great quarter coming up, a great holiday season. I'm a little bit more worried on the luxury and premium side. But yeah, I think, you know, it's one thing to see the equities retreat for a little bit, but I'm still bullish on all three of these.
0: Which part of the business, are there any other retailers that you like even more?
1: Well, you know, it's hard to not love Walmart. You know, I've been on the Walmart bandwagon for about 8 years now. And what they've done is they've set the industry standard for how to integrate online, offline, technology, great supply chain, great media. The way they built their own infrastructure, their own IT stack, to me, them and Amazon are the gold standards from an integrated new retail model point of view. But, you know, there are great retailers out there who are really providing great experiences. And I think going into this holiday season, what's going to separate the winners from the losers, for the most part, are the retailers who give you a great point of experience online, offline, buy online, pick up in store. They're going to win, and the ones that don't provide an experience are going to lose out.
0: Okay. Michael, we're going to leave it there. We appreciate it. Thank you.
1: You got it.
0: It is just past 8 a.m. right now on the East Coast. You're watching Squawk Box on CNBC. I'm Andrew Ross, working along with Joe Kernan. Take a look at futures. Dow up close to 290 points right now. NASDAQ up about 214 points. The S&P 500 up about 30 points this morning after what's been a tough week in the markets. Take a look at treasuries right now. You're looking at the 10-year note. We're going to flip the board around, show you where that is, and show you where the 2-year is. 10 at 4.6, the 2 at 4.1. Bitcoin has been on the move up nearly 20%. You're looking at Bitcoin right now up $76,667 right now. And also, I should mention gold's had quite a run as well.
2: Get to Dom Chu with a look at this morning's pre-market movers. Hey, Dom.
3: All right. Happy Friday, Joe. Happy Friday, Andrew. Let's get off to some of these pre-market movers. We'll start with SpaceX and AST Space Mobile, both moving higher as both companies compete for newly available wireless spectrum bands that will cover millions of Americans. Grain Management, which owns the spectrum licenses, is seeking $6 billion for a package that spans roughly 3,000 counties across the Americas. Access to this low-band spectrum helps companies like these provide wireless coverage from space. So keep an eye on SpaceX up about 1% and AST Space Mobile up about 2 and 3/4 or 2.5% right now. Broadcom is also pointing higher on reports of a new debt deal. According to a Bloomberg report citing people familiar with the matter, the chip giant is seeking $60 billion in new debt financing to help fund their AI build-out, with the deal possibly raising as much as $100 billion. Broadcom, like other chip makers, is using that debt to raise capital that it can use to deliver for customers.

0: customers like Anthropic and other hyperscalers. Broadcom shares up north of 1% right now. And a mixed bag mostly for these retailers to close out the week. Ross is seeing a nice bump after its second quarter earnings beat, but other names are maybe limping into Friday. Walmart's coming off a big drop on Thursday after its sales outlook fell short of expectations. Lowe's and Home Depot both pointing to some pressure in spending on the home improvement side of things. So keep an eye on all these retailers as we close out this earnings season. Joe, I'll send things back over to you guys.
1: Great. All right. We'll see you later. Thanks, you Dom.
2: Meantime, perpetual futures in the spotlight this week following President Trump's comments that the crypto-backed exchange Hyperliquid could soon be made U.S. compliant. CNBC's Oliver Rennick joins us now from Chicago with more. Good morning.
3: Good morning, Andrew. Exchanges are probably going to have an easier time embracing these products as opposed to fighting them after this week. Global perpetuals trading is pacing around $150 billion of notional per day, and that's down from last year because crypto did so poorly. But the market is booming because perp traders are shifting to commodities, indexes like the S&P 500, stocks like SK Hynix, which are now top five contracts on Hyperliquid. But saying yes to perps brings up an existential question for exchanges in the public eye, and that is if leverage in and of itself creates value for traders. These products treat 10x, 50x leverage like a volume toggle. And critics like CME's Terry Duffy argue that confines perps to speculative instruments, not hedging tools. But retail traders have thrived with a lot of new products the past decade, most notably options, including zero-day to expiry options, where Cboe data showed 90% of trades are done with defined risk. I also spoke with market makers and exchange board members on and off the record that said it's Wall Street's job basically to supply where there is demand. And even CME said in its last earnings call that they are ready to trade perps if clients or structural shifts demand it, and bringing Hyperliquid under the CFTC banner would be arguably a big structural shift, guys.
2: In terms of where the CFTC is on this, what's the timing look like? Where's the debate really stand?
3: Timing as far as government and ongoing litigation, Andrew, your guess is as good as mine. I'm not really in the business of holding my breath on that, but it does seem like the battle is very real. Duffy's not messing around on this. The difference between swaps and futures is huge, and there's a bit of irony here that despite the growth of this sector, that we're still debating on what to call it, because if it is indeed swaps, that's going to change the collateral requirements by exchanges in a very big way. It also has ramifications for ETF issuers too, who right now are big on swaps, but if they could use perps instead, it could change a lot of dynamics in the ETF space as well.
2: Okay, Oliver, thank you. Appreciate it.
1: All right, coming up, Bitcoin's bounce is rapidly lifting it to a critical level chart-wise. We're going to break it down after a break. Then later, SpaceX trading around its IPO price this morning after 319 million previously restricted shares were unlocked. The pullback yesterday breaking a six-session run of closes that were above the IPO price. We're going to break down that next move, potentially. Sparkbox will be right back.

0: Bitcoin's up about 6% in the last 24 hours, topping $76,000 following President Trump's call for Congress to pass the Clarity Act. Joining us now to break down Bitcoin's technical setup in the broader market, Frank Capillari, Cap Thesis founder and president. We were struggling with how to explain the move earlier. Okay, you know, Clarity. Some days it looks good for Clarity. Other days it doesn't look so good. That doesn't seem like that would be the impetus. I know you're a technician, and you're not going to tell us definitively what fundamentally changed, but what fundamentally changed?
1: Great question. Well, the price action definitely did in the patterns that we watch. And so if you look at this, just the first 2 days of this move, it's about 12, 13% after a drawdown of 50% from the high, as you know, from 2025. And that setup really is kind of rare. If you go back over the last 10 years, a move of 12, 13% in 2 days after a big drawdown like that happened just twice. And at the end of 2018, 2019, and then again 2023. And you look at those charts, you can see that there was huge moves after that, 150% or so in 2019, and over 300% to the high of 2025. So we can only go by the patterns in the past, and with Bitcoin still more than 50% from its high now, we can see how momentum can come back into situation like this once more.
0: Yeah, you know, for some reason, and Tom Lee has had some crazy calls on Bitcoin as well, but in a couple, maybe a month ago, 3 weeks ago or something, he did say he expected some really quick move up in Bitcoin. And I guess I was being a little bit, I was kidding you about asking you for a fundamental reason, but what I was getting at was It made that base, and you said the 50% drawdown. It's been in this trading range for a long time. It's had plenty of opportunities to break out. It's been to 58 or 57 multiple times, or more than a few times, gotten back to 65 or so, 67, and it was stuck. Something changed this time, and I guess you can't really definitively say what it was. It just looks like previous moves that we've seen in years past.
1: That's right. And it's usually when Bitcoin is left for dead is when it comes back like this.
0: I messaged that, left for dead. We had a guy call it a worth less than a bucket full of piss is what he called it. That was at 58,000. That was right at 58,000. And it's a guy who's been, you know, a permabear in a lot of different areas. And that was enough for me to think this is a great time to buy.
1: There you go. Sentiment like that is outstanding to see. From a price action perspective, you know, I continuously look for bases, right? Bullish patterns, whether it's Bitcoin, S&P 500, whatever. And those breakouts just have failed all the way down, where on the same time, topping patterns worked. So one thing that was interesting before this move was that there was another topping pattern, double top like formation, as Bitcoin was sitting there right near 58,000, and we didn't get a break, right? So when that happens, usually the move with the opposite direction is very fierce. That's what we have right now. The other part, Joe, is that we haven't had a new all-time high in Bitcoin over 300 days, and over its history, that's the fourth longest span. And so it's due, you know, from that perspective, maybe to get back up there. And we've seen over the years, again, it's the best performing asset class over that time frame, but obviously we have to go through a lot of these intense drawdowns along the way. So obviously after this pace can continue. Well, we'll see the next pullback bought, and then maybe we'll see some sort of, you know, formation take shape again to get us to the next level.
0: So you think, see, it's like anything. At 125,000, people are like, I can't buy it here. You know, it's too. But then at 58,000, it's like, well, I'm not buying it here because I'm worried that it's going to 38,000. So now at 77,000, you think new all-time highs are a possibility sometime? I'm not even going to say this year or next, but you think it goes back to new highs above 125,000 at some point?
1: I think it certainly could. And if you look about this as well, it's interesting. The one other area that underperformed over the last number of months has been software. So we're bringing that up because both software, IGV ETF, and Bitcoin topped around the same time, October of last year. Both got hit especially hard over the ensuing months. Software started to rally. Bitcoin didn't. Now they're maybe moving along together. Now, I'm not saying that they're the same, but it's interesting to see when semiconductors took off, right? Software and this other growth, the speculative area, Bitcoin did not. So maybe there's a rotation from the speculative growth area into these two going forward.
0: Great. We only get so much out of the technicals, don't we? Okay, just sticking to technicals in terms of, I don't know, hash rates and mining and stock to flow, any of that, can we use anything to give us an idea of how to value this other than just charts?
1: I'm sure there are many other people who can tell you all about that.
0: But not you.
1: The good thing about Bitcoin is that it does trade on technicals, right? So momentum comes back in, you know, that feeds upon itself a lot of times. And we see breakouts like this work. And again, we can only go back to what's happened in the past. And the patterns are pretty strong to suggest that something like this could lead to a bigger, maybe more consistent uptrend as opposed to an explosive move like this.
0: Do you measure just daily volatility? Has it come down as it's become, you know, ETFs and more institutionally held? Is that something you can say definitively that it's? I mean, it didn't go down 80% this time from the highs. I guess that's progress. Yeah. I don't know.
1: Well, it did in terms of like the if you look at the daily price movement, it just shrunk completely. How many times did you hear like Bitcoin hardly moved again? Right. And that never is something that you get used to hearing. So, you know, volatility from that perspective really compressed. And again, we see the result of some whatever the catalyst is, you know, to release that volatility to the upside. And now we have, you know, again, to deal with a spike like this. We can't assume that this is going to continue just as it has been over the last 3 days.
0: Okay. All right. Thank you. We appreciate it, Frank. President and founder. Sure. Cap thesis.
2: Okay, coming up next, Manhattan rents, they are soaring. This despite Mayor Mamdani's effort to freeze prices. Robert Frank's going to join us. Take a look at what's driving those prices right here in the Big Apple. We'll talk about that next. And then the great rate debate. Rick Santelli and Steve Leisman are going to join us to talk about the Treasury Department's latest move to double the size of its bond buybacks. It's never a quiet moment. Squawk

0: It's really special.
1: Manhattan rent hitting a record, with the wealthy choosing to rent rather than buy. Robert Frank is at the table this morning. This is a sort of interesting shift.
2: Interesting because we've talked about record rents in Manhattan before, but this just keeps going higher. Rent in Manhattan reaching an all-time high, driven mainly this time by the very wealthy. Median rent reaching an all-time high of $5,000 a month in July, and the average rent now over $6,300 a month for an apartment. That's according to the Real Deal report by Jonathan Miller. Now, the biggest moves are at the very high end, luxury rentals. So that's the top 10% of the rental market. Saw prices up 35% compared to a year ago. Median rents in luxury now close to $14,000 a month. And we're even seeing the rise of six-figure rentals. That's right. There have been at least seven apartments this year renting for over $100,000 a month. Compared to last year, the number of apartments at more than $50,000 a month has more than doubled. That's according to Corcoran. Now, brokers cite all of this with a lack of supply and demand from tech and finance workers as the main reasons. And, of course, there's that pied a terre tax that many say is causing more of the wealthy to rent rather than buy. Corcoran CEO Pam Lieben telling me, quote, "When the city makes owning a second home more expensive and less predictable, some affluent buyers will naturally reconsider whether purchasing still makes sense." Now, for more on the high-end real estate market and how the wealthy are responding to that pied-à-terre tax, you can sign up for the Inside Wealth newsletter at cnbc.com/insidewealth.
1: Do you have any expectation that this shifts again?
2: Everything we see shows it going higher. On the demand side, the number of tech workers, both from AI as well as tech workers being hired in finance, Diana Olick has a story about that today, is just driving demand. And on the supply side, you've got this rent freezes on rent-stabilized apartments. So a million of the 2 million apartments in Manhattan are now frozen. Right. So if you're a landlord that owns multiple buildings, which many do, you're frozen on one side, right, you're going to raise them on the other. So
3: the mayor,
2: we're just going to see them increase. And by the way, on the wealthy side, it just makes sense if you have a pied-à-terre, given the cost now, to rent rather than buy.
1: Has the mayor's office or anyone else in New York done anything to make it easier to develop?
2: Yes. So they're working a lot on permitting, zoning, being more relaxed. I mean, the issue with that is financing. If you're a developer right now and interest rates are where they are, which are high or going higher, it's very expensive. Add that the labor and material costs. So the cost of building in New York City force you to make it a luxury building because of what it costs to get there. So but they are doing a lot to try to encourage more, especially in the outer boroughs. But basically, both sides have been wrong on this. The right says everyone's leaving Manhattan because of the taxes. That's not happening. And the left says, well, the way to solve affordability, which is just getting worse, is to freeze rents. So we're just going to see this go on.
4: Yeah, it's not going to work. I don't live here. But I did see, is there an idea maybe to start subsidizing the legacy supermarkets so they can compete with the free supermarkets? That was happening over the last couple of days that I saw, that there is an idea that they need help, that the competitors to the free supermarkets.
2: The free supermarkets haven't even opened yet.
4: I know. But already there's talk that they're going to need help to be able to.
1: Well, there's a discussion. The discussion is happening mostly online. But there was somebody who was interviewed that's part of the administration, I think, to some degree. And there was a question of Mark about what happens to the supermarkets that are in the neighborhood of the other supermarkets.
2: Profitable stuff, which is cigarettes and liquor and lottery tickets, which is how most, like bodega
4: they
2: type
4: don't
2: thing
4: get sold at
2: and,
4: the free
2: and they're
4: one.
2: Not going to get sold at the free one. So that
4: so
2: was
4: you
2: a gimme
4: know about
2: to the
4: all
2: rest.
4: This stuff.
2: I mean, I haven't heard about the latest debate of subsidizing regular grocery stores.
4: Yeah.
2: But the idea was that they would be spared because you're not selling the good stuff, which is cigarettes, lottery tickets and liquor.
1: I just don't understand. Look, if you want to subsidize people in need, there's ways to do it. There's SNAP benefits. There's other things. You could do a city version of that that's increased. The whole idea of it costs $70 million in supermarket? Is that the number I've seen bandied about? I mean, just That's just to.
4: It's unbelievable. It has not worked. There have been test programs that have.
1: But look, I've heard an interesting perspective actually from a number of Republicans who were suggesting that if that this act, this idea could actually become popular and start sweeping the country, because again, goes back to giving away things to people.
2: Well,
1: and
2: you
1: whatnot.
2: Look at these rent numbers. And it makes sense that a lot of people elected a socialist mayor. I mean, when an average apartment, a one-bedroom apartment costs $6,000 to rent, and that's the average in New York City, let alone the affordability of buying a place in Manhattan, and that the wealthy are now legitimately a reason why rents are going up.
1: But here's the real question.
2: I understand the political reaction to that. Now, the solutions may be wrong.
1: Well, the question is 3 years from now, if the rent is up, do the voters say, well, that didn't work, so we're going to vote for somebody else, or not?
2: That's rational.
1: this is the question. If that is the rationale on one side,
2: right,
1: you should be able to look at a chart in many years from now and say, well, you know, it's not that.
2: It's probably more just going to be expressed through anger and a need for somebody completely different, as we've seen over and over again.
1: Robert, thank you. Appreciate
2: it. Thank you, guys.
4: Don't need to live here. Right, that's how I started my... still to come, bond yields, SpaceX, and the push to get the Clarity Act across the finish line in D.C. Squawk Box will be right back.

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1: 4imprint for certain.
2: We believe that the yields don't reflect the underlying fundamentals. This Iran conflict, we will get on the other side of this. We don't know when, and we can talk about the economic measures we're going to be taking against Iran in a minute. We believe that the liquidity, especially in the 30-year point, is very poor.
3: Treasury Secretary Scott Bessent yesterday on Squawk on the Street. On Wednesday, the Treasury Department said it would at least double the size of its government bond buybacks starting September 9th and running through November 4th. J.P. Morgan says the government's efforts to ease pressure in the Treasury market could simply push the problem down the road, which the government would never do with anything. Senior economics reporter Steve Leisman and Rick Santelli join us now with more. And Rick, I'll tell you what occurred to me, and I think you've made the point, and maybe I think I heard Hassett recently say that higher rates are what you should expect in an economy that's showing corporate profits and margins and earnings gains and basically showing some underlying strength, that maybe that's a good reason that rates end up going higher. And Secretary Bessent just said it's not a reflection of what's going on in the economy. That seems like I would be making the point that it is because of what's going on in the economy.
4: You know, I think that's all very relevant. I think the economy is doing well, but I do think that there's a couple of hiccups here that we need to adjust for. But I still contend that one of the driving factors that's affecting interest rates is what's going on in the Mideast. And the Treasury Secretary mentioned it. And even though, you know, it's right there in the charts, the day before the war, we were at under 4% in a 10. It's just directly correlated with that. Now, the interesting fact is that if you look at where 10 years are right now, 10 years are at what, 4.69? Where'd they close last week? At 4.71. 2 years are at what, 4.18? Where'd they close last week? At 4.17. The reason I bring it up is, yes, we are lower on the week, but maybe the most important development here is how much higher crude oil is on the week. So what we see is we see treasuries link up with crude oil in the early morning going. When crude oil pops up like it did yesterday or the day before, the treasury complex stops its buying and yields stop going down and they go back up. But it doesn't play in a one-to-one percentage-to-percentage type relationship. But the higher crude, it's up like over, what, $5 this week? That is what's keeping us here. And I think that is something that's just so obvious that everybody seems to miss it. And the other thing I keep hearing that's wrong real quickly is that, wow, just look at Bitcoin. What does that say about Bessent and policy? Bitcoin jumped up on Wednesday 3 hours after the Bessent announcement. It was all the crypto meeting that Mr. Trump, President Trump, had in the White House that really was the motivation for that move.
3: Right. So let me get it to you this way, Steve, and see if it makes sense. Do both you and Rick think that was a misguided move by the Treasury Secretary to do that? Or, and Steve, I'll just ask you, you know, he's a trader, and he knew what he what he's done with currencies in the past. If he just introduces the possibility that if you get too heavy in one position, at any given moment we can do this, so you better watch your rear end, because, and put a little fear of God into people that are too entrenched in a trade, so that they know that could happen. Maybe he doesn't think it has lasting effects, but put a little fear of God in the traders that this can happen at any time. Is that okay?
5: Joe, because...
4: Well, I'll answer that. In my opinion, it wasn't misguided. Steve, go on. Go on, Steve. I'm sorry.
3: Great. Go ahead, Steve.
5: I think you have to think about the market, Joe, when you're trying to sell $32 trillion of publicly held debt as your customer, not as your opposition. And the way that the Treasury has approached the market is as something of a tool to affect policy, finance the public debt, do it in a way that is the most advantageous to taxpayers. And they have done that with a general mode of being regular and predictable, is a phrase that has been used by Treasury secretaries and treasuries over the course of many years now. And by coming out and announcing a buyback operation 2 weeks after the refunding and on the morning of a $20 billion auction, the Treasury was not being regular and predictable. Also, it has said that buybacks are not part of a policy to affect interest rates, but simply to provide liquidity. And Treasury Secretary Bessent has seemingly changed that. I want to just make a distinction before giving Rick the floor, who I'm sure has much better thoughts on this. But the idea of the Treasury going in and expanding the off-the-run security purchases has been something that the market has generally hoped for and thought was a good idea. The issue here is how it affected that and changed it at a time when it looked like it was the Treasury Secretary playing hedge fund manager and not Treasury Secretary, as in a guy that has a lot of debt to sell and treating his customers well.
3: Okay, Rick.
4: Listen, how big? Okay, it's Steve, now don't make long sentences. Just give me short answers here. What's the current size of the Fed balance sheet?
5: $6.7 trillion.
4: Okay, and probably about what? $4.75 trillion, $4.75 trillion of that's actual Treasury securities, okay? So the point is, we're quibbling about, you know, what, 25, maybe 40 billion in buybacks over seven operations on the long end. And they did it on a 20-year auction day. Big whoop. Nobody's very interested in 20-year auctions anyway. I never heard so many people talk about a 20-year auction. But my point is that if you want to talk about policy and manipulation and why they did this, is it good or it bad, look at the balance sheet. That's the elephant in the room. What you're quibbling about is just more of the same, and it's a much smaller version. And to have buybacks at this point in time where the media at large keeps pointing to the 30-year bond, it's not the benchmark. It's by far not the most liquid issue. And you have large hedge funds and institutions playing games with these long end thinner markets because they do this monster curve trade where they sell the long end and they buy the short end. I think it's very fine that the babysitter of the Treasury complex, the Treasury Secretary, does these tweaks. I don't see a problem with it. And I think in relevant terms to the balance sheet, it's not really that big of a deal. We've had plenty of buybacks and they've been going on already for 2 years. I rest my case.
3: Hey, Steve, can I ask you about this? Did you read the Sternberg? You read a Sternberg piece today in a journal what you're seeing? The bomb. Finally, the Fed isn't a co-conspirator with the government in profligacy in fiscal profit. Finally, they're going to actually pretend. They're going to watch at what the government is doing to us. And have a problem with it, the war's Fed.
5: Yeah, I mean, my problem with the Sternberg piece this morning is this notion of low interest rates are financial repression. I thought that was weird because that's exactly what everybody seems to want is financial repression, low interest rates. But the bigger story here, Joe, when I read that, is that it has been the stance of Fed chairs over the several years, decades, in fact, that it is not the job of the Federal Reserve to discipline Congress. It's a bit like saying to your daughter when she was younger, Joe, that here's my credit card. Tell me when I can spend it. That is not the job of the Fed. The Fed is supposed to say.
3: But they're not supposed to say. They're not like we did in the last 4 years. They're not supposed to say, here's all my credit cards. You have no limit on anything. Go wild. I mean, you don't have to. Rick, right?
4: They were an enabler. Your analogy doesn't fit, Steve. They were an enabler. Certainly their job isn't that. But there's, you know, fiscal dominance going on. And the reason there's fiscal dominance is because the Fed not only turned on the spigot, they got a fire hose the size of Montana spraying liquidity for years and years. They had a closing yield of 0.5% on a 10-year note. What do you think's going to happen? Governments like to spend money when yields are at 4, 5, 6, 7%. Look in the past when it started. They really love to spend borrowed money when it's less than 1% or artificially manipulated. So you're right. It's not the Fed's job. But it's not the Fed's job to manipulate to the extent they did, and we're now paying the price for that.
5: Can I just make an asterisk, which is of all the children I know, giving Joe's daughter the credit card is probably the most responsible thing we could think of here, because she is a wonderful person. I just want to make that point. That said, Rick, the Fed's job was to essentially try to get this country through a pandemic, something we seem to forget when we criticize Federal Reserve policy happened.
4: Oh, no, I'm not criticizing. I'm just saying that they did too much. They did too much. Yeah, they were a bit fearful, but they did way too much. And then Biden's administration, they went way over their skis too much.
5: I agree. And that's where the real discussion needs to be had. And I really hope to make some progress on this in Jackson Hole, which is when we think about the idea of having to totally reform the Federal Reserve, which is Kevin Warsh's idea. How do we think through the pandemic? And when I think about that, Rick, I think there's a really good point to be made of how should the Federal Reserve in a time of a crisis, when the federal government, the administration and the Congress have decided they want to spend a lot of money, should the Fed in that instance be leaning against that drift of the fiscal authority? And nobody has ever answered that question to my satisfaction. It's a really tricky thing for a Fed to do. Hey, you're in a pandemic. Hey, we're going through the second Omicron wave. Hey, people are dying. The Fed is going to hike interest rates. That's what is being asked of the Fed to have done.
4: In a pandemic that the world governments made significantly worse by approaching it in a horrible fashion.
5: That's not really relevant.
4: By all the science that was horrible. Look at the post-mortem.
5: Yeah,
4: that's all relevant.
5: The point, Rick.
4: The Fed was afraid because governments screwed up COVID so badly. Oh, my God. Have you read the diary?
5: I don't agree with you.
4: Have you read Fauci's diary?
5: I think government saved millions and millions of people, but that's not even the point, Rick.
4: And all the fights I got in over COVID where I had to apologize and I was right.
5: Well, help me, Rick, how that helps inform the discussion of fiscal versus monetary
4: Well, it does intensely because you're saying the Fed gave a lot of money because everybody was so frightened and we didn't know how it would turn out. And I'm saying that the government helped push all those buttons.
3: Well, the journal's got a good piece. We got to go. All right, we're not getting anywhere. The journal has a piece. I refer you to another one written by the editorial board, just talking about that climate extravaganza that was an answer to the pandemic called the Inflation Reduction Act. I mean, that thing.
5: I agree with that, Joe. I criticized it at the time. It was stupid on the part of the Biden administration.
3: And it was a tenth of what they wanted to spend. They would have done the Green New Bill if they could have. All right. I had to. You guys, you almost got out of control there. And I like that. But they're telling me I got to end it. Thanks, Rick. Thanks, Steve. And a programming note next week.
4: Have a good weekend, Joe.
3: Okay.
4: Steve.
3: Thanks. Today's Friday. Feels like a Monday. Because I just got back. We're going to have coverage of the Fed Summit live from Jackson Hole starting next Wednesday. And the new and improved slender Steve Leisman is going to be there.
0: SpaceX's second lockup period expired yesterday, making 319 million shares available. And this morning, SpaceX AST Space Mobile moving higher as both companies compete for newly available wireless spectrum bands to cover millions of Americans. Joining us right now with more on all this is Julie Su. She's a Moffitt-Nathanson research analyst. Good morning to you. You know, we keep thinking about what this company, what SpaceX even is, and there's so many different component parts, whether it's the AI piece of the company, whether it's the launch piece of the company, whether it's the telecommunication piece of the company. But on the I think we might have lost her. We are going to take a quick pause, Joe, I think.
3: We are.
0: And see if we can get her back. And I apologize about that. But hopefully Julie will be with us right after this. Don't go anywhere.

0: Going to continue our conversation about SpaceX. Julie Zhu is here, Moffitt Nathanson research analyst. We're talking when we got cut off by telecommunications about telecommunications. That's the piece of this I wanted to ask you about, because there's lots of questions about whether, you know, SpaceX is an AI company, whether it's a launch company, and increasingly a telecommunications company. At least that's where most of the money comes from right now in terms of the satellite business. What you think that business looks like over the next couple of years in terms of this idea that it could become a truly commercial mobile telecom company?
1: Great question, and thank you for having me on the show. Would love to start with the fact that before we say anything, I want to say that on the stock itself, we believe in the business, we believe in the launch business, just think that expectations are a little too high. And one of those prongs is the D2D business, the D2C business mobile. SpaceX on its Q2 earnings had spoken about this idea of having a femtocell or small cell mesh. And I think our team's view, and I would be remiss not to mention that I co-cover SpaceX with my colleagues, Craig Moffitt and Nick Del Deo. Our view is that this mesh network is going to be really challenging for what they're trying to build if they are trying to build a fourth terrestrial network. I think if we take a step back to maybe high school physics, Maxwell's law says that the signal quality degrades with the square of the distance. And so if you think about satellites that are 220 miles up in space, it's going to be very different than what you're going to get in terms of a signal from a macro tower that's, you know, 5 miles away.
0: Right, but let's just break it down for the audience, because my understanding of what they're suggesting is effectively that every... Think of the satellites themselves in the sky almost as like the backhaul fiber. And instead of having towers, think of every satellite device that an owner might have as providing and creating a mesh network, effectively,
1: right,
0: of Wi-Fi everywhere. Maybe that's a very basic way to explain it. But that if everybody had these on their roofs, and if people in buildings had them in New York, that maybe therefore you'd be able to create some kind of national cell phone network. Is that a fair way to describe it?
1: That's how they've characterized it. And there are a couple of things that we'd probably remind folks about. If you just think about the small cell visually, it's a significantly smaller box than what you'd see on a macro tower. And so you'd imagine that the coverage that it provides and the capacity provides is significantly lower than the infrastructure that you would see the big three carriers have today. A second issue with that mesh network is if you think about everyone putting it on their roofs, it's not that easy to get your broadband consumers necessarily to do that. You're adding about 40 pounds to the Dishy McFlat faces today. That's a big ask. And when you think about what happens when broadband subscribers churn, you necessarily then have X percent of your network go away, and network planning and logistics is a significantly challenging problem that a lot of the tower companies think about today. Another reason why you might think about having a small cell network is you might think that it's easier to put up than trying to get the permitting to put up those big ugly towers in places that might be aesthetically sensitive, for instance. It's not actually that easy, because if you think about the potential interference that it causes, again, the 40-pound weight that it adds, you're asking for something that might run into the same challenges and permitting issues that you would with a large tower to begin with. And then finally, on the point of building out a terrestrial network, you have to consider the spectrum that's out there. I think yesterday there were some reports that SpaceX might be considering the low band spectrum coming out of Grain. We just say that based on what SpaceX has already purchased from EchoStar and this potential low band that would help provide some coverage, it's still not going to be able to compete to the extent that the big carriers already do. With the new spectrum that they get, it's still at a fraction of what the large three have already built in the U.S. in terms of a spectrum portfolio. And on top of that, we'd remind people that it took about $650 billion over the decade since leading up to 2023, to have the big three carriers build out certain aspects of their network, right, if you think at stadiums, yeah, in tough spots, right, in urban areas, et cetera. It's going to take the same amount of capital. And to your point earlier, it's tough to say whether or not SpaceX is focused on the AI side or the connectivity side. All we know is that there's a significant amount of spend.
0: Julie, it's a much longer conversation. We hope to continue it with you. We appreciate it. Thank you.
1: Thank you, Andrew. You bet. Bye.
2: President Trump and crypto leaders, industry leaders, are making a last push to get the Clarity Act across the finish line. The Senate's expected to vote on the legislation next month. Joining us now, House Digital Assets Subcommittee Lead Democrat, Congressman Stephen Lynch. And Congressman, it's good to see you. We've had a couple of Bitcoin and crypto watchers on today, and we've been asking 20% in two sessions for Bitcoin. And straight up, ever since the president met with industry leaders, does clarity look more likely now, in your view, based on that meeting? And does that explain? Maybe you can help us explain why Bitcoin's up so much. Does it now look like a done deal?
3: Not necessarily. It could. It's possible. I can't predict what's going to happen in the Senate. But, Joe, thank you for having me on. I think what it comes down to is trust. I think that, you know, the preemption clause that prevents state attorneys general and others at the state level from actually protecting their consumers in case something goes sideways. We need preemption to go away. We need to have as many cops on the street as we possibly can. We're having problems right now with some of these Bitcoin ATMs. And if we had to rely on Todd Blanche to be the sole prosecutor in those cases, I think our constituents would be solely exposed to a lot of scams. It really comes down to trust, and I think it would help the industry if there were more protections in for consumers, and that's not what we've seen in parts of this bill. I think a lot of Democrats and some Republicans are concerned about the provision that allows the president to continue to build his wealth through crypto. He's earned $1.4 billion in 2025, and every single ransomware attack out there is using Bitcoin as a medium for exchange because it's outside the perimeter of our law enforcement agency. So there are some tweaks here, I think, that could get it to passage, but those are serious changes in the bill, and it hasn't been possible so far.
2: Trying to read between the lines. I mean, you're in the House, so that's already done. But are you and your colleagues are on that, at least on your side of the aisle? Is that the problem in the Senate? What needs to happen for that for it to go forward? What is likely in your view to be the can you pay interest? Can you satisfy the banks? What's most likely holding things up?
3: Well, I think that's a big part of it as well, Joe. The interest the fees and things like that crypto can earn, I think it would damage the traditional banking industry. It would take more money out of the traditional banking system. That would not be good, which would probably undermine the dollar to some extent. So, I'm thankful that the bankers are stepping up and actually pointing out the damage that some of these changes would do. If they could satisfy the bankers, I think it would probably allow a lot of people who are up for election right now to support the bill without fear of backlash from their constituents. Because, we're coming up on the midterms now, and I think there are a number of moderate Republicans who would be very concerned about voting for this bill right now. But the president doesn't seem to be concerned about, having members of the House and Senate taking tough votes going into the midterms.
2: Do you think that the status quo where we are right now, I mean, even the CFTC is threatening if the bill doesn't get done, they're going to get even more involved than they are right now. Is the way it is now better than a bad clarity bill? In your view, what is a bad clarity? Isn't anything better than what we have right now with no clarity, for lack of a better term?
3: Yeah, well, I'd say that there's two bad choices there. I think a little bit more time and thoughtful discussion about this. And again, it comes down to trust. Is it good for crypto to have a system that is full of scams, that is not trusted by consumers? I mean, that's the magic of our financial system in the United States, is that we have trust. in the investors and consumers who, and from all over around the globe. That's why ours is the system of choice, because we had those protections and guardrails. To adopt a system that has none of that and invites scams and ransomware and, you know, hackers to
2: all right, Congressman. Yeah.
4: Yeah, too bad. Well, thanks for joining us this morning. And I've been told it's Friday, even though it feels like a Monday. But thank you.

0: 4imprint.com.
1: 4imprint, for certain.
2: Good Friday morning. Welcome to Squawk on the Street. I'm Carl Quintanilla with Sarah Eisen and David Faber, live at Post 9 of the New York Stock Exchange. Kramer has the morning off. Coming off the worst day of the month for Dow S&P, pre-market bouncing here, but it is still the worst week for the S&P since June, worst week for the Dow in 5 months, as the bond market challenges Treasury, 10-year stuck at 4.7. Brent pinned to 94, and this huge rally for gold continues, 14% so far this month. A roadmap begins with stocks looking to rebound. The Secretary's push to lower yields still in focus.
3: Also ahead, a closer look at oil prices on track for a second straight weekly gain here as President Trump seeks to ramp up economic pressure on Iran.
4: Plus, a parade of Wall Street analysts cut their price targets on Walmart. Very helpful, of course, after the stock had its worst day in about 4 years.
2: Let's begin with the markets as really centered around the Treasury Secretary's appearance yesterday and how the bond market responded. A lot of discussion about how it's teeny tiny, I think was how the FT put it, in terms of the size of these buybacks. And we'll see if Monday changes anything with this presser.
3: I think that it wasn't particularly comforting to first, you know, the Bessent announcement surprise had the desired effect, and then it went the other way. And then he appeared here on the show on CNBC, and a lot of folks were, you know, he promised more buybacks to do, or didn't promise. He said he could do more in terms of the firepower, and talked about how he felt that the market felt thin, then liquidity in August was mispricing some of the risks, and the market did not rally. Both stocks sold off and bonds sold off further. And so that led to people wondering, look, is it too tough of a fight when it comes to the Treasury market, which is, you know, trillions and trillions and trillions of dollars, and the fundamentals of the U.S. economy. I mean, here's what the Secretary said about where he thinks bonds should be.
5: We believe that the yields don't reflect the underlying fundamentals. This Iran conflict, we will get on the other side of this. We don't know when, and we can talk about the economic measures we're going to be taking against Iran in a minute. We believe that the liquidity, especially in the 30-year point, is very poor.
3: So there is an argument that liquidity is poor and that yields are running high. Because if you look at the fundamental drivers, guys, of why we're seeing these higher yields right now.
4: Yeah.
3: I mean, look, there's fiscal. We know that, but that's nothing new, right?
4: Mm-hmm.
3: I think that market's been well aware of that. There's the global bond yield move. There's fiscal problems in Japan and in European countries, and we've seen that as well. There's higher oil prices and the inflationary pressure, although we've been at these oil prices, I don't know, a few months ago. So there is an argument to be made for why we're seeing this breakout right now, this bond sort of unfriendly move, that it could be, you know, summer liquidity conditions for why.
4: Could be, but
3: he's,
4: I mean, within the answer itself, there is still uncertainty when he says we'll get on the other side of the Iran thing, but
3: we don't know when. No, but I think his point there is that the inflationary impulse from the higher oil prices is not going to be long lasting and doesn't fundamentally alter the inflation outlook in the long term. And we haven't seen, for instance, the long term inflation price.

0: seeing anything. You know, the Fed would say it's very anchored. We're not seeing any sort of like.
1: Although some of the swaps now are starting to turn on the 1 and the 5. That's getting a little more aggressive. There's also a philosophical twist here. When Warsh says, let the market be the signal, and the Treasury intervenes in bonds, intervenes in currencies, tries to jawbone energy. That's, I think, why Bloomberg yesterday called Bessent the most interventionist Treasury secretary in decades.
0: Yeah, I mean, look, he was a former hedge fund trader. He's a bond trader. Yeah. So I think he looks at the market and I think he understands the market. And that's something that the market understands. So, I mean, clearly he felt that things were being mispriced and that there was a lack of liquidity. I do think that it sort of raises the stakes for Warsh again here, because Warsh's whole philosophy, to your point, Carl, has been let the markets do the Fed's work. The markets are you know, we're seeing yields run up.
2: Yes.
0: The market's fighting the inflation. We probably don't have to raise interest rates. So that's been the interpretation of Warsh. So the question is, should we look at the signal from the markets, or is the signal from the markets untrue because of summer liquidity conditions?
2: But, you know, this liquidity issue, I mean, we've made this point many times, but it's worth mentioning again. You are now competing with this avalanche of investment grade paper that is coming to fund the build out for AI, and it just continues. I mean, later I'll talk a bit more about the latest deal from Broadcom with Apollo and Blackstone. We're talking another $70 plus to $80 billion in paper that is going
0: to
2: be out there.
0: I mean,
2: when Bessent was making decisions on the buy side, he met and said, well, I'd rather take that thing at a spread than U.S. Treasuries.
1: That's been the whole discussion, is that, you know, Soros became a billionaire by trying to read against the asymmetric information that Bessent says central banks have and
0: that
1: treasuries
0: he has,
1: have.
0: And that Treasury has. He used that when it came to oil. He said that the market is wrong on oil. We have asymmetric information and on Iran. I think on that point, he also referenced that he kind of called out these companies for issuing long-term debt. Said, why aren't they issuing more at the belly of the curve? You know, 5-year debt, for instance, if the whole promise of AI is coming in the next 5 years.
1: Definitely
0: so
1: bullish.
0: He addressed that
1: he's,
0: as well.
1: Yeah, bullish on the promise of AI productivity.
0: And speaking of AI productivity, Carl, there's this other narrative out there that's started to develop, which is, if we are going to see all this productivity on the other side of AI, does that mean that the R-star, the neutral rate for the Federal Reserve, should be higher? Which that's the important rate, which basically doesn't shrink the economy and doesn't grow the economy, and where the Fed is ultimately headed in this cycle, should that be higher if productivity is fundamentally altered higher? That's another sort of reason out there that may be why you see the long-term rates rising.
1: Yeah. To David's point about the war, we did build a chart of the 10-year yield. Going back to last year, you can see when Bessent was confirmed, yields dropped. I mean, the 10-year really behaved quite nicely. You can see the inflection point as well, right when the war began. Does the booth have it? And it's just been, we talked about this last week, Jim, or David with Jim. You can see right there at the inflection point when the war began.
2: Yeah, there's no doubt there does seem to be a correlation there. And again, when you do hear him say, obviously he is talking about getting on the other side of it, but there is no timeline. We don't know how long this economic pressure campaign is going to have to go on for, and whether in fact it even will work, given the regime in Iran's goals may be different, and or they are not beholden perhaps to the population that unfortunately may be suffering.
1: Or whether we're going to take it to China. You tried to get him on that.
0: Yeah.
1: He said those discussions are better in private.
0: Better in private, although, you know, he sounded pretty forceful. He teased that there's going to be an announcement on Monday, a news conference, where it's going to be tougher than, you know, the criticism, of course, against the sanctions is we've had economic sanctions on Iran for years now. But I think the question is, what will they do and how will it be different and how will it increase the pressure? And will China be included in that? Because President Trump in his own post alluded to the fact that you cannot do business with Iran. And if you do, the U.S. will punish you. Well, guess who's the biggest economic trading partner with Iran? That would be China. Does that spoil the kind of calm that I think we've seen between the U.S. and China in terms of tensions, relatively calm, ahead of President Xi Jinping's visit to the U.S. in September?
1: Next month, or September, you're right. Meantime, the geopolitical backdrop once again impacting energy prices. Let's bring in Alima Croft, head of global commodity strategy at RBC Capital Markets. Alima, happy Friday. Thanks for the time. Good to see you.
3: Thank you for having me.
1: So we've been putting sanctions on Iran off and on for decades. How do you think this new chapter might be different?
3: I mean, is it going to be different this time? I mean, Iran is one of the most sanctioned countries in the world. The question is this going to change Iran's behavior? Or do the Iranian leadership believe that they can outlast us at this point, that we want this war to end before they do? I mean, I do think that the double blockade is clearly hurting Iranian oil exports. The question is, what more can be done? Are we really going to go after Russia and China, which helped Iran militarily? I mean, that remains to be seen. But again, I think there's a view that Iran believes that they can outlast us.
0: Here's what the Treasury Secretary Halima said yesterday on the show about what they're going to announce.
4: If we are doing the maximum economic pressure, then that means that likely there will not be a large-scale kinetic restart. But I would emphasize that is for now. And look, we do have control of the strait.
0: So, Halima, I mean, this sort of newfound posture, you think it works?
3: I mean, look, Iran is still firing on ships in the Strait of Hormuz. Yes, the U.S. is escorting some ships through the Omani Channel, but Iran still has clear capabilities to fire missiles at ships, to do drone strikes on infrastructure in the region. I mean, look at what has happened to Kuwait in terms of power plants being hit, desalination facilities being hit. So Iran still has significant disruptive capabilities. So again, the question is, how is this going to change with additional economic sanctions?
2: Halima, you know, and what about the risk of escalation on the military front by Iran? How are you weighing that and or trying to understand the risks that that still has?
3: I mean, I think that is a clear risk. I think that's why you still see oil prices elevated, despite the rhetoric that it's open for business. I do think a market we have to pay really close attention to is what's happening to the diesel market. I mean, yes, crude prices are well below historic highs, but diesel prices are at historic highs, and we do not have spare refining capacity for diesel. Our refineries are running flat out. We've had a number of refineries in the Middle East targeted by the Iranians. Ukraine continues to hit Russian refineries. So I think that is the market when it comes to energy to pay very, very close attention to, is what's happening on the product side, particularly diesel.
2: And speaking of markets to pay attention to, the Chinese and what has been a significant reduction in their ultimate imports, I guess, of oil. How long do you think that continues? Is that something that we can assume will continue through the rest of this year and onward?
3: In perpetuity, who knows? I mean, China built significant stockpiles in advance of this war. You know, we drew down our SPR with the Russian invasion of Ukraine, did not refill. We've now taken our SPR below 300 million. The question is, will China continue to provide support to the market by paring back imports? Now, imports have risen from July. August levels are higher. We're not back, certainly, to where we were a year ago. But let's say we go after China more aggressively for military support to Iran. What if China starts buying again in large quantities? I mean, that would send prices higher. I mean, China has provided a key economic assist to global markets by sharply reducing their crude imports. So the question is, does there a change in their calculations on that?
1: Yeah, whether they start to refill or even suggest a refill, that would change things. On retail gas, Halima, we talked a lot about it yesterday with Walmart. There was a piece on the tape late last night that we might switch to some winter blends earlier. How much relief could that give us in cents per gallon?
3: I mean, again, it goes to the issue of, are we dealing with issues at the margin? The problem right now is it goes again to the refinery capacity. And we are running everything at full throttle. And there just is not any spare slack in this system when it comes to our refinery. So we're talking about things that might help a bit at the margins. But as long as we have these global refinery outages, we're going to have problems across product markets. Europe has not built a refinery in 50 years. The Middle East has been building refineries. Those refineries have been hit.
0: So ultimately, when the Treasury Secretary says he thinks that oil shouldn't have popped yesterday and the risk might be mispriced, do you agree? Where do you think prices should be?
3: Like, this price we're at right now, the mid-90s, is our basic baseline price for where we think Brent prices should be, given the ongoing outages in the Strait of Hormuz. The Strait of Hormuz is not closed, but we still estimate that we're losing from this war about 8 million barrels a day. And we're relying on China's continued, you know, reduction in imports. So we don't have a breakout, you know, to levels that we saw in 2022.
0: Although he did say, Carl, that China gets about half of their oil imports from the Strait. So it is in their best interest to help participate in the reopening that the U.S. does. We'll see if that works. Thanks, Halima.
1: Halima Croft, thanks. When we come back, take a look at what this bond route might mean for private credit. We'll get to Ross Stores, BJ, NVIDIA, Broadcom, and, of course, Bitcoin enjoying its best week in about 3 years. Stay with us.

0: Verry.com.
1: Welcome back. There are pros and cons when it comes to what the bond market route means for private credit. Leslie Picker joins us. She can explain. Leslie.
2: Hey, David. That's right. The recent rout in long-dated government bonds creates a mixed but increasingly riskier backdrop for the direct lending cohort within private credit. And that's because on the positive side, the loans they make are usually floating rate and priced off of a spread toward the long end of the curve. That means higher yields for limited partners investing in these types of private credit funds. And that dynamic drew an explosion, if you recall, in assets under management during the 2022-2023 era as the Fed raised rates, helping bolster profitability for the industry as well as those limited partners who were invested. Now, on the flip side, the more interest paid to private credit to service the floating rate debt, the bigger potential dent to credit quality. A new Morningstar report showed that borrowers are already facing margin compression, with 64% in that camp during the first half of the year compared with 57% a year ago. That pressure is contributing to higher leverage ratios across the system, with the proportion of borrowers rated as distressed also rising, thanks largely to those in the tech sector, particularly software there. Additionally, if borrowing costs stay high, the private credit funds that use leverage to finance themselves, they take those warehouse lines from the banking system, will pay more, reducing the benefit of some of the higher fee income. As bonds sold off this week, so too did a proxy for direct lenders, an ETF of so-called business development companies, down about 0.6%, which hold private credit, those BDCs, declined a bit. But shares of the alts managers, they sold off even more, down as much as about 4-6% for Apollo there. These funds also have private equity exposure, of course, which is an asset class whereby higher rates are broadly a headwind. Plus, they're lower on the capital structure. So if borrower health goes south, that is not doesn't bode well for private equity as well, guys.
1: Yeah, interesting to note Apollo in particular, Leslie. I do wonder the whole Mark Walter situation, separate, of course, but also involving private credit and insurance and the likelihood perhaps of a higher level of regulation around related party transactions may have a role there, too. I mean, that story's still underway, so to speak.
2: That's a really good question, especially because Apollo comes to mind when you think about just big private credit firms that also have insurance arms, as you mentioned, the potential risk of regulation, but also reputational risk as people start to dig into, you know, whether it's an isolated case with what happened at Guggenheim or if it extends kind of beyond that one situation with Mark Walter and is a broader issue.
3: As for the banks at large, Leslie, KBE's down, what, 4% for the week. Had a nice run there of three straight weekly gains, one of the best performing sectors over 3 months, but it is definitely giving some back. KBE's back to the 50-day.
2: Yeah, which is kind of interesting, especially since, you know, depending on where the yield curve is, it could be beneficial for the banks. A steeper yield curve usually is seen as a bit of a tailwind there. But I think kind of broadly speaking, this is a space that's run up a lot, and same too with the alts just in recent weeks. Have run off a bit, so it could be a little bit of taking some chips off the table of the leaders, and banks kind of fall into that category as well as some of the alts as well.
3: Right. There was finally a piece in Barron's last night about J.P. Morgan layoffs. They argued running at the highest rate since 2015, but the number itself isn't very large when you consider the employment base.
2: Yeah, which is often the case, and interesting because a lot of the banks, especially in this age of AI, have taken to just pure attrition in order to, you know, try and seek some of the benefits of AI in terms of what it means for labor. And so you haven't seen as much in terms of layoffs being a higher proportion, but the fact that they are taking that move is interesting and noteworthy as well.
3: Yeah, they're basically watching WARN notices in that case. Interesting, interesting space, getting more interesting into next week. Leslie, thanks. Leslie Picker. Take it one more look here at the pre-market going into this Friday session. A lot more squawk on the street when we come right back.

0: me on Golf Pass.
1: Got some more reassuring prints today in retail. Take a look at Ross Stores at the top of the gainer list. Pre-market up almost 8 as they raise the guide. BJ Wholesale also raised the guide, although up about 2. That's a welcome change from both Depot and Walmart, which had difficult prints this week and are both in 24% drawdowns. We'll get the opening bell in a few moments. And don't forget, you can catch us anytime, anywhere. Just listen to and follow the Squawk on the Street Opening Bell podcast.

0: As we count you down to the opening bell, let's bring in closing bell overtime co-anchor and senior markets commentator Mike Santoli. We are headed for a weekly drop for the S&P 500, first time this month. However, the fact that stocks are stabilizing here and it looks like futures are pointing to a higher start, I feel like is a good sign that, you know, whatever yesterday was, as we keep an eye on the bond market, with yields firmer again today, stocks are drawing a line in the sand.
1: Yeah, at the index level, there's not a big overreaction at this point. I mean, we had a 2.5% pullback in the S&P from the highs. I do think that, you know, you kind of can look below the surface and see a little bit of a change of tone. You started to see banks are down 5% this week. You have industrials, leadership group, most expensive sector in the whole stock market have actually also faltered a little bit here. So I think there's a little bit of churn, people trying to figure out if, in fact, longer term real yields at these levels are going to be a restraint on the economy, if we're in for a little bit of an ebb. But no, overall, market wise, we pulled back to exactly the point in the S&P where we kind of launched ahead in early August, 7,600 and change, also where we first got to in May. So, you know, I think it's still about markets hanging near the highs, but it's not accelerating off these levels. I also, you know, I've been saying I don't think there's some kind of hard trigger threshold for bond yields that all of a sudden changes the whole equation for stocks or the cost of capital or valuations. But it's just sort of a little bit of a ratcheting up of attention and potential pressure as we, you know, as we go further in that direction. We've been to 471 before, right? We kind of, for over the last 3 years, we've been here a few times. Haven't stayed here very long. That might be different.
0: It's
1: for
0: interesting
1: right
0: that
1: now.
0: You're pointing to the 10-year, which is usually more important for stocks and the economy.
1: Yeah.
0: While the focus of the market and the Treasury Department is on the 30-year right now.
1: Well, the 30s is obviously kind of the whip end of a lot of these concerns, and it's the one maturity that's also making new highs. So I think that's why it's gotten
0: for
1: the
0: sure.
1: attention. You're going back, you know, 19 years or something since we were there before. But I do think 10s are more relevant for financing purposes.
2: Mike's going to stick around. Let's get this bell under our belt with the big board of Penske Automotive ringing remotely from the Freedom 250 Grand Prix in Washington, D.C. It's going to happen this weekend at the NASDAQ in Times Square. It's Defiance ETFs celebrating its AI and power infrastructure ETF, surpassing $1 billion in assets under management. And at Cboe in Chicago, it is the floor operations team. As we do look ahead, Mike, to some of the catalysts next week, we mentioned Bessent on Monday, NVIDIA Wednesday, Jackson Hole Friday, and then rebalance month end.
1: That's right. You know, NVIDIA has really not been a market mover. It's kind of fascinating how it just, it's been, as a stock, it's kind of been sitting there. It's not moved really in sync with the rest of semis, especially the ones most levered to kind of the bottlenecks and the hardware build out. So we'll see if, you know, if it gives you a little more clarity. It is the locus of a lot of the, you know, low level anxiety about how everything's going to be financed. You know, it's interesting because the long term moves in bond yields, it's more just kind of reinforcing some of, I think, what the market is already slightly uneasy with, which is the massive capital needs of this build out. AI seems to be outgrowing every container it's in, right? It's kind of outgrowing, it threatens to outgrow the indexes, become a dominant part of that. It threatens to kind of muscle around the debt markets to a degree. And obviously, in the real economy, you know, it's kind of reaching the limits of what people want to see built in the short term. So I think that, you know, that works against these fabulous growth rates you're seeing and the genuine soaring demand signals that these companies are responding to in building all this. And I think that's kind of what's fun about the rest of this year.
2: Page one of the journal today is about states kind of reversing their once bullish stance on data center.
1: Yeah.
2: You could argue Texas, you could argue Pennsylvania. We did build some of the survey work that's been done out of heat map, just looking at sort of a one-way trip on support. Would you be willing to have a data center built next to where you live?
1: It's become almost like a viral social thing that you're supposed to hate these things. Nobody asked for it. You're not really sure if the end result is something that you want to invite. I mean, it's so lopsided that I really feel like you have to kind of have your contrarian antenna go up and say the people are just it's a moral panic or something at this point. But that doesn't mean it changes the whole situation on the ground in terms of how fast these things can get built and how costly it would be if they get held up.
3: On that note, guys, taking a look at shares of Broadcom, for example, I did want to note it was a story late yesterday from Bloomberg that I can confirm as well this morning. The numbers are still moving around, but to the point that Mike is making, the capital just keeps flowing. The need for it is insatiable. Kind of on that vendor financing sort of scorecard, so to speak, I guess is where you put this. I'd refer people back to June 9th when Apollo led that $35 billion, what they call capital solution, love their words, for Broadcom and their AI XPV platform. Anthropic, the user of these chips, right, and their insatiable need for compute as they continue to see what we believe is rising demand overall. Well, they're building on that. Now, Bloomberg had it as much as perhaps $90 to $100 billion in new financing. I'm hearing from people close to the situation right now, maybe $70 to $80 billion, but the numbers are moving around. I'm hearing perhaps $35 billion for a junior tranche, $45 billion for a more senior one that does have backing as well from Broadcom. But it goes to the overall theme that we're talking about here. Broadcom chips is what we're talking about for sale. Huge, I mean, vendor financing, Mike, at a scale the likes of which we've never, ever seen. And, you know, the credit support is needed by Anthropic because they can't do this off their own balance sheet.
1: No, can't do it off their own balance sheet. I think, you know, it's the thing to keep in mind whenever you talk about the backlogs, these multi-year hundreds of billions of dollars in backlogs for orders for cloud capacity and everything else is it's got to be built to meet the backlogs. And so it's not like, oh, why don't we just kind of milk it for a while? There's just not an option to do that. And I think that's it's a struggle for the overall stock market to think in those terms after, you know, so many years of, you know, these are, asset-like companies that just kick off free cash flow. So we all have to have an opinion on when this converts to being kind of reaping the benefits.
3: And as I say over and over again, I'm sure people are tired of hearing it, the numbers are just, you can't really even get through. By the way, they are also, this is part of, again, previously announced back in June, to enable over 20 gigawatts in compute capacity for the leading, what they call Frontier AI Labs. Anthropic is the main tenant right now that certainly I'm hearing about and others, obviously, in the Bloomberg story as well.
1: I recently went back and totaled up Amazon's CapEx for the 10 years before ChatGPT came out, so like 2012 to 22. A total, accumulatively, was like $200 billion. That's for the whole business. That's not just building AWS.
3: That was everything.
1: That was kind of everything.
3: Was also for the retail
1: and
3: business.
1: Every warehouse. So it just sort of shows you the step function scale of...
0: And now it's...
3: And now it's more than that in 1 year.
1: For 1 year, for just Amazon, right? And so how many, you know, how many kind of AWSs in terms of revenue and margin and profit have to be built for what we're constructing right now to have
0: well,
1: it.
0: Well, maybe that's part of the skepticism. I'm just looking at Broadcom stock. It's up 2.5% today. But,
3: yes,
0: you know,
3: and it was up a bit yesterday as well. Well, actually, this story came out after the...
0: It's like $100 off the all-time high where it hit in early June. It was above 480 then. I mean, it also is dealing with some competition concerns with Marvell. But, you know, the stocks have pulled back.
1: Oh, for sure. I mean, semis as a group, I feel like they've been kind of caught up in their own drama. This massive upside overshoot into June, huge 30% pullback. They rally back. They stall right at the 50-day moving average. You can see it right there. And they've been kind of churning underneath that since. The rest of the market, most days when semis are down, has been able to catch a bid. They bid up Apple, the mechanical effect, bid up, you know, these other parts of the market that are not so levered to the same theme. And so far, it's kind of worked. We preserved the gains. The equal-weight S&P did make new highs again this week. You just wonder how much is left because the earnings are through. And now it's a matter of, you know, what are we going to pay for them? And what's the, you know, what's the cost of debt going to be for a little while longer?
3: You mentioned the banks earlier. I would note they are up. Of course, when we talk about financings and the like, we just were discussing with Broadcom. I mean, you've got basically every bank in there you could imagine as well in terms of an advisory role or helping with it, you know, whether it's Goldman or Wells or Citi or and on and on, or J.P. Morgan or B of A or Morgan Stanley. And so the fees, we know, are quite significant for arranging and or participating in so many of these gigantic financings. But there is a little bit of life in that group that, as you pointed out, Mike, has been down, what, almost 5%
1: this week? Yeah, the things that did sort of lead us down this week are getting a little bit of a bounce. And I do think the overall market has kind of, it's logical for it to try to bounce exactly where it did here, as I said, just kind of unwinding that big aggressive move that started in early August.
4: Well, I was going to say, UBS today,
2: reiterates year-end 8,100. Citi today says buy any pre-midterm dip. So yeah. There were some strategists today trying to defend what we've seen in the last week.
1: Look, I think they feel, like they have kind of the upper hand and some credibility, because we've just gone through this period where, because earnings were so powerfully strong and the market did come back after a pretty, modest pullback, everybody feels virtuous and smart because we're focused on the fundamentals and earnings are our North Star and earnings are the lifeblood of a bull market. And it enables people to say, you see, we were smart for not moving and not changing our view.
2: In July.
1: And I think in July. And that's going to feed into the next phase. By the way, it's not wrong. It's just one of those questions of, can you really extrapolate what we're seeing in earnings? Price to cash flow, forward price to cash flow, free cash flow for the S&P is 30 times. We haven't been there in decades. So, you got to believe that, again, we're going to get on the other side of some of this spend, or the market has to decide it doesn't matter, which could also happen, and we just go bubble.
2: Well, speaking of not mattering, 10-year 4.72, 30-year getting back close to, it's at 5.25, but reapproaching 5.3.
1: Yeah.
2: Equities don't seem to mind.
1: No, not yet. Everyone says this, that it, as long as the speed of the move doesn't get out of hand. And it's sort of true, because bond market volatility is the thing that's really hard to kind of shrug off. If you look here, I think we have a chart of the move index relative to the VIX. The move index is basically the VIX for treasuries. And it has actually picked up more than the VIX has, but that's nothing, right? That's the blue line there. That's not breaking out of a range of relatively modest volatility. We've been range-bound in yield. And I keep saying this, if the market-based inflation expectations are to be believed, and real yields are as fat as they are right now, 2.5% or whatever, 2.3% real, after expected inflation, 4.10s is where we are at this point. That means that's your compensation for owning bonds. Like that, in theory, you could say, and maybe I think that equity returns in the next 10 years aren't going to be that fabulous because we've had such a great run. All of a sudden, it makes sense in a portfolio. You're not seeing that actually be implemented very much, but I think that's what the textbook interpretation would suggest. Now, higher real yields are also supposed to be a restraint on economic activity and on maybe on equity valuations. So that's the trade-off.
0: Yeah, I think, look, Walmart's down again. The reaction was interesting yesterday. 9% slide in the stock, despite, what I thought and what the CFO came on the show and told us was a good quarter. Yes, the comps decelerated and they missed expectations. U.S. Right. comps up 2.6%, but
2: which was the worst in 5 years, 6 years.
0: But the CFO did tell us the health without health and wellness with the pharmacy issues around policy, they would have been 3.4%.
1: That is true, but what the market says is, yes, that's right. The price caps on pharmacy mitigated it, but they didn't spend it in the rest of the store. If they spent it in the rest of the store, it would have fed into overall comps what they were not paying in drugs.
0: But it doesn't translate, it doesn't hurt profitability, importantly. It's a top line.
1: Yeah, that's not really a big
0: completely.
1: Margin.
0: So ultimately the guide was good. So the analysts are coming out and, yes, having to lower some of the numbers based on these pharmacy issues and the tariff refunds, which we got more clarity on. But ultimately they're pounding the table like it's a buy because the business is healthy, which we heard from the CFO. And because, the company is profitable, they're growing like 40% in advertising business.
1: Yeah.
3: Yeah, but you're,
0: 24%
3: when you have
0: e-com,
3: a 40 plus
1: it's working
3: multiple,
1: off the valuation.
0: Well,
3: when you have
0: problem.
3: A 40 plus multiple coming into an earnings report, you're going to potentially
0: and
3: face.
0: And that's the kind of market we're in, right? If you don't have an optically perfect, report with a multiple like that.
3: Walmart at 40 times, Mike, I don't know.
1: I know, it was wild.
3: That company a long time.
1: It was wild. Like a couple years ago, it was Costco at 60 times or whatever it was.
2: Well, it's funny you mentioned that because we were making a list of drawdowns in consumer. Depot down 24, McDonald's down 20, Costco down 15, TJX down 18. I won't even do Nike.
1: Right.
2: That's a pretty bearish consumer case.
0: There are winners, though. Target was a winner.
1: Target was a winner.
2: But it's a share story increase, isn't it?
1: It is.
0: Target's a comeback story. Target had a good quarter.
1: It's not going to pay for tariff refunds. Like, in other words, it's glad to see them. They can feed into other things.
0: That.
1: But, on a forward-going basis, you don't get credit.
0: By the way, another winner today is Ross Stores. It's at the top of the market. They came out with really strong results, 10% comps. That was better than expected. That was on top of a more than 60% run up in the last year on this stock. Yeah. It's been a bit of a turnaround. The management's been making changes around assortment and marketing, which appears to work. And then they raised guidance for the next two quarters and the second half of the year. So that, you know, looks like a good story when it comes to consumer. Stock up 4%.
3: Also keeping an eye on pharma after this eventful week earlier with the, of course, that key announcement from Moderna and Merck, which kind of sparked broadly the group. But, of course, Moderna shares in particular now back up. It's always very volatile.
1: Oh, yeah.
3: Always has been. It was down sharply yesterday. Of course, it had a record day the day prior up. What did it end the day up?
1: 140-something percent. And what was fascinating is on that day, Moderna added $40 billion-ish in market cap. And Merck, so did Merck.
3: Yes.
1: Merck same amount well. Of market cap. I mean, and it doesn't really knit that tightly to projected revenues for this particular line of products. But just excitement about this whole idea of a platform that can do these things.
3: And I did mention as well, Mike, there was a lot of pain in sort of multi-strat hedge fund world as a result of those who were short Moderna, along with other AI plays that were moving against them, not to mention what's going on in the bond market. So we'll keep an eye on that and sort of monitor potential losses.
0: I was just going to point out the crypto stocks. They're zooming today. Robinhood's up 11%. Coinbase is right behind it, up 9%. Like this debasement trade kind of back in vogue. Gold is higher. Crypto's higher.
3: Bitcoin's had a very big week. Yeah.
4: Pointing out Freeport. That's a breakout today on FCX.
1: Yeah. I mean, gold has resumed, arguably resumed an uptrend. And, obviously they're levered to it. The gold miners definitely have, you know, they spent a good bit of time having to kind of work off that the froth from that, you know, kind of explosive move you had early in the year.
4: Bitcoin up five straight days. As we said earlier, best week in 3 years. It's up 15K since Monday.
1: Yeah, it was definitely...
4: Strategies riding that wave.
1: For sure. Yeah. And no, it was obviously, you know, you had a lot of kind of suppressed potential volatility in there. It kind of was coiling in the 60s for a very long time. So I don't know how far this one projects in terms of Bitcoin itself. But yeah,
0: people were offsides apparently going into the White House meeting. You know, President Trump met with the heads of Bitcoin, which sparked some excitement that, you know, you'll get something no matter what, whether we get the Clarity Act or not. CFTC is very focused on it.
1: Right. And then, you know, coming out in favor of Hyperliquid, which is like basically this sort of workaround to be able to trade everything on this crypto-ish platform. So, you know, the news flow helped, but we'll see. If ultimately the industry needs the Clarity Act to pass, then I don't know that this is going to be have a lot of life to it.
4: Yes. Yeah. Mike, thanks.
1: All right.
4: See you in a bit. Mike Santoli. Let's get to Rick Santelli with some PMIs. Morning, Rick.
5: Good morning, Carl. Yes, these are August preliminary S&P Global PMIs. All three, manufacturing, service, composite, in a couple weeks will get fine-tuned a bit. We're expecting a number just below 54 in the headline. Comes in a bit lower than that, 53.2, a bit of a miss there. Sequentially following 53.9's final read for July, so it is a bit lower, obviously, but it's still a pretty good number. It's an expansion territory. It would be the weakest going back to March of this year when we're at 52.3. We haven't been below 50 in contraction mode in this one since July of last year, 1 year. So that's a good thing. Manufacturing renaissance still seems to be rather healthy in much of the data. We look at the service side. Different than manufacturing, much better than expectations. Comes in at a whopping 56.8. That is a strong number, and that would equal where we were in March of 22. To find a higher number than that, you're going back a ways. It's hard to have history on the S&P Globals. Suffice it to say, very strong service number. And on the composite, also strong, 56.0. That would be the strongest since March of 22 when it was at 58. So we see multi-year highs in services and composites. Interest rates moving up a bit. They seem to coordinate with the up move in the equities reversing yesterday's red. We do see that crude oil is virtually steady, and that has been a big driver of higher rates, but it is up in futures roughly $5 a week, depending on which futures contract you're looking at. As we hover right now at 472 in a 10-year, that would be up 1 on the day, up 3 on the week, and Squawk on the Street will return after a short break.

0: as our country celebrates its 250th anniversary. CNBC spotlights the leaders driving business and the nation forward.
1: If I had to sum up 250 years, what I would say is that we are a country that is incredibly ambitious. I'm Jason Liberty. I'm the chairman and chief executive officer of the Royal Caribbean Group. I think my journey is an incredible reflection of what we've seen from many, many generations here in this country. You work hard, opportunities present themselves. Yeah, I certainly did not imagine that I would be running this incredible organization. So in 1969, the Royal Caribbean Group was formed, focusing really out of leisure travel out of here in Miami. And then over time, we've now grown to 70 incredible ships. Those ships sail all around the world. We are a set of dreamers. So we really focus on dreaming on what tomorrow could be on a vacation experience standpoint. And then we infuse innovation into that. One of the reasons why a lot of the innovation takes place in the U.S. is, one, about 80% of our customers come from the U.S. Also, some of the best talent in the world is sitting here throughout this incredible country. And our ability to bring them here, that is very advantageous to us. When I think of what America's ultimate superpower is, I do think it's grounded in ambition. We are a collection of different cultures that have come together in this country, but ultimately focused on making sure that our country gets better and better each and every day.

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1: Overall, headline indices are only down about 2% from the highs, but the transports are down 13% from the highs. And look at some of the week-to-date action on the airlines. United down almost 10. American down about 6. JetBlue down 13. We'll keep our eye on that as a tell on both energy prices and the consumer. A lot more Squawk on the Street back in a moment. Dow's up.

0: affordable dentures and implants. That's what we do.
1: Check out shares of SpaceX today, down about a percent, back to 132 or so, moving lower, on pace for the fourth straight day of losses. It is the worst week of its month, back below the 135 IPO price, although the front page of the Journal today looks at some of the wins that it's putting together in Washington as the president is starting to target things at rates around 1,000 launches a year by 2030.
2: Yeah, I mean, it was a good piece outlining some of the wins, basically arguing that SpaceX has become the go-to partner for U.S. military and intelligence offices. We also heard Gwen Shotwell say on the call that she was very bullish on some of the government deals and wins with SpaceX. This was they got the contract to develop hundreds of tracking satellites worth $4.2 billion. That was this year. Also, the big Golden Dome project. SpaceX is in line for more than $8 billion in Golden Dome-related contracts, which is about a third of the total that has been budgeted for the project so far. They said that was very specific around SpaceX in terms of them being the ultimate winner of that deal. So that's a nice tailwind for business.
3: Without a doubt, a business for which the total addressable market, though, continues to be vastly around enterprise AI.
2: Yeah. With very high
1: orbital
2: ambition.
1: Orbital compute
3: and everything else. We do consider them now a hyperscaler, or at least close to one.
1: Yeah, although it wasn't all the best week for NASA as trying to rescue that one telescope. Just makes it obvious how hard it's going to be to get up and do sort of management of things that are in orbit.
3: Space is hard. Right?
1: Space is hard. No air. 76.65. We're back in a minute.

0: this week, and that, you know, is an issue. And by the way, if oil prices stay elevated, then, you know, we have to reassess what happens with the consumer. But so far, so good. Let's see. We're above 410 on gas prices across the country. But again, we were here at this level about a month ago on oil prices.
1: Yeah. Although, as Halima said, not on diesel. That's where really the pain is going to be felt. 555 at diesel. I did notice Gas Buddy had a good data point. The 11 states, diesel is up $2 a gallon year on year. California, Texas, North Carolina, Louisiana. That's where at least the industrial economy will feel it. Major averages, though, giving back some ground this morning, still going for a losing week. Joining us this morning is Jim LeCamp, Executive Director of Morgan Stanley Wealth Management. Jim, happy Friday. Good to have you.
2: Good to see you.
1: So, worst week here for the Dow going back to March. Are you defending sort of the bull playbook at the moment?
2: So we're still in a bull. The trends are still in place, and I still call it somewhat of a rodeo bull because there's a lot to fight through in this market. But the trends are still in place, and the way that you fatten a bull is with earnings, and earnings have been fantastic. You guys have been talking about the economy. You don't get 88% of companies beating the top line unless the economy is going pretty well. And earnings, we've had companies increase earnings guidance moving forward across the board. So it's been a very, very healthy earnings season. And you've got a market that does have some issues in front of it, but by and large, the trends are still in place. And the issues are real. We've got oil prices that are probably going to be stickier than we think because of all the damage that's been done to the construct, and the fact that the U.S. is being counted on as being the marginal producer. But U.S. production, even though the rig count is up, the barrel count is actually down. A lot of the low-hanging fruit has been picked. So we have an issue there. We might have an issue with interest rates. But earnings are really the way you fatten this cow, this steer, and earnings are still strong and still growing. It would be highly unusual for a market to enter any sort of bear territory with earnings on the increase, especially double-digit increases.
1: Yeah, although decelerating, and we did spend a lot of the week, Jim, talking about the impact not only of investment income on earnings, especially the largest companies, but tariff refunds, which were a clear tailwind in some of these results.
2: Yeah, there is. And there's noise in the number. I didn't even mention the biggest risk in the short run is just the calendar. Historically, September is our worst month of the year. It's the only down month throughout the year. And in a midterm year, it's particularly painful. And so we may have a month of real choppiness in front of us. And these interest rates, you know, the market is not a really big fan of this operation that's going on with the Treasury, this new version
1: twist
2: of the operation. Yeah, because why do we have to do it in the first place? Because we have issues. And one of the issues we have is $41 trillion in debt. And does that mean that interest rates are going to have to stay elevated for a longer time frame? And we're also seeing interest rate problems in the funding of the AI construct. I mean, the credit default swaps for Broadcom are really blowing out this morning, and these companies are having to pay more and more to finance the AI spend, and that's been a big driver for earnings. So if at some point these rates get prohibitive there, we've got an issue there.
1: I did notice this morning Morgan Stanley says we might see gold 5K by next year. What do you make of this run?
2: I love commodities in here, Carl, and I think gold and what we're seeing happen in Bitcoin is a result of what we're seeing about concerns in the Treasury market and the impact that might have on the dollar. So what are we seeing happen here? And this is a good opportunity for investors right now is to look at the commodity complex. You've got copper, gold, silver, and the commodity index, not to mention energy. These things are all moving right now. Investors can put these in their portfolio and have less correlation than if it was all traditional equities, and they're moving. So not only is it an economic play right now, but it's a way to protect your portfolio a little bit. But the fact that they're moving the way that they are does show that there's concerns about the dollar here.
0: Yeah, I mean, do you have, you mentioned the debt concerns around some of the AI stocks. Broadcom is up, you know, today sharply on this news. I do wonder, like, if you're telling your clients to beware because of the, you know, the changing cash flows and balance sheets of these companies.
2: You know, it's a great conundrum, Sarah. I mean, this is one of the magic questions right now. I mean,

0: If you look, the memory stocks have started to move back up a little bit in here after just getting crashed. We saw all those AI-related momentum names really get trashed in July. Now there's a little bit of a bid back under them. And then if you look at what Morgan Stanley and some of the other companies are doing to fund the complex, there's a lot of positive things going on. But I got to tell you, when you see financing costs go up in the complex, you just have to simply be more careful, because at some point they're going to say, economically, we just can't make this work at these interest rate costs. So right now, I think we're good. We're seeing a bid underneath a lot of these names, but this is something we need to monitor very closely here.
1: Yeah, hopefully a week from today, we'll understand a bit more with Warsh and Jackson Hole. Jim, hope to talk on the other side of that. Have a good weekend.
0: You too, Carl. Thank you.
1: Jim LeCamp.
2: Let's turn to Washington now. A new push by the Trump administration to curb inflation at the grocery store by lowering beef prices. Eamon Javers joins us. He has the story for us. Eamon.
3: Yeah, good morning, David. President Trump is turning his attention to rising costs for voters today, announcing what he calls a deal to substantially lower the price of ground beef for working American families. The president said on social media that the U.S. will allow up to 300,000 metric tons of product for ground beef to be imported with no out-of-quota tariff. And he said that we have a commitment that this beef will be sold at 25% below current market prices. But all this presents something of a mystery here, guys. In his social media post, the president didn't say who he had concluded this deal with, and he did not specify who exactly had made a commitment to sell that below-market beef. Now, CNBC has reached out to the White House with questions about this. We've gotten no response so far, and we are contacting the major beef importers to see if any of those companies will confirm that they are party to an agreement with the White House. We'll let you know if we get any more information, guys. But overall, this really symbolizes the president's concern going into those midterm elections that prices are still too high for consumers, and he's signaling he wants to do something about it.
1: It does kind of raise the issue of all of the recalls we've had so far this year, Eamon, especially with foreign-sourced lettuce, jalapenos, but even domestically this week it's been eye drops, and I guess we'll have our eye on beef supply.
3: Yeah, I mean, the president in his social media post also talked about the overall beef herd in the U.S. There's concerns that that herd has gotten too small. He said this allowing these imported beef stocks to come into the U.S. will help the U.S. domestic herd have an opportunity to grow a little bit and so sort of increase American food supply resiliency. But, you know, we're still focused on trying to figure out who this agreement is with and trying to solve the riddle that the president posed for us today.
4: Apparently, 86.2 million cattle and calves is how we started the year, which was the smallest herd since the 1950s.
3: Yep. Yeah.
4: All right, Eamon, thank you. Keep us posted. Eamon Javers in Washington. Here's our roadmap for the rest of the hour. Still ahead, in defense of the buybacks, David Zervos from Jefferies tells us why he thinks the Treasury Department intervention is, quote, business-friendly, a policy that should support risk assets and economic growth.
2: Plus, we're going to talk to an investor in Anthropic and Databricks about what may be an upcoming rush of big IPOs.
1: And we're looking ahead to the big earnings reports of next week's calendar. Of course, NVIDIA is the tentpole on that one coming Wednesday. More Squawk on the Street is back after the break.

0: Aspen Dental. It's time to smile again.
1: I want to come back to a story we reported earlier. It is off a story that was first reported by Bloomberg late yesterday involving just more financing for, of course, the, broadly speaking, the AI build-out. In this case, it was last June when we got a very large announcement from Broadcom in partnership with Apollo and Blackstone for what they called a $35 billion capital solution. Basically, in a sense, vendor financing to help them create the chips that would then go into the compute that would be used by, in this case, Anthropic. That is continuing, and the numbers just keep getting bigger. That was a $35 billion deal back in June. Now hearing as much as $70 to $80 billion in additional capital. That was called Big Sky 1. This is called Big Sky 2. It's just building on this. Some of the issuance will be backed by Broadcom. As much, it depends on a percentage basis, not as much as the first deal. I'm hearing there's going to be a junior tranche around 35, more senior tranche around $45 billion. So you add that together, you get close to 80. The numbers could change as well. Bloomberg had it a bit higher, but it is moving around. The issuance hasn't taken place yet. But all of it, of course, goes to just the continued need for compute, the continued need for the chips, in this case being made with by Broadcom, and the need for that compute by the likes of Anthropic, but the inability of companies such as Anthropic to use their own balance sheet, given just the size of, and scale of these commitments, the likes of which, of course, we've never seen. It's kind of vendor financing at a hyper scale. Sticking with tech, Anthropic, it is preparing to file an S-1. Could be as soon as the end of the month. I've talked about, of course, reporting I have that says, we could see an issue from an IPO from the company as soon as, let's call it, early to mid-October. And the scope of it, well, some are speculating whether the actual size of the issuance will be as large or larger than that of SpaceX. Our next guest, an investor in a number of late-stage companies, including Anthropic and Databricks, here with us now at Post 9, Wellington Management, head of late-stage growth, Matt Withheiler. Nice to have you here.
2: Thanks for having me.
1: Matt, you've been doing this for a while in terms of privates. I guess I'd start off with, the market itself that you're in has become more liquid over the, 20 years you've been doing it, hasn't it?
2: Yeah, absolutely. The market's gotten more liquid because the number of companies that are just in the late stage private market has grown tremendously from, even the last decade. We're talking like 6.5 times the number of late stage private companies that are out there in the private market today. And so with that increased size just comes increased liquidity.
1: So how do you view an IPO then? We've focused on SpaceX, the largest that we've seen. Anthropic may be coming soon. Is it an opportunity for you to exit in some way, to monetize, or just simply a reaffirmation of the value you'd hoped would already had been there that you've seen created?
2: Well, if you think about the complex that I operate with inside of, which is Wellington, we have the benefit of having kind of the full picture, where we have both the private side, where we're managing about $10 billion, and then we got the public side, where we're managing about $1.3 trillion. And so for us, it's just a way to continue to support companies as they stay in the private market and then ultimately see the public market as their venue for exit. That kind of full picture of what happens in the private side, how does that apply to the public side?
1: And when it comes to the two big names that we've certainly focused on, one of which, as I said, Anthropic may come public fairly soon, and then OpenAI, a lot of debate in the market. I've never seen two private companies that have more of an influence on the public markets than these two names, especially their growth rates. Anthropic's has been historic, never really seen anything like it. But do you have any concern at all that perhaps those growth rates are slowing a bit, and or even though they're still historic, and that could contribute perhaps to a lack of investor enthusiasm?
2: I do not have that concern, and I think the reason why is twofold. One is, even if they are slowing, we're talking about, to your point, slowing from absolutely phenomenal growth rates to maybe just phenomenal growth rates. We're talking about unprecedented growth. I think you all reported that Anthropic eclipsed $65 billion of annualized revenue run rate in July. And for reference, they started the year and have reported at $9 billion of ARR. So we're talking about $56 billion of annualized revenue that the company added in 7 months. That is the amount of revenue that Intel does in a year. So we're talking about Anthropic adding a Intel-sized business to their business in 7 months of the year. So if that growth rate comes down a little bit, I still think it's totally fine, because I think what the numbers are suggesting is just the app appetite for AI is really unprecedented, and that is what is resulting in things like the Broadcom issuance on the debt side to be able to support all the compute infrastructure needed for AI.
1: Yeah, of course, it is very expensive, and there is still the key question as to whether or not, despite those incredible revenue growth rates, these companies truly will be significantly profitable over time. How do you see it?
2: I mean, I think that when the S-1s of these businesses come out, we'll get a lot more color as to how profitable or not they can be in perpetuity. But I wouldn't be surprised to see that just the continued economic efficiencies of these businesses has really started to grow. And I think others have reported that in Q2, Anthropic was maybe even cash flow positive. And so I think that could be a demonstration of the fact that, hey, there is a pot of gold at the end of this revenue growth rainbow that will result in real value accrued to shareholders.
3: There's a piece out today about DeepSeek rolling out models that they hope would be competitive with some Anthropic products. How do you view some of the Chinese competitors as a threat?
2: You know, I think that the open source models, the Chinese competitors being one group of those open source models, have a role to play in the AI ecosystem. I think what you have to ask yourself is, where does the value ultimately accrue? And I think it's kind of our belief that the majority of the value will accrue to the frontier. So the closed models, the Anthropics, open AIs of the world.
3: For security reasons or cost or efficiency reasons?
2: Performance reasons. Because I believe that the frontier will always be some level. It could be months, it could be quarters, maybe years ahead of where the open source models are. And when you start talking about stringing together complex interactions, not one-offs, but starting to put multiple agents together where agents are talking to agents, the compounding effect of having poor outcomes magnifies, right? You get one bad outcome because maybe your model's 80% as good as the frontier model, and that 80% compounds as you string these things together. So I believe that the frontier models will capture the majority of the value.
4: But what happens if token prices go down to those businesses?
2: Token prices for sure will go down and will continue to go down. I think token pricing in the last year at the frontier labs have gone down like 100x, something like that. I don't think that's a problem because...
4: Not the profitability issue?
2: It's not, because I think that tokens are not fungible. A token at an Anthropic frontier model is not produced the same amount of output or quality of output as a token at a open source model. And so it's not a apples for apples comparison.
3: So Jevons is winning.
2: I think Jevons paradox wins.
3: That's generally been the take lately.
2: I think that's right. And I think it shows up again in these numbers. I think if you see or have, again, reported on the amount of revenue that Anthropic is generating on a revenue run rate basis, it just suggests that open source, which was the narrative in Q2, did not impact.
3: So when you see like 80% price cuts from some of the frontiers, doesn't suggest anything regarding insufficient demand?
2: I don't think it suggests anything about insufficient demand. I think what it suggests is that, hey, at our frontier model, we're still going to charge meaningful amounts of tokens or cost per token. But for some of our lower models, we're willing to give up some of that price in order to be competitive with the open source models.
1: But do enterprises optimize over time for those tasks where they need the frontier model versus when they really don't?
2: I think it's a good question. I think the answer is yes. And so have we passed the point of token maxing where everybody's running everything on the highest performant model? Yes. But does that mean that there's not value to be captured at the frontier as more and more complex tasks are accomplished by the frontier? I definitely don't think so.
1: Finally, when that S-1 comes out from Anthropic, what's the first thing you look at?
2: I'm really excited to see how they tell the narrative, not about where the business is today, but how they tell the story about where the business will be in the next 1, 2, 5, and 10 years. I think that's really what the public market is going to sink their teeth in, along with the numbers. Can this growth rate sustain? And what level of profits can these businesses ultimately generate?
1: Great. Well, we look forward to having you on maybe around that time as well. Obviously, you got a lot of other names in the portfolio, too. Matt, thank you.
2: Thank you.
1: Appreciate it.
3: When we come back this morning, we'll talk about what Treasury and this intervention means for the Fed and the market with David Zervos of Jefferies. We'll also look at what's driving this major move higher in Bitcoin, somewhat related, up 20% on the week, best week in just about 3 years. Stay with us.

0: Let's get a CNBC News update. Frank Holland has that for us. Frank.
1: Good morning, David. Cleanup is underway after severe storms pummeled the Northeast, flooding roads, stranding drivers, and causing widespread damage. Crews rescued 69 people from vehicles in Jersey City, while flooding closed parts of the Long Island Expressway. And a likely tornado also struck Dover, Delaware, downing trees and power lines. Fortunately, no serious injuries were reported. Tesla's recalling nearly 5.7 million vehicles in China, its largest recall there. Regulators cited concerns involving emergency door releases and driver monitoring systems. Tesla will address most of the safety issues through over-the-air software updates. And Prince Harry, Elton John, and five other high-profile figures have been ordered to pay an initial $13 million to the publisher of Britain's Daily Mail. The payment is due August the 28th after a judge rejected their privacy case, finding insufficient evidence to support claims, including illegal phone hacking. Sarah, back over to you.
2: Okay, thank you very much, Frank Holland. We do have some breaking news here on Citadel. Ken Griffin, head of Citadel, just putting out an investor letter that I was able to obtain moments ago. And this is the first time that he's talking about the firm's purchase of a material portion of Situational Awareness's portfolio of equities and derivatives in July. He goes through that story, basically. Overall, Griffin says to investors that the multi-strategy fund finished up the month 5.94%, bringing year-to-date performance to 12%, which gives you a sense of how they're doing on it. He said that on July 29th, we entered discussions with Situational Awareness, something that David has reported a while. There is some news here, though, that I just want to highlight for you. He did say in this letter, we have now successfully shed more than 80% of the aggregate risk from the original portfolio. In this effort, we have completed nearly 100 block trades totaling over $4 billion in market value. These included the largest intraday block trades of the year in 10 different names. In the United States, we quickly exited the vast majority of the Vega risk, saving substantial capital in the process. Of the remaining positions in G10, only five have a gross market value greater than $250 million. The letter then talks about, David, how the transaction of this magnitude could not have been completed without the coordination of the trading and the prime brokerage teams at the banks serving both firms. Ken is very grateful and has said basically he has built his, you know, the business to be able to do something like this, something that uniquely, I think, Citadel, he feels, can do.
0: Well, they were uniquely positioned to do it, of course, as having reported on it minute by minute during that the night prior and all through the next that day. People will be aware of my reporting that I thought Situational Awareness is very close to potentially selling its very significant stake in Anthropic to create liquidity, only to pull that back when Citadel was able to step up for the entire, more or less the entire public equities portfolio. They had been marketing, other firms had been marketing parts of it as well. But to your point, Citadel's ability to actually say, we'll take it all, allowed Situational Awareness to keep its private book, not sell its Anthropic stake, and to get out of that and all the leverage that came along with it.
2: The distribution of positions. And I guess that's what's new
0: right
2: here.
0: Yes. The fact that they're through 80% of what they acquired.
2: Over just what, 3 weeks or so?
0: Yeah, is interesting. You know, you put it in the algorithm, you work it through. It takes a little while. People have been speculating as to how far through they are that. And, of course, also about how much money they made on it. So the numbers had been reported by some others previously, up roughly 6% for the fund during the month.
2: Yeah.
0: But you would imagine a good amount of that performance was due to that particular opportunity that Citadel was able to take advantage of.
2: Yeah. Only Citadel could have delivered a solution on this scale and this timeline. And then he thinks their COO, their chief legal officer, their head of equity, quantitative research. I mean, this will go down as a moment, right?
0: No doubt. And we'll see. You know, there could be more. Not to scare anybody, but we got to keep an eye on it. There's still some pressure out there in certain areas. So.
2: I mean, it reminds me a little bit of like the Jamie Dimon, you know, J.P. Morgan during the crisis coming in. I know it's a different scale,
0: yeah,
2: and it's different. But when you have, you know, you
0: but
2: you
0: it did contain it. To your point, it did. It took care of it very
2: right
0: quickly. And
2: they
0: there was a potential for potential losses at prime brokers and the others that did not happen if it had gone differently. So there is something to that.
2: Yeah.
0: That said, it wasn't going to be systemic. So
2: no, but still good for Citadel and its reputation.
3: Yeah. When we come back, Jefferies chief market strategist David Zervos is with us. We'll talk about why Treasury's intervention might be a green light for risk assets. Later on, one expert says forget bonds and oil. There was another factor that mattered more to the market narrative this week. We'll get into that when Squawk of the

0: 4imprint.com.
1: 4imprint for certain.
2: We're trying to signal that we think that this is a thinly traded area of the market, that we're in August, and there's been a lot of corporate issuance that's influenced the market, and we believe that there are many underlying factors in turn that the market is not looking at, and we are going to make a market. In these, we routinely do buybacks, and we're going to increase the size of the buyback. And, Sarah, I would note that it could be more than the $4 billion per issue.
3: That was the Treasury Secretary, Scott Bessent, exclusively telling us yesterday that his debt buyback program could ultimately end up exceeding the $4 billion pre-issue mark that he previously announced. Our next guest says that those fighting the Treasury Department's buyback program will soon find out there's only one bond vigilante out there that matters, and that is Secretary Bessent himself. Joining us now is Jefferies Chief Market Strategist David Zervos. David, it's good to have you. This it sounds like you're pushing back against some of the Wall Street research, economists and bond strategists and everybody who says this is a Band-Aid that won't work.
4: I am. I think it's actually quite shocking to see how so many of my competitors and colleagues are negative on this. I think it's a tactical move that we've seen conducted many times in the past. These are basically operation twists, and they've been hugely successful when the Fed has initiated them. They're somewhat more unusual when the Treasury initiates them. But I don't see how you could fight this when the firepower and the cards are all sitting in the Treasury Department. So we'll see. There could be some fights for a little while, but I'm not expecting the traditional bond vigilantes to win any battles here.
3: I mean, the premise that it's thin liquidity in this part of the market, the 30-year, it's August. I mean, do you buy that? Do you think that that's what's really going on here?
4: I think there's some of that. I wouldn't say that that's the large part. The issuance is certainly a big deal. We have incredible amounts of IG issuance, so there is some crowding out. But we are at the top end of the range. It is a tight range, Sarah. We have been in this range for almost 2 years, 390 to 480, one of the tightest ranges for an almost two-year period that we've seen since the mid-2000s and the Great Moderation. So it's just the top of the range. I think people are getting a little hot and bothered with the $40 trillion deficit numbers and throwing out the fact that there's more spending coming, particularly vis-a-vis the war. So this was an opportune moment to kind of put a little bit of a kibosh on the potential for a runaway through the top end of that range.
5: A lot's being written, David, about his credibility when it comes to his hopes, at least coming into the job, on the budget deficit, on oil production, clearly on GDP. Do you think that 333 is really 0 for 3?
4: I don't. I think, as the secretary said yesterday, we had a pretty sizable drop in 2025. We have this war to contend with and the tariff sort of shakedown back and forth, and we'll see how that comes out in 26. But I think the trajectory is still there. I think the growth numbers, as the Atlanta Fed points out, look like they're pointing back up. And the trend in the deficit to GDP, particularly because the denominator more than the numerator. And let's see what they can come up with. He said there's a big push with him and the OMB director to do some serious spending cuts. Those are hard to get through. But, I'm optimistic. And again, look, I want to go back, Carl, and say, repeat what I said before. Everybody's running around with all these scare scenarios on debt and interest rates and things moving, in an out of control, non-credible way. This is one of the tightest ranges in 10-year treasuries that we have seen in so far in the administration since the election in over 20 years. So it's just not really true. It's not running away from anybody.
5: But at 473 today, wouldn't you have expected it to come down a little bit?
4: I guess yes. The answer is yes. But I think there's a lot of people that want to test. They want to see how much firepower they're willing to throw at it. And, we do have a new Fed chair. The market likes to test that, too. We've got Jackson Hole coming up. We've got this big G20 meeting coming up, which I think both the chairman and the secretary will be at. So there's a lot of information to process. Let's see how aggressive they want to be. And if they're basically buying back a bunch of these low coupon, long dated bonds and issuing bills, they can really move that long end if they start going north of that $4 billion number and really push it.
3: How much do you think they'll go?
4: You know, I think they're going to go enough to move the market, Sarah. I think that's what we're feeling out. The market's telling him maybe he's going to need to do a little more than he thought, and that four number might not have been enough to get everybody excited. But as he said in the interview with you, he's happy to do some more. Look, there's a lot of really low coupon bonds trading at $50 price, $60 price, $70 price. What a great liability management exercise it is for the U.S. government to buy those bonds back at 50, 60 cents on the dollar and then issue some bills when we are all pretty comfortable, at least some of us, I certainly am, I'm comfortable with the idea that the trajectory for short-term interest rates once we get through this war and this oil shock is back lower. I think it's a fantastic trade for the American public.
5: Do you think this does anything to Warsh's willingness to talk tough on the balance sheet a week from today?
4: It's a good question, Carl. I think we're seeing a little bit of a balance sheet turf battle, if you will. And at the end of the day, the Treasury is the creator of the asset that sits on that balance sheet. So I think you almost always want to default to them. The Treasury is generally acquiesced to the Fed, particularly over short-term horizons with the Treasury market. And what we're seeing is a different kind of Treasury secretary, someone who's willing to come in and be more tactical. And that is something new for the market, and the market's going to have to adjust to that. But the good news is he's an excellent tactician with a lot of history in the Treasury market. So I think the cards are really in his deck more than they are in the markets.
3: And you don't think it complicates the Warsh messaging around, you know, let the markets be the signal? You know, we're queuing off the markets because we're not giving forward guidance when the market is now going to be, you know, not manipulated, but, you know, influenced by what the Treasury's doing?
4: I think more of the chairman's message is to try to pull the Fed back from making predictions that it's just not very comfortable with. I mean, you had the St. Louis Fed president on, I think, yesterday, and he seemed very confident in these forecasts and worried about, you know, having to do lots of interest rate rises in the future, so wanting to do a few in the short term. Why are they so confident? The confidence level at the Fed has been way too high, and I think Kevin is trying to pull that back a little bit. That's more of the messaging I see, is to try to let it flow a little bit more and not project some sort of air of knowledge that really they've never had. So I think that's going to continue. I think that's why he sets back and doesn't give you a lot or give the market a lot. And you've got a lot of people that have built their business on watching that and reading that and thinking about that. And they're getting upset that he's not giving them what they're used to. So we're seeing a few nasty articles and a few nasty things get written. But that'll pass. And we'll go back to the Greenspan era, which I loved. I love the 90s. Let's bring the 90s back. What a fantastic time that was.
5: Oh, yeah, all the Greenspan's, globalization and peace dividends.
4: Yeah. Yeah, productivity. You know, we had Greenspan talking about purposeful obfuscation. I loved that. The other one was opportunistic disinflation. I think a lot of these Fed guys would have been talking about that to try to get inflation from 2.5-3 down to 2, not by hiking rates, but by waiting it out for the next, you know, period of slowness. But the politics at the Fed aren't really conducive to that at the moment, sadly.
3: David Zervos, thank you for joining us. Good take as always.
4: Always a pleasure.
0: Coming up, average Manhattan rents hit an all-time high, and a lot of tenants now paying more than $100,000 a month. Robert Frank, really? Robert's going to be along to explain what is driving those eye-popping prices after the break.

0: Welcome back. Average Manhattan rents hit an all-time high. Some people actually pay more than $100,000 a month for their apartments. Robert Frank joins us. He's got that story for us. Robert.
1: It's got to be some nice apartments, David. Rents in Manhattan reaching an all-time high yet again, but this time driven mainly by the wealthy. Median rents reaching a record $5,000 a month in July, and the average rent now over $6,300 a month. That is according to the Real Deal report by Jonathan Miller. The biggest moves right now are at the very high end. Luxury rentals, so that's the top 10% of the rental market, saw prices up 35% compared to a year ago. Median rents in luxury now close to $14,000 a month. We're even seeing the rise of many six-figure rentals. There have been at least seven apartments this year renting for over $100,000 a month. That compared to just one last year. The number of apartments rented for more than $50,000 a month has more than doubled. That's according to Corcoran. Now, brokers cite a lack of supply on one side and on the other, rising demand from tech and finance workers as the main reasons. And of course, there's that pied-à-terre tax causing many of the wealthy to decide to rent instead of buy. Corcoran CEO Pam Lieben telling me, quote, "When the city makes owning a second home more expensive and less predictable, some affluent buyers will naturally reconsider whether purchasing still makes sense." Now, for more on the high-end real estate and how the wealthy are responding to that tax, sign up for the Inside Wealth newsletter at cnbc.com/insidewealth. I had a broker call me this morning who just did a $300,000 a month rental.
0: $300,000
2: a month rental. How many square feet?
1: It's a penthouse in Tribeca.
2: Yeah.
0: But conceivably, the renter might have been a purchaser in a different world.
1: In this case, he said the renter was absolutely a potential buyer who was like, look, you're paying $300,000 a month. The pied-à-terre tax is probably a portion of that on their new place. It's more of a sort of emotional, psychological thing. But it clearly, when this is an annual fee, an annual tax that you're paying on top of your property tax, which David and all of us know have gone up dramatically over the past 10 years, a lot of people are just saying, I'm gonna rent. Yeah. And the fact that we've had the lowest rental supply since 1968.
0: It's incredible. That said, does this ultra high end put real pressure on the rest of the market as well, or is it sort of operating its own little world?
1: It's unclear what the direct impact is. The fact is, a lack of supply is a lack of supply. On the lower end, you've got the rent freeze affecting a million rent-stabilized apartments. And so if you're a landlord that owns multiple buildings, your rents are frozen on one side, you're going to raise the rents on the other side. So you've got the affordable issue on the bottom because of lack of supply from these regulations. And at the top, you've got the wealthy coming in. I think it's all part of the same thing. Plus, you've got the interest rate environment causing it to be unattractive on the lower end.
2: Yeah. Mamdani promised lower rents and more affordable city.
1: Not yet.
2: And we get record highs.
1: Thank you, Robert.
2: Robert Frank.
1: Thank you, guys.
2: NVIDIA has the big earnings report on next week's calendar. We're going to take a look at what the options market is signaling on that one next. And later, how to turn $515 into $5 million. We'll talk to the man who found one of the rarest sports trading cards in the world. It's a great story.

0: military and law enforcement only at GovX.com.
1: Welcome back. Got some important earnings on next week's calendar, including CRM, CrowdStrike, HPQ, but it's NVIDIA on Wednesday that will likely be one of the most important catalysts of the season. Let's get to Oliver Rennick at Cboe in Chicago, talk about what options are saying. Hey, Oliver.
2: Hey, Carl. The AI trade could use a lift right now, but NVIDIA earnings next week are not exactly set up as an obvious bullish catalyst. The stocks had a solid year, up 3% more than the S&P 500, but trailing the chip trade by a lot. The options flows are not necessarily bearish. We do see more calls trading than puts today, but more calls are being sold than bought, and the stock fell after six of its last eight earnings reports. Right now, traders are pricing in a 5.5% move, but the options market routinely overestimates NVIDIA's reactions, with the stock moving an average 2.5% after earnings this past year. On the plus side, the most popular contract by volume that includes earnings is the 220 strike call expiring next Friday, where over half the premium is on the buy side. At $4.75, buying those calls is a bet the stock will rally 4.5% through next weekend. And one other thing, NVIDIA options are in a pretty tight cluster, and if the stock drops into the low 200s too quickly, it could throw off market makers' balance, which would heighten the potential for a big downside move. So heads up, guys.
1: Oliver, thanks so much. Oliver Rennick, busy week next week. Thanks for helping us get ready. When we come back, a lot more on the Broadcom mega debt deal, what it means for the whole AI complex. Hanging on to session highs here, awfully close. Dow up 372. Stay with us.

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1: Good Friday morning. Welcome to Squawk on the Street. I'm Carl Quintanilla with Sarah Eisen, live at Post 9 of the New York Stock Exchange. Today, the market's trying to rebound from this Treasury-driven sell-off. Worst week for the Dow in about 5 months. We're going to talk to David Rosenberg about the impact of Treasury's bond intervention and where he sees the market going from here.
2: Then early Anthropic investor Matt Murphy joins us with expectations for the highly anticipated IPO, plus the key trends in venture capital right now.
1: And later, the luck of the draw. We'll speak to a sports card collector who pulled a rare trading card of Dallas Maverick star Cooper Flagg. How he got that card that the experts are saying might sell for more than $5 million. As for the markets today, pretty healthy, sector-wise, breadth-wise. Got some weakness in the utilities and a little bit of weakness in IT. It's mostly a yield story once again as our eyes are pinned to the 10-year, which is being kind of stubborn here, just above the spot 4.73.
2: We'll start with the big story in tech today. Broadcom reportedly looking to raise $60 billion in AI financing. Christina Partsenevelis joins us with more. Another day, another big financing deal here, potentially.
3: Yeah, exactly how I was just going to say it. It's making its biggest move yet to finance the AI boom, and largely this time off its own books. So CNBC, David Faber, has confirmed the chip maker is in talks to raise more than $60 billion. Faber's even saying close to $70 billion in debt for a new AI chip deal, a package that could reach as much as $100 billion. The story was first reported by Bloomberg, so that's where that $100 billion number it came from. But it would benefit Anthropic and other customers. One caveat, though, is that the report says it looks very similar to the XPV platform Broadcom launched in June with Apollo and Blackstone, but the company actually hasn't confirmed that part to me just yet, reached out. The structure, though, this is, you know, where it gets a little complicated. The debt doesn't necessarily land on Broadcom's balance sheet. A separate entity raises the money, an SPV, buys the chips, and then leases it back to the customer. Broadcom's job is to guarantee part of that debt, and that guarantee is where the risk sits. Broadcom isn't lending the money, yet it's on the hook if customers can't pay down the line. The CEO has pushed back on the word, you know, backstop. In June, on the earnings call, CEO Hock Tan said the company simply provides the chips and partners with firms that have the balance sheets to fund them. But analysts say Broadcom is also guaranteeing the value of those chips if a deal goes bad. Bank of America estimates that exposure could reach $370 billion by 2029, while calling the likely loss, though, manageable. You know, $300 billion, manageable. It's not alone. NVIDIA is doing a similar thing on a bigger target, more than $500 billion, but standing further back and backstopping up to a smaller slice of the pie, up to 25%. Meta pioneered the off-books approach last year, raising about $27 billion for an AI data center it now leases back with Blue Owl. Wall Street is relatively split. There's not as many reports, maybe because everybody's on vacation. It's Friday. But Wolf analysts call the backstops a, quote, form of reinsurance, safe unless the whole industry overbuilds. The bond market has been a little bit more nervous. You can just see just by this greed chart going up, spreads have widened over the last few months. The logic, though, holds. While compute is scarce, the question is what happens the day the industry just builds too much when there's no one left to release to and the guarantees actually come due at once, Carl.
1: KP, when Jensen does speak next week, is the conversation going to center mostly around chip innovation and Feynman and Vera Rubin and all the rest, or financing?
3: I would assume that it has to do with Feynman and just the next generations, because that is accretive to their guidance. And that's what people want to see. Like, how are numbers stacking up? Yes, the financing is going to come. But those were the $500 billion amount that I mentioned. That's MOUs. And it's not even, you know, definitive. We don't even know how much money those six financiers, BlackRock, Blackstone, Goldman Sachs, have actually raised at this point. So I think that if anything, Jensen Huang is just going to change the narrative, make sure that we all don't think it's circular financing, that they're going to be at risk down the line, which was the point of this story right now, and more so focused on the actual chips that are going to be going out into the market over the next 3 to 6 months and how that changes their revenue and whether there'll be a more than $3 billion beat, which is the market has come to expect every single quarter now for NVIDIA.
1: Yeah, it's going to be a huge, huge day. Okay, Christina, thanks.
3: Thank you.
1: Christina Partsenevelis, watching the chips, sticking with tech and AI this morning. Anthropic getting set to file publicly for an IPO, maybe as soon as the end of the month. Joining us this morning, Menlo Ventures partner and an early Anthropic investor, Matt Murphy, here to talk about Matt, whether or not we get through some of this vacation, late stage August summer season, are we really talking about an S-1 soon?
4: Well, they're in their quiet period, and I actually don't know when the S-1 will be coming. Obviously, it's incredibly awaited by everyone, and it'll be super exciting for everyone to really understand kind of the fundamentals of the business, much of which has already been leaked in the press. I mean, when have we ever seen a company grow 10x at this kind of scale, have great margins, be operating cash flow positive, just a tremendous business.
1: Yeah, what's been your general, I mean, obviously you have a very specific take, I'm sure, on at least the reported levels of ARR that we've gotten peaks at reportedly. What kind of story does it tell you right now?
4: It just tells me how quickly this AI wave is being broadly adopted by so many companies. You know, in past waves, there was always some impediment to consuming or adopting the new technology, and this one's kind of running.

0: The number of companies that are spending 1 or 10 million a year on AI is just tremendous. I mean, usually when these waves take off, somebody's spending 50 or 100K a year on the new technology, not millions. And, you know, we're still in the early innings. So it just shows the profound impact that AI can have on productivity and helping companies move quicker to execute on their businesses.
1: I mean, do you think so for retail investors in the public market? I mean, what? Because for you, it's different, right? You're in the private market. But once these Anthropic, OpenAI, I mean, is that the way, the best way to play just the revolution of AI right here? Is that what you would tell them?
0: I mean, it's certainly the most pure play way, right? I mean, the heart and soul of kind of this AI wave is the foundation models, and Anthropic is the leader there. So it's hard to imagine a better pure play way to do that. NVIDIA's, you know, the other obvious one, and you were talking about Broadcom earlier. So the kind of chip, data infrastructure stack areas, all that are exposed to it. But no one really with this kind of like software margin profile and who owns the intelligence layer, right? Like there's a lot of building blocks that are being invested in, and those are super important because Anthropic and OpenAI wouldn't be able to survive without them. But I think the model is the heart and soul of the wave.
1: Does it open up the IPO window for some of your other companies that are not, you know, $1 trillion companies?
0: Yeah, I mean, I don't think you have to be $1 trillion to go public, but certainly, you know, we're not in times where companies can go public with, you know, 200 million of ARR or something like that. My sense is that, you know, all the attention is focused on kind of these two AI leaders. And then after that, there'll be a wave of IPOs as these kind of the AI application companies, kind of like Legora, Lovable, things like that, kind of catch up and kind of have their own revenue scale. You know, one of the issues holding the IPO market back in general is many of these companies are at the scale that maybe they could go public, but the private capital markets are so robust right now with capital valuations and things like that. So it really is fine to stay private longer and mature your business and do all the things maybe you want to do before you face that public market scrutiny.
2: I wonder what you make of software right now. There seems to be this fork in the road, at least for some companies, where on the one hand, they could sort of embrace AI and try to reinvent their business, avoid disintermediation. The other is just to sell. And we're starting to get some reports that at least some are sniffing around or nibbling. What do you make of that?
0: Yeah, I mean, it's definitely a tale of two worlds. You know, the AI native new companies are just growing at rates we've never seen before. And then the last generation SaaS companies pre-AI, I think there are many of them that are not really making the AI transition that well or don't really know how to do that. And then there's some that have super exciting AI products that are ramping very quickly alongside their kind of traditional business. And so I think that's really what companies need to figure out. Is there something that you can do with AI to your customer base on top of your existing platform? How good are you at doing that? If you do that well, then the public markets and that path is probably open to you. If you can't, you're probably looking at bending spoons or a PE outcome or, you know, being a good cash flow business, which is all right. Okay.
2: But is that legacy SaaS area something you avoid as an aggregate, or is it more defined than that?
0: Well, I think there aren't too many, let's say legacy SaaS companies raising capital right now. I think most of them are focused on efficiency, getting to Rule of 40, things like that. But in our portfolio, I mean, we've seen companies that have embraced AI and have accelerated out of that and who have great businesses at scale, like, you know, a company like Carta that's over 500 million of ARR growing quickly, Benchling, which was a system of record and now has added in a bunch of AI model building and things like that. But I can name 10 other companies that still haven't figured out that, you know, AI thing that's really going to help them take off.
2: Finally, it's been suggested to us from some corporates that those companies that have used this year to really get aggressive in their spend, maybe too aggressive on cost, but they'll manage that, will start to roll out some metrics maybe in Q1, Q2 of next year where they're starting to demonstrate ROI and how these use cases can be put together at scale. Does that timeline make sense to you?
0: Yeah, I mean, I think it's already starting to happen. I mean, when I think right now everyone's trying to figure out and get comfortable with AI, kind of unleash their teams to take the most advantage of it. And I think that's awesome, because if they didn't do that, they wouldn't see which experiments worked or where the ROI was and wasn't.

0: So I think everyone's going to kind of dial in and look for, you know, kind of various optimizations of how they're spending what for. But I think you still have to let this thing run a little bit. You know, one of the big macro trends we're seeing now is this embracing of open weight models, right? And that's not, that's complementary to the foundation models. And so you'll see a bunch of companies do that to get more efficient internally as well. I'm sure you heard about the proposed acquisition of OpenRouter by Stripe. That's a company that really helps other companies do that well. So yeah, I think this is the wave of just kind of everybody get all in, get comfortable with it. The next wave will be optimization on cost or performance or intelligence, whichever efficiency frontier you care most about.
1: Fascinating. Can't wait to get to that second chapter. Matt, really appreciate all the color. Great stuff. Thanks so much.
0: Great
1: Matt
0: to be
1: Murphy
0: here.
1: Over
0: Thank
1: at Menlo.
2: Speaking of tech and AI, just want to bring you an update on situational awareness that we first broke last hour. So Ken Griffin, the head of Citadel, did put out an investor letter last hour, which I obtained exclusively, talking about the firm's purchase of a material portion of Situational Awareness's portfolio of equities and derivatives back in July. Writing about situational awareness, quote, to date, and here's the news that he shared with investors in this letter, working closely with our trading partners, we have successfully shed more than 80% of the aggregate risk from the original portfolio. In this effort, we have completed nearly 100 block trades, totaling over $4 billion in market value. These included the largest intraday block trades of the year in 10 different names. In the United States, we quickly exited the vast majority of the Vega risk, saving substantial capital in the process. Of the remaining positions in G10, only five have a gross market value greater than $250 million. Just a fact that he chose to disclose and share with the investors, really in summarizing how Citadel was able to do this. He says uniquely, only a firm like Citadel was able to do this, of course, when they acquired the bulk of the public portfolio after the fund collapsed, basically under heavy leverage and market losses, something we covered extensively. David Faber reported on it. Griffin confirmed in this letter to investors that they engaged in June 29th, when this first started to happen. He also confirmed some of the recent reporting about the fund, the Wellington Fund, their multi-strategy fund, being up almost 6%, 5.94% for the month. Year-to-date performance total 12%. And then gave some color, Carl, for the first time really on what that deal looked like, how they were able to do that, how that he said he's been, you know, spending decades building the firm to be able to do something like this, distribute the risk, have the investment thesis, the scale of the execution capabilities, he says, and the relationships across cash and derivatives markets, that they were able to unload a bulk of the risk here.
1: When we come back this morning at Rosenberg Research's David Rosenberg, we'll check in with David on the moves in the bond market this week, the rising deficit as well.
2: Plus, America's ranchers just putting out a statement slamming President Trump's decision to allow foreign beef imports without tariffs. We've got the latest.

0: at Verry.com.
1: A lot of the analysis has focused, as you know, Mr. Secretary, which is, you know, strong signal from the administration on the buybacks. But, you know, the fundamentals are ultimately what is going to prevail here in the bond market. And the fundamentals are hard to ignore when it comes to the size of our debt, with public debt increasing to now $40 trillion.
2: Yeah, I mean, look, Sarah, there's nothing magic about the 40 trillion number. And we can grow our way out of that. So, but what we do want to signal is, I think that there's been a lot of misinformation in terms of what's going on with the deficit, what's going on with the deficit to GDP. We actually had a fiscal consolidation for the calendar year 2025. You know, we were at about 5.7% of GDP. And one of the things that's temporary here that's influencing the deficit has been these tariff refunds. And we won't have to do that again.
1: So do you think we've seen peak deficit during this administration?
2: I think a very, very good chance we have.
1: That was Treasury Secretary Scott Bessent on our show here yesterday, discussing the deficit as momentum from his bond buyback operation does fizzle for now in the market. Our next guest says the plan likely will not help bring down yields in the longer term. Let's bring in Rosenberg Research founder, President David Rosenberg. What do you make of all this, David?
3: Well, I think there's a lot of merit to what Scott Bessent had to say in terms of the deficit peaking. Because most of the fiscal goodies in the One Big Beautiful Bill are in the rearview mirror, and now the government is raking in a lot of tariff revenues after a period post-Supreme Court where that was put on hold. So I have no problem with that. I would just say, though, with regard to the commentary about that this is all about fiscal policy and $40 trillion of debt, that's not why bond yields had been going up over the course of the past few months. I mean, it was just back in late February that the 10-year Treasury note yield was trading below 4%. And it's not as if since February that fiscal policy has really changed. I mean, the three changes has been the war. That's had an impact on the risk premium in bonds. We also have a new Fed chairman who, as we saw at the last meeting at the podium, didn't seem willing or able to answer questions about how the Fed intends on getting inflation down to 2%. So that's embedded another level of uncertainty. And you don't want to own duration when you have that level of uncertainty where the central bank chairman can't answer that question. But the really big issue that's happened in the past several months has not been about fiscal issuance. It's been about the surge in long-dated issuance by the hyperscalers.
1: Right.
3: That's what's taken the bid. That is what is, you know, the chart of new long-dated issuance from AI-related spending. Now that these three of the four hyperscalers are free cash flow negative, they're having to go to the capital markets now. That's been the change. And that's competing for the government for funds at the long end of the curve, because that's where these hyperscalers have been funding their large-scale spending.
1: Given all that, David, then would you still be betting against long-term treasuries now, knowing that you're fighting the Treasury Secretary?
3: I watched your segment with my friend David Zervos, and I would tend to agree with him. I mean, did you want to fight the Fed during those multiple QEs? No, you didn't.
1: No.
3: I think Scott, I mean, the $4 billion didn't impress people, but I think that Bessent right now is just testing the waters. I mean, there's $4 trillion of marketable debt out there that is 10 years maturity and more. So I get a sense that if he has to, he'll take out a big bazooka, not unlike what Ben Bernanke did. And then the next question is, you know, is Kevin Warsh going to be playing ball in terms of what the Fed does in terms of the term structure of its balance sheet? So I think, look, the government has drawn a line in the sand that, that it's not going to allow the 10-year to get to 5%. How far down yields can go will be determined not just by the U.S. government, but also by the funding schemes by these hyperscalers, because that's been a big part of it.
4: Yeah, but some, what I mean, although some, David,
0: Some argue that it's more coincidence than causation on the hyperscaler thing, and that if it really was a crowding out, you would have seen wider spreads in corporates. Do you make sense of that?
3: But you have. You've seen, look at the triple C spreads, the high yield spreads. I mean, everybody knows that, a lot of these companies, they seem to be investment grade, Carl, until you factor in all the financing that's being done off balance sheet, all the leases. If the rating agencies start to pay attention to what's happening off balance sheet, I don't think they're rated investment grade anymore. Ah. And then you take a look at CDS spreads. In the past few months, they've been widening out. So I would more or less disagree with that assessment. I mean, a lot of that you could say is coming out of Oracle. But then again, that's been the poster child throughout this whole piece for this trade. But I would push back against the fact that spreads have not been widening out. They have.
0: There's a piece out, a nice piece out of Jonathan Levin. It didn't take long for the White House to undermine the Fed. It was just a few weeks ago that Warsh told reporters that the rise in longer-term government borrowing costs served a valuable purpose. How do we square, to your point about whether the Fed plays ball?
3: Well, I think what, Warsh basically said is that he wasn't dissatisfied with the run-up in bond yields and tightening of financial conditions because it was doing the job for the Fed. But remember, since that time, we've had some inflation prints that have been pretty benign. We're going to get another core PC deflator that's going to be 0.2 or probably lower. Negative non-farm payrolls. We had a negative retail sales number. I mean, we had the same Fed chairman told us how the consumer is solid. Well, let me tell you, we had a negative print on July retail sales that was more than just Amazon Prime timing and more than just a vacuum from the end of the World Cup. And there was also downward revisions. So Warsh is telling us about the solid U.S. consumer. The Fed base book told us, the Fed's own base book told us in the last release that the U.S. consumer is hardly resilient, hardly solid. But the Fed, some people at the Fed will give you a different narrative. But what I'll say is that, what the Fed does, they're not going to expand the balance sheet. They probably will still want to reduce the balance sheet. But what's important for long-term rates is the composition. And so the question is, at the next meeting in Jackson Hole, given the recent round of economic data, I can't believe the people that I even see on CNBC talking about the resilience of the economy. We're going to be lucky to have 1% GDP growth in the third quarter. You know, it's going to be basically
0: 1%. Atlanta's at
3: 4%. The Atlanta Fed is at 4. Why, Carl? Why are they at 4 and not 2? Is because they're in their numbers, they're expecting a big inventory bounce, which isn't even in the monthly data. Real final sales in the Atlanta Fed is 2. Okay?
0: They come in hot almost every time.
1: Yeah, I mean, they wait for the data
3: at the
1: inputs,
3: beginning,
1: but they've gone down from 4.3, at least, to 4.
3: Well, no. Let's just say that when you're taking a look at the momentum end of the third quarter, index of aggregate hours worked, real retail sales, housing starts, there's flat to negative momentum. I mean, unless we get somehow a big bounce in August and September, you're not getting 4. And remember that they were at 4 at the beginning of the second quarter.
1: Yeah.
3: And what did we get with? We're going to have a 4-quarter trailing trend in real GDP in the United States of around 1% by the time we move into the fourth quarter. And I think the narrative is going to change. And I think that the Fed dissenters are going to be silenced. And I think
1: it's
3: going to see the Fed.
1: It's not what we hear
3: happening
1: from companies, though, David. I mean, you follow earnings reports that, like, I highlighted a number of consumer companies talking about how the consumer has held up, the consumer resilience, the consumer still spending.
3: Sure.
1: We hear it, and it's not just consumers.
3: Sarah, tell it to Walmart. Walmart is the window on the consumer.
1: Yeah, Walmart said that the consumer is resilient and good spending, and they would have had 3.4% comps.
3: Good spending, so that their same store comps were the weakest in 6 years.
1: With policy.
3: Sarah,
1: I mean, I don't know. I didn't get that read from Walmart, and I didn't get that read
3: Sarah,
1: from...
3: Sarah,
1: definitely the
3: Sarah,
1: stock showed it.
3: Sarah, let's look at the U.S. consumer, okay? You're taking a look at real disposable income in the past year. It's flat. All the income growth in the U.S. economy is in corporate profits. It's probably one of the reasons why the Democratic Party is ensnared in this socialist wave. You have no growth in real disposable income. And all the growth in income is in corporate profits. So that's the lopsided nature of this economy. I mean, can you really look me straight in the eye and tell me how great the economy is and the consumer when non-farm payroll growth year over year is 0.2%? Year over year growth in a household survey is running negative. So yeah, we've got this phenomenal corporate sector, phenomenal AI story, phenomenal profits, and no growth in the income that supports 70% of the economy. And we're supposed to say that's resilient. How do you square that circle?
1: I mean, 4.1% unemployment, right? The fact that we're coming off a base.
3: Hold on, 4.1% unemployment. Yeah, but the U6. Hold on, Sarah. You know, the thing is that 4.1% unemployment, but the U6, which is the broadest form of unemployment, is almost at 8. Before COVID, when the Fed was pinning the funds rate at $1.75, the U6, which is the broadest measure of unemployment, was 7%. Today, it's 8. And so for the people that come to me with 4.1, tight labor market, balanced labor market, why, therefore, is nominal wage growth slowing down? Nominal wage growth is trending lower month after month, which is not consistent with a tight labor market. That should not be happening.
0: Others would point to some of the ECI stuff, this piece in the journal about healthcare expenses, 11% this year. I mean, a lot of this is, you know, off-wage inflation, isn't it, David?
3: No, of course it isn't. I mean, that shows up in benefits, but people don't spend their benefits. They spend their wage income. That's got the highest propensity when it comes to spending. So the only reason why spending is held up is because you had the equity wealth effect at the high end, and the low end has been tapping their credit cards, despite the fact we have a delinquency rate that's at a 15-year high and over 20% average interest rate. So they're doing that because they're basically living paycheck to paycheck. That's a sign of desperation. Again, I would just suggest that people, I mean, I can't even understand why the Fed spends the money and the resources on the Beige Book, which has been around since 1970. It gives you an up-to-date narrative on what's happening with the U.S. economy, sector by sector, region by region. You have a situation where people are hanging on to their cars longer. Even with that, they're not going for their oil and gas, their oil and lube jobs or repairs. They're holding that off. They're skipping their dental appointments. They're canceling hair salon. The information in there that you see in the Beige Book, you would think we were in a consumer recession, which obviously we're not. But let's just say that if we go to a period where consumer spending converges on real incomes, or if the savings rate mean reverts, we will be talking about a consumer recession, especially because there's no more fiscal tailwinds to support them going into the end of this year and into 2027.
1: And we'll continue to debate it with you all along the way. David, thank you. Always a treat. We appreciate
3: it. Have a great weekend.
1: You too. David Rosenberg of Rosenberg Research.
0: Canada trade.
1: I know. Next time.
0: When we come back, the president says he's cutting beef tariffs to ease prices, but we don't know with whom. American ranchers might not be happy with that decision. We'll get the latest next.
1: Plus, cryptocurrencies rallying hard this week. We're going to break down what's behind the 20% plus move here. We're back.

0: Visualize your next tee time on Golf Now.
1: Welcome back. The president unveiling a plan to lower beef prices by cutting some tariffs. Some American ranchers might be pushing back. Our Pippa Stevens joins us with that story this morning. Hey, Pippa.
2: Hey, Carl. So President Trump saying today he'll allow 300,000 metric tons of beef imports without an out-of-quota tariffs, an effort he said will, quote, substantially lower the price of ground beef. But now the National Cattlemen's Beef Association pushing back, saying in a statement they are disappointed and, quote, flooding the market with government-subsidized below-market beef is not the way to rebuild the American cattle herd. The rapid rise in beef prices cooling slightly in July, but still up more than 9% year over year, and a clear pain point for consumers. But Sarner Consulting Group's Alton Kahlo telling me that the out-of-quota tariff on beef hasn't really been an issue. The U.S. is importing record amounts of beef, with those imports already trading at a discount. Much of that from Australia and Brazil is frozen, and a large part goes to fast food restaurants. Many grocery stores use only fresh ground beef, which can't necessarily be replaced by imports. The larger issue here is a structural one. The U.S. cattle herd is at its lowest in 75 years after years of escalating costs for ranchers that led to smaller herds. Sarah?
3: We just need more of them, more cattle. Thank you, Pippa. Pippa Stevens. Time now for a news update. Frank Holland has it for us. Frank.
4: Hey, good morning, Sarah. The NTSB and the FAA are investigating a charter plane crash that killed all eight people on board in western Alaska. The Army Corps of Engineers chartered the Cessna 441, carrying two pilots and six passengers, including two Corps employees. It crashed during a foggy weather near a remote radar site about 450 miles west of Anchorage. The cause is unknown. The FBI says it foiled an alleged ISIS-inspired plot to bomb the New York State Capitol and kill lawmakers. Federal prosecutors charged 35-year-old Albany resident Jessica Bowie with attempting to support ISIS. Investigators say she surveilled the Capitol five times and was arrested after receiving an inert explosive from undercover agents. And an Alabama jury ordered the New York Times to pay $9.25 million to a former Crimson Tide basketball player, Kai Spears. Jurors found the paper defamed Spears by falsely placing him at a 2023 fatal shooting. The Times corrected the story and says it is now reviewing its legal options. Carl, back over to you.
1: All right, Frank, thanks very much. Still ahead, the man who pulled a rare trading card of Dalek's Maverick star Cooper Flagg is going to join us. Experts say the card may sell north of $5 million.
3: Plus, signs the end of summer could also mean the end of investors' risk appetite for a while. Mike Santoli lays that out.

0: portable dentures and implants. That's what we do.
1: Stocks this morning trying to put a little polish on what's been a relatively tough week as we are going to unwind a few weeks of gains. Some decent strength in consumer discretionary and in tech. There could be signs of a bumpy, though, late summer market coming. And for that, we'll turn to Mike Santoli back at Post 9.
2: Yeah, that at least is what the Almanac tells us to expect. And you're starting to see a little bit of folks maybe pulling in some of their risk ahead of that. Actually, in the 6% jump we got in the S&P 500 going into this week in 12 trading days to the new high, you really didn't see people start to get re-risking and more speculative that you might have expected. And now you've seen some of the more risk aversion take hold in the market. Take a look at the gold to S&P 500 ratio. This is just gold relative to stocks. You see that massive spike going into, obviously, the Iran war. And then before that, late last year, that huge parabolic move in gold came way down and now sharply higher again. Of course, this is the sort of known as the debasement trade or this idea that the dollar's down. Interestingly, when Kevin Warsh first took over, and a lot of folks celebrated that gold fell and stocks went up as a sign of, okay, you know, kind of Fed under control. So this obviously is not going back to the highs yet, but it's one thing to keep in mind. I did also want to point out how the market has handled the momentum stock crash. And one of the ways it's done it is all of this anti-momentum sectors like healthcare have moved into kind of fill the void. That's the momentum ETF on a one-year basis against XLV. That's healthcare. As you can see, basically come and met at plus 27%. One thing I'm watching is whether healthcare itself is getting a little stretched to the upside, might get tired here soon. Not that it's not still in strong shape, but that you might have to take a break there and see if the overall market can handle it. Finally, IPOs or recent IPO stocks in the last few months or couple of months, you've seen them suffer here. Those are two ETFs that own recent IPOs. So that's kind of in the aftermath of SpaceX, a little bit of let's reset our expectations there.
1: Right. I'm just thinking of the healthcare thing. I mean, Merck replacing Cisco is the best down name of the year.
2: Yeah, kind of symbolic of it for sure. Right. And biotech and the news flow has been great and they've been underowned and all the reasons you might expect, they are working. And they're kind of outside, really, the direct AI build-out trade.
3: Did you see that this letter I reported from Ken Griffin at Citadel, which I guess the news there is that they successfully shed more than 80% of the aggregate risk in the original portfolio. Of course, after they stepped in, obviously, those highly levered AI positions, I mean, that's a lot of selling. I wonder if that was part of the story here in the market.
2: They were highly levered when situational awareness owned them. They get margin called out. The stock goes into stronger hands. Obviously, Citadel, I think it's net bullish that they've shed 80% because in theory, there could have been this idea that there was this shadow supply out there of these types of stocks. I think that really your bottom signal for tech and for the overall market was the news that situational awareness needed a rescue and got a rescue because it shows you we got a little bit of a washout. You had liquidation type selling going into that. And so this shows you that the market's absorbed that supply coming out of Citadel. So I don't think it was like a big thing holding the market back, but certainly a positive.
3: But you would have
2: that
3: felt
2: part
3: it,
2: of the
3: right?
2: market
3: as
2: got
3: they
2: cleaned
3: were shedding
2: up.
3: It, maybe. These positions.
2: I mean, Citadel knows how to trade it smart and get it, you know, put it out into the market where it can do so. And, you know, with situational awareness wasn't that big relative to the size of the NASDAQ. It was just the fact that it was levered the way it was and needed to get out in a hurry because it was margin called.
3: Some large block trades, though, they say. All right. Thank you, Mike. Mike Santoli, still ahead. The new owner of a rare trading card of Dallas Mavericks star Cooper Flagg will join us. How he got the card that experts are saying could sell for more than $5 million. We're back in a moment.

0: Visiting today, Threeston, only on USA.
1: Welcome back. One of the rarest trading cards in sports has been found, and experts say it's worth more than $5 million. This is one of one NBA debut card for Dallas Mavericks star Cooper Flagg, featuring a patch that Flagg wore on his jersey during his first NBA game for the Dallas Mavericks. It's now owned by a 50-year-old father of five from South Carolina who spent $515 on the box that included the special card. Let's bring in Jason Williams, the proud owner of the card, who has spent decades collecting trading cards. Jason, it's a great story. First of all, thank you for taking the time. Can you just tell us exactly how this all went down?
2: Hey, thanks for having me this morning. I was part of an on-land break with some guys in Rhode Island called Roadie Breakers. Spent $500 on the team, and they pulled the card for me. It's just been an exciting adventure ever since.
1: For people don't know, like, what the, I mean, obviously this is such a phenomenon. Collectibles are going crazy. So in the break, you buy into a slot, and then it gets live streamed, right? A host live streams the opening of the box or the pack. How does that work? What happened next?
2: So I bought the Mavericks that night, and that every card in the boxes that we open, we're going to be mine for that team. So you pick a specific team that you want, and they open them up live on stream. All of the cards that come out for the team that you bought that night are yours. They ship them to you in the mail.
1: And what point did you realize that you got that card?
2: About 9:15 last 2 Mondays ago.
1: And what was your reaction?
2: Oh, it was insane. I fell to the floor. I ended up crying. It was emotional. It was a big deal. It was overwhelming.
1: How long have you been collecting cards?
2: Since I was about 12 years old, so quite a while.
1: And have you ever, and I guess you've never had anything like this?
2: No, ma'am.
1: I mean, it does speak to right now this phenomenon about with trading cards. You know, it boomed during COVID, and everyone thought, it can't go up from here. I mean, people thought Michael Rubin, when he bought Topps, was crazy that it was near the top. And since then, it's only exploded. Why do you think this is?
2: I feel like the internet's got a big deal with it. You know, it's so versatile. There's so many ways you can get into the hobby now. And there's a bunch of different ways you can be exposed to the hobby. So you got a lot of big investors in the hobby now. Me, I'm a small guy. You know, I'm just collecting what I like. Atlanta Braves, my local team, Charlotte Hornets, Panthers. But this has exposed me to another side of the hobby.
3: So, Jason, how long before you kind of got a sense in your head what this could be sold for? And what will you do with it, I guess, is the question.
2: Well, I knew the magnitude of the card as soon as it got pulled. So there's been a lot of hype around it.
3: Yeah.
2: As far as the money side of it, I'm sort of taking that slow right now. I'm having a good time with what I'm doing right now, and I'm just enjoying the hobby because I'm learning a lot of new things out of this.
3: Yeah, I can imagine a scenario in which, let Flagg's career develop. I mean, look back at a rookie Jordan or Pep, you name it.
2: That's,
3: I mean,
2: right.
3: The value could go a lot higher.
2: That's right. That's right. We'll see. We'll see what happens in the future.
1: So is the lesson for people who aren't avid collectors that they should participate in breaks and not just buy the cards outright?
2: There's a ton of different ways to collect. That's just one of the ways I choose to. And I still enjoy ripping packs open. That's the fun of it. I mean, that brings the kid out of you in the hobby. Opening a pack of cards, not knowing what's in it yourself, there's nothing that beats that.
1: So when I do it with my kids, because they're very into this, but I don't know that much about it. We put the cards into ChatGPT and ask what the value is. You just know this stuff, right, Jason?
2: No, I don't know it.
1: Oh, you don't?
2: It moves so fast; it's hard to keep up with. I don't think there's anybody that can keep up with the hobby. It changes so fast.
3: I see the Braves hat, and I wonder: are you loyal to any particular sport or league when it comes to collecting?
2: I'm a Braves fan. I'm always chasing after the Braves cards. I mean, I'm a huge Dale Murphy fan. I've collected him since I was a kid. My local teams are important. I like the Panthers. I got some loyalties to some teams.
3: Yeah.
1: What did your kids say? I know you have five kids.
2: It's exciting. My 12-year-old's a Pokemon collector, so he understands. The rest of my kids aren't really collectors.
1: Amazing. Jason, thank you for coming on and sharing your story.
2: It was a pleasure talking to you today.
1: Really, really appreciate it. From Clover, South Carolina, which is, you know, I think a micro story in something we've covered for a long time. Robert Frank has covered it, which is the rise in collectibles. It's part of the, you know, Fanatics business right now and just continues to grow.
3: Yeah, a fabulous story. Still ahead, Bitcoin today up more than 20% for the week. We're going to take a look at what's driving that move higher as we're approaching fresh session highs with the Dow up almost 5%.

0: exploring possibilities.
1: Welcome back. Bitcoin is up again today, and it's up more than 20% higher on the week. Tanea McKeel joins us with more on really an historic week and its ability to put together several days of 5% plus gains.
2: Yeah, definitely, Carl. I'm going to get to the crypto headlines in a sec, but I really think this was a macro move amplified by this massive short squeeze and then further helped by the industry headlines that we saw. So the rally really began when the Treasury yields pulled back Wednesday, easing pressure on risk assets and the dollar weakened. Bitcoin tends to benefit when liquidity expectations improve and has an inverse relationship with the dollar. So the market starts thinking financial conditions could become more supportive for risk assets and scarce assets like Bitcoin. And then the move just started feeding on itself, Carl. So Bitcoin broke out of its recent trading range, and then that triggered this huge amount of short covering. Billions of dollars in leveraged short positions were liquidated roughly $2.7 billion around that day earlier this week. On top of that, we had this renewed ETF demand, which provided additional spot buying. And then you had the crypto-specific catalyst. We saw this last-ditch push from the White House and the crypto industry leaders to get the Clarity Act across the finish line in the coming weeks. This market structure bill for the industry was widely viewed as the catalyst that could finally push prices out of this crypto winter. But investors had started to view the bill as effectively dead for 2026 after the Senate left for its August recess without a vote. So the macro created the environment, positioning amplified the move, and then a more crypto-friendly regulatory narrative, giving investors another reason to buy. Crypto stocks soaring with Bitcoin, Coinbase, Circle, and Strategy all up as well for double-digit gains on the week. Guys?
1: Yeah, the Strategy thing is really interesting. That's almost a 30% gain, and I think Sailor goes back to a pretty large unrealized profit, yes?
2: Yes. Yeah, definitely. And after all of the bearishness around the strategy at Strategy, given this crypto winter, but anything can happen going from here. You know, it's very likely we are watching this 4-year cycle, and that could mean in October, but it's very likely, or it's not likely, but possible that we do see some sluggishness in September leading into that again. So I wouldn't call this the thing that pulls us out of the bear market that we've been waiting
1: right.
2: for.
1: Yeah, the policy is still uncertain. And, you know, the concerns, thank you, Tanea, the concerns about encryption haven't necessarily gone away.
3: No, I think you just had a big week where, first of all, the dollar weakened, and then there were these concerns. You saw gold rise, the whole debasement trade, right? The questions about the bond market. Whenever you have questions about the bond market, maybe you get some of the, you know, the dollar alternatives like a Bitcoin and gold rallying. And I think that's going to be the key question into next week. It's Jackson Hole, and it's, you know, as David Zervos of Jefferies said, do you really want to fight the Treasury Secretary? And how will this, you know, bond trade ultimately pan out? And will it influence stocks? Because we saw that happen yesterday.
1: I know. And Bessin was part of the team that did fight. In that case, the Bank of England.
3: Well, now he's on the other side.
1: Strange reversal. Have a great weekend. Let's get to the judge.
4: Carl, thanks so much. Welcome to the Halftime Report. I'm Scott Wapner. Front and center this hour, a down week for stocks, but a very big week ahead as NVIDIA reports, the Fed chair speaks in Jackson Hole. We game it all out with the investment committee. Joining me for the hour, Jenny Harrington, Amy Raskin, Rob Seach, and Josh Brown. Take you to the markets here. Once again, the focus, yes, is on stocks. We are green, but the focus is on rates as well. And we are green, as they say there, too, because yields are back up again. But really, we're turning our eyes towards next week because it plays into everything. How we just started the show, NVIDIA earnings, the Fed chair speaking, the NASDAQ 100 trying to avoid its sixth straight down day today. By the way, NVIDIA is having its best month since April, Rob. It's leading the mega caps this year now as well. It's up 16%. That is the best performance. It has woken up, as they've been saying, and now we head into a really critical week. How do you see it?
5: I mean, to me, NVIDIA is always important, right? And they've continued to deliver again and again and again. But the more important story, at least in the very short run, is the Fed meeting. And in my mind, they really have only a couple of choices to do what they want, which is in control of the long end of the curve, neither of which I think are particularly palatable. They can obviously raise rates and, to deal with the inflation problem that we see out there. alternatively, they can control the long end because they're limited right now in terms of borrowing short just because of the size of short-term borrowing to buy at the long end. So they can engage in QE, which would also bring that down.
4: But they aren't, Obviously, they aren't doing it. There's no Fed meeting next week. It's the speech.
5: I mean, it's a, but they can indicate, right? They can indicate, kind of tip their hand is what they're going to do. Oh, hear me out one second. The thing that would save everything is opening the strait. Because it relieves the inflationary.
4: Yeah, of course.
5: Pressure.
4: Good luck with that. Like in the near term, though, now that you have rates backing up, does the speech, does that pour much, put more pressure?
5: 100%.
4: On what happens next week for the near term direction of the market, maybe even more so than NVIDIA or no?
5: I think in the near term direction, yes. But listen, you need both these. This is a two-headed monster next week. I fully expect with what's going on in the AI complex, NVIDIA to deliver strong results as they always have. The question is, where do they indicate the kind of forward expectations are? And they've continued to raise that bar. So I think NVIDIA is a safe bet. I think the Fed communication is something that's uncertain thus far. We're still digesting a new communication style from our new Fed chair. But it's clear that the administration is wanting to control long-term rates.
4: Yeah, of course. It's as much political as anything else, I think, at this point. So what's, Amy, the bigger event in your mind next week? The speech or the earnings? Because the earnings are Wednesday, the speech is Friday.
0: They're both big. I expect, I mean, NVIDIA will be huge if it doesn't deliver exactly, you know, what people expect it to deliver. But I'm not in that camp. I think they're going to say great things. I think they're going to have great numbers. We'll see what the stock, in some ways, I'm more interested in what the stock does rather than what the numbers are, because that will tell you what people are expecting and how optimistic people are. And that's what we really don't know. The numbers are going to be great.
4: Yeah, and the stock, the numbers have been great, right? And the stock hasn't always been great.
0: Right, exactly. So that's that. So I'm actually interested in the reaction to the numbers in some ways, even more than the numbers. With regard to what Kevin Warsh could do next week, he's in a hard position. He has to be hawkish. I don't think anybody's expecting him not to be hawkish. But then the question is, does he deliver? And that's what has been the question so far, is that all of his speeches have been very hawkish. And I think that's what happened at the last FOMC meeting, is everyone's like, you're so hawkish. You're saying it has to be 2%. It's not 2%. Why aren't you raising?
4: But he doesn't necessarily have, he sort of gets off the hook, doesn't he, by a weaker retail report, the last two jobs reports being weaker, the last two inflation reports, CPI, PPI being softer.
0: Right.
4: So that kind of takes the edge off, right. Doesn't it? Maybe he doesn't have to be as hawkish as he otherwise
0: would
4: be.
0: But people are going to say, look, inflation is still above expectations. We still think the Fed is relatively easy. And so when are you going to do something about that? And are you going to tell me at all how you're even thinking about it? And
4: yeah.
0: I think that's what. But I think he is going to say 2% is still our North Star. We still want 2%. I don't see how he can say anything but that. And then I think that opens it up to the next meeting of like, okay, so it's, you're saying 2% and we're still not there. And people say the 3-month, you know, average is 1.6, and you know, he can use those numbers, which are right, but the 2% is still mm-hmm. far away.
4: So Jenny, so we're at, let's just call it 7,700 on the S&P, yeah. Even though we're just a little bit below that once again now. Is the determining factor between now and, let's say, you know, the next couple months determined by, because let's also suggest that we don't think the Fed's going to do anything at the next meeting, right?

0: But so let's just assume that they stand pat. So then that makes next week and the speech maybe even more important. But then I got NVIDIA looming as well. So if I think that the stock market can hit, let's just say, 8,400 by the end of this year, or even stronger than that, as some forecasts are now coming to believe we can do, does next week hold the key on both regards, earnings and Fed speak?
1: I don't think next week even matters, and I'll tell you why.
0: That is a bizarro suggestion,
1: why,
0: so please explain yourself.
1: I think worse is off the hook because earnings are doing all the work. Right? We've had a year where the 10-year's gone from 4.2 to 4.75.
0: Okay.
1: And the market's up. If you told me at the beginning of the year the interest rates are going to be up that much, you wouldn't think stocks are up that much. Why are stocks up? Because of this spectacular earnings growth. Mm-hmm. What happens every time NVIDIA reports? Every time. They have great numbers. They're already anticipated. And the stock yawns a little in one direction or the other direction. I don't think anything that NVIDIA says next week is going to matter to NVIDIA. We already know what they're going to say. It might matter more to CoreWeave or Microsoft or OpenAI.
0: Isn't that,
1: but you know,
0: isn't
1: what?
0: But therein lies the conflict in what you said.
1: No, no, no. Here's the thing. All that matters between now and the next 4 months is Q3 earnings reports that we'll start to get in November. And so I think we're in a period like, I think the reason we're focusing on next week and Warsh and NVIDIA is because we have nothing else to talk about. We're just in a waiting period until earnings start to be reported. And by the way, I think earnings are going to be spectacular again. So if you want to know where I think the market ends, I think the market ends up. Might be here, might be 8,000, who knows. I think the earnings for this year and the earnings growth rates, those are predetermined. They're mathematical, they're coming, they're happening. And next week is just interesting, but I don't think it's a determinant of anything. And I don't think it's terribly insightful because I think we already know here and now today exactly what both of them are going to tell us.
0: So, Josh Brown, what do you think?
2: Jenny, I hate to say this. I'm on the
1: complete
2: and total other side.
1: Okay.
2: I understand your point. I won't. The part I'm not disputing is the pattern with NVIDIA is it runs into the numbers, and then people like go to bars to watch the earnings report on TV, and it goes down 2%. And I totally agree with that part.
1: Thank you.
2: No, but you took it too far, as you always do. Jensen Huang is the AI Fed chair. You understand? He is to the earnings growth of the S&P what Kevin Warsh is to interest rates. And I happen to think that if we just focus on the stock price reaction in NVIDIA, we're missing the whole point of the exercise. We know it's going to be a spectacular report. It almost always is. We don't know about the guidance, but expected revenue of $92 billion. Just for context, this is the largest company in the world now. That would be a 97% year-over-year increase, not in earnings, in sales. It's insanity. I cannot believe this stock sells at a near market multiple. The earnings will also be up 99%. But again, everyone's going to yawn. Who cares? The bigger picture, though, is that there are 200 to 300 large cap stocks where what NVIDIA has to say about 2027 and 2028 on the call next week will absolutely have an impact on. You're talking about dozens and dozens of $100 billion plus stocks, and they will trade up or down based on what the AI Fed tells us.
1: But here's my point:
2: the backlog in the environment.
1: And do you think he's going to say anything other than that the backlog is robust, that earnings are robust, that this is transformational? Do you think he's going to say anything negative? No. And do you think the Q3 earnings when they're reported are going to be anything but spectacular as a result? No. We already know these things. It's predetermined right now. He's not going to tell us something new.
0: Can I just suggest that I think we're at the stage, though, where we don't necessarily need revelatory. We just need confirmatory.
1: Fair enough.
0: Need to hear from him, to Josh's point, of what he sees over the next few quarters.
2: Scott, pass the ball back.
1: Right, and I'll put 99% odds that it's confirmatory.
2: Take a breath. Take a breath, though, because confirmatory is enough. We have multiple contraction this year. We have an up stock market, but it's not as if people are extrapolating and taking multiples up for the market this year. So confirming guidance and tone is every bit as important. And

0: I'm going to tell you right now, Dell is a $300 billion market cap. HPE is $74 billion. How did that happen? Arista Networks, you probably don't even know what it is a $235 billion market cap. Marvell, $200 billion. Broadcom, $1.7 trillion. We know Micron, we know AMD, etc. Now think about GE Vernova is a $270 billion market cap. Eaton 165, Vertiv 100 billion. You cannot tell me that the AI Fed and Jensen Huang as AI Fed chair, that those remarks are not going to affect vast swaths of the S&P 500. You can't convince me that it's a non-event, because I know it's not. It might be for NVDA.
1: I think it's going to be for everything. That's my argument.
0: Okay.
1: I think it's universally positive.
0: What day are you on? I'll be here.
1: I'll rearrange my schedule.
2: So BMO initiates NVIDIA. They obviously have some new coverage over there. Outperform 340 is the target. That is a 57% upside. They take Micron, outperform. 1300 is the target. So you're looking at lofty gains they see from here. That's 33% higher than where it opened today. Broadcom, 455. That's 25% upside. And AMD, outperform. 550 target, that's a 17% upside. Amy, you have Broadcom, you have NVIDIA.
3: Yes.
2: What's your opinion here?
3: Look, we've owned them for ages. So, well, we've owned NVIDIA since 2014 when I joined Chevy Chase Trust. It was one of the first stocks we put in portfolio. So and I'm not overweight either of the stocks. So we like them, but again, I think there are other more interesting weight stocks in the market at this point. They just have very high expectations in them. There's a lot of good news. The multiples are not rich, so we still own them. Mm-hmm. It's just getting to that next leg. And I think what NVIDIA could do for the whole ecosystem is really prove out the end case. Not just talk about the backlog, just talk about what are the killer apps that are using AI besides coding, which we all know. Give us examples about that. Mm-hmm. Really make the productivity story, because the productivity story is still to come. It hasn't played out yet.
2: We would not be asking that question that we are on the screen right now. Can momentum get its mojo back? If it was a foregone conclusion that NVIDIA's great earnings and commentary and guidance or whatever was a layup for the momentum trade itself, because not necessarily.
1: I'm just saying, I don't think it juices it. It just confirms, like, yeah, hey,
2: things
1: are great.
2: So, if it only was going to confirm it, we wouldn't have to ask that question, because it's not a given. That trade is very much in question after a massive run, a July reset.
3: They want to see OpenAI. Their OpenAI's growth is a little disappointing. There's a lot of things in there.
4: You're all missing the short-term moves in this. The short-term moves.
2: All? We're all?
4: All.
2: Wow.
4: You all are missing.
2: Wow.
4: Okay.
2: Okay.
1: All y'all are missing.
4: In the short run, right, yes, you have to. Okay. We're going to get the confirmation that we all expect.
2: All?
4: Maybe not you, Scott. Okay. We're going to get the confirmation that we expect.
2: Rob.
4: But the reality of it is what happens at the long end of the curve is what drives the incremental flows. If interest rates pull in, you're going to get a high beta bid and momentum's going to be fine for a bit. That's it. Period.
1: I agree with you.
4: As you should.
1: Yeah, and
4: because it's the right call. It's the right call in the short. It depends on the messaging. Can you control with language?
1: No.
4: Yes, you can.
1: I don't think you can. I don't think the Fed's controlling rates.
3: You can see that.
2: Okay, so
1: demand is controlling rates.
2: I think that's up for debate, whether you can control it with language.
3: You can control the long end with language.
2: There is something to be said.
3: We saw action last week, and it didn't.
2: There's something to be said for jawboning.
4: You didn't see action from the Fed. You saw action from the Treasury.
2: The jawboning by the Fed is, I don't think, up for debate being more powerful than jawboning from Treasury, right?
4: Correct.
2: I mean, the Fed is the Fed. He was hawkish at the last meeting. Rates went up. The administration felt it had to do something about it.
4: He's going to do QE because he's tightening the balance sheet. So that is unlikely.
2: Well, that's
4: so
2: obvious.
4: I think
2: you're going to do QE?
4: I think, it's one of the things that goes on the table every time rates start to get away. So you can't completely ignore that possibility. And the other possibility, as I said earlier, was taken completely off the table. But the point of your question is, can momentum get its mojo back? Let me say this. You start to get a really weak dollar trade, you're going to see flows into crypto. You're going to see flows into the high earning in the future names that are discounted now at a lower rate. You will see every quant model do exactly that in the most liquid names, and momentum will come back. If you get a runaway of interest rates where it looks like they're losing control, I think the reverse happens.
2: I think that's right.
1: I agree.
4: So that is...
2: Okay, so Tom Lee still says 7,900 to 8,000 by the end of this month. Ed Yardeni says whatever pullback that we may still be into because of rates should be modest. We also thought it would be interesting to look at, outside of tech, what's actually worked and what hasn't this week, what the statement may be as a result of that. So I feel like you have to take this next thing with a little bit of a grain of salt, the fact that healthcare is having its best week since late June. It is the top sector week to date. I say grain of salt because if I, of course, tell you that Moderna is up 140% week to date and that Merck and Moderna had the kind of announcement that they did, it's kind of like master the obvious that that sector is going to have a great week. What are you raising your hand for? You have a comment?
1: I'm excited to talk about this.
2: Go ahead.
1: Okay.
2: Go ahead.
1: So I think if we take Rob's construct, that if we see interest rates come down, right, and the momentum trade takes off because long-dated cash flows are worth more with lower interest rates, the opposite's true here. And so I think what the market's saying is, like, look, interest rates we think are going to stay longer. And it's, and yes, you're right, Moderna and Merck skewed it this week. But if I look at holdings in my portfolio, Pfizer, you know, like crazy little Pfizer, up 17% year-to-date. Bristol Myers up 25%. So you can look across healthcare.
2: Hey, Thermo, you own Thermo. That was up 6% this week, right?
1: Yep. But I think if you take that interest rate construct in terms of its influence on the stock market, that explains healthcare, not necessarily this week, but in a bigger picture. Mm-hmm. And if you say, hey, I think, you know, the 10-year is going to stay at this 4.75 level, we know the government's going to do whatever they can to tamp it down when it hits 5%. But there's a lot of supply out there. There's corporate debt supply that's been driven by the AI trade. There's huge government debt supply. And the supply is keeping interest rates up. That favors short-term, here and now, cash flow-oriented companies that are pumping out cash now, because cash today is more valuable than cash in the future, particularly when interest rates are
2: high. Amy has Illumina. Amy has Vertex, among others.
3: Yeah. No, look, I think the healthcare trade has more legs to run. Illumina is probably the largest stock in my portfolio right now. I used it as my final trade at the beginning of the year a few times. The entire backbone of our genomic sequencing is on Illumina equipment. It was less than a $20 billion market cap. It's now a $30 billion market cap. But Josh just gave you a ton of market caps, you know, in the $100, $200, $300 billion range. So I think this kind of company has a lot to go. You know, the demand you can just see from Moderna and sort of the new technologies and the new personalized medicine is here and is coming. But I think long rates on the other subject are here to stay unless we get a material slowdown in growth. It's hard to see what's going to bring long rates down significantly unless you get a growth slowdown. And then if you get a growth slowdown, like, do you get it because of the AI trade or in spite of the AI trade? And so I don't think it's going to be that easy, that long rates are going to come down and everybody's just going to pile into tech, because probably the reason for that is going to be something that scares people.
2: Gilead, overweight, Rob, 155. Canner, Lilly, overweight, 1410. Canner, you own both.
4: Yeah, and AbbVie, by the way. This is all about consistency of earnings, valuation, great pipelines, and what look to be like long-term beneficiaries of using technology to advance their ability to bring products to the market. I do believe that consistency matters in this uncertain time, and so this is a sector that had been under-recognized, had re-rated quite a bit. Use Lilly. They were trading at 50 sometimes earnings. They re-rated all the way down into the 20s. Unbelievable dominance in GLP-1s, right? Unbelievable dominance. And then you have the other two companies that we own that have great product pipelines, too.
2: Okay. Energy, record high today, second best sector week to date, top sector this year. Everybody knows at this point what oil has obviously done. WTI coming off its 10th positive day in the last 11. Brent, 11 and 12. Jonathan Krinsky, though, Josh, suggests that we're now running on fumes. that he would not chase energy here. And you look at these gains year to date. Now, your Exxon's up 38%. There are Canadian Natural and Suncor, which are up better than 50. The gains here have been robust, and I think for obvious reasons. But playing off what Krinsky says, running on fumes, wouldn't chase, continue to buy. What do you think?
0: I don't know. I mean, he makes a fair point about how much they've run. And just to put that into context, the sector is up 7% on the month. But the IEO, which is the producers, so taking the Exxons out of the equation, the IEO is more like the independent energy companies. And they are making all-time record highs today. And from my perspective, that is not bearish. The IEO is up 54%. Better than the XLE, up 45% on a year-to-date basis. Looking at the XLE, which again, I am an Exxon, 30% of that index, which includes the refiners, which are all on my best stocks in the market list, and we've talked about them a lot, 30% of XLE names are at 52-week highs this week. That's not an overbought sector. There's still a lot of room in the individual names there. So I think it's the kind of thing that if you're not in the trade and you want to heed Krinsky on the timing and maybe wait for a negative crude oil day or a positive tweet about Iran or something, and then you want to buy that dip, you can. But I don't think you want to walk away. I don't agree that all of the stocks in the group are running on fumes. The last thing I would say is one more button down in Seachin's shirt. And this show goes from halftime report to Magic Mike.
2: I mean, you do have to take into consideration that he did email the executive producer of the program today.
4: You included too.
2: Me and others asking if it was No Tie Friday. Apparently, he got a little overexcited at the answer being yes.
0: I'm okay with No Tie, but okay. I don't want to talk to his navel.
2: Okay. Yeah. Nor does anybody else, for that matter. So Barron's is still bullish on the refiners. They like those. You have a ton of exposure in this group. Just on my list, I've got Total Energies, Energy Transfer, Shell, Enterprise Products, Kinder. There are probably others too. Yeah. MLPX.
1: So Total and Shell are in our international strategy, and those are majors, right? They're not necessarily refiners. I'm comfortable holding those. Josh, to your point, like, I don't know that you want to walk away. I'm not sure I want to walk away. I don't know. I might want to walk away. I don't want to run away. I don't think you need to do it this minute. But these are rich, and you need to understand that the Shell and the Total and the Exxon and the and the Chevron, I meant to say, all those guys, they're all up because oil's trading at like $86 a barrel right now.
4: They're rich, though. I mean,
1: they're rich. They're just up on oil prices. Okay, forget the multiple, Rob, but Chevron started the year at like 165. It's trading at 200 now, right? And that is purely driven by the fact that oil went from $58 a barrel to $86 a barrel with the surge. So hold on, let me finish. So what we've been hearing is that the U.S. government is guiding a ton of oil out through the Straits of Hormuz. Every day I hear different things about workarounds, right? This pipeline's open, that pipeline's open. I don't think that $86 is sustainable. Where I like to be, Scott, when you say you've got a lot of exposure there, mm-hmm. most of those, Energy Transfer, Enterprise, Kinder Morgan, MPLX, those guys are all the midstream energy space. They're also up 25% on the year, 25-30% a lot of them, but they don't have the exposure. And that goes back to the healthcare conversation, which is if you think interest rates are going to stay kind of high, these guys produce significant cash here and now today, and that's valuable. So if I want to stay in the energy trade, I want to stay in a space that I don't think has run up because of the price of oil over the year. So, I don't think oil goes from 86 to 106,
4: yeah.
1: You know? And if you it should go back down.
4: I think you have an opportunity to own an asset. We've been overweight energy all year. It's been one of our best performers. Uh-huh. It's a hedge to higher interest rates and in inflation. I own Suncor. I own CNQ. I mean, these are stocks that are up 55, 53, 48, 48. Hold on. Can I go now? This is a combination of earnings momentum, high total yields, and reasonable valuations still. Which we don't know what's going to happen, so why not maintain that exposure in a portfolio for right now? Just because they moved does not mean they're not going to continue to move.
1: I'm just saying the ones that I think have really direct exposure to oil price, I might start to walk away from those. I like the Suncor, right? That's midstream. It doesn't have that much direct. It's not up just because the oil price is up. Devon Energy is up just
4: because
1: the oil price is up.
4: We own Devon as well.
2: Okay, so
1: be
2: what
1: careful.
2: Didn't work this week? Industrial's the worst week since March. That's the worst sector week to date. Banks, worst week since February, and that is coming off the first close below the 50-day moving average since early June. All right, we're going to take a break. While we're away, Rob's going to button up a little bit, right? We're not live at Zero Bond. This is, we're at the New York Stock Exchange, Robbie. And we're going to talk about CrowdStrike, a couple of calls on the targets. They report next week, too. And Josh Brown's best stocks in the market. I think we have that ahead, too.

0: Welcome back to Halftime Report. I am Frank Holland with your CNBC News update. A Texas appeals court has cut the damages conspiracy theorist Alex Jones was ordered to pay Sandy Hook families from $50 million to $1.5 million. The court ruled the trial judge improperly allowed the parents to exceed a state cap on damage awards. Jones was found civilly liable for defamation after falsely claiming the 2012 school massacre was a government hoax and that the grieving parents were actors. A federal appeals court has temporarily blocked a ruling that would have given thousands of college athletes an extra year of eligibility. The lawsuit was brought by players who graduated high school in 2022 and were excluded from a new NCAA five-year eligibility rule starting next season. The 2-1 decision puts their possible return to school on hold while the appeal proceeds. And Walmart is tapping into Tap to Pay. Starting on August the 24th, select Walmart and Sam's Club locations will accept Apple Pay, Google Pay, and contactless cards. The retailer says it plans to take the option nationwide by the end of the year. Scott, back over to you.
1: All right, Frank. Thank you.
0: Thank you.
1: It's Frank Holland. It's good to have everybody back. Rob's fixed his wardrobe malfunction.
2: So I look like a member of the cloth now.
1: That works
2: for
1: us.
2: Is this better? I mean, I don't want to tempt Josh any more than I already have. He was clearly fixated.
1: Well done. Appreciate you. Appreciate you. All right, let's do some calls. It's funny that, Josh, you mentioned Arista Networks earlier because Evercore is out with its top six tech hardware stocks to own for the second half. It's on the list. Says the market's underwriting the durability and length of ANET's potential for growth. I just want to take that first since you mentioned it earlier. By the way, Apple, Amphenol, Arista, Cisco, Seagate, Western Digi are the names on the list.
3: Yeah, so this is another one right off the best stocks in the market. We've written about it. We've written about Amphenol, Cisco. We've done pretty much all of these names over the course of the last year, year and change at this point. And even when they sell off, Judge, even when they have these dips, they still remain in their longer-term uptrends just because of the sheer magnitude of the growth in share price. So we all know these stocks trade up and down together. They're in all these baskets at Goldman Sachs, the program traders, the pod shops. And so you'll see them all green. Someday you'll see them all red. I do appreciate that there are differences between them. But in the end, we all know why they're rallying.
1: Apple's been a stall out, Amy. I mean, it had this amazing run. Earnings happened and then the stock didn't happen.
4: Well, I think everybody is now going back to the AI trade. Apple sort of does well when everybody worries about capital spending and, you know, too much money chasing AI. And they're the ones that aren't spending it and are still returning capital to shareholders. So when that's in vogue, Apple does really well. And when it's out of vogue, Apple doesn't do well. I'm not worried about Apple.
1: What do you think about Cisco, Jenny? It's on this list.
5: So what I love about Cisco is that it doesn't matter who wins. It doesn't matter if Claude wins. It doesn't matter if Chat wins or Gemini. It doesn't matter if Microsoft does well, Meta does well, or Apple does well. Our bet on Cisco is simply that as the AI trade, you know, makes the technology world bigger and more complex, and people need more and more technology in their houses and businesses, Cisco wins. They're the infrastructure behind all of that. So it's pretty simple. Oh, and by the way, they still have a 5% free cash flow yield. So it's still enormously profitable, whereas a lot of the other guys have given up their free cash flow.
1: So I think what I hear you saying is that NVIDIA's results and what the Fed chair of AI, Jensen Huang, might say might actually be good for Cisco.
5: Oh, and I think we already know that.
1: We do?
5: Yeah. I'm gonna bet any... Oh, geez, I shouldn't even say the word bet.
1: Well, if we already know that, why is the stock flat since May?
5: It's up 48% year-to-date. Let it consolidate.
1: Well, why is it flat since May if we
5: know
1: everything?
5: Because it ran up so much. Look at it. You can't be myopic all the time.
1: Okay.
5: Trades at 25 times earnings, a little premium to the market where it used to trade at a discount.
1: All right. CrowdStrike, worst week since March of 25. All right, we're up 93% over 6 months. They report next Wednesday. Josh, the target to 250, Loop, the target to 240, KeyBank.
3: Yeah, and I just got finished reading the bio of the new guy they hired, and he is an absolute beast. He's a guy that coming out of NVIDIA, and you know, it's all about AI cybersecurity at this stage in the game. And as we get further into robotics, it'll be about cybersecurity as it pertains to automation. So it looks as though they have the right person in the seat. I don't really understand what that sell-off was about yesterday. Probably algos trading with algos. I have full faith and confidence that we will ultimately see new highs in the stock again.
1: Amy, Impinj, outperformed 220 BMO. That's 38% higher than it than here.
4: Yeah, no, this is a $5 billion ultra-high frequency RFID stock. They make the little chips that get printed out in your baggage tag so you know where your luggage is in the plane and all sorts of things. UPS is putting it on every package now. Walmart's rolling it out. It's a duopoly. They have the best technology. We like it long term.
1: All right. We'll break. We'll come back. Santoli.

0: Senior markets commentator and overtime co-anchor Mike Santoli is here at Post 9 for his midday word. All right, what do you think about the week that's going to end here and really what lies ahead?
1: I mean, market definitely got tested on a few different fronts. Obviously, we're watching yields, 4.73 on the 10-year. Also, though, semis down 6% on the week. Banks down 4% on the week. Industrials actually kind of faltered a little bit. So a lot of the drivers have sputtered a little bit, yet we're sitting here a couple percent from the high. So it shows you market's not across the board ready to really back away. What I also find interesting today is you have yields up, and yet the market's, you know, breadth is positive and equal weights outperforming. That's usually not the pattern. Maybe we're just kind of meandering as volatility recedes at the end of the week. So, you know, I guess I would say you give the market credit for what it's done, but I'm not sure we finished the business. And the sensitivity to rates, I don't see it going away. Really aggressive move in the commodity indexes, not just gold, this week. So it feels like a little bit of a different tone. The risk seems to skew in the direction of overheat, and we have to chase that with rates.
0: If you had to rank what you think matters more next week, is that worth entertaining between Warsh and NVIDIA?
1: I'm going to say Warsh in the sense of the market seems to know how to prepare for and metabolize NVIDIA at this phase. In terms of, you know, we kind of priced the likely move. We think we know what the raise of guidance is going to be and all the rest of it. And then Warsh, I just think there's a wider range of probabilities in what policy might be and what the pronouncements might be. That, to me, explains a lot of what's happening in yields. Just that sort of what-if factor that you have to price in.
0: It's like Josh now calling Jensen Huang the Fed chair of AI. So yeah. they're both speaking next week.
1: Is that a compliment or
0: a compliment? The power that he yields. It's a compliment. Right. No doubt. And the power to jawbone, too.
1: That's true.
0: We will see. Mike, thanks. I'll see you later. Josh Brown's best stocks in the market are next.

0: All right, welcome back. We're doing Josh Brown's best stocks in the market here, but we're looking at two of his so-called halo stocks, and they haven't left the list since being added. Coca-Cola and Monster, why are we looking at those today?
1: They've performed very well this year, both of them making highs. We wrote these up and did a TV segment about these on February 9th, and the gist of it was, not everything in the halo theme is like heavy, heavy, heavy assets like trucks. Sometimes we're talking about something as simple as coffee or chocolate or sugar. In this case, we're talking about soft drinks and caffeine. So I want to talk about Coke and Monster Beverage because they both look pretty good and they are still on the list and they've never left. Over the last 25 years, Monster Beverage is the single best performing stock in the entire S&P 500. If you put $2,000 in this name in 2001, it would be worth about $23 million today. That's a 230,000% return. I don't suggest that'll repeat. However, this stock is still on fire. Second quarter net sales were up 20.2% to $2.5 billion. Latin America up 56%, China up 62%, India up 84%. People are still discovering the product all over the world. The stock is testing its 50-day right now, which is about 47. I would say the line in the sand for traders is 41. That's the top of the post-earnings gap. By the way, this name just split 2-for-1 on August 11th. The investor stop, I'd give it a little bit more room down to the 200-day, which is 35. Let's do Coca-Cola. The second quarter report was the cleanest print for Coke we've seen in a long time. Net revenue was up 7% to $13.5 billion. Organic revenue up 6%. Gross margins, 62.9%. Pretty good. I guess the GLP-1s haven't stopped people from drinking this stuff. They're touting the FIFA World Cup as the reason for the strongest trademark Coca-Cola volume growth in 17 years, up 5%. Powerade up 8, management raise guidance, everything that we want to see. I think on Coke, this is a stock that probably continues to make new highs. I'd use 77, which was the March shakeout low and where it recovered from, as kind of the area where I'd say, okay, if we break that level, the buyers have changed their minds. They're not coming back. Let's walk away. Until then, I think you want to be long the name. I think we'll see $100.
0: What do you think, Robbie?
2: We've owned it for a long time. I mean, it's having a great year. They have enormous pricing power, great brand portfolio, really benefited from the World Cup. It's tough to argue, you know, what they did there. And they have a 2.3% dividend yield. And so you have a company that's incredibly strong and has the tailwinds of being the other side of the barbell versus what has been working of late.
0: Is the yield too low,
2: hey, Scott?
0: For you?
2: Or?
1: Last point, I should have mentioned this. Coca-Cola and Monster did a deal in 2015. Coca-Cola took a $2 billion stake in Monster, so they own 19.5% of MNST. So not only are both these companies doing well, they're actually business partners, and Coke is a substantial equity investor in Monster.
0: I appreciate that.
3: So to answer the question, the yield's a little too low, but not a lot too low. And so I've actually been looking at Pepsi also. Now, Pepsi has a huge snack portfolio, which would make Coke relatively attractive because there is enormous, unbelievable threat from the GLP-1s. So we need to be careful with that. But what holds me really at bay on Coke is it's just expensive. You know, to Josh's point, they said they had 7% earnings growth, right? I think that's what you said. And it's still trading at 27 times earnings. Frankly, you can look at the Mag 7 and find a far more compelling combination. And I think if you do worry about the K-shaped consumer, right, there's a huge percentage of people who drink Coke and Dasani and Powerade and all that who will be under pressure. So I don't like the valuation given the economic backdrop. You know, or given the earnings growth, which is great for Coke, but not great in the bigger scheme.
0: But says the person who only owns one of the Mag 7s, right?
3: Right.
0: But if they're all so compelling relative to Coca-Cola, where's the trade?
3: Because they're not compelling relative to the 5% free cash flow hurdle that we have that needs to be there for the disciplined growth strategy.
0: I just like stirring it up.
3: I know you do. I know.
0: That's it.
3: Yeah, you're so lucky that I come on. What would you do without me? You'd be so bored.
2: You get to talk.
0: I'll think.
3: You get to do that 4 days a week when I'm not here.
0: I'll think about that question during the break. Oliver Rennick's up next. Options Action, we're playing.

0: All right, welcome back. Options Action Time. Go to the CBO in Chicago. We're talking about exchanges. What trades do we see?
1: That's right, Scott. Exchanges and crypto. The big story this week was President Trump's comments on regulating decentralized exchange Hyperliquid and the reaction and PER stock, as well as the incumbent exchanges that are facing real competition from perpetual futures, the 24/7 traded contracts that offer huge leverage and don't settle or expire. PER surged 60% this week, now tripling this year. They own $2 billion of hype tokens that power the exchange, which you can see here trading on Kalshi. But here's the fun twist this week. Exchange stocks like Cboe, CME, and MIAX haven't been under pressure this year around perps. They took a fresh hit on Wednesday after the Hyperliquid news, but since have fully recovered and are now rallying. I think that's because this next phase of regulation might be the beginning of the join them phase rather than the fight them phase for exchanges, who are not typically ones to shy away from supplying where there is customer demand, Scott.
0: Oliver Rennick, thank you so much. We'll see you later this afternoon, which is interesting, this trade, Josh, because Cboe, CME, Intercontinental have all fallen off the best stocks in the market list.
2: Yeah, there's just this incredible fear that the next generation of investors, rather than learning to actually trade futures, are just going to place bets. And they'll do that in a binary way, and they'll use prediction markets, and they'll do things like above or below this level, or higher or lower by this time next year, or however they want to do it, rather than trying to be sophisticated and you know, learning the ins and outs of derivatives. And I'm not going to say it's an illegitimate fear, and I also point out the type of activity that prediction markets are going after is some of the last most profitable commissionable activity at all of the brokerages and all of the exchanges. It's not shocking that the brokerages have embraced this. They almost have to. They sort of have to cannibalize themselves, because if people default to this rather than options and futures, they need to be there. The good news is, if you look at Robinhood's last earnings report, this is far and away the best thing that they're doing right now in terms of margins, better than, even than crypto. So I think that fear will remain above the heads of those exchanges. And there's going to be some political fights about it, too. It's not over yet.
0: Yeah. All right. We'll take a break. We'll come back. We can still have final.

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1: 3 o'clock, closing bell. Professor Jeremy Siegel and Tom Lee. That's how we're going to finish out the week and look ahead to what's a very big one next. You have the first final trade today.
2: Thank you. Yeah. Okay, my microchip preferred a 5.75 yield. I actually bumped it up for people who didn't own it this week. It's a nice way to get a little bit of tech exposure and still get some income.
1: Ames.
3: Cognex, leader in machine vision, $10 billion market cap, a long runway.
1: Okay, Robbie.
4: Intuit, not all software is created equal. Now was yesterday, Intuit today, both up 26% for the month.
1: All right, Josh Brown.
5: You didn't hear this from me, but Toast is right now making a new year-to-date high. How do you like that?
1: Thank you. Good weekend, everybody. The exchange is now.
6: Thank you very much, Scott. Stocks are moving higher today, but so are bond yields as Bessent's bond buyback rally fizzles out. Welcome to the exchange. I'm Kelly Evans, and we have Treasury yields hovering near their highest levels in over a decade, despite the Treasury's effort to curb them. You see the 10-year 4.73 today, 5.27 for the 30s, climbing back up towards 5.33. Now, stocks are taking the move in stride, but the S&P and NASDAQ are still on pace to snap a three-week win streak. Also breaking a three-week win streak are the semis, although they are attempting to rally today, currently down about 0.75%. Bitcoin, meanwhile, on pace for its best week in 3 years. But our guest says this may be more about the dollar than any crypto fundamentals. Maybe it's a mix of both. Up 6% again to 77K today. And if you missed it and the debt drama, the economy seems to be humming along. Today's numbers showing U.S. business activity grew at the fastest pace in over 4 years, fueling a wave of hiring, in fact. And don't forget yesterday's Philly Fed survey hitting a five-year high. We'll speak with Jay Timmons of the National Association of Manufacturers about the resurgence. But we begin with the Treasury market, where investors are sending a clear message to the Treasury. We're in charge. This battle between bonds and Bessent is playing out 7 days before Fed Chair Warsh speaks at Jackson Hole, following what he called a family fight at July's Fed meeting. So how much breaks out into the open? And did Treasury Secretary complicate the Fed Chair's next move? Well, Steve Leisman joins us now for more details on that. Hi, Steve.
7: Kelly, good afternoon. Markets seem likely to get somewhat more from new Fed Chairman Kevin Warsh next week in Jackson Hole on the outlook in of the economy, more than they've gotten from him so far in Washington. The chairman, meanwhile, faces new challenges from higher bond market rates and, of course, this move by the Treasury Secretary. Expectations for the new Fed chairman's first keynote of the conference, they include more detail on the economic views and the rate outlook, task force updates, of course, and clear statements, hopefully, on inflation and his reaction to them. Trying to dispel any notion that he's unwilling to hike rates and he's a dove when, in fact, many people think he's really a hawk. Warsh would be making a distinction between the detail he gives after a press conference when he's speaking for the committee and what he might say on his own for himself. Many in the market at least hope so.
8: I just think we need to know the reaction function. I just think we need to know, what are you looking at? What is important to you today? Is it more inflation? Is it more employment? Are you looking at, by the way, there's a series of indicators in employment. Are you looking at demand, supply? Are you looking at a whole series of different indicators? To get some clarity on that, then markets can do their job in interpreting it and putting a price on that.
7: Markets doing a job in the bond market. The 10-year and the 30-year yields both now trading above the levels when the Treasury Secretary announced the surprise buybacks that were not scheduled. The 2-year higher by more, perhaps reflecting the understanding that the buybacks on the long end will likely be financed with borrowing from the short-term debt. This issue and more in the outlook for rates are going to be part of our full coverage from Jackson Hole that will include several newsmaker interviews. And that begins Wednesday with a special edition, Kelly, of the CNBC Fed Survey.
6: Steve, appreciate it. Stay right there. Stick around as we turn to our next guest to weigh in on this as well, who says the Treasury market's coveted status as a safe haven is starting to fade. Greg Ipp, is chief economics commentator at the Wall Street Journal. Greg, it's great to have you here. Kind of sum up the week. Where do you think things stand now?
9: So I think that if you go back to the start of the year, you would sort of say there have been four things since then that have started to put upward pressure on long-term rates. One is inflation has been stickier, so the Fed isn't cutting rates. One is that the corporate borrowing binge with AI is putting a lot of crowding out pressure up on yields. A third one is Japan, of course, moving to raise interest rates. And the fourth, of course, is the deficit keeps getting worse. Now, in fairness to Scott Bessent, the Treasury Secretary, three of those four things he can't do anything about. The fourth thing, the deficit, is the one thing he or the president can do something about, and it's one thing they haven't done anything about. So what did we get? We instead got public relations. We got cosmetics. Basically, Bessent dabbling in the market, being the hedge fund guy, saying, hey, we're going to offside anybody who's short the Treasury market and show that we can bring the yields down. The market's not buying it. When it comes to trying to, like, pull long yields down, you got to stop borrowing so much. You got to provide more predictability and stability to your economic policy, to your financial policy. We're not getting either of those things. So nobody should be terribly surprised that the effect of the buyback announcement was relatively short-lived.
6: Steve, you want to jump in here?
7: Well, you know, Greg, I feel a little bit like Charlie Brown when it comes to the supply story. I've been doing this for quite a while, and every time I go to kick the ball, which is the ball that says rates are higher because of supply, it seems to go away. And as a thought experiment, Greg, and let's just do this together, maybe live on national television, tell me what would happen tomorrow to the 10-year yield if, for example, a real deal were announced in Iran and oil was back flowing again and down to $70. It would seem to me that the supply story would go away relatively quickly. I do believe it gives some upward pressure on rates, but I just have a hard time seeing it being the real reason. I'm more inclined to think about some of the

0: The treasury is a big market, Steve. There's a million things that are factoring into what the yields are doing. And you're absolutely right. The prospects for inflation and interest rates, partly hinging on what happens around, are very, very important. But as you know, you can decompose the 10-year treasury yield into various components, and you can back out the part that's inflation, you can back out the part that's the Fed, and you can look at the leftover bit, which is what is happening to supply, what is happening to uncertainty. We call this the term premium, right? But anybody listening, you don't have to worry about what the term premium exactly means. You only have to know that the people who look at this tell us that it's been going up. So that even after you adjust for all the other stuff you just talked about, on which I am not disagreeing with you, we're seeing those effects. The piece that I wrote about this week tells us that at least for a number of years predating Trump, we've seen things happen like treasury yields. If you compare them to things like swap rates, to AAA corporates, to G10 treasury bond yields, they just don't look as super low as they used to. Something is going on out there which tells us that people don't quite feel so confident about buying treasury bonds, no questions asked, as they once did.
1: Steve, you want to respond? Because
2: What if the tr-
1: go ahead.
2: Yeah, I was going to say, Kelly started the show with an interesting comment about what's happening with manufacturing and growth, but the term premium could just as well be an upward shift in growth. And that raises interesting questions about where the neutral rate is for the Federal Reserve, which may be a separate discussion. But it could be a term premium as well. It could also be the issue of higher growth.
0: Well, I don't want to get super technical, but if you thought that growth was going to be higher in the future, then you would think that the neutral short-term interest rate would also be higher, and that would be actually act separately from the term premium. We're not seeing that. But actually, I think you might be right. Now, we haven't seen that in the bond market yet, but there is an active argument out there that this idea that the Fed is inevitably going to cut interest rates because at 3.5 it's above neutral, that may be the wrong framework. It may be that if we're entering a world of higher economic growth, higher productivity, more demand for capital because of AI, and maybe more, just inflation risk out there because of supply shocks, that the neutral rate is more like 3.5, maybe it's even 4. And if that's the case, number one, don't expect any Fed rescue for the bond market in the next year or two. And number two, bond yields may have further to go.
1: And see, it's
2: Kelly, there's
1: so.
2: one more point I'd like to make, which is
1: Go for it.
2: Bessent yesterday on our air did suggest that some of the upward supply is temporary, and that does have to do with the tariffs. He's shelling out money now to pay back those tariffs that were deemed to be, I guess, unconstitutional is the right word, but they have other tariffs in place. That's going to reduce some pressure. And then the question becomes whether or not all of this AI financing will continue, or whether or not we're sort of at the peak of that, and that reduces some supply later. So some of that, I like Greg's explanation. Some of the things are the responsibility of the Treasury Secretary and in his purview, and others are not. This tariff refund thing might help a little bit with the trajectory of the deficit, but it's not the big story there. It's more at the margin.
1: And Greg, how would you say, kind of put a point on the conversation, we'll know if what's happening now? And I think there's probably some truth to the idea that in recent years, maybe going back to COVID, the 10-year is behaving a little differently than it did in the prior decade. It always was the flight to safety. It would always act that way. But lately, it doesn't do that quite as much. But I kind of take Steve's point. The data softens, the next, problem sets in, and maybe we stop worrying about the Sell America trade that we were worrying about last year.
0: Oh, sure. I mean, again, like a million things are operating on the yield curve. And like if we got suddenly like deflation numbers, or a weakening economy, then all expectations of everybody would expect the Fed to ease. And that would be the overwhelming factor on the bond market. But, seeing through all these trends, looking at this broader stuff, I mean, I hear your point, Steve, about that maybe the tariff refund stuff is goosing the numbers. But look, the CBO, they just came out and they said that the new tariffs are going to deliver much less revenue over the next 10 years than the old tariffs. So that's still a factor out there. Congress is working on a reconciliation bill that would add as much as $95 billion to future deficits. There's a war out there that needs to be paid for at some point. The president has asked for an extra $500 trillion on defense. So I mean, maybe we've passed peak deficit, but we're certainly not. The president nor the Treasury Secretary have given us anything to indicate that we're getting anywhere close to that 3% of GDP
2: Yeah.
0: target that the secretary once talked about.
1: Quickly, Steve.
2: Kelly, yeah, just I want to make one point that really supports Greg's argument. But it may be too soon to make a firm conclusion here, which is that this AI build-out has caused the United States to shovel tons of money abroad into especially places like Asia right now. But if you look at the amount of money

0: going over there. And what's happened to the reserves of those countries, those dollar reserves, it doesn't look like they're going back into treasuries. I don't know if this is a temporary phenomenon or it's part of what Greg is talking about, that suddenly they're not so comfortable putting those dollars or those recycling those dollars back into treasuries.
1: It's an absolutely maybe the most relevant point. Guys, thank you so much. Really appreciate it today. Steve Leisman and Greg Ip from The Wall Street Journal.
2: Thanks, Kelly.
1: See what our next guest thinks. I just saw his fund's ticker go across the bottom of our screens. Eduardo Repetto is the chief investment officer of Avantis Investors. His firm has now grown to $150 billion in assets under management. And when did you start it again?
3: 7 years ago.
1: Seven years ago.
3: 6 years and 11 months ago.
1: You had been at Dimensional for like 17 years?
3: Yeah, 17 years. Then I retired for 2 years, and then we started again.
1: You did? Okay. And if I seem nervous talking to you, it's because you have a PhD in aeronautics from Caltech. Okay. Having put that, AVUV is the fund I'm referring to. It's your sort of small cap value fund. But before we get into all of that, Eduardo, and it's great to have you here, do you have a big thought about these changes in the treasury markets and kind of the interference or however you describe it that we're seeing this week?
3: That's a great question. Look, we always thought about treasuries, in particular short-term treasuries, as safe haven. The ability to pay back, the ability to have some balance sheet from the U.S. government. There's a lot that we expand. When you get to $40 trillion, that's a big number. Mm-hmm. So maybe it's not as safe as we thought.
1: Does that change anything that you're doing? There's your small cap fund, by the way, AVUV up 23% year to date. It's been an incredible year for small caps, obviously. Does it change any of your actual investment strategies, or is it just something out there to think about and worry about?
3: That's a great question. It affects more our fixed income strategy. We also manage fixed income. For example, if you look at the Bloomberg Ag, it has like 50% in government securities today. If you go 25 years ago, government securities were 20%.
1: Wow.
3: So suddenly you are buying today an index, a Bloomberg Ag kind of ETF
1: mm-hmm.
3: or
1: kind
3: fund.
1: Just a broad index of
3: it's more and more and more allocation to treasuries without even you knowing that you're changing your allocation, the allocation is changing. So we take a more active approach and saying how much treasuries we really want versus corporate versus other securities.
1: You know, it's funny because we spend so much time talking about equity concentration risk. You know, tech is so much. But what you're saying is it's really bond market where we're seeing the concentration risk. That so much of a typical holding of kind of bonds is now, you know, half of it's treasuries.
3: You're right.
1: There's just so much of this debt out there. And so people who are worried about overexposure are actually kind of rebalancing away from that.
3: Well, at least we are doing that. And it's going well. You have to consider treasury as one more participant in the market. And we have to decide how much to allocate versus what we get from that.
1: Do you think that, AI debt is crowding out treasuries? Or because what you're describing is kind of a choice that you're saying, I just want to make sure we're not overly exposed to treasuries. What the Treasury is arguing is that it's more by force. You know, you're forced to kind of fund this AI debt, and therefore you can't hold as many treasuries as you would like to.
3: Well, just look at the issuance. The Treasury has a lot of issuance over the last 20 years. And so if you have an index that is debt-weighted, they call it market cap-weighted, but it's debt-weighted, and you have a lot of issuance, you're taking a bigger and bigger fraction of the market, so you have a higher and higher allocation. And that's the part, the automatic component that we don't like. Whenever we buy something in equities or in fixed income, we're trying to see how much it brings to diversification, how much it brings to higher expected returns. You look at AVUV in small caps or ABLB, in large caps, any one of our strategies in equities and fixed income, we're making that trade-off. Mm. How much we want on diversification versus how much we can get mm-hmm. in excess returns. And treasuries is the same.
1: So one final point on this then, do you think it's out of the question that the 10-year could go back to 5% or the 30-year, I don't know, 6? I mean, would you? At what point do you start buying and it maybe increase your exposure because you think?
3: Well, you have to also consider the spreads, how much I get from the alternative. It's not that I'm just thinking about treasuries in isolation. Whenever I think about treasury, I think, do I invest in treasury or invest in a corporate or in a foreign bond? So it's a trade-off. It's depending what's the spread that you get, you may decide to be more in treasuries or more in corporates.
1: Finally, then, let's talk a little bit about the small caps. What do you make of this year that they're having? You know, it's been easy for anyone holding kind of a broad basket of them to do well. But what are you thinking about when it comes to what's in the basket for the back half?
3: That's a great question. So valuations in small caps are interesting. In the U.S. and international, we have, you mentioned AVUV, the U.S. fund. We have an international version, ABDV, that is basically the same strategy in international. It has some terrific. Both of them have outperformed their benchmark by around 4.5% a year for the last nearly 7 years, to the point that this, our small cap have outperformed large caps. And so how we think, look, there is a huge dispersion in valuations in small caps. In large cap, you have dispersion in valuations. In small cap, you have magnitudes bigger dispersion of valuations. That means that there are some extremely attractive small caps. There are some that are not at all.
1: Right.
3: And so if you create strategies that can be delivering very attractive valuations, stocks with very attractive valuations, they can be diversified. Mm-hmm. They're managed on a daily basis because prices change on a daily basis. Mm-hmm. And you have to change securities, remember GameStop. And you can do all that at low expense ratios. And in particular, inside an ETF where it's very tax attractive, you have a winner.
1: Yeah, I'm always, you know, worried that those low valuations are a trap, you know, more than an opportunity. I know that's why you say you have to kind of look through it carefully. And then what about, again, concentration? This is how it's happening in emerging markets, too, which have really become almost just a chip trade. I mean, with SK Hynix and Samsung, such a big part of Korea, which is now such a big part of the emerging market. Then you have Japan to kind of worry about if you do worry about it. Well, actually, if it's not an emerging market, so you don't have to worry about it there. So when you look at kind of international stocks broadly, do you see reasons for encouragement? And are you avoiding some of these high flyers?
3: Well, you always want to have a little bit of them, but maybe you underweight them if you find other securities that are more attractive. Basically, what we're trying to look is the value trap is something that you always worry. I'm buying something that is low price, but it deserves to be low price. So we're thinking about what's the profits of the company have, what the return on equity of the company, what's the strength of the balance sheet. And then we can think about price relative to those characteristics. So if the company has low price relative to the cash flows, relative to the balance sheet, then you say, that's attractive. It's not just cheap. It's attractive. Mm-hmm. And that's what we're always looking for.
1: You mentioned you came out of retirement 6 or 7 years ago to start Avanta. As I mentioned, $30 billion, I think, is now what you have in the small cap yes. value ETF and so many of the others. How long are you going to then stick with this?
3: Because I love it.
1: It's clearly you love it. It's growing. It's growing so quickly. And it's such an interesting time to be trying to figure out. I think half the people would give up, just say, I can't, but you seem invigorated by it.
3: I love it. First, in order to love a job, you have to love what you do. You have to have a purpose to help the investor. And also, you have to have an amazing team behind you. None of us working on our own. None of us is a hero. We have a whole set of people that work with us. In our case, in Avantis, magnificent set of people. And so we love working together.
1: Eduardo, it's great to have you here.
3: It's my pleasure.
1: Perspective. Thanks so much.
3: Thank you very much.
1: Really appreciate it. Eduardo Repetto of Avantis. Coming up, Target's turnaround taking hold as Walmart sees its worst day in 4 years after weak guidance earlier this week. Off price, also somewhat off the mark. We'll round up retail's big earnings week and tell you what we're learning about the consumer. Plus, a pulse check with the manufacturing industry, J. Timmons. After some pretty positive data this week, we'll bring you those numbers and look at the impact that AI and data centers may be having. The Exchange is back after this.
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0: Hair care without compromise.
1: Welcome back. Tariff refunds are giving some retailers a major earnings boost. Walmart, Lowe's, and Home Depot all citing the repayments as a bright spot in their second quarter results, saying the extra cash helped offset the cost of higher fuel prices. And while all three beat on earnings per share, they also ran into some headwinds. On pace to end the week in the red, Walmart missed on comps, while both Home Depot and Lowe's issued disappointing guidance hit by the frozen housing market. Our next guest says that next quarter, once those tariff refunds are behind us, we have more of a separation of the wheat from the chaff. Here on set with me at headquarters is Simeon Siegel, consumer equity research analyst at Guggenheim Securities. It's good to see you.
2: Good to see you.
1: What were you going to say?
2: That was not my metaphor. Wheat from chaff, that's all you. It's a good one.
1: You can use whatever metaphor you'd like to describe how it's going so far, and then what we should expect as we turn the corner to the next couple of weeks.
2: So what's so great is you and I have been talking about tariffs more than we've been talking about businesses. For the last several years, tariff became this overarching theme. You and I never, sometimes we talk about cotton, sometimes we talk about fuel, sometimes we talk about different costs of running the business, but we're supposed to talk about our businesses generating demand that gets people to buy their product.
1: I always think we're just talking about Nike. And like,
2: isn't that the move?
1: I guess I need to put them to the side. Speaking of
2: which
1: businesses.
2: Which has tariffs. But so right. I think there's this interesting dynamic where I'm talking to a lot of people. People are asking this question, what are we doing with tariff refunds? Tariff refunds are a lottery ticket. Now, it's a lottery ticket you already paid for, but it's cash. And so you and I want to know always what a company is going to do with its cash. It doesn't make the company better or worse, the fact that it has it. And so what we need to figure out is the actual tariffs, right or wrong, surprisingly or not, rose the price of everything. You and I have paid a lot more money for goods. What does that mean? It means revenues went up. Retail revenues went up. That's now going to be behind us. What happens in the next year?
1: Yeah.
2: When you don't get this free reason
1: so you're
2: to
1: bearish
2: raise price.
1: You're a little cautious.
2: I'm excited.
1: Who can navigate this well?
2: And that's what makes me excited, because if everyone is seeing the lift, being good doesn't mean anything. We now find out who is idiosyncratically good. And so what I'm looking at, so you and I have been talking about raw stores mm-hmm. the last several months. So my team did this work 3, 4, 5 months ago, talking about how raw stores, which is an off-pricer, which is the one that no one knows, because we keep talking about TJX.
1: Yeah, I know Ross. There was a common destination back in the day, but yes.
2: Back in the day. The last 10 years, TJ owned that mantle. Mm-hmm. And so right now, Ross is starting, I think, to use their playbook. And so we found five things that they've been doing that's really elevating and putting them on the platform. And what comps we're seeing there are a lot more than just the tariff rate.
1: Where else? You like Ross Stores? That one's up almost 6% today, by the way, up 34% year to date. Who else?
2: This is retail. 6% is just starting.
1: It's nothing, right?
2: So I think Ross is interesting from the compounding side. I think things like Birkenstock are interesting for more of the value side. They had a really good quarter, then had a secondary, which brought the shares down. Take a look at that one as one that another one. What I'm trying to figure out is which companies are driving units, which are selling more things as opposed to just charging more for them.
1: What did you make of On? I don't know if that's in your coverage, but we had just been speaking with a different retail analyst who said, you know, but my biggest short recommendation would be On. Then they report they're down 20-25%. And he said the reason was it was overvalued. It was basically, and we've seen it became the once we all know about it and see the shoes everywhere. So is there anybody like that that you worry about? And I would also add, is it Aloe we were talking about? There's another youth brand that's up and coming and disrupting Lululemon. So
2: you and I have been talking about Lulu forever. So from the very first conversation, I don't know, that's a bit hyperbolic, but you and I talk about this work that we've done where brands peak or ubiquitize at $3 to $4 billion in the U.S. in revenues. That's where they're no longer cool. Lulu's well above that. And so that our concern around Lulu has been when you're doing $6.5 billion in the U.S., you have to wonder, do you have to donate another $2 billion? And I think you do. Now, your point about Aloe, Vuori, there's just other players that are taking that share. Now, the question, are they taking the share or are they being donated it because Lulu is becoming less special when you become so big?
1: Well said. And then what would be a final one that you're either bullish or bearish on to mention?
2: So we don't like the three that I've already talked about. All right. No, so I'm thinking that's kind of the way I think about it as Ross, compounder, Burke a little bit, not dirtier, but it's given you an opportunity. We talked about Lulu, and then like you said, we have to just throw in Nike. At some point, Nike's going to turn this ship. When that happens,
1: we'll talk about it forever.
2: I'll
1: just let you say your words, not mine. No, of course, at some
2: point.
1: Wheat
2: and chaff.
1: Yeah. Simeon, thanks. Simeon Siegel with Guggenheim. Coming up, President Trump giving a vote of confidence to one of the fastest growing platforms for PERPs, a.k.a. Perpetual Futures. We'll look at their path to regulation and the threat they pose to traditional exchanges next.

0: Welcome back to The Exchange. The S&P and NASDAQ are set to snap three-week rallies as the bond sell-off continues. Stocks are higher today, as you can see there, but still on pace for their worst week in about a month. Oil adding to inflation concerns as Middle East diplomacy efforts seem to have stalled. Brent is looking to add to a five-day move higher, and it's about to post back-to-back weekly gains. Speaking of energy, the oil and gas ETF, ticker XOP, is set for a 10-day win streak, its longest since April 2020, and just one shy of its record rally from November 2010. This also means higher energy prices, by the way, just more in the products than just the barrels of oil. And check out Palantir, enjoying a nice pop to end the week. The share is hitting an eight-month high, turning positive now on the year, and on pace for their best month since the 2024 election, up 3.5% today. Meantime, perpetual futures are back in the spotlight this week after President Trump said the crypto-backed exchange called Hyperliquid could soon be made U.S. compliant. Oliver Rennick is at the SIBO to explain perps to us, Oliver. Still, I know they involve a lot of leverage. I still don't fully understand. And of course, it matters because they're starting to pick up a good amount of activity.
1: They are picking up a lot of activity, Kelly, and it kind of got a weird twist that maybe is more complicated this week. SIBO, CME, MIAX, ICE, and NASDAQ shares are actually all rallying, suggesting the president's comments may signal adoption by these exchanges could be in store. It's not hard to see why. Hyperliquid, the fast-growing blockchain-powered decentralized exchange, is doing hundreds of billions of dollars a month in those perpetual futures, which trade 24/7, never expire, and offer huge leverage. Some of those characteristics might seem extreme, yes, but retail traders have proven proficient with a lot of new derivative instruments the past decade. The ticker you want to watch most closely to introduce another element is PURR PER, Hyperliquid Strategies. That's a company that invests in the tokens that power the exchange. That stock rallied 60% this week and is now up triple on the year, Kelly.
0: Wow. And I think that, I mean, would you say, Oliver, from your point of view, that perps are just like kind of a small little, unique corner of the markets or something that could really disintermediate the traditional exchanges?
1: They are indeed a unique corner of the market, but the corner's getting pretty big. It's hard to compare apples to apples in the size of the market by volume and dollar amount compared to, say, S&P options. But one way to look at the notional value puts perps totally across all exchanges as about 1/10 to maybe 1/20th of the daily notional that trades on S&P options. So it might seem small compared to, say, what's going on back here and compared to the revenue lines of CME or SIBO, but I think for most people, if you're kind of a 6 months to a year into a new product, 1/10 to 1/20th of the entire S&P options notional is a pretty darn good start, Kelly. But I think it really will depend on if institutions decide they want to turn that volume toggle of leverage, which may not quite function the way that they want.
0: That's a great point. Oliver, thanks. We'll explore it more in the future. Oliver Rennick. Let's get to Frank Holland now for the CNBC News Update. Frank?
2: Good afternoon, Kelly. A progressive California state lawmaker won the special election for the congressional seat previously held by Eric Swalwell. Ayesha Wahab beat out her more moderate opponent despite an onslaught of PAC money against her. Swalwell resigned from the House earlier this year amid accusations of sexual misconduct. Two rare tornadoes hit New York City and Long Island on Thursday as severe weather drenched parts of the Mid-Atlantic. Eyewitness video shows a waterspout turned tornado forming near the Atlantic Beach shoreline in Long Island before dissolving shortly after landfall. The tornado produced powerful winds, causing severe damage to a local beach club. And the world's oldest living person is celebrating her 117th birthday today. Ethel Caterham was born in 1909 and is recognized by the Guinness World Records as the oldest living person and, of course, the oldest living woman. Caterham previously told the Associated Press she thinks her secret to longevity, it could be, she never tries to argue with others. So, Kelly, you could have a long life. You could also be living to about a 117.
0: I don't know what you're talking about. Why would I want to do that? I'm just joking. See, I was arguing as if to indicate.
2: There are a few reasons, Kelly, but.
0: Who wants to live that way? No, that's wonderful. And a lesson model for all of us. Frank, thank you very much.
2: You.
0: Coming up, some mixed signals on the manufacturing front. Yesterday's Philly Fed hitting a five-year high, but today's flash PMI showing a surge in the service sector. We'll ask Jay Timmons what he's hearing from industry next.

0: Kitchen, new series, tonight at 10 on USA.
1: Welcome back. Is the manufacturing sector seeing a revival? Regional reads from New York and Philadelphia coming in stronger than expected. The Empire State New York survey posting its highest reading in 4 years. Philly's was its best in 5. Now, it's not all rosy. Today's flash PMI number for the U.S. rose to a 52-month high, I should say, but that was thanks to a surge in service sector activity. Manufacturing actually slowed to a 5-month low. Joining us now to discuss is Jay Timmons, the CEO of the National Association of Manufacturers. Jay, it's great to see you. And here's my issue. Because these are always kind of, I think they're called diffusion indices, so it's basically sort of more or less activity. But I want to know, how much activity, broadly speaking, is there in manufacturing in the U.S. right now?
2: Well, that's the exact way to ask the question. Broadly speaking, there's a tremendous amount of activity in manufacturing. And, you know, it was supercharged because of this, because of the tax reforms of 2017 that were made permanent and strengthened in 2025. And so much of what we accomplished in that bill has allowed manufacturers to invest, to hire, to raise wages.
1: Okay, remind me, what were you holding up? It's from 2017?
2: So the 2017 tax bill was renewed in 2025, and it was actually strengthened. And actually, this book, thanks for asking about this. These are 50 stories from 50 states about manufacturers who have actually expanded their operations because of that tax legislation. When you couple that, Kelly, with regulatory certainty and energy dominance here in this country, you're really setting the stage for a robust growth in manufacturing.
1: Yeah,
2: we've got a few headwinds, too, which I know we'll talk about. But all in all, it's good news for manufacturing.
1: I hope so, because we're all a little concerned about the deficit impact that all of this legislation has had. You want it to be pro-growth, where we have this boom
2: Absolutely.
1: In tax receipts, and then we don't have to worry about the deficit. It's not exactly happening right now, but that's not even what I want to get into. I really want to ask about data centers. How many are under construction? How is that affecting manufacturing? Is that a small piece of the kind of manufacturing and industry that we talk about, or is it a very large one right now?
2: So I think it is going to be even larger. It is large and it is growing. And one of the reasons for that, Kelly, is because AI is supercharging manufacturing. And you've got to build out the data centers. But at the same time, we also have to get our arms around the cost, the energy costs that go into data centers, as well as into manufacturing facilities. We use a tremendous amount of energy in manufacturing, about 20% of the nation's energy output every single year. AI is helping us make our operations far more efficient, much more productive, which means in the long run, that economic growth that you're talking about that can help us drive down the national debt,
1: sure,
2: as well as hire more people and raise wages and create better economic opportunities in communities all across this country. AI is a key to that.
1: And it's exciting to think about how much it can help. What do we manufacture, broadly speaking? Like right now, if you were to talk about, let's take over the past 3 months, maybe a year, what are the areas where we're seeing the most manufacturing growth? Because we have seen an inflection point in a lot of these national and regional surveys lately where they're starting to talk about being more active. What are they producing? What are we making?
2: Yeah, so you talked about data centers. Specifically, I can talk about the server racks that are being manufactured, the HVAC systems that are being manufactured, the electric transistors that are being manufactured. So all of those things are key to AI data centers. But more broadly speaking, we're seeing a lot of growth in other areas, whether those are durable or non-durable goods. Think appliances, think about even textiles are starting to see a bit of growth here in this country, not as much as you might see in other sectors. Certainly metals and machinery are growing. We'd like to see more machinery being made here in this country, because right now there's a lot of that being done outside of the United States, but our tax policies will help us attract those investments here in the United States.
1: Final question, and I really don't want this to be a political question or answer. I just am curious. What has the impact of all the tariffs, the idea was to raise revenue and bring more manufacturing activity to this country. A lot of those have since been rolled back. A lot of the money is being refunded. So where are we now? What has the actual impact been? I imagine in some areas where they've maybe kept tariffs, it's bigger than others. Or I don't know. You tell me. What impact has tariffs and then the rollback had?
2: Well, I think it's kind of lumpy, to be honest. Look, I think having the tariffs rolled back helps in terms of cost of business here in the United States. So anytime you add to the cost of doing business, you harm investment, you harm job creation. So the tariffs added another layer of cost onto manufacturers. What manufacturers would like to see is we'd like to see what the final rules are going to be. We're all waiting with bated breath right now to see what happens with the Canada-U.S. discussions. We're all waiting to see what's happening with USMCA. And other tariffs that are being applied around the world, you know, is this the final act? Or are there other things that are going to happen? Manufacturers have to plan long term.
1: Right.
2: And until we have that certainty, it creates a pretty difficult dynamic. And look, just to be very, very transparent, in the last 2 days, I've heard from two manufacturers who are being adversely harmed by the fact that we're not applying tariffs in an equal way. So perhaps some things coming into this country that are finished goods are not being tariffed, whereas component parts for a manufacturer here in the United States might be getting a tariff on those component parts. So that's a bit of an unfair playing field.
1: What industry is that?
2: Well, I'm not going to get into that. Let's just say that is a story I've heard in several industries. So we need to be very careful about how these are applied. And look, we understand the president and this administration is going to impose tariffs. That is part of his agenda. Just give us the rules of the road and let us plan for the future.
1: All right. And we can, in the meantime, be excited that in spite of or with all of this going on, a pretty nice move there in that ISM chart we were showing. Jay, thanks very much for making the time. Good to check in
2: with
1: you.
2: Good to see you.
1: Jay Timmons. Coming up, NVIDIA set to finish the week down 4% as tech underperforms, and it reports next Wednesday. With investors punishing increased AI spend this earnings season, we'll look at the steps they and other chip makers are now taking to manage their debt. That's next.

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1: Welcome back. Chipmakers like NVIDIA and Broadcom are now taking a page out of some of their customers' playbooks when it comes to debt. Christina Partsinevelis is here to explain in today's Tech Check. Christina?
2: Well, Kelly, Broadcom plans to finance the AI boom largely off its own books, I should say. So the chipmaker's in talks to raise more than $60 billion in debt for a new AI chip deal. CNBC has learned a package that could reach as much as $100 billion, which was first reported by Bloomberg. Our David Faber saying that specifically Broadcom could be, attributing at least $70 billion. But it would benefit Anthropic and other customers and could be similar to a platform Broadcom launched back in June with Apollo and Blackstone, though the company hasn't confirmed that just yet. The debt doesn't land on Broadcom's balance sheet. There's a separate entity, a special purpose vehicle, SPV, raises the money, buys the chips, and then leases them back to the customer, like an Anthropic. Broadcom guarantees part of that debt, which means it's on the hook if customers can't pay. The CEO has definitely pushed back on the word backstop in the past. In June, Hock Tan said the company simply provides the chips and partners with firms that have the balance sheet to fund them. Analysts say Broadcom is also guaranteeing the value of those chips if a deal goes bad. Bank of America estimates that exposure could reach roughly $370 billion by 2029, while calling the likely loss manageable. It's not alone, though. NVIDIA is doing the same thing on a bigger target, more than $500 billion, but standing further back and backstopping just a smaller slice, up to 25% of deals. Meta pioneered the off-books approach last year, raising about $27 billion for a data center. It now leases back. It did that with Blue Owl. And this works while compute is scarce, which is definitely the case right now. We can see with the spot prices of all these GPUs. The question is, what happens the day the industry builds too much? No one is left to release these chips, and the guarantees once again come due. So far, Broadcom's betting that that's not anytime soon.
1: Hey, these are the stories to follow as we, not only do the build out, watch the balance sheets, try to figure out how regulators and analysts and all of us should think about it. Christina, thank you very much. Really appreciate it.
2: Thanks.
1: Christina Partsinevelis. Coming up, Bitcoin climbing to its highest level in more than 3 months. We'll look at what's driving the rally and if it's sustainable next.

0: Aspen Dental. It's time to smile again.
1: Welcome back. Bitcoin is on pace to end the week up more than 23%. Its best weekly gain in 3.5 years. Our next guest cites three reasons for the rally. First, the technicals as it crossed a key support level. Next, dollar debasement as the Treasury has intervened in the debt markets. And finally, renewed optimism on the Clarity Act with a Senate vote scheduled for mid-September. Cosmo Jiang is a general partner and portfolio manager at Pantera Capital. Cosmo, it's good to see you. 23% and it keeps going? Or, you know, now is the risk that, you know, maybe nothing happens with Clarity?
2: Thanks, Kelly. Great to be here. We're really excited to see this rally. I think it's important to realize it's coming out of this really long consolidation, right? Bitcoin has been stuck in a range for the last 10 months and pulled back nearly 50%. And so after you see this period of compression, you really get markets get really wound up. And then when you get a move, it tends to be a large move. And that's what we're seeing happening. Right now, from everything we see, positioning is starting to reverse. People are going from very much on the sidelines and even net short positioning to now realizing they want to be long, but could be a very big technology.
1: What do you foresee as the next move? And what was the key technical support level you were talking about?
2: Well, Bitcoin's been stuck in this 60K-ish range for some time, and the rally really started accelerating once it broke above 69K or the 200-day moving average. You know, the 200-day tends to be a relatively strong technical level. After it gets to that point, a lot of momentum and technical funds start piling in. We think the next resistance might be somewhere in the 82K range. So we just hit 80K last night. I think it's possible we see a small pullback here because we've gone so fast in just the last week. But I bet that dip is shallow and gets bought because people are on the sidelines. There's smart money now coming in, and there's real fundamentals to support the rebound in prices.
1: Is there anyone kind of in the, I don't know what to call it, kind of sophisticated crypto world? That's how I kind of think of you guys. But like, would you be selling or trying to capture any gains here based off of this? I imagine not. I imagine if you're in, you're all in. You're never short. You're never looking to sell. Is that right?
2: Well, so we have both long-term and shorter-term funds. Certainly, the majority of our capital and the way we think is as long-term investors. And when you think about where Bitcoin and other digital assets is, they're up 50% from the highs. And at the same time, fundamentals have gotten better. And so as an investor, if the fundamentals are better, and that's reflected in adoption of stablecoins, prediction markets, perpetual futures, and increasingly the crossover with AI, so if the fundamentals are better, and at the same time prices are 50% off the highs, it's really hard not to be bullish, especially if we start to see the technicals start to support that again.
1: Cosmo, how would you explain the tokenization of everything? And how do perpetual futures fit into that?
2: It's been really exciting to see how fast perpetual futures have really taken off this year. It really started as what was a crypto native innovation. This large decentralized exchange, Hyperloop, has really taken the world by storm this year. Some of the stuff that we're seeing people like to trade are, not surprisingly, equities and also pre-IPO stocks, which have been all the headlines on shows like yourself, companies like Anthropic and OpenAI and SpaceX before they IPO. And what's really cool is that blockchain enables anyone anywhere in the world to trade these assets 24/7. For you and I who live in the U.S., that does not seem like that big of a deal. But if you're someone in another country that doesn't have access to a U.S. brokerage account, doesn't have access to these private stocks that have been gatekept from retail for a very long time,
1: right?
2: That's actually a huge deal.
1: No, I agree with the access there, but you can leverage them 20-1, which is more than the U.S. typically allows. I think usually 10-1 is what they allow for futures. So I can't imagine they're going to let that state of affairs remain the case.
2: I think it's very possible that as perps become more widely accepted in the U.S., that there will be normal regulation and normal products being offered. Certainly, the CFTC is looking at this. President Trump just talked about potentially bringing Hyperliquid, that decentralized exchange, to the U.S. And I would imagine that all the brokers that eventually do support products like this will create appropriate guardrails for our client.
1: We have to go, but what would be the thing you're second most excited about other than Bitcoin right now? Something that's, you know, kind of tradable or ownable.
2: So we're really excited. We just announced a couple weeks ago the launch of the S&P Pantera Digital Asset Index. It's an index that represents the tokens that actually represent blockchain fundamentals. So that's the stuff powering stablecoins and tokenization and perps. The idea is that this is an index that really captures only the tokens that actually have real fundamentals. And we think that's in a product that a lot of our institutional allocators have been really excited to see come to market.
1: Not just you.
2: So we're excited about
1: that. We've talked to a few others as well, kind of all getting into that space, and maybe good timing. Cosmo, thanks very much. Really appreciate it. Cosmo Jang of Pantera. That's it for us. Thanks for watching The Exchange. I'll see you back here on the Monday after next, Power Lunch.

0: Learn more at treatbe.com.
1: Stocks are in the green right now, but the S&P and NASDAQ on pace, at least for now, to snap three-week win streaks. Welcome to Power Lunch, everybody. I'm Brian with Contessa Brewer today, and we've got a big Friday show ahead. First, some straight talk on oil. The energy sector hitting new record highs, but questions growing over oil flows to the Strait of Hormuz. How much oil is actually getting through? Vortexus, David Weck will join us with that.
2: Plus, the Walmart markdown, that stock on pace for its worst week in more than 4 years. Evercore's Greg Millett cuts his price target, but he says still buy the stock. He'll tell us why. And has San Francisco lost its tech crown? A new report shows another city has overtaken the Bay Area as the nation's top market for tech talent. We'll reveal which city and how AI is driving that shift.
1: And by the way, we're also going to show you the top performing and the worst performing cities in the stock market with our Power City Indexes. And one of them is related to that Silicon Valley story. You know what they call that in TV?
2: What do they call it?
1: A tease.
2: A deep tease.
1: A deep tease. Which means we're going to get to it later. But we're going to kick off this Friday with a closer look at what is under the market's hood. Now, based on returns the last couple of years, stocks certainly seem healthy, at least on the surface. But they may not be. JP Morgan Chase out saying warning signs are building. JPM's technical team saying stocks could, quote, be setting up for a period of weakness after Labor Day as seasonal trends turn negative. And maybe more ominously, the team also says that the action in AI, hardware, and hyperscalers is showing similarities to the run-up in the March 2000 tech peak. So is the market heading for a fall this fall? Let's kick that off with our Friday panel. Albium Financial CIO Jason Ware and FedWatch Advisors founder Ben Emmons. And Ben, I want to start with you, and then I want to add on. I don't know if you saw this. Lloyd Blankfein, the former CEO of Goldman Sachs, minutes ago tweeting this out. I'm going to look down to read it. You'll forgive me. Risk management 101. Every exposure should have a limit, even when you're sure nothing can go wrong. After all, the Titanic sank and AAA mortgage bonds went to zero. I worry about the markets and the economy's unlimited appetite for exposure to the positive AI revenue story. Lloyd Blankfein, who doesn't tweet much, is out on the tape, concerned. Ben, are you?
3: Well, somewhat there, Brian. Like, you know, we got to acknowledge that, you know, the economy is doing really well, but it's risk for overheating, I think, because the more we pump in this investment into the economy, yeah, the greater the chances is that we're going to get with GDP so red hot that inflation becomes just simply a significant more bigger risk than we're dealing with right now. And then, as you said, like, you know, Hormuz, that's still not solved at all. We don't actually know what's really happening there. There's a huge uncertainty factor that's overhanging the market. So I would echo somewhat like risk management that Lloyd Blankfein is saying, like, you can't be fully exposed in this market. You got to have some, I'd say, dry powder on the sidelines to see what happens from here.
2: And then in the meantime, we're seeing a 3.5 basis point rise in the 10-year right now. Just moving, as my colleague said, in the wrong way after a buyback announcement. Steve Leisman just sent around a note here at CNBC about it, saying that the 10-year is now higher by that much. Is that a warning sign to you? What do you think, Ben?
3: It's interesting that that is happening because we're dealing actually with stronger data while this buyback is announced. You know, so like today, Contessa, you had the PMI data. It was actually better than expected. Yesterday, you had a regional manufacturing data out. That's what yields are actually reacting to. And then Broadcom was out today with this new funding deal that they're going to come out with, like $60 billion or about. So I think that's what these yields are really doing as opposed to reacting to this buyback plan, which now let's say it's actually just swapping old debt for new debt. And I think the market figured out that pretty quickly that that's not going to move the needle. It's the economy that's going to drive rates higher or lower.
2: So, Jason, what tells you whether this is just rotation in and rebalancing or whether it's the start of something more serious?
4: Well, I mean, I think as far as the equity market is concerned and as far as the AI trade is concerned, our touchstone is the fundamentals. And I think as long as the economy remains resilient, just looking at it from a macro perspective, and it has, we expect it will continue. And as long as earnings continue to be incredible, and they have, and we think that will continue, then I think we have the right underpinnings for the equity market to continue higher. you can go down the list of all the positive things I think that are driving both of those things, the economy and earnings. And I think, you know, we can make a strong case that they'll continue. From an AI perspective, it's really about follow the money. We're seeing CapEx numbers continue to go up. We're seeing the companies that are doing the building of the AI infrastructure layer that are just flat out in terms of demand. And so we look to the fundamentals, and the fundamentals look good.
1: So it doesn't sound, Jason, like you're particularly worried about some kind of imminent market bubble. And I'm not saying that's what JP Morgan Chase was saying, but their technical team was basically saying there are similarities in the run-up in 2000, and we all know that didn't end well. Do you think these types of companies that we're seeing public now are very different than 26-odd years ago?
4: They are very different. I think there are always some similarities across cycles. But I think those similarities are pretty weak. When we look at, again, the fundamentals, I guess that's the word of the day, the companies that are issuing a lot of this debt, whether it's Broadcom, whether it's the big five companies, Oracle and, you know, Amazon, et cetera, that are building out data centers in this infrastructure layer. Debt has gone up, to be sure. And certainly, they're making big

0: that the long wave growth of AI over the next several years is a secular growth story, and demand is still far outstripping supply. So we think it's okay. Things look pretty good still.
1: I'm going to do another deep tease, as Contessa would call it. Later in the show, we're going to talk, Ben, about how much debt is coming out around AI. Debt by itself, not a problem. But there was a Wall Street Journal piece the other day where they talked about maybe upwards of $3 trillion and off-balance sheet liabilities, things that we just don't really talk about or can't see that easily. I'm not saying it's a bad thing, but would you agree that because you've got two private companies, OpenAI and Anthropic, kind of driving things, a lot of off-balance sheet stuff, it is very easy for the market bears to make a case about being nervous?
0: Yeah, yeah, I certainly...
1: Ben.
0: Oh, sorry.
2: Me first, sorry. No problem. Yeah, I was actually going to say, Brian, like, you know, a lot of this debt is also tied to equity, right? So these companies have actually, you know, let's say that the hyperscalers fund OpenAI and Anthropic basically in their equity, and that risk of equity tied into the bonds that are being issued, that's, I think, some of that makes people nervous, as in you can tell from that CDS market, now it's Broadcom that's really blowing out. The other day it was NVIDIA, but they're all doing the same thing. If you continue to sponsor the equity of companies like Anthropic, and then anything off balance sheet, there's a bit of a, let's say, sort of a scar from the financial crisis here too, right, where we had a lot of off balance sheet vehicles out there that ultimately became a real problem for the economy. What does this mean in this case, is off balance sheet, you know, activity that we're seeing playing out? So I think that's the nerve here that's playing.
1: Yeah, Jason, you want to jump in?
0: Yeah, I mean, I would echo what Ben mentioned, but I would also say we have to come back to demand, because these things just can't be flipped on immediately. A lot of this debt and a lot of the off-balance sheet activity, a lot of the financing that Wall Street is bringing to bear on this AI build-out is because the lead times here are multi-year. And so this doesn't have us concerned when we think about matching cash flows and revenue. As Jensen says, compute equals revenue, and we look at the amount of debt that's being used. It's still very much a self-financed, for the most part, AI build-out with some capital efficiency being brought in through favorable debt rates that these companies are getting.
3: Jason, great to talk to you. Thank you for chiming in here. Ben Emmons, nice to see you. Thanks, guys. All right, the center of the economic universe moves to Jackson Hole next week, and that's where Fed Chair Kevin Warsh will take the stage. And what will he say? According to Kalshi, productivity is the most likely buzzword. There's a 74% probability that you will hear that word come out of his mouth, followed by AI at 70% probability, and independence taking 70%. That could get extra attention after this week's surprise Treasury intervention. CNBC will be live at Jackson Hole for the Fed Summit next week. Don't miss the action. You will want to hang on.
1: What is the Kalshi contract on rainbow trout or elk?
3: You know what? We didn't look for that specifically, but now that you mention it, let's do that.
1: We should.
3: Okay, after the break.
1: After the break. All right. With so many different numbers floating around about how much oil is or maybe is not going through the Strait of Hormuz, what should you really believe? What's the actual ship traffic? We'll talk about it next.

0: savings
1: and free shipping from our U.S. warehouses.
2: All right, welcome back. Let's do a little energy straight talk, because there are, let's be honest, conflicting reports about just how much oil is moving or not moving through the Strait of Hormuz. Companies that track ships show that volume's still well below pre-war levels, while the U.S. government says the numbers are actually larger than what some of these estimates may show, in part because many of these ships simply may not be being counted. We've spoken with that directly with the Energy Secretary and others over the last couple of months. So the data, folks, we understand it can seem conflicting. And the oil markets and global energy investors, they're kind of caught right in the middle. So let's talk about exactly what we do know right now. David Weck is chief economist at Vortexa. They track the movement of oil and gas cargoes around the world in real time. David, two-parter, what is your data showing right now? And is it possible that some ships are sliding through and simply never being counted?
3: Yeah, so thank you. A good question. So first question, currently we are seeing, it depends a lot which time period you look at. On the average of the last month, we see 6 to 7 million barrels per day of crude oil going through. There are peaks in our data on a 7-day moving average of up to close to 10 million barrels per day. And the best day we saw was 14 million barrels per day. So it depends really a lot what time period you're looking at. Is it possible that you can miss a vessel in the short term, yes, all these vessels are with their signals off, but we have satellite imagery and we have other proof. So, for example, evidently every vessel goes somewhere. It doesn't disappear. It will discharge somewhere. And the discharge is generally not dark. It can be tracked well. So at the very latest, we see the oil appearing when it's discharged to the final ports, but we're also observing a lot of ship-to-ship transfers outside the Strait of Hormuz, which is generally becoming the standard practice for sending oil from the Middle East Gulf to consuming countries. It's via two vessels now instead of one vessel, as was the standard in
2: this past. This is really important context. And also, I might add, David, why we're glad that you're on the show. Thank you very much for joining us, because ships can effectively turn off their transponders, turn off their lights, so to speak, and go through. Eventually, they're going to turn them back on. Insurance law would require that they're on. They're uninsured when the transponders are off. So they want to turn them on as soon as they can. What are your then discharge data points showing you?
3: Yeah, it's basically on a consistent basis to 6 to 7 million barrels per day of transits, which compares to 14 to 16 million barrels of transits before the war started. But of course, that's not we also have these pipeline flows out of the Middle East Gulf that have been hiked significantly.
4: I just wanted to ask you, there's a report coming out of Reuters now that tankers are having to wait up to 30 days to load Venezuelan crude because of port problems there. Are you seeing that bottleneck?
3: Not really. There is always a bit of delays, but not 1 month delays on a consistent basis. We also think that the bottlenecks in Venezuela are not in the loading and in the export side. We see peaks in exports on a weekly and daily basis that are much higher than the monthly average. The problem here is the upstream infrastructure, pipeline infrastructure, upgrading infrastructure, and also NAFTA imports, which are required as diluent for this very heavy crude in quite some cases for this very specific Venezuelan oil.
2: I love Contessa's question of Venezuela, because it calls into, you know, we've been so focused on Iran and Hormuz, rightly so, by the way, for the last 6 months now. It's hard to believe it's been 6 months. Venezuela is critical. David, what else are you seeing in like the Black Sea around Russia and Ukraine? What are general oil and ship flows globally telling you and your team right now?
3: Yeah, thanks for that question. I think that's very important. Hormuz has been important. Over the last couple of weeks, the Red Sea area, where the Houthis are making troubles, has been also very important. And then, yes, we're losing a lot of oil out of the Black Sea from Russia and from Kazakhstan. And on a side note, U.S. exports have also been trending lower over the last month. So we see outside the Strait of Hormuz a lot of, so to say, much less oil feeding into the market, making us generally bullish. The other story is that China has increased its imports and is in particular increasing refining runs and product exports to a quite steep level right now. China was the balancing factor over the last couple of months, restraining its crude imports massively, but this is over now, it looks like. And again, that is a significant bull factor in the market.
4: You know, it's interesting you bring up China because two of the big state shippers for Middle Eastern oil have been out of Hormuz since July. What's your sense of movement there, and what would it take to get them back in there? Does there have to be a new memorandum of understanding? Is it a different insurance sort of strategy? Does it have to do with fees?
3: Yeah, another excellent question. This is changing right now. So generally speaking, a lot of the Asian market participants have been cautious over the last 6 months, have waited for a solution. I think by now, both the exporters in the Middle East Gulf, as well as the importers in Asia, are realizing the solution may not come. And therefore, the practice is changing. I mentioned before the ship-to-ship transfers. So buyers like Chinese buyers in the future will very often buy from outside the Middle East Gulf, not from the loading port. And that will basically take away the risk of the transaction from the buyer side. And this risk will be carried in the future by the producer and the shipping companies.
2: Yeah, but doesn't, David, we got to let you go, but doesn't that raise costs then? Because now you're using two ships, not one. Ship-to-ship transfers are risky. The insurers, which Contessa covers so well, they're going to be like, yo, you're using two ships? Yeah. Pay us twice.
3: Yes, but you have to understand the alternative for the producers in the Middle East Gulf is making no money at all. And rather than making $0 a barrel, they're happy to make 70 or whatever it is then, discounting all the extra costs.
2: David Weck of Vortex, a really smart stuff. Appreciate you coming on, David. Thank you very much.
4: Just to be clear and on the record, insurers never use the word yo.
2: As soon as I did that, I knew you were going to jump in and be like, there's no insurer that's ever been like, yo. Like, that's not going to happen.
4: Okay, but just,
2: it's Friday. I'm not wearing a tie. Let me have some.
4: Okay.
2: Let me have a little something. If you want to stay plugged in on all things energy, you can scan the QR code that is on the bottom right of your screen right now for my Power Insider newsletter. Just came out about an hour ago today, and really the focus, why Europe could be headed toward a real energy crisis this winter. 3 years, people been worried about it. They've skated through. This year, read the newsletter, see what I wrote. You'll see what I'm talking about. Also, some stocks that analysts say might have as much as 65% upside, the grid on what I'm reading, all kinds of stuff. I don't use the word yo, although I did write it myself. There is no AI.
4: Okay.
2: Yet.
4: Yo. Up next, attention Walmart shoppers. The company's stock may currently be in the bargain bin. We'll ask a top-rated retail analyst if now is the time to shop. Stay tuned. Power Lunch will be right back.

0: today. Threeston, only on USA.
1: It's been a tough week for Walmart. Shares lower again today and now on pace for the worst week since May of 2022. The drop follows lackluster guidance and a big miss on same-store sales. Our next guest just cut his price target, but is sticking with his outperform rating. Is Walmart in the bargain bin? And what are the takeaways now from retail's biggest earnings week? Joining us is Greg Melich here in studio. He leads broadlines and hardlines research at Evercore ISI. Okay, so if you've reduced your price target, what still makes this a buy in your mind?
2: What matters is that Walmart is still growing traffic and growing share and gaining share amongst multiple income demographics, including higher end. Where the miss came this quarter was really on traffic, a decel. And I think what we saw is that some of their middle and lower income consumers, you know, really getting stretched with higher fuel costs. And without the benefit of the tax rebates and refunds that they were getting earlier in the year. So I think sequentially that's what happened. But if you look at it over the even next couple quarters, I think you'll start to see those new businesses and e-commerce momentum kick back in for some Walmart reacceleration.
1: Okay, but then Ross, which I consider a discount retailer, says they have 10% comp driven by traffic. So what is it about Walmart in particular versus other value oriented retail that is giving us a disparity?
2: Well, I mean, my partner, Michael Benetti, is all over Ross, but I would say this, in apparel, there's always a company that's getting it right and getting the right product in the right places at the right time. So in a broad macro sense, what I would say is what you've seen with Walmart is after multiple years of steady traffic growth that was approaching sort of 3% every quarter, it just slowed this quarter.
1: Okay.
2: And I think that's what happened.
1: The other thing is, if you've gone into a Walmart recently, it just looks different than it did a year ago. That it looks more like a Kohl's. There's higher end product out and available. And the numbers showed they're winning share with upper income customers. But what's happening? If you're winning people who can afford to spend more, is it just that your core audience pulling back can't be made up with a few more people coming in from the high end?
2: I'll answer a different way. When your stock multiple gets to near 40 times, you're priced to perfection. And what happened is they continue to grab share and unit share with that higher income household. We think membership plus Walmart plus membership is up to over 20 million households now. So to me, that's what gives that medium term runway. And the reality is what happened this particular quarter is that once people got through their tax refunds and we saw higher costs from energy, mm-hmm. that put a pinch on their lower-end consumer. The higher-end consumer may be doing well with wealth gains in the stock market. The wealth effect matters more to a higher-income consumer. Maybe they decided this was a summer to spend some more on experiences instead of trying to save a little bit money on Walmart.
3: I think if you're going to rank the best deals of all time, obviously like Google buying YouTube and Facebook buying Instagram are on the top of that list. But I think Walmart buying Jet.com a number of years ago also needs to be on that list, because what it gave them is expertise in e-commerce, that delivery. And it's not just delivery, is it, Greg? Walmart is building out a data business, which, and I have a wife, a 35-year, you know, 30-year consumer products executive. So we talked about this around the kitchen table. They're building out a data business that's very similar to Amazon's, are they not?
2: They are, and advertising continues to run up north of 30%, and they've now rolled out a 3P marketplace business that was up
3: over 40%.
2: What is 3P?
3: I'm sorry, what is that?
2: Marketplace, like an Amazon marketplace business, where they don't own the inventory, but they have third-party inventory that you can buy on Walmart.com. So what they're doing is basically looking at the playbook of Amazon 10 years ago, and we think that their $6 billion advertising business, remember, I mean, Amazon is now north of 70.
3: Yeah.
2: So there's a lot of
3: runway there. So is this the Amazonification? Is that a word, Contessa?
1: I do make up words.
3: What I
2: it
3: do
2: is now.
3: The Amazonification of Walmart, but I say that as a compliment.
2: I think that's right. I think Walmart looked at Amazon over the last decade, and basically as they were building and looking at their strengths as to how to go after a multi-channel e-commerce world, they built things like advertising, like marketplace, and that
3: is they bought Vudu, right? Like they have like a TV data business.
2: Vizio, yeah. They've done a lot of things to sort of connect the pieces that we think will allow them to take their margins, not in the next quarter, but over the next few years, from the current 5.3% up near to 6. And it's basically that flowing through.
1: Greg, it's a pleasure to have you. Thank you. Have a great weekend.
2: Great to be here.
3: All right, let's get over to Frank Holland with a CNBC News update.
4: Hey, good afternoon, Brian. The Supreme Court is letting the Trump administration continue construction on the White House ballroom, at least for now. The High Court's decision comes on the same day a judge's order halting the project was set to go into effect. The Trump administration says the $400 million project is imperative for national security. A federal judge has ruled that the former CEO of Abercrombie & Fitch is competent to stand trial. Mike Jeffries is accused of running an international sex trafficking ring during his time as the company's leader. Jeffries has claimed that he is suffering from severe dementia and is unfit to stand trial. And the CDC has issued a food safety alert after at least 55 people across 15 states have become sick in a salmonella and E. coli outbreak linked to alfalfa sprouts. Local health officials are warning consumers in those states to avoid sprouts sold under the Calco and Everything Sprouts brands. And they say they're working with the CDC and the FDA to identify the source and the scope of the contamination. Brian, back over to you.
3: Was lettuce? Now it's sprouts.
4: I knew you were going to say something. Listen, Brussels sprouts are safe, Brian, so you still have to eat your vegetables.
3: Okay, well, they're from Belgium. That's why. Frank, I just made that up also. Frank Holland, thank you very much. All right, coming up next is all the AI spending creating a debt market bubble. Goldman Sachs has some data you got to hear, and you will. It is your Friday RBI. It's the TV version of eating your vegetables safely.

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1: 4imprint, for certain.
2: It is a good day for an RBI because Goldman Sachs is out with a new note on how much AI is taking over the debt market. The Goldman Sachs team notes that this year, the market for investment-grade non-financial market bonds sold to private investors, they call it private placement, has swelled to $270 billion. If it sounds like a lot, it is, because it's already more than all of last year and heading to a new record. And listen to this. Just 2 years ago, just 3% of all that debt was sold privately to investors. That was artificial intelligence. This year, AI-related debt is up to 42% of all debt sold. And not only is more debt being sold, but the size of each sale is also growing. 2 years ago, the average debt sale to an investor, just over $1 billion. Today, $1.5 billion. And get this, Goldman Sachs notes that of the 20 biggest investment-grade bond deals, meaning no junk bonds, all 20, wow, all of them, that's 100%, Contessa, were AI-related. So we know there's a lot of numbers there, but the takeaways are clear. One, the debt market around AI just keeps getting bigger. Two, AI debt massively in demand from big investors like maybe your life insurance company or pension fund. That is, dare I say, random, but interesting. Seema Modi joining us now. Seema, I know you've got a hit on some other stuff, but you've been tracking this debt market for a while now for us, doing a great job. What do you make of those numbers?
3: So I think it's incredible, Brian, to see the size of these debt deals that you just illustrated right there. But I think more importantly to watch is the pricing of these deals. I think back to that Meta BlackRock $14 billion data center that priced at 7%, Brian, which is what I learned from sources that tracked that deal. That was higher than previous debt deals that Meta had. So that just tells you fixed income investors want more reward. Does that change over time will be the big question.
4: Seema, I know you have results as well from CNBC's tech executive survey here. What do you have?
3: So, Contessa, CNBC posted several questions to tech leaders, and top of mind is defending against AI attacks. Nearly 75% of executives we surveyed say AI has made their organizations more vulnerable, and more than half say AI is accelerating risk faster than they can keep up. Their primary concerns, phishing attacks, data breaches, and perhaps the most interesting, the pivot to open source models. Remember, these models are seen as more cost effective than the frontier labs and provide the benefit of keeping the data in-house, yet executives say this will create more need to manage those specific workflows. The issue is that the industry, while desperate to embrace AI, is still figuring out how to defend against rogue agents like the one from OpenAI that broke into Hugging Face. Palo Alto Network CEO Nikesh Arora has been sounding the alarm on how the current workflow involving human oversight plus manual patches won't work, and that his perspective is the only answer is fighting AI with AI. Now, RBC Capital analyst Matt Hedberg does see Palo Alto Networks and CrowdStrike as best positioned to capitalize on the growing need for cyber tools, adding that Cloudflare will win on inference and Okta on protecting one's identity. Guys, the market is already convinced that the urgency to address cyber attacks will lead to bigger profits for the sector. Earnings next week from CrowdStrike will tell the street whether its 65% run this year is justified. Taking a step back, it's worth noting security concerns are not slowing down AI adoption. In fact, executive sharing that the biggest benefits they're seeing is more productive employees and faster software development.
4: You know, it's interesting because just yesterday on CNBC, I was talking a little bit about the insurance implications, where the language of cyber insurance may not meet what the actual intrusion is. I mean, if there's no threat actor, there's no human behind malicious intent, does your policy still apply? But in these cases where the executives seem are thinking AI is my biggest concern, it's my biggest vulnerability, you would think that step number one is making sure risk managers are back in touch with their insurers and their brokers and taking a fine-tooth comb through that language to make sure cyber policies will apply in the event of an AI-sponsored intrusion.
3: Absolutely. The answer may just be twofold, Contessa. One is understanding what their insurance policy is, but also the cyber tools that they can use from the current incumbents to fend off any attacks that, from what they see, is going to become a bigger concern over time.
4: Seema, great to talk to you. Thank you for bringing us that.
3: Thanks.
4: Coming up, more exclusive content with the single best city for the stock market so far this year and handicapping the market risks ahead of the midterm elections. Stay tuned. Power Lunch, back right after this. We'll be right back.
0: As our country celebrates its 250th anniversary, CNBC spotlights the leaders driving business and the nation forward.
5: The one word I would use to describe 250 years of America is relentless. American entrepreneurs have always taken risks on some of the biggest problems, starting from railroads to highways to internet, and that's what makes the country so competitive. My name is Ritu Narayan, and I'm founder and CEO of Zoom. We are at Zoom transforming the iconic American school bus system. We work directly with school districts, and we basically overhaul their entire system, right from the fleets to hiring and training drivers to using our AI-based technology. America is the only country, I believe, where I could have started Zoom and brought to this kind of a scale, where investors are willing to bet on a first-generation immigrant. I come from India, and coming from outside, I was very surprised of how welcoming and how easy it was to integrate. On one hand, there are lots of difficulties that you face as immigrants, but as a system, it was very easy to adapt and integrate. I would say America has a deep risk-taking capability and willingness to bet on the technology and dream with the entrepreneur, and that has allowed my company to flourish, and that can only happen in this country.

0: stream free with no login required.
1: Today is a really special day, and it's not just because you're here, Contessa. But
2: Thank you, Brian.
1: Today is a day that I'm not sure we've seen this year. Everything is up. Now, normally, you'll get the S&P will be up or stocks will be up, but then yields will be down and oil will be down. Not today. The S&P 500 is up. Bitcoin is up. Treasury yields are up. Crude oil is up. NASDAQ is up. What else?
2: I mean, we just went through the whole list.
1: Go to CNBC.com.
2: Right.
1: Gold, thank you. Yeah. Gold is up. Go to CNBC.com. And at the top, you can look at all the little live trades we've got. Everything is higher.
2: Yeah, it sure is.
1: What a weird day. I got to switch to decaf, but I will just say that this is an unbelievable day.
2: Nah, I like you on caffeine. All right. Before you know it, August will be over. Midterms are around the corner. Democrats are favored to take control of the House. Here you're looking at Cauchy odds. Republicans have 15% probability of keeping the House. Democrats have an 85% probability of taking the House in November. The Senate is also in play, though the probabilities are much closer. What could a shift in Washington mean for corporate America and your money? Let's bring in an expert who tracks this intersection of politics, policy, and markets. Stephen Miro is the founder of Beacon Policy Advisors. When you're looking at those probabilities on Cauchy, let's just assume the crowd wisdom is right and this is the way it's going to go. Stephen, what do you think that investors should take away from that?
3: Yeah, thanks for having me. So I think the most interesting thing from us at Beacon Policy Advisors talking to our institutional investment clients that they didn't fully appreciate is how oversight is likely to work once the Democrats presumably take control of at least one chamber. While the Democrats are going to take the traditional approach of going after the administration directly, they know that from the first term that the Trump administration is going to successfully, you know, slow them down, obfuscate, use courts measures to delay the process. So there's a second track that the Democrats are pursuing, which is going through the private sector, bringing in various CEOs from large companies to try to target the administration. They're not necessarily looking at going after the companies themselves, but it will be a naming and shaming process to try to land a hit on Trump and those around him.
2: Okay, so we're talking about subpoenas, document requests against companies and financial firms. And it's not hypothetical because you already have Democrats probing the $620 million Vulcan Elements loan and the billions in government awards that are involved with companies tied to Trump or Trump's family. So if you are looking at some of these companies, which publicly traded ones, which sectors do you think investors should actually be putting a discount into the stock price right now because of ties to the Trump administration or the potential for investigation?
3: No, that's the exact question to ask. And from our analysis, you were looking at a Venn diagram. You're looking at companies on one hand that have some close relationship to the administration or people around Trump, or, you know, they sought to inoculate themselves by contributing to, say, the inaugural fund or the ballroom fund. But at the same time, you're also looking at companies that voters have a visceral reaction to. So if you look at that Venn diagram, we're thinking big pharma, we're thinking some in the financial services space, particularly banks, but also you're seeing in the fintech space now. You look at someone like Don Jr., who sits on the advisory boards of both Polymarket and Cauchy.
2: Right.
3: You could see prediction markets getting pulled into play. In the tradable stocks, like I said, Big Pharma, they're going to be pulling in the CEOs of Novo Nordisk, Eli Lilly, companies like that that signed those drug pricing deals with the administration, but the administration hasn't released any of the details around those deals. And it's going to put the CEOs in a tough position between the Democrats pulling them in and the administration not wanting them to release that information.
1: If the Democrats take the House or the Senate or both, right, we either have a Democratic House, Democratic Senate, Democratic Congress, or the Republican president, What do the next 2 years look like? Is it just nothing's getting done? Zero, zilch? What happens?
3: Well, let's be honest, Brian. What really got done this year?
1: That's a fair point.
3: President Trump hasn't had much of a legislative agenda. All he cared about was the One Big Beautiful Bill Act, which got done. He doesn't really have the temperament or the patience to deal with Congress. He believes in executive power. And I'll tell you, the day after the election, the story that everyone will write in the media is that if the Democrats have a big night, it's going to be this is a reflection of President Trump. It's a hit on him by the voters. He's going to counter that and say, no, it's a rejection of congressional Republicans. It's voter fraud because they never passed the SAVE Act. But what he's going to want to do, it's like the tariffs. We told clients multiple times over and over that the Supreme Court knocked down the initial tariffs. He will put them back on under other authorities. The market, there are a lot of people in the market who wanted to believe that it would be an excuse for him not to put those back on. The last thing you do is tell President Trump he can't do something that he doesn't like or that he's no longer relevant. He will go out of his way with executive actions to demonstrate that. And if the Democrats are in control of Congress, you're increasing the risk of another impeachment, probably.
2: I mean, Stephen, basically you're saying, even for people who are hoping for divided government, that they may get what they want, but they're not going to get it.
3: Well, the problem with divided government is you get gridlock. But when we have a lot of issues in the country, it's hard to address them. And you're seeing that right now, right? With you talked about right before I came on, all the assets going up. But while you have some of your prior guests, they were talking about the equities riding high based on AI investments, you also have bond yields hitting highs because of the way, frankly, Scott Bessent and others in the administration are acting.
1: But in the last 20 years, Congress has become less important because more presidents on both sides, Obama,
2: yep.
1: Trump, Biden, mm-hmm. Trump, they're using executive orders, then get challenged in the courts. They're using the courts as the new Congress, right? Are they not, Stephen? Congress itself has been so slow to move that they're almost being the end around now. And it's not just Trump. Biden did it. Obama did it.
3: Absolutely. And to be honest, if you go back and look, not since George H.W. Bush has a president started his term without unified control of Congress. And so what you've seen from Clinton on is either with a supermajority in the Senate or the use of reconciliation. And the problem is they're going to lose the ability to use reconciliation if the Democrats take control of part of Congress.
2: Stephen, thank you so much for joining us and sharing your perspective. Appreciate that.
3: Thanks, Ryan.
1: What is the number one city for the stock market this year? You don't know, but I do.

0: clear view, total peace of mind.
1: Best city for the stock market, Houston. Look at energy capital, Phillips 66, Oxy, EOG, ConocoPhillips, Cheniere. They're all soaring. Average return this year, 40% gain. On the flip side, Contessa, the worst metro area and city for the stock market, Silicon Valley. Silicon Valley melting down, all the losses in software really taking a toll, negative return, and 15%.
2: We're seeing new data that shows New York City has actually unseated San Francisco as the top market for tech talent. It's already trickling into the real estate market. Diana Olick is looking at that in this week's Property Play. Hi, Diana.
3: Hey, Contessa, that's right. And I'm sure you don't have to, I don't have to tell you what's driving it. AI, right? For the first time, New York's office market is home to the most tech workers, according to a new report from CBRE. It found New York City is now home to roughly 394,000 tech talent jobs, edging out the San Francisco Bay Area's 376,000 jobs. Now, this is the first time New York has taken the lead in the 13 years CBRE has done this analysis. Even though AI jobs are flooding into the Bay Area, companies have cut in other areas of the tech workforce. Now, meanwhile, New York and especially the finance sector have been adding AI tech jobs at a fast clip. And for both the U.S. and Canada, AI tech roles grew by 45% in the past year, with San Francisco and New York each adding more than 20,000 AI-specific jobs since mid-2025, again, according to CBRE. Interesting, though, by market, 37% of AI jobs in the U.S. are in the San Francisco Bay Area, New York, Seattle, and Washington. While New York leads in overall tech talent, San Francisco still leads in AI specifically. Now, of course, office leasing is rising in those markets where AI workers are most in demand. In San Francisco, AI companies made up 58% of all leasing in the first half of this year and have accounted for 30% of leasing activity, totaling about 10 million square feet since 2023. For much more on this, go to the CNBC Property Play newsletter, cnbc.com/propertyplay. Back to you, guys.
2: Diana, thank you so much. And we have more.

0: high-income households and mid-sized businesses.
1: All right, stock of the week here. I'm looking at Coinbase, up 8% and having its best week since June 2025, tied to, of course, Bitcoin's amazing performance. Bitcoin's up to $77,037, up 6% today.
2: And by the way, I want to end with this because, you know, here at CNBC, we want to foster the younger viewer, right? We want to make sure that everybody feels included in this. So there's our youngest viewer. His name is Cam. And this picture was sent to me. It's a future Warren Buffett. The kid's favorite show apparently is Power Lunch. His favorite anchor is me. That kid is obviously a genius and is going to become a billionaire.
1: Look at the screen grab. Look at your face. I wish we could zoom in.
2: You don't need to look at it. It was a it's a poorly timed picture.
1: And you have like a thumbs up.
2: But look at the kid's waving at me. That kid is destined for greatness. A genius with good taste.
1: If he says so himself.
2: Thanks for watching Power Lunch, everybody.
1: Closing bell starts right now.
3: All right, guys, thanks so much. Welcome to Closing Bell. I'm Scott Wapner, live from Post 9 here at the New York Stock Exchange. This make or break hour begins with a market in need of some answers on interest rates and the AI trade, and it's going to get both in the week ahead. We're going to ask our panel today what to expect in just a moment. First, the scorecard with 60 to go in regulation looks like this. Pretty nice day. We are green, as you see across the board. The Dow is leading the way, but it's pretty decent all the way around, even as yields move higher. So we're watching all of that. Feels like the market's waiting a bit now on Fed Chair Powell to speak in Jackson Hole 1 week from today, and for NVIDIA to report its earnings next Wednesday. Both obviously key stories. Let's get right to our talk of the tape on that note. The road ahead for your money. Jeremy Siegel is Wharton Professor of Finance, WisdomTree's Chief Economist. He is right there. Welcome back.
4: Good to see you, Scott.
3: Two. All right. Your observations on what's been an interesting week, given the intervention in the bond market, yields going back up, stocks today are up as we look ahead to what's critical next week. How do you think about things?
4: Well, first of all, I don't know, you know, how good a dancer Scott Bessent is, but I am not fond of the Bessent twist. I mean, it seems to just totally run counter to what Kevin Warsh wants to do, which is, you know, let's let the market determine those rates so we can get the signals out to determine how we're going to pursue monetary policy. You know, it used to be weekly meetings between, you know, Treasury and the Fed. You know, we have not heard how, you know, Kevin responds to this, but clearly going in and changing the composition of the debt is changing those relative yields and making it harder to read those signals. And that all makes, as you said, what Kevin is going to say later next week even more important than ever.
3: I mean, you can't have rates, though, become untethered. And I think there was a feeling among some that at the long end, that was in the process of happening.
4: Well, don't worry. I mean, the 30-year did peak above the high. And, you know, once it hit over 5%, it hit the headlines. Remember, the 10-year did not hit the high of where it was 6 months ago. It's been bouncing off that 475. I would not call it untethered. I wouldn't call it an unruly, untethered market. It's a market that says, hey, there's a lot of price pressures. There's a lot of government spending pressures. And someday down the road, maybe not so far, we're going to have to address some of those fiscal problems. And, you know, the signal, you know, it's the famous Yardini bond vigilantes. They're going to be the one that tell you, but not at 475, higher than that. But, you know, it's a warning.
3: You think it was as much political as anything else, just the need to try and get yields under control a couple months out from the midterms?
4: Yeah, and a couple months out from the midterms, you know, I just don't think, for instance, talking about what Kevin can do, you know, very honestly, politically, I don't see how he can move either at the September meeting or the late October meeting. By the way, that October meeting is 6 days before the midterm. So, you know, I can't see him raising rates 6 days before the midterms. Even if the market says, hey, maybe you should. So maybe the reckoning is going to be December or after late November when, you know, Kevin said, all right, that's, you know, behind us. Now we may have to raise rates, if these pressures continue in the market.
3: What's this about, do you think, with rates? I think most people at this point suggest it's the paper that's coming on the market from the AI build out. And it's such a tremendous surge of it that it's forcing rates at the long end up. You could pile a couple of other reasons or excuses on top of that. But that doesn't sound to me like something the Treasury can do all that much about.
4: Exactly. And they really can't. And really, they shouldn't. They should let the market speak and they should listen. Yes, the AI debt is one of the factors. The persistent inflation is another. During that time when, oil has now moved up into the mid-80s and, we just don't know, what's going to happen over the next 2 months. There's a lot of scenarios where it could go above 100 again. So plus the expenses on the war and the deficit, there's no absence of factors for why there is pressure on that 10-year and the 30-year. And, my feeling is let the market speak and, hey, let the government listen.
3: So the S&P, as I ask you these questions, is 1.75% off of its high. Barely. Yeah. Right. And that speaks to the fact that the numbers that the market's most concerned about are related to earnings. And right. Those are extraordinary. And that's why we're able to look past rising oil and rising yields to some degree and maybe to a large degree.
4: Yes.
3: So shouldn't that continue?
4: Well, the earnings jump was extraordinary this year, and we're predicting strong earnings going into the future. We will, we'll see if that holds. Can we still get this sort of surprises on the high side? We got these higher expectations in there. But don't forget, stocks are earnings over that interest rate. So you're absolutely right that the earnings have been going up. The interest rates have been going up. But, the earnings have been keeping up to keep it there. But now if those earnings, high expectations, not fall, but don't continue to rise while the interest rate rises, that's going to give a little, that's going to give some capitalization problems for the market. I don't see that near term because I don't see, Warsh being really able to

0: know, before or after the midterms come. So, hey, liquidity is being fit in, earnings are good, GDP looks good. You know, this quarter, productivity is higher. That's another, by the way, good factor that causes higher yields. So the market could continue to run. But those other factors that, you know, cause you to say, you know, all right, but there are fiscal problems that we eventually have to address.
1: All right, so you're saying it's harder to justify the multiple in an environment where interest rates continue to rise. I think that's what you're suggesting.
0: Yeah. So, I mean, certainly, I mean, I'm not saying 4.75. I mean, my feeling is, yes, the 30-year rose above 5. If the 10-year rises above 5, that, which is the true benchmark, that's going to really, catch eyes and cause a lot of buzz. And people are really going to say, all right, what do we have here?
1: What do you think about NVIDIA next week? Because aside from the chair speaking, this is the landmark event of next week. Maybe as much for NVIDIA itself, but perhaps more so for all of the companies that are reliant on whatever Jensen Huang has to say about the road ahead for the whole AI build out itself.
0: Right. Now, let me ask you, Scott, have you ever heard Jensen Huang be pessimistic and downbeat? I don't. And he's been justified. He's been right. So, wow. I mean, if he gives anything that's downbeat, that's a sea change. So I think the market is expecting, hey, unlimited demands. NVIDIA is good. Don't forget, earnings are, second quarter earnings. We're already two-thirds of the way through the third quarter. When we talked about Walmart, not doing well with, that was the month of April, May, and June. So, it's a forward-looking. Would he ever, I've never heard him falter in his enthusiasm for AI. So let's, if he doesn't, that will be par for the course. If he does, that will be a headline that I don't think long investors will want to see.
1: No, I would tend to agree with that comment. Professor, stick with me. I'm going to welcome some others into our conversation. Fundstrat's Tom Lee is here today, and so is Requisite Capital's Bryn Talkington. And we're happy to say both are CNBC contributors. Bryn, welcome. Tom, it's good to have you here on set. What do you make of what the professor has to say here?
2: I think Jeremy's pointing out some important things. But to me, I actually think the Treasury buyback was a wise thing to do. I don't think it's any different than a company saying, hey, look, there's some things that are getting investors nervous about my stock, but it's things that are not related to my company. And I think that's what the Treasury signal was. And so I don't think it's manipulation. It's really an indication of value. And I think just trying to put some signal out from the noise.
1: What if it doesn't work?
2: Well, if it doesn't work, they have more dollars to put to work. So I do think, the Treasury Department does have a lot of resources available. So I assume it's going to work.
1: So you assume that yields are going to start going lower again?
2: I think that we need to just have some ballast until we get some clearance or signal from what oil is going to do and the direction of CPI and things that are giving the market a little hesitation. And of course, Jackson Hole is this week or this coming week, and I think that could provide some clarity, and all that could quell whatever risk premium is being built into yields.
1: Bryn, how do you see it?
3: Well, I think a lot of the narrative this week has been, well, Kevin Warsh is in a little bit of a pickle because he's been saying, well, let the bond market tell us what's happening. And then at the same time, as a juxtaposition, Secretary Bessent is buying treasuries. But when you actually peel that back, the 30-year, first of all, the 20 and 30-year are very illiquid. It's about a $6 trillion total market if you look at long-duration bonds. No one signals off the 20 and 30 year. It's really the 10 year, the 5 year, the 2 year, and they're not buying that. So I do think Fed Chairman Warsh actually has the ability to thread the needle to say, first of all, these purchases by the Treasury are tiny relative to the aggregate amount, and it's more of a signal that the Treasury says we'll come in and buy these longer duration yields. Because the reality is the 10-year and that shorter duration is really what everything is set off of. And so I think that the market, though, the stock market will be range-bound this week because, as both the professor and Tom said,

0: You know, the meeting at Jackson Hole, which he speaks on Friday, I think that's really going to be the seminal moment where we understand what is he actually thinking, or what's he going to tell us about what he's thinking, since he already says he's going to be a man of few words as Fed chairman.
1: Tom, do we think that next week is the most consequential for the direction of stocks in the next few months? You know, you're not going to hear from NVIDIA again for a while after next Wednesday. And then I don't think people really think that anything from the Fed's going to happen in September or even October until you get to the midterms. That feels to me like it makes next week even more consequential for stocks.
2: I'd agree. I think it's what I'd consider a clearing event, because let's take the AI story. There's been concerns about data centers and political opposition, and it's caused the trade to stall. I think Jensen Huang's going to reinject a lot of confidence that, look, there's still this relentless demand story, and it's going to be taking place regardless. And similarly on the Fed, I do think the uncertainty builds between Warsh's appearances, and so I think this is another chance to course calibrate.
1: You raise an interesting point. So you think what certainly appears to be growing opposition to data centers is having an impact on that trade in the stock market?
2: It is, because if data centers can't be built, then the entire bottleneck trade doesn't look as durable. So I think that what we saw in Ohio and in Florida and in Texas and Pennsylvania, which is now governors putting potential moratoriums or even voters saying it's a political issue, is causing investors to pause.
1: So what if that doesn't change? I mean, I'm literally looking at one of the most recent polls right in front of me that I happened to see earlier today, and the support is decreasing across all political parties.
2: Yeah. I think that tells us that the AI industry, especially the labs, have to start messaging that it's not doomsday. You know, I mean, I think it's a very something that they that this political issue could become a problem. But that's also why the downstream AI stocks are starting to work. The software this week did well. You know, even the biotechs and then the cryptos, because they're all downstream stocks to the AI story.
1: How about that, Bryn? This correlation between the lack of support and decreasing support for data centers and problems in what has been an incredible trade this year. I think we're all thinking about the same kinds of names when I bring this issue up. The Microns and everything else.
0: Well, if you think about what goes in a data center, it doesn't all go in at once. And so I think memory can be more affected, or will be more affected than certain hardware. But I think that what happened in Texas, actually, where obviously I am, is a really big deal. That, from my understanding, like, I get what Governor Abbott's doing. It makes a ton of sense. But now that, like, no one's getting through on the permitting for the most part. And so I do think that we're already seeing this logjam, like 60% of capacity that was supposed to come online in 2027, Scott, has not even started to be built. And so I do think this is not a narrative. It's not a story. It's happening. And I think going into the midterms, you know, I think the Republicans are really concerned that Ohio is going to flip. And that's another data center country and or data center state. And so I think this is really important that investors really need to take a close look at this. It's not going to stop it, but I think it will definitely, we could have some downslides as we're trying to figure out, well, then where do you do with all this stuff that's not being able to be built yet? Is it going to get built? Where is it going to get built? So I think the market is discounting it right now, and I think that's probably not a wise idea.
1: Professor, is this an existential issue that stock investors aren't taking seriously enough?
3: Yeah, I mean, you know, it reminds me of 10 years ago about the whole fracking debate. Remember the states, you know, shut it down and all that. Those states that allowed it, boy, they gained energy independence, and it saved us now. I mean, we doubled oil production, and without what is going on in the Middle East, had we not had that energy, we would be in really severe state. So, I mean, the case has to be made that, you know, data centers are going to be net positive. And there's a lot of misinformation, just like with fracking, a lot of misinformation on these data centers. But remember, Texas is number one. If Abbott, you know, says, you know, we have to look at things, I think Pennsylvania, my state, is number three. Shapiro, who was once a big supporter of it, has pulled it on. I think they're reading some of the polls, and the midterms are coming up.
1: As politicians tend to do. Do you think there's significant market risk that's being underappreciated right now around this issue?
3: Well, I think there's enough money to solve a lot of these problems, actually. I mean, a lot of the problems on water, they don't understand that a lot of it has now been solved. The question of not providing your own electricity, some of them are doing that and paying for upgrading the grid. I mean, the amount of money that is available to ameliorate all these problems we just have never seen it before. So, hey, listen, progress is a trade-off. Economics is a trade-off. There's nothing that is unambiguously good in all aspects. You just have to weigh all the positives with all the other factors.
1: You still think, Tom, over the next 10 days, you could get a pretty nice market rally, don't you?
2: Yeah, I think so. I think we're going to make new highs towards 7,900, 8,000 on the S&P 500. But part of it is, as you said, I think next week is a clearing event in a positive way because it's introducing some visibility and two topics that are a little uncertain.
1: And, Bryn, this market, if nothing else, has been able to deal with these clearing events pretty orderly, let's say, from situational awareness to all of these other issues that we've had along the way in this bull market. It's a resilient market that has found various ways to deal with whatever's been thrown at it, most recently the upset in that hedge fund, what it did to the momentum trade, and how, as I said, we've worked our way back to not that far from new highs yet again.
0: I think just like America is resilient, the economy is resilient. Well, we haven't had a recession in 15 years, is that the market is resilient. And so I think earnings are still there. I do think there will be air pockets around these data centers, by the way. I do think that's going to cause some air pockets. But ultimately, this is coming. We want this to be here with AI. But I do think there'll be air pockets. But I think the market's telling you, you need to be in it. Don't get shaken out. Do not get shaken out. Stay in it, because this is an exciting time for both the market and the economy.
1: All right, we'll leave it there. Bryn, thanks. Professor, always thanks to you as well. It's Friday tradition of ours, which I like so much. And Tom, thanks for being here as well. Broadcom, the latest tech giant heading to the debt market, speaking of, to finance its AI boom. Christina Partsinevelos following that for us. What do we know here?
4: Well, Broadcom wants to sell billions in AI chips. The problem is its customers can't always pay up front, so it's helping finance the purchases and essentially keeping the debt off its own books. CNBC has learned Broadcom is in talks to raise more than $60 billion, maybe even $70 billion for a new AI chip deal, a package that could hit $100 billion, first reported by Bloomberg. It would benefit Anthropic and, of course, others, and could resemble XPV, which is really just a financing platform Broadcom set up in June with Apollo and Blackstone. A separate entity, what it does is it raises the money, so an SPV, a special purpose vehicle, and then leases the chips to customers. Broadcom's role is that it co-signs a lot of it. If a customer can't pay, Broadcom covers the gap. And so what we're hearing so far is it's at the senior level, the senior debt level. CEO Hock Tan rejects the word backstop, though. I was just going through the previous earnings transcriptions and saying that's not the case. But Bank of America says that exposure could reach $370 billion by 2029. Broadcom, of course, isn't alone. We talked about NVIDIA having a similar platform targeting $500 billion, but only backstops up to 25% of each deal. So a little bit further away from the problem. Meta has done a version of this, too, raising roughly $27 billion for a data center it now leases back. This happened last year. It all works while AI demand outruns supply. The risk is what you guys just talked about, Scott, if it doesn't.
1: Christina, thanks. See you in a bit. Christina Partsinevelos. Palantir, a big winner in the S&P today, hitting its highest level since January. Seema Modi is following that, tells us what's behind this move. Hi.
5: Hey, Scott. Well, the stock has been on a tear. Then the rally in Palantir ignited in early August following blockbuster earnings. CEO Alex Karp telling CNBC exclusively at that time he sees the company's 150% growth rate as sustainable over the next 18 months. Karp continues to beat the drum on data sovereignty at a boot camp with customers in New York Wednesday, urging them not to hand over their data to the Frontier Labs. And if they do, they risk getting cannibalized. Frontier Labs seem to be listening. OpenAI saying it will promise not to retain data from businesses. So perhaps Karp's message is resonating, Scott. We're looking at shares now up 46% already in August, its best month since November of 2024, and now positive on the year. Wall Street continues to warm up to the name. Truist analysts recently saying Palantir continues to benefit from this pivot to open weight models with its application layer it sells to clients. Two-thirds of analysts right now have a buy rating, and the average price target at $200 a share, with stock up higher today, Scott.
1: Okay. Seema, thank you. That's Seema Modi. Let's send it now to Pippa Stevens for a look at some of the other big names that are moving into this Friday close. Hi.
6: Hey, Scott. It's a retail roundup with more reads on the consumer. So let's start here with Ross Stores in the green after an earnings beat, with the company also raising full-year guidance. Same-store sales coming in ahead of estimates, with Ross Stores pointing to higher traffic, adding they saw new shoppers across a range of incomes while existing customers spend more. Moving over to BJ's Wholesale, because they raised their full-year forecast, and they also pointed to shoppers seeking out value. Higher-income households driving the beat, with grocery, consumer electronics, and home goods the top categories. BJ's member count reached a record 8.5 million, and membership fee income helped lift overall revenue, though shares up 3%. Finally, shares of Boston Beer falling after the company said its CFO will be leaving the company next month to become CFO at the ingredient maker Ingredion. Boston Beer appointed its longtime chief accounting officer as interim CFO while it searches for a replacement, though shares down 3%. Scott?
1: All right. Pip, thank you. Pippa Stevens. We're just getting started here on The Bell. Up next, been nothing but net gains for NBA owners in the wake of the record pending sale of the Los Angeles Lakers. Our own Mike Ozanian following the money on the big reset now for team valuations. We're live at the New York Stock Exchange. You're watching Closing Bell on CNBC.

0: Welcome back to Closing Bell. The pending sale of the Los Angeles Lakers for $12.5 billion having a dramatic impact on the valuations of NBA franchises. CNBC sports reporter, senior sports reporter Michael Ozanian joins us now. Hi there.
1: Hey, Scott. Great to be with you. We updated our valuations, as you said, based on the pending sale of the Lakers for $12.5 billion. We looked at things like multiples relative to revenue, sale prices, markets, all of that into our formula. And what we've come up with is the average team value is now just shy of $7 billion, up 21% from when we published our NBA valuations in November. The top team is still the Golden State Warriors, but we now peg them at $13 billion. One of the big winners on the list, as you probably guessed, are the New York Knicks, up 26% to a valuation of $12.7 billion.
0: Wow. You know, what an amazing exercise this is. And we've alluded to this already. And remind me, when did your list come out for the NBA?
1: February.
0: Okay. So here we are. We haven't finished the year, and we're already taking some team valuations from below 11 up to 13. That's pretty extraordinary, don't you think? And you've been doing this for so long. Have you ever seen anything like this?
1: No, because when you and I were talking NBA in February, we were like, wow, $10 billion for the Lakers. You know, that's like 17 times revenue. You know, this is a crazy value to revenue multiple. And here we are now looking at 12.5. That's a multiple of about 20 based on the 2025-2026 season revenues. So, no, never seen anything like it. Not just in terms of value, Scott, but also at the pace at which these teams are being sold. I mean, you know, Walter had this team for like a year and it was sold. So that may be a one-off probably in terms of speed. But, you know, there was some news on the Timberwolves today with Mark Stad becoming the control owner, taking over from Laurie. So I don't know. It seems like the appetite for these teams is getting some of these owners to say, you know what? It's a great time to cash out. And the people buying in with long-term time horizons are saying, you know, I have full confidence, particularly with the NBA and the NFL, that valuations are going to continue to accelerate.
0: I'm also thinking about, and maybe this is a stupid question, and forgive me if it is. So you got the Knicks, as you just mentioned, up 26% just from February. They just win the championship. The delta in the performance between the Knicks and the Rangers, per se, both from a valuation growth standpoint and a performance on the field or ice standpoint, does that impact at all plans, do you think, from MSG to spin the Knicks and the Rangers into their own combined yet separate company?
1: Well, if that's a stupid question, then I'm stupid, because that's the question I've been asking sports bankers and analysts that follow the publicly traded stock continuously. And not really. What they basically say is, and part of this you can get from the 10K on MSG Sports and the media rights agreements and so forth, is if you look at the valuation of the combined entity, it's probably 65% Knicks, 35% Rangers. Spinning them off will allow you to aggregate more value to both of them separately. You're going to get a lot of that cross-company expenses and the way the accounting is in a public filing when the combined entity, that's going to be gone and the valuations will be much clearer. By the way, when news of the Lakers sale hit, analysts were immediately upping their stock prices on MSG Sports.
0: Oh, interesting. All right, we'll continue to follow it. It is extraordinary. I mean, and as you said, it's hard to keep up, right? There's so many things happening in this business. You mentioned the moves within the T-Wolves today, which is almost an aside given some of the other news we had, but no less significant in the personalities we're talking about as well.
1: Yeah, and look, Matt Ishbia is buying out his limited partners in a deal that's in the works right now. He and his family are going to buy them out and own like 99% of the Suns. So he's putting his money, you know, more money, that family is, into the team. So they're bullish, too.
0: Yeah, yeah, seems everybody is. Mike, good stuff as always.
1: Thanks.
0: Appreciate
1: a lot,
0: the conversation.
1: Scott.
0: Thank you. Mike Ozanian up next. He's got the highest S&P 500 price target that we've seen. And now he's doubling down on his bullish outlook. Ed Yardeni, he's here, right there, next.

0: built with purpose.
1: We're back on the bell. A big week ahead, as you know, NVIDIA reporting, the Fed chair speaking. And here to break down his expectations for markets is Ed Yardeni. He's the president of Yardeni Research. Welcome back.
2: Thank you, Scott.
1: So we'll get to your view on stocks in a minute, but you're the one who coined the bond vigilantes in the first place.
2: Back in 1983, when, by the way, the bond vigilantes were concerned about $250 billion in annual deficits.
1: Are they at work here?
2: I think they are. I mean, they're definitely at work in Japan and the United Kingdom. And I think they're starting to stir here in the United States. But look, I'm not that concerned yet. I think the bond yield, the 10-year bond yield, is actually back to normal. 4 to 5%, to me, is an indication of an economy that's doing quite well.
1: Okay, so not yet. What does concern you? At what point?
2: I think everybody's got that 5% mark. But, you know, we did do the same thing back in 2023. In 2023, we went from 4% to 5% in 3 months, August, September, October. November 1st, it got to 5%, and it got snapped up like a man. So there's going to be a yield here at which it's going to be compelling to buy. I think it's pretty good right here, but I can't rule out 5%. But, you know, 1 divided by 5 is 20. That's a pretty good rule of thumb going back many years to something called the Fed stock valuation model suggests that the fair value for the multiple for the S&P 500 is where we are at 20. So I don't think a 5% bond yield is going to be bring the bond, the multiple down for the stock market.
1: Ah, interesting. And you must be are you still as bullish as you have been?
2: I mean, 8,400 by year end.
1: Yeah, and what gets us there, you think?
2: Earnings. You know, you said it yourself many times. Mm-hmm. That, I call it FEMO.
1: You do. Earnings momentum, right?
2: Fabulous earnings momentum. It's been just really extraordinary. And look, right now the analysts are looking for $408 per share for the S&P 500 next year. I think by the end of the year they'll be up to 415. 415 times 20.24 gets you to 8,400. So in other words, the multiple just stays here. Earnings will get us there.
1: How consequential do you think next week is then on both fronts? Earnings, NVIDIA, rates, Porsche?
2: I'm kind of jaded about all these things. I really think that we all have, and the market certainly has, AI fatigue. And so I don't know if it's going to be a big deal. I mean, everybody's expecting something that'll move the market. But it may be a non-event with NVIDIA. Same thing with Kevin Warsh. He's kind of locked himself in. There's a task force for that, and his task forces don't report to him until the end of the year. I think it's going to be a really short speech.
1: You do?
2: Yeah. I mean, what can he say?
1: Some say he needs to say a lot more than he's been saying. Not in words, but substance.
2: You and I think that, but
1: Do you think that?
2: Yeah, I do think. I think it would have been a good thing to just stick with the regime until the task forces. In other words, just don't leave us hanging all of a sudden with nothing, which is what we have right now. But look, on the other hand, other Fed officials, they're talking. They're telling us what's on their minds. And I think there's still a chance that the Fed will, in fact, raise the Fed funds rate by a quarter in September.
1: Do you really think that? I mean, really deep in your core, you believe that?
2: Well, again, you brought up Kevin Warsh. Kevin Warsh made it very clear that he wants price stability, and he made very, very clear that he knows that the Fed has missed its target for the past 5 years. He said that a couple of times, and he certainly seemed to put his credibility on the line here. I think it's one of the reasons bond yields have gone up is because the uncertainty of where he's going to take Fed and the Fed policy.
1: There's the cost associated with that uncertainty, like Steve Leisman had been saying.
2: Yeah, I agree with Steve on that.
1: The momentum trade, how critical do you think it is to get to where you think we can go?
2: Well, I've actually been betting on the impressive 493 as opposed to the Magnificent Seven. The Magnificent Seven have done not too well this year. They've actually underperformed the 493, and I think that'll continue to be the case through the end of the year. I think increasingly investors are going to turn to some areas. AI is just too confusing for a lot of people. I mean, we know it's a big deal. We just don't know who's going to generate the most profitability on that. So I think people are turning to financials, to healthcare, materials, industrials. I think those are the overweights that are likely to be benefiting from AI.
1: You think, before I let you go, you think there's risk of the tech trade, or certainly parts of it, tracking along with people's feelings on data centers in their backyards?
2: Well, it seems like we're very confused with what we want. We get very upset when they're building too many data centers, and now they're talking about maybe slowing it down. That might actually be a good thing. I mean, we should slow down the rate at which we're... Let's see how this works over time, instead of just pushing this whole thing through. I think it's one of the reasons the bond yields have gone up. It's because, as you mentioned in your previous segment, there's just a humongous amount of bonds being issued by these AI data center companies. So I have no problems with slowing it down.
1: Okay. We'll talk to you soon.
2: Thank you.
1: Good weekend to you, as always. Ed Yardeni. Coming up next, we track the biggest movers as we head into the close.

0: low-income households and mid-sized businesses.
1: We're about 10 from the bell. Let's get back to Christina Partsinevelos now for a look at the key stocks that she's watching. What do you see?
2: Tesla shares. They're gaining. As it said, it will launch an all-electric semi-truck in Europe at the IAA Transportation Truck Show in Germany just next month. Earlier this week, the information also reported that Tesla is preparing for an August launch for its Cybercab. And that's why you're seeing shares up almost 6% this week, or over the last 2 days, we should say. Moderna shares gaining momentum again, up dramatically earlier, down. So after this is after they jumped, 176% on Wednesday when its joint cancer vaccine with Merck delivered positive results in a late stage trial. The stock pulled back yesterday, 23%, still up, 120% since before the results. You can see shares up 10% now. And Cleveland Cliffs shares are up after the steelmaker said it's going to spend $1 billion to modernize its flagship plant in Ohio, with half of that funding coming from the Department of Energy. The project is expected to employ more than 1,500 workers and be completed by 2030. Call it a steal of a deal.
1: Thank you very much. That's Christina Partsinevelos. Coming up next, what the options markets are signaling about NVIDIA's earnings next week. That and the big week for crypto. We'll do it inside the Market Zone next.

0: trading with Power E-Trade Pro.
1: We're now in the closing bell market zone. Mike Santoli and PNC's Young Yu Ma. They're here to break down these crucial moments of the trading day. Plus, Oliver Rennick is looking ahead to NVIDIA live from the Cboe Global Markets in Chicago. Tanae McKeel with more on that Bitcoin breakout. Michael, I'll begin with you on what we saw this week and what we think might happen next.
2: Yeah, the market doing a decent job, I think, of sort of staying within the lines, given the fact that it got challenged on multiple fronts. You had that renewed weakness in broad semis. And obviously, what's going on with rates, how to interpret the why and what it's going to mean. I do think the S&P 500, we pull back to a super logical spot, you know, 7,600. Everyone was looking at that being the top of the former multi-month range. So far, we bounced off of it. Not sure that it's a real high conviction move here today, you know, going higher, even as Treasury yields climb a little bit. But give it credit for, I think, losing a little bit of the sponsorship of some of the strong recent groups like banks and industrials and still managing to limit the losses.
1: What's on the line next week, do you think, Mike?
2: Look, I think it's all about kind of understanding the policy framework, having the Fed piece move in to a kind of accompany what we've maybe learned from Treasury's priorities on the long end. A lot of stuff has to be rationalized. So that's going to tell you, look, as soon as we got the Treasury buyback announcement, dollar down, gold soars, Bitcoin soars, yields return higher. So it tells you that investors aren't quite sure to make of the know what to make of the implications. And hopefully we get some of those blanks filled in at Jackson Hole.
1: I know you'll be all over it starting in less than 5 minutes on overtime. We look forward, as always, to that. That's Mike Santoli. And speaking of NVIDIA's earnings next week, Oliver Rennick's at Cboe with the options action ahead of it. What do you see?
3: Not exactly a lock for bulls at this point, Scott. The stock's had a solid year ahead of the S&P 500, but trailing the chip trade by a lot. The options flows aren't outright bearish. We do see more calls trading than puts today, but more calls were sold versus bought. And the stock fell after six of its last eight earnings reports. Right now, traders are pricing in a 5.5% move, but the options market routinely overestimates NVIDIA's reactions, with the stock moving an average 2.5% after earnings this past year. On the plus side, the most popular contract by volume that includes earnings is the 220 strike call expiring next Friday, where over half the premium was on the buy side. At $4.75, buying those calls is a bet the stock will rally 4.5% through next weekend. One other thing, if the stock drops into the low 200s too quickly, it might throw market makers off balance, which would mean traders should be on high alert.
1: Oh, you're always tackling what we need to know. Oliver, thanks so much. Oliver Rennick, that move in crypto today, certainly worth talking about. Tanae McKeel has more.
4: Yeah, Scott, crypto having one of its biggest weeks in years after Bitcoin rallied on a macro shift earlier this week. That led to a massive short squeeze. And then we saw this last-ditch push from the White House and crypto executives to get the market structure bill known as the Clarity Act across the finish line. Now, that does seem to have changed market perception of regulatory risk. But like I said to you earlier this week, Scott, the industry chatter isn't lining up exactly with the market on that one. Investors I talked to seeing the bill as effectively dead for 2026 after the Senate left the for the August recess without a vote. Nevertheless, it clearly drove the second leg of this week's rally. Bitcoin, Coinbase, Circle, and Strategy each posting gains got in excess of 20% for the week. Bitcoin itself heading for its best month since March 2024. Scott?
1: All right, Tanea, thank you. That's Tanea McKeel. All right, Young Yu Ma, what do you think is on the line next week?
5: Well, I think the market's going to be very focused on what's happening with long-term treasury rates, but I think today's market action is instructive that the market might be choppy as long-term yields rise, but we're not going to see broad-based equity repricing unless there's a very, very significant rise that I don't think is in the cards for at least months to come here. So I think the market's going to be focused on the messaging, what the outlook for rates and the Fed is, but I don't think we're going to see much more than choppiness and still trying to find its way here.
1: So you think the risks to stocks overblown at this point then?
5: In the near term, overblown. In the medium term, I do think the risk is real. But in the near term, I think we're going to see buyers in the 10-year Treasury yield as it approaches 5%, probably a plateau. And we don't see widespread equity repricing until we get to maybe 5.5% on the 10-year yield. And we're very far from that here.
1: Yeah. What about for the momentum trade? I mean, that's more susceptible to volatility, probably, if yields do remain elevated, though.
5: It is, but I think we just see a lot of rotation. I think we saw some of that today. I don't think the equity market broad-based is going to fall apart, but I do think some of the momentum trade does come off a bit, and some sectors that perhaps have been underappreciated in the prior quarters start to continue to see strengths here. So I think the equity market overall is fine, but yes, that momentum trade is going to be part of that choppiness until we see more clarity on where rates are going to plateau.
1: Feels every time NVIDIA reports, it has an obvious level of importance that needs to be addressed. How are you thinking about that as an event itself or a clearing event to just get through it?
5: Yeah, I think it is something that the market just needs to get through. I think there's going to be some indication of where it sees CapEx trends, but I think we got a good read on that given how late NVIDIA reports in the quarter and the sustainability and trajectory of CapEx spending. I think we're breathing a bit of sigh of relief, at least for the next quarter, that the trends remain quite strong here.
1: Young Yu, we'll talk to you soon. Wish you a great weekend. See you back on the bell. That's Young Yu Ma. All right, they're going to ring the bell any moment now. And it's going to go out pretty good, frankly, on this Friday. Yes, yields back up. Oil is certainly of concern, but stocks trying to look ahead to what may be delivered next week from both the Fed chair and NVIDIA. And I look forward to seeing you then into overtime.

0: The bells bringing an end to the trading day. At the NYSE, Manchester United marking the start of the Premier League season. And at the NASDAQ, stablecoin X ringing the bell to close out the week. Welcome to Closing Bell Overtime, live from Studio B at the NASDAQ market site. I'm Mike Santoli. Melissa Lee is off today. Stocks higher across the board to finish out the week, rebounding from yesterday's losses. The Dow up about 500 points. The S&P 500 and NASDAQ both up around 0.5%. Nearly a 1% gain for the Russell 2000. That was not quite enough to wipe out this week's losses, though. The Dow down nearly 1% on the week. Bigger loss for the S&P 500 and the NASDAQ, which fell about 2%. Rising bond yields putting pressure on stocks. The 10-year up about 10 basis points this week, despite the announced Treasury intervention. Uncertainty around Treasuries and the dollar also contributing to a more than 20% jump in Bitcoin. That was its best week in more than 2 years. The reaction to the move in bonds echoed in the metals as well. Christina Partsinevelis joining me now with more on that and some of the other market moves.
1: Yeah, so we had a broad-based rally, but materials really led as copper, gold, and silver all climbed, and the miners just amplified that move today. And we saw that with Freeport-McMoRan, one of the market's clearest liquid proxies for copper, closed more than, 7% higher today on reports of tighter supply. Newmont Steel Dynamics also climbed higher. For the week, though, if we look at all the sectors, it's healthcare that topped, powered by, of course, Moderna and Merck, with HCA Healthcare also helping lift the group specifically today. Energy finished near the flat line, but higher on the week. The oil and gas ETF XOP notched its 10th straight positive session, its best run since April 2020, and just shy of an 11-day streak that we had all the way back in 2010. Crypto, you mentioned, climbed, which looks like risk appetite, yet some of the high-flying momentum names or even the MTUM ETF really didn't catch a bid. Intel, Micron, we often talk about, GE, Vernova, all roughly lagged today with, you can see, Bitcoin only in green on the screen there. And it's Friday, so maybe you're enjoying a cold one. I like to say brewski, but Boston Beer shareholders may not be toasting necessarily. The stock fell after the company said its CFO is stepping down, naming an interim while it searches for a permanent successor, down 2.5%. Summer may be winding down. You know, there's a theme here because it's Friday. But next week is a big one. The Fed chair speaks to Jackson Hole. What he says could make or break the mood. The Fed's preferred inflation report out on Wednesday. And then, of course, NVIDIA earnings could reignite the AI trade, especially after shares fell this week just a little bit less than 1%.
0: For sure. You mentioned Bitcoin. Sometimes it is a risk appetite game. Today and yesterday, it acted more like a commodity. It acted more like the inverse of a falling dollar, obviously gold.
1: So really a reflection of what's happening with the longer data.
0: It would seem deals. More of a, yes. a macro, absolutely. And then, you know, you say the AI trade, it did have another little stumble. I think these semis were down like 5.5% on the week. And it felt like, I'm not sure if that was reacting to specific new developments or just kind of this hangover, and we had a big rally off the lows.
1: And also just the concern about all of the data center buildouts, if there's going to be a slowdown. You know, the financing that's been coming through with NVIDIA, Broadcom announcing their deal. I know we'll be talking about it later on in the show, but I think with NVIDIA specifically next week on Wednesday, gross margins will actually play a larger role. And I say that because so far in this earnings season with a lot of these chip names, AMD, Cisco, we'll throw it in the chip bucket, but hardware, a lot of the, even though sales climbed, they had their guide go up a little bit more. It's the gross margins that just failed to impress, and that's where you saw the stocks drop. The other thing, too, specifically with NVIDIA, is China sales. Right. It wasn't a part of their guidance. Maybe this time around it will be because they were able to ship certain Hopper chips to China, reportedly, just over the last 2 weeks or so. Mm-hmm. So it could be a positive.
0: So still some suspense over what we're going to hear from NVIDIA. All right, we'll be getting into that for sure. Well, the Treasury Department, thank you, Christina. Treasury Department's attempt to lower yields, not quite achieving its goal this week. Yields back to where they were before the intervention was announced, and actually are higher than they were a week ago. At what point could rates start to become a threat to the equity rally? Joining us now is Bernstein Private Wealth Management Senior Investment Strategist Roosevelt Bowman. Good to see you. Welcome.
2: Thank you for having me, Mike.
0: Let's just start right there. I mean, we have yields higher, maybe not absolute levels that are threatening in particular, but I guess the why kind of matters if it's just kind of this voracious demand for new debt. And I guess at some point what it might mean for somebody with an equity portfolio.
2: For sure. And I think the why kind of comes down to two factors. Number one, you think about the inflationary pressures that are coming from the ongoing conflict in the Middle East and higher prices of oil. The other would be kind of what's the credibility in terms of both monetary and fiscal policy. I think part of the reason you saw that retracement in yields is that many investors kind of view that buyback announcement as having a beach ball in the pool, putting your hand on it. As soon as you move your hand, it goes right back up. And I think that's really the challenge for the fiscal policy right now, is that often when you're doing those sorts of measures, you're trying to buy time. And you're looking for other macro or monetary forces that are more powerful and durable to take over. Unfortunately, that buyback announcement didn't buy a whole lot of time. And now, you know, the Treasury is kind of in a tough position.
0: And certainly part of the story, everyone keeps pointing to this, is just the private sector raising so much money for the AI build out in larger amounts and maybe for a longer duration than the market is immediately equipped to digest. How does that feed into the AI theme as a driver of equity returns, of earnings? I mean, we've had this fabulous run of earnings that supported the market. Now it's a matter of sustainability, I guess.
2: Right. I think that's where we've been speaking to clients about it being a multifaceted AI trade rather than this monolith. For sure, you can focus on those hyperscalers and kind of what's the return on investment of these big data center buildouts. But we've been speaking to clients about diversifying into other parts of the AI trade, if you will. So we think about healthcare innovation and some of those companies that are using AI to forecast whether someone might have a heart attack or discover new antibodies that can be the foundation for medicine that has fewer side effects and greater efficacy. So that's, I think, one example of kind of moving away from just the producers and AI infrastructure in terms of the models, and more moving towards the effective end users of those models that can help improve the profitability in different sectors, whether it be healthcare, or maybe even manufacturing as well.
0: And certainly, I mean, healthcare has been, you know, kind of a big outperform in the last little while. Part of that is some biotech trial results and things like that. I guess more broadly, are you bracing for potentially a little bit of a risk-off moment in the markets, or do you feel as if we sort of have enough cushion behind us fundamentally?
2: Well, I think over the very short term, it's a pretty light week data-wise.
0: Yeah.
2: And so I think all eyes will be on Treasury still, and certainly some attention towards Jackson Hole. When you look at the title of the symposium, it really speaks to much more kind of wonky.

0: New York Fed and not a signal towards monetary policy. Fed Chair Warsh has talked about moving away from forward guidance anyway. So I do think at least over the next couple of trading sessions could be pretty calm. But as you move into the end of the year, that's where we're likely to see maybe this crossover point where inflation, headline inflation, is actually outpacing wage growth. And that would be the first time in 4 years that we've observed that. That would lead to slower consumption in the quarters ahead. So, you know, for certainly we've been speaking to clients about and positioning them a bit more defensively, leaning into some of those consumer staples and healthcare that do well in a slowing economy.
1: And when it comes to bonds themselves, keep pointing out the market-based inflation expectations that are built into the Treasury curve are not particularly onerous. So you're almost, at least on paper, being compensated for buying fixed income around these levels. Does that make sense?
0: You know, I think over the longer term it does. So you kind of think 2 to 4 quarters ahead, and mainly for two reasons. Number one, when you look at where yields have risen to, it's actually kind of over the past 6 weeks, it's in the face of weaker economic data.
1: Yeah.
0: We've seen data kind of come in below expectations. Often that kind of divergence resolves in itself in lower yields, right, where the economic data really drives. I think the other part of it, too, is, again, when you think about the wage picture, for sure, the current labor market picture looks fine and solid. But those kind of forward looking indicators, all my job postings, the quits rate, you know, separations, that sort of leverage between the employer and the employee. Beginning of the year, it was kind of back in the employee's corner, and now it's shifting more to the employer. And if you have those lower wages, or at least wage growth that's not keeping up with inflation, yeah, that's a pretty good setup for fixed income over the next 2 to 4 quarters.
1: Yeah. All right. We'll see how that all develops. Great to see you. Thanks for coming in, Roosevelt.
0: Thank you so much.
1: Appreciate it. All right. This week's bond action by the Treasury comes as Fed Chairman Kevin Warsh gets set to speak at his first Jackson Hole meeting on Friday. As we were just mentioning, what can investors expect, especially after the July FOMC meeting, which included what Warsh called a good family fight? And did Bessent's bond action complicate things for the Fed? With us now is former Federal Reserve Vice Chairman Alan Blinder, currently an economics professor at Princeton University. Alan, great to see you. Thanks for coming on.
2: Good to be here. Thank you.
1: I mean, I guess we always say it's a tricky moment when the Fed is speaking or has a decision to make. But yeah, it seems maybe more than most this time. I think the Fed, the market's pricing in close to a 40% chance September is a hike. We have this move by Treasury to try and suppress longer term yields. The reaction by the market was dollar down, gold up, expressing some kind of policy flux there. So what do you think the message that Warsh maybe ought to be delivering on Friday?
2: Well, what he ought to be delivering and what he will deliver, I think, are very different things. First, let me point out what you said right there. 40% chance of going up. That's very close to 50. That's very close to a coin flip. I don't think Kevin Warsh is eager to push that coin one way or the other verbally. Eventually, he's going to have to decide. We've become accustomed in recent years with Powell and before that Yellen and before that Bernanke to getting some hints often at the Jackson Hole conference. Everything that Kevin Warsh has said about Fed talk since he was confirmed, even before, suggests he's not going to do that. And by the way, that's easier to do when you're not sure yourself. And he may not be sure himself at this stage.
1: For sure. I guess just in terms of the market setup, I made it sound like, oh, there was some kind of a mini panic here with what was happening with the dollar and gold. But if we look at the interest rate setup, 4.7 and change on 10-year yields, 4.2-ish on twos, obviously Fed funds rate 3.5 to 3.75 is the range. That's not an unusual yield curve shape. In terms of absolute levels, maybe it's not something that's particularly out of whack with the growth rates of the economy or where inflation has been. So is there anything there that you feel that the Fed ought to be responding to?
2: I don't think so. As you say, this is not a very unusual yield curve. The 2 year that you just cited is what, 60 basis points above the Fed funds? That's not unusual at all. Doesn't look very high. Remember, the inflation rate that the Fed worries about, which is the PCE inflation rate, is over 3.5% right now. So, I mean, where would you expect the 2 year rate to be? unless you think the

0: inflation is going to come down dramatically in that 2 year period, which is, I think, not the expectation that most people have. I'll make one
1: For
0: more
1: sure.
0: side remark. I don't think it's such a smart. Your previous speaker was making the point that Secretary Bessent's attempted manipulation of the market didn't bring very much. I think that's right. I also think it's not such a good idea to be monkeying around with the treasury market. Eventually you're going to start undermining confidence in U.S., contribute to the undermining of confidence in U.S. Treasuries if you keep fiddling around as opposed to letting the market function as it normally functions. But to
1: Now,
0: your point, I don't think it will affect the Fed's decision at all.
1: right. Obviously we have 4+ weeks, I think, till the next Fed meeting. We'll have to see how the numbers come out. But, interestingly, since the July meeting, the inflation numbers at least have been a bit more benign or friendly, and maybe contributing to the case that some have made that this kind of inflation is one that you should probably wait out as opposed to move quickly to tighten in the face of.
0: Look, that's my general view about supply side induced inflations. But I have to say, and as you probably know, I'm known as an inflation dove, not an inflation hawk. This inflation rate seems very, very persistent. So we like to look through these supply shocks because they're, if to coin a phrase, transitory. This one is not looking so transitory, and it may not be over. Who knows what's going to happen to the price of oil over the next, I was going to say year. How about month? We have Donald Trump in the White House, and Lord knows what's going to happen.
1: Yeah, it's been all over the place, of course. And then also, I suppose the other possible driver of just all of this, private capital spending that's, increasing demand for debt, increasing demand for, real assets even and land might be a contributor to some inflation. And maybe that's also something that's not particularly rate sensitive right now.
0: I think the everything, as far as I can tell, now I'm not in the market in the middle of it. As far as I can tell, everything that's going on having to do with AI, et cetera, which involves acquiring land, acquiring water rights, acquiring electricity, among other things, has nothing to do with interest rates. And it would take an extraordinary move in interest rates to deter some of it.
1: Yeah, it does seem that that's the case. That's got that momentum. Alan Blinder, really appreciate you being with us. Thank you very much.
0: You're very
1: Watching
0: welcome.
1: there, the Cboe close out in Chicago. That brings the end of options trading for the day and the week. And by the way, don't miss CNBC's full coverage from the Jackson Hole conference, including key newsmaking interviews. That starts on Wednesday of next week. This week's bond market drama sending some investors looking for alternatives, at least some of the money piling into Bitcoin, which rallied more than 20%, still about 50 grand from last year's highs. So is this the beginning of the climb to new records? You're watching Closing Bell Overtime live from the Nasdaq Market Center.

0: Shares of Ross Stores up 4% today following results last night, beating on revenue and same-store sales and raising guidance as well. The analyst at William Blair saying the company's strategy of not raising prices is helping it take market share from rivals. Shares up 4.4%. Target also had a good week following its results, putting those two stocks pretty much level in terms of market cap right now. But it was a rough week for Walmart, losing 10% of its value. Its worst week in 4 years. Seems as if nearly every firm on Wall Street cut its price target on the stock today. It did manage to slightly finish above the flat line on the day. Bitcoin up 23% this week, with the rally starting on Wednesday after the Treasury Department's intervention in the bond market. Other cryptocurrencies and crypto-linked stocks like Coinbase, Circle, and MicroStrategy also moving higher on the back of this rally. But Bitcoin is still down double digits this year. So is the crypto winter really over, and could we see a climb to new highs? Joining us now is Andrew Moss. He is the head of digital assets research at Jefferies. Andrew, it's good to have you with us. It clearly was kind of coiled up, Bitcoin was, and other cryptocurrencies for quite a long time, kind of going sideways at these relative low levels. We released higher. What's next?
1: Mike, so there are really three primary catalysts powering the current rally across Bitcoin, tokens more broadly, and blockchain native equities. The first is what you just mentioned. Secretary Bessent's announced increase in Treasury buybacks. That triggered $3 billion in short liquidations that drove upside volatility. But it's really important to remember that Treasury buybacks and forced liquidations are not sustainable long-term drivers of industry growth. So we would be cautious at these levels. Trading volumes across spot and perpetual futures are at three-year lows. Spot token ETFs have seen sizable net outflows. And if you look at on-chain data, small and medium-sized Bitcoin holders are actually selling into strength, which partially explains why the rally is fading.
0: It's interesting. So you take those signals of relatively low volumes and smaller traders selling into this rally as being net negative on a forward-looking basis, as opposed to, you know, a contrarian view of saying, hey, nobody likes it, nobody's sponsoring this move.
1: Well, the on-chain data shows what it shows. And until you start to see trading volumes and perp volumes increase and you start to see sustained ETF inflows, it's hard to make the case that Bitcoin will begin to, you know, climb the next leg of growth back above 120,000.
0: Right. You need it to show itself first, I suppose. So what is now your preferred way of trying to play some themes in digital assets then, if it's not sort of purely long the dominant coins?
1: Sure. So we actually are long-term bullish on Bitcoin. We don't do price objectives, but we would also look at many of the DeFi applications and the tokens that power them. They've seen significant adoption and growth that's driving upside to the token prices there. And we'd also look at blockchain native equities, Coinbase, Bullish, Securitize, and Robinhood.
0: How dependent is this whole space on the passage of the Clarity Act? I mean, obviously the prices move in response to the perceived prospects of it passing, even though I don't think the betting markets have very high odds of it actually getting through. But, you know, to what degree is that sort of make or break for a lot of these assets?
1: Sure. So if you look at Polymarket odds, they're at about 30% probability of passage by year end. Now, we view a comprehensive U.S. regulatory framework as critical for mainstream digital asset adoption. Now, at the same time, you've seen SEC rulemaking proposals and guidances, and those definitely move the needle, but they're not a replacement for legislation, given that a future less supportive administration could roll them back. So, I mean, clarity is critical.
0: Right. Okay. So we do have to, I suppose, kind of monitor every step of that process and see and assume the market's going to move pretty dramatically in response to how that goes. Andrew, appreciate you checking in today. Andrew Moss from Jefferies. Thank you.
1: Thank you.
0: Coming up, Broadcom is making another big move to finance its spending amid its, this AI boom. Those details are ahead. Plus, the bullish case for NVIDIA ahead of its earnings results on Wednesday as it closes lower for a sixth straight session. Closing Bell Overtime is back right after this.

0: Welcome back. Samsung getting a nice pop in overseas trading. The company announcing a blockbuster shareholder return package, saying it expects to return between $65 billion and nearly $80 billion. This follows South Korean rival SK Hynix announcing its own nearly $30 billion buyback earlier this week. HSBC named Hynix a preferred pick this week, writing this is the beginning of a full-fledged shareholder return plan. Let's stay with tech and AI. Broadcom is making its biggest move yet to finance the AI boom, but this time it is not coming directly from its balance sheet. Christina Porcinellis is back here with more on this one. Hey, Christina.
1: Yeah, they want to sell essentially billions of in AI chips. The problem is its customers just simply cannot purchase it. And the issue with that is that it's just so expensive. So it's helping finance these purchases and keeping the debt off of its own books. CNBC has learned Broadcom is in talks to raise more than $60 billion. David Faber even saying $70 billion for a new AI chip deal, a package that could hit $100 billion, first reported by Bloomberg. It would benefit Anthropic and others and could resemble XPV, which is this financing platform Broadcom set up in June with Apollo and Blackstone. Also why the stock may not be reacting as much, because they kind of alluded to this just early June. So what it is, it's a separate entity, SPV, that raises the money, leases the chips to the customers. So Broadcom's role, it co-signs more so this senior level tranche of debt. If a customer can't pay, Broadcom would cover the gap. CEO Hock Tan has rejected the word backstop on earnings calls in the past, even just this past June. But Bank of America estimates that exposure could reach roughly $370 billion by 2029. Broadcom isn't alone, of course. NVIDIA has a similar platform targeting $500 billion, but only backstops up to 25% of each deal. Meta's done a version of this, too, raising roughly $27 billion for a data center it now leases back. It all works while AI demand pretty much outruns supply. The risk is the day that it doesn't. And so that is the jittery comments that we were talking about just within 20 minutes ago and why it's affecting the AI trade.
0: Yeah, I mean, it's almost everywhere you look, kind of the AI build out is sort of outgrowing whatever infrastructure we had to deal with it before, right?
1: And yet
0: I mean,
1: it hasn't even hit the ground with boots and, like,
0: no,
1: picks and shovels.
0: Exactly, right?
1: I
0: mean, I guess on some level you could say, you know, equipment leasing facilities exist in the in the world. You know, you have captive finance arms of vehicle makers. You know, in other words, this isn't completely novel, but it is fascinating that it creates this chain of incentives, obviously, to have you know, a lot more money flowing through to these customers to buy the chips. Everybody's hoping the value of those chips holds, right? And then, as you say, demand for renting these, you know, this capacity remains high.
1: It's not novel, to your point, within, you know, construction, et cetera, but it is relatively new to the tech world. And I think for companies that have been asset light for so long, now, you know, linking themselves to data center buildouts, that has created some concern. To your depreciation comment, you constantly hear from CoreWeave CEO, all of the NeoCloud CEO, and of course, Jensen Huang himself, the CEO of NVIDIA, just commenting on how they're still selling out of chips that are at least 6 years old in the market. And then you look at spot prices that continue to trend, you know, upwards for the last little while on a lot of these GPUs. They're arguing that everybody's going to need these older models. But then that makes me think, what does it mean for the cadence of NVIDIA chips? He's trying to get these new chips out every single year.
0: Right.
1: If all of these old ones are still just as good, will that change the cadence, especially when you have so much debt linked to these older GPUs? Like, do you need to come out with, you know, new ones every single year?
0: Right, exactly. So what the kind of obsolescence cycle is, or maybe the way they would put it is, you know, if the new chips are that much better for certain extreme workloads and we have to push the models in a certain direction, but it's good enough for everybody else. I don't know. I guess that's the hope.
1: Yeah. It all comes down to, I guess, money right now and then hitting that $3 billion over target.
0: Exactly. And even though this chunk is not slated to come directly and be put on Broadcom's balance sheet, it's still money being demanded from the capital markets.
1: And if I can make the point that we often hear, we have these headlines, these flashy big numbers, and none of it is actually concrete, right? So Broadcom is like up to talks,
0: target number,
1: you know, MOUs for NVIDIA, and they sign these deals, and who knows how much. Big dollar sign. Is that dollar sign going to be there, you know, a year from now?
0: We'll see when the closing happens. Yeah, exactly. All right, Christina, thank you. Time now for CNBC News Update with Frank Holland. Hi, Frank.
2: Hey there, Mike. The Department of Justice and TikTok have reached a $400 million settlement in a lawsuit against the social media platform alleging it violated children's online privacy laws. According to an announcement shared first with Axios, the DOJ says TikTok has undergone significant changes since the Biden Justice Department filed that suit against the company in 2024. This is one of the largest recoveries ever obtained in a case under that privacy law. The Pentagon has fired the editor-in-chief of the military newspaper Stars and Stripes. Eric Slavin says he, along with a publisher and a reporter, were let go. Slavin said Friday that he was dismissed for insubordination after an interview he gave that objected to any potential censorship by the U.S. military. And Mark Stad has completed a deal to become the controlling owner and largest shareholder of the NBA's Minnesota Timberwolves and the WNBA's Minnesota Lynx. Stad is buying the majority of co-owner Mark Lowry's stake in the two franchises. Sources say that deal is valued at $4.5 billion. And based on recent deals, Mike, seems like he might have got a discount. Back over to you.
0: Yeah, I mean, I guess, you know, geography and brand and history matter, but that's not a bad number. Frank, thank you.
2: Thank you.
0: Coming up, Warren Pies of 314 Research says market structure is becoming less supportive of this market rally. We'll look at why and what it could mean as we head into September.

0: online. Always say hello with Quo.
1: Welcome back to Closing Bell Overtime, live from the NASDAQ market site. Stocks higher across the board today. The Dow up 517 points, 0.4% for both the S&P 500 and the NASDAQ. Still red for the week, a 2% loss for the NASDAQ as the rise in treasury yields weighed on stocks. A good day for Elon Musk, though. SpaceX up 2%, Tesla gaining 5%, continuing a recent comeback. But still the worst Mag 7 name in the of this year. It is down 19%. Check out SanDisk, notable for its lack of a big move. 20 straight sessions with a move of at least 2%. Six of those days, it moved at least 10% in either direction. But that volatility taking a break today, it was off just about 0.25%. So with strong earnings growth, ambitious AI expectations, and some stronger than expected economic data lately, should investors continue to play offense? Or is it time to take a more cautious approach in the months ahead? Joining us now is 314 Research co-founder Warren Pies. Warren, good to see you.
2: Nice to be here.
1: You took a step to, I guess, a more neutral footing in terms of equity recommendation about a week or so ago. What were you seeing there in terms of, I guess, the dynamics, the interplay between rates and stocks and the AI trade?
2: Yeah, so I think if you go back 1 month ago, there was a healthy reservoir of skepticism and pessimism out in the market. We saw it expressed through single stock level volatility, even though the VIX was still low because correlations in stocks were moving against each other so much. Single stock volatility was high. It was over 50. And in our view is that if you look at earnings seasons, as long as results come in strong, then usually you get a vol crush, which is bullish for the market. And we've had that happen. So earnings is obviously a very strong season. No one can stop talking about it now. But that's in the rear view at this point. Earnings season basically 90% over. And now we have to think about macro, and we're left with lower volatility and still low correlations. And so if there was a macro event that were to kick off, let's say the Fed or an S1 drop from one of these labs, and then you have to look forward to midterm elections, you could spike volatility and I think have a little bit of a hiccup in the equity market. So from our perspective, we've been overweight stocks really since mid-April. I think this is a window where you want to neutralize and start de-risking a little bit.
1: And in terms of the way the bond market has been kind of trying to navigate a lot of what's going on with the Treasury and the Fed uncertainty, what is it implying to you in terms of rate hike expectations? And is it mispriced in some way? I mean, is it these level of longer term yields worrisome? How does that fit in?
2: Yeah, I think that's when you're talking about macro, you can really divide it into two big camps, growth and inflation, and inflation manifests through rates and interest rate policy. And our view is that, look, set aside what the Fed should do. That doesn't really matter at this point. But what the Fed's going to do in September, I think it's a coin flip. And the market went from 75% chance again back in July that we're going to see a hike in September. And they've taken those odds down to 30%. Our view is that it should be a coin flip, that this is a very live meeting, that the intervening data that we've received, the CPI and PPI, when we plug that into our PCE nowcast, core PCEs set to come in at, like, say, from our estimates, 0.28% month over month. Anything above 0.25%, I think you're going to see a violent repricing of these odds for a rate hike in September. And so that comes out here soon. We've got Jackson Hole next week. These are the macro things we're talking about. And contrary to popular belief, I think if the Fed starts hiking, you're going to see the 10-year yield move higher. There's this misconception out there that you're going to see yields come down if the Fed were to hike rates. That's not what history suggests. So that's what we're watching for. Obviously, the Treasury is doing what they're doing, but hasn't been very effective so far.
1: Yeah, I noted that work you did on exactly how the longer term yields tend to respond to hikes, especially when you're kind of moving from cutting to hiking, as we would be at this point. I want to be give you a chance to mention, you think it's probably a mistake if they hike, but they may do it anyway.
2: Yeah, I mean, I look at it as the we're basically restrictive right now. I'm with the core of the committee. I think it's the Waller and Powell and Williams group is the core of this committee. And what they decide is what's going to happen. I worry that a hike is really going to be more about political pressure. You know, they've looked through, and you see this in their speeches, they've looked through so many of these supply shocks over these years, whether it's COVID, and I think that was a misdiagnosis, but tariffs and now oil. And I think that if they do hike, I think it's going to be largely a bowing out to political pressure in how their credibility is seen. Ultimately, I do think that's a mistake, but you know, they have their, they're all humans just like us. They make mistakes.
3: Yeah, you can sort of pick up a bit of impatience building in the committee just with this wait and see approach with inflation remaining above target. Finally, Warren, I know your work on, you know, the demand for AI compute capacity is maybe softened up a little bit. I wonder if you could just shed light on that, what it might mean for that trade.
2: Yeah, so we track GPU availability. We've been doing this since 2023. And so we go out to the Neo clouds and basically ask every hour how available are each of these GPUs. And we put that in a composite index. And so this last 72 at 4 days or so, we've seen a real sharp uptick in availability, which leads us to read that as weakening compute demand. So we dug into that for our clients this week. For at this moment, we see this as benign. I don't think it's a disruption to the overall AI story. It's really coming from older GPUs that we see. The availability there spiked. And I think that just inference economics really favor the newer GPUs, and the availability in, say, the Blackwell has stayed very tight. So demand very strong there. As long as that's intact, then we're going to be okay, I think, on the compute story. But it feeds back to this whole risk window that we're in. The market is, sentiment is kind of expecting everything to go right for the AI trade, for the IPOs, for the ARR of the labs, all these things. This is that seasonal period where any of these things go wrong with this kind of expectation, you're going to have an indigestion.
3: Yeah, maybe not on the on the right footing for that. Warren, really great to talk to you. Thank you very much. Have a good weekend. Warren Pies. All right, ahead, a big week for tech and NVIDIA getting set to report on Wednesday. We'll speak with an analyst who initiated the stock with a buy today ahead of those results. And the stock that had both its best day ever and its worst day ever in the span of 48 hours. We'll tell you about that. Close your bell overtime. It's back after this.

0: Chipotle Honey Chicken is back, just in time for summer.
1: Welcome back to Closing Bell Overtime. Moderna shareholders celebrating their best week ever, closing up over 130% following blockbuster cancer drug trial results. But the week wasn't without some side effects. The day after its best day on record, Moderna posted its worst day ever. It was down nearly 25%. Moderna giving a lift to the healthcare sector as a whole, which closed out its best week since June 26th, up nearly 4.5%. The SOX ETF falling 5% this week. It was its first down week in the last three. But BMO is out with a bullish note, initiating coverage on semiconductor names like NVIDIA, AMD, Broadcom, Micron, and others with an outperform rating. The firm naming NVIDIA as its top pick, calling it the de facto leader with full stack hardware and software and market share dominance. This comes as Wall Street gets ready for NVIDIA's earnings results next Wednesday. Joining us now is the author of that note, Harsh Kumar from BMO. Great to see you, Harsh. I mean, you had a chance, I guess, to size up the whole group and sort of relaunch coverage here. What, in your view, is the market missing about NVIDIA after, you know, this period when the stock has not quite performed and had its valuation compressed?
2: So, Mike, first of all, thank you for having me on your show, as always. Look, we look at AI demand. We're very bullish on AI. We look at AI demand as in a very simple manner. There's the near-term demand, there's a near to mid-term demand, and the mid to long-term demand. The near-term demand is all being driven by hyperscalers. There is some enterprise demand in there, but hyperscalers are overshadowing all the press. In the midterm, you have real companies such as banks, pharmaceutical manufacturing that kick in. That's about 2 years plus out, 2 to 5 years. And then mid to long term, there's self-driving robotics, you know, sovereign things like enterprise that continue to kick in. So we look at very long legs. And then the other thing you have to take into account is LLMs are getting more complex. They're up about 10x on year-on-year basis. I can go back and tell you that the latest LLM is about 1.5 to 2 trillion parameters. 2 years ago, ChatGPT-3 was 175 billion. The tokens used are going up dramatically, but in order to make the token economics work, you need to drop the cost of the tokens. And the way you do that is through upgrades. So even for these hyperscalers, they need to constantly think about upgrades to have reasonably economic tokens, which is kind of the core of our thesis for hyperscaler upgrades. But then, of course, you have enterprise, you have these new applications. We are not concerned about NVIDIA earnings whatsoever. We think demand is exceptionally strong there.
1: I suppose the demand side is not what a lot of folks have questioned about, at least in the near term. I assume NVIDIA next week will be asked to elaborate further on a lot of sort of the financing efforts and the stakes it's taking in other parts of the ecosystem. I mean, is how much is that part of your conversation with clients about the name?
2: It has come up a little bit in the conversation with clients. Look, the reality is some of these private companies are staying private for a very long time. In my initiation, I cited Anthropic. It's doing something like $11.5 billion a quarter, up almost 1,400%, something like that, year on year, 400% sequentially. My point here is something that big that is growing that fast has required a lot of capital. Wall Street didn't have a great mechanism because they didn't understand. A lot of the big banks didn't understand the business because the business wasn't making any money at that point. But companies like NVIDIA did. And so companies like NVIDIA were very happy to finance the growth because they understood these models. Now, NVIDIA has a very, you know, clear clause that their capital is not to be used for their equipment purchases. I think finally we're getting some capital that is allocated through Apollo and some of these other large financing arms along with NVIDIA to facilitate this kind of growth that we're seeing. But it's a function of companies staying private for long. It's also, I look at the capital as a moat. It stands right there with technology, CUDA, software, the ability to manufacture complex systems. Mm-hmm. And if you have the balance sheet, why not use it?
1: Well, certainly it is an advantage, no doubt about it. Real quick word on the analog semi group, which you also think may be due for an upswing.
2: Yeah. So, look, economy, despite everybody's worry, is staying pretty strong. We are seeing a definite turn in industrial. We've already started to see that since the beginning of the year. We're seeing a turn in automotive. And of course, defense has been very strong. Those are the three biggest categories, if you will, of the analog space. And so between those three categories, analog is seeing a resurgence. We are seeing things like lower inventories, ASP increases, expedite orders from customers. And my suspicion is that this cycle will probably last for many quarters from here. So we're bullish on analog, particularly those that have industrial exposure. And of course, very bullish on NVIDIA with the cheap multiple and the AI complex overall.
1: I appreciate you coming to sum it up for us, Harsh. Thank you very much.
2: Always a pleasure. Thank you.
1: Harsh Kumar. Up next, everything that could impact Wall Street next week. There's more than just NVIDIA. Closing Bell Overtime, live from the NASDAQ market site. We'll be right back.
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4: America's superpower is creativity. The ability to come up with new ideas, the ability to express those ideas, and the ability to bring together people as one community through creativity. I think that's America's superpower. I'm Anil Chakravarti. I run the enterprise business here at Adobe. When I think of America as the land of opportunity for me personally, I am very grateful to America for all the experiences and success I've had and my family has had. I came from India when I was 21 years old. I had the privilege of going to MIT as a master's and then a PhD student. America has been very kind to me. I went from being an aspiring scientist to an aspiring businessman. And, you know, only in America, you can go from doing one thing to saying, no, I want to do something else. And you know what? The country always gives you a chance. America's success over the last 250 years, one has been around the values of the founding of the Republic, liberty for all, the continuation of democracy and making sure that the expansion of rights to everybody. You know, it has taken through its own twists and turns through the Civil War and through many other historical events to get there. But those values have really sustained the growth of America. Then you go back to creativity and innovation. Those have been critical to powering America's economy and society. To me, the American dream is the ability for anybody to build their own career, to build their own family, and build their own community. As long as you are putting your best foot forward and you are not taking anything for granted, you will have a tremendous amount of opportunities.

0: Coventry Direct, redefining insurance.
1: The options market is getting set for some key economic data, including the PCE price index, as well as Fed speak, with some interesting action in both bonds and gold. Oliver Rennick is at the CBO in Chicago with more on that. Oliver.
2: Hey, Mike. This week's Treasury buyback has options traders looking much more on edge compared to most of the summer when it comes to bonds. We saw traders buy 10 times more puts than calls on the 10-year note futures, which are popular as a short-term hedging tool. Any further slippage in the long-term ETF TLT next week might exacerbate volatility based on what I see in options positioning. And put buying outpaced calls 10-1 on high-yield corporates in HYG. Now, what's bad for bonds looks like it might be good for gold right now. GLD is on a 14% run this month, and 440,000 calls traded in GLD today compared to 150,000 puts. 87% of the nearly half a billion premium in GLD was tied to calls, including someone who spent $38 million buying 20,000 of the 450 strike calls in GLD expiring in mid-January. Mike, that was the fourth biggest trade in the entire market today.
1: Yeah, obviously some big bets being laid ahead of next week. Oliver, thanks very much. Talk to you again soon. That is going to do it for Overtime on a Friday. Everybody have a good weekend. Fast Money begins right after this quick.

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2: Live from the NASDAQ market site in the heart of New York City's Times Square, this is Fast Money. Here's what's on tap tonight. Stocks ending a rough week on an up note, but still down notably since Monday. Can today's momentum carry into next week? We'll debate. And we're counting down to NVIDIA earnings, the world's biggest company, set to report next Wednesday. What the charts say is next for the stock and what one top analyst is expecting. Plus, Broadcom eyes a massive debt deal. Retailer Ross Stores surges after earnings and a big week for Bitcoin. The crypto hitting three-month highs and clocking its best week of the year. What's driving the gains and how much more momentum is left in that trade? I'm Mike Santoli in for Melissa Lee, coming to you live from Studio B at the NASDAQ. On the desk tonight, Karen Feinerman, Steve Brasso, and Carter Worth. Welcome to you all. We start with that volatile run on Wall Street. The S&P higher today, still down more than a percent since Monday, breaking a streak of three straight weeks of gains. Other major indexes also in the red, with the NASDAQ leading the losses, down over 2%. All the action coming as long-term interest rates trade near two-decade highs. Investors seemingly unimpressed by Treasury Secretary Scott Bessent's plans to buy back billions of dollars in longer-term government debt. The 30-year yield fully recouping Wednesday's drop by today's close. So can today's stock momentum last into next week, or will higher rates take another bite out of equities? Steve, read the back and forth here between stocks and bonds.
3: Yeah, so bonds are always considered the smart guys in the room, I think. You know, as I say this humbly, yes, as an equity trader, we sort of react to them. And Warsh wants the bond market to do all the heavy lifting. It's done that so far. And the market is, as you've said in your last show, it's already pricing in, basically, it's a coin toss, yeah, right now. So is Warsh going to have these focus groups handle it? Or is he going to let the market sort of, is he going to intimate anything? He's not going to say anything. He doesn't want to say anything. And I think Powell said too much, right? So we went from your porridge is too cold, your porridge is too hot, we want it just right. I think we're going to swing to that ambiguity now, and the market's going to run away with it a little bit. And I think that's what he wants. I think that's what the market wants. That's what I want. Mm-hmm. Why do I want that? Because I always like asking myself questions because I know the answers, I think. So the reason why I want that is I feel as if the Fed gets painted into a corner if he talks too much. Gives him the ability to go back and forth. You had a guest on the previous show saying it's getting political. So last year it was, or up until Warsh came in, it was Trump being political with Powell. Now I feel like the Fed is being political with the market. I think we're going to see a little bit of this juggling back and forth, but I think it's a healthy for the overall market.
2: I mean, I guess, Karen, even setting aside the Fed piece of what's been going on with yields, first of all, it's a global move. It's not really about projected inflation expectations. It's kind of like everyone's borrowing. We're building, you know, a totally new industrial complex with AI. You obviously have a little bit of uncertainty around policy. But the question is this a level that changes the equation for stocks?
4: No, I don't really think so. Though I'd found, to me, I thought Bessent's comments were really interesting, I guess. Yeah. I don't know. There's a lot of words that you could use. That, to me, was the most significant event of the week, I think, in that, you know, he was trying to massage the bond market to where he wants it to be, which is sort of exactly counter to what Warsh had said. He didn't say a ton, but he did say he was happy to have longer, you know, higher rates for 30-year bonds to do some of the work to hopefully get inflation under control. So I guess it was 2 days of mild reaction to Bessent's comment,
2: like,
4: and then completely
2: kind of like
4: reversed.
2: And then it kind of reversed. I mean, look, you did see reactions stick in some respects, which is since the Treasury buyback announcement, dollar's down a bunch, mm-hmm, gold's up a bunch, Bitcoin's up a bunch. So you had this idea out there of like, okay, we need somehow to hedge this bit of uncertainty, whatever it's going to mean.
4: Yeah, I don't know that Warsh will address this, this head on at all. It seems unlikely to me. I don't think he's going to raise. I think, you know, the midterms, I know he's not political or doesn't claim to want to be in all of that, but here we are.
2: Yeah.
4: And I can't help that, you know, Bessent, I just felt was being a good soldier out there and trying to do what he could. I do think that oil moving this high is another really important factor, and I don't think Trump likes it this high and will try to do something to talk it down. Those, I think, are the most important things also NVIDIA.
2: Well, that's true, too, of course. Oil moving up again is part of that whole yield story as well. A very tight relationship. So, Carter, in terms of how the equity market behaved and metabolized all this, whether it was because of rates or not, what did you see this week?
0: I mean, look, I think the real pressure, of course, as expected, is on financials. Big, large Canadian banks, super regionals here in the U.S., as well as so-called money center. We don't call them anymore, but all under pressure. I think the bigger takeaway is still that the cost of 10-year money is very benign. I mean, we know we're coming up on the three-year anniversary of the peak. The peak was October 23rd, 2023. Here we are about to be September of 2026. We briefly, intraday, on that day, got above 5%. 5.02 was the high. And here we are 3 years later, and the cost of 10-year money is 4.73. Generally speaking, the equity market has loved that. The equity market, S&P, was at 4,200 then, and here we are at 74.75. So it's really about the rate of change. It always has been. Were we to creep up to, over the next, between now and November, up to 5%? I don't think the market cares at all. Were we to have an accelerated move there quickly between now and a little bit after Labor Day? Equities will not like that. This is, I think, elemental. But for now, I don't see this as being a problem for the market. And in fact, the market is saying it isn't a problem.
2: Yeah, S&P 76.75. Don't want to have anybody panic that we just lost 200 points through the couch cushions here, Carter. But real quick, you mentioned the banks. They obviously did. They were kind of helping to support things on the way up a couple of weeks ago, actually for a while. They faltered a little bit. Obviously, semis down again today. Industrials look tired as well. I just wonder whether, in fact, the market's losing some of those thrusters.
0: Yes, and so if you think about the mid-May to mid-July, we traded within a 5% range for a two-month period. That's only happened five, six times in the post-war period. I mean, a very benign. And yet, despite that sideways quiescent action at the index level, huge moves under the surface. Think about semis in that period, or software, or energy stocks, and so forth. And then this minor breakout to new highs, and now this pullback. I think we're very much, maybe as you phrase it, sort of losing a little steam, and that the market has really asymmetrical downside here than

0: All right. We are building toward getting a few answers next week. Markets will get another read on the Fed at the end of next week at the Jackson Hole Symposium. Kevin Warsh's first as Fed chair. It kicks off on Thursday. CNBC senior economics writer Matt Peterson joins us now. Matt, sometimes we have to, you know, maybe kind of hype this event as being consequential. Probably don't need to do that this time just because the market craves clarity or at least whatever messaging we're going to get from Warsh. Where do you expect we ought to set our expectations?
1: Yeah, we are going to get something from Kevin Warsh, but whether it's going to satisfy the market's, you know, desire for clarity from the new Fed chairman, I will believe it when I see it, right? I mean, so far the pattern has been that he has liked to talk about his sort of big picture plans about changing the Fed and very relatively little about, you know, what exactly is going on in the markets and the economy. Other than that, you know, as everybody noticed, he did seem to be happy with or okay with at least the rise in long end yields when he was talking in July. And so, you know, I think this is a big moment for him. Is he going to talk about what's going on in the bond market, how he sees the Fed, you know, thinking about the bond market, or is he going to just kind of take his hands off of this entirely and say, you know, this is a Treasury thing, I'm not going to engage in it? And I think if he does that, you know, I suspect we'll keep seeing yields creep up here, right? Because we have markets looking at a Fed chairman that they think is happy with this situation, and we'll just continue selling up. You know, inflation expectations are rising over the past couple of days here. I think there's something for Warsh to address, but I'm just not convinced that he's interested in getting into this fight.
0: Yeah, it's certainly maybe the case. He wouldn't be interested in certainly getting into a fight. A lot of the sort of potential frictions have been noted, right? Where it's if Warsh wants a smaller Fed balance sheet, kind of less of a finger on the scale of trying to sway rates where they're going. And obviously Treasury is doing the opposite. He also wants the Fed to lower the duration of its balance sheet. Here you have the Fed as a buyer of longer duration assets. But maybe if what Warsh wants is the Fed shouldn't be the main character anymore, then somebody else is willing to be the main character.
1: Look, I think you've got two things that Warsh has said that are in direct tension in what we're seeing from Scott Bessent. On the one hand, you know, he said last year, pretty recently, that he thinks that, you know, when the Fed buys bonds, you know, through quantitative easing, it has encouraged reckless fiscal spending, right? He has broadly criticized the idea of the government holding down yields because this encourages the debt to rise. So he doesn't like this. You know, this is, you know, the Treasury is acting here and not the Fed, but it's a very similar kind of effect. And on the other hand, you have Warsh saying again and again that he thinks the Treasury ought to have a lot of say over how the Fed intervenes in the bond market, right? This is the thing that he talks about when he talks about rewriting the Treasury-Fed Accord, is that he thinks the Treasury ought to have a lot more say of what the Fed does with its balance sheet. And so, you know, if you are Scott Bessent and you think, well, if I really want to bring down long-term yields, I need to get the Fed involved, seems like a pretty easy call to go to get Kevin Warsh on your side here, even though he's going to do something that he doesn't want, that Kevin Warsh said he doesn't want to do, right? That's why this is such a dilemma.
0: Yeah, it is obviously pretty tricky. I would say that this is different from QE in the sense that it's kind of just a maturity swap, right? You're going to have to, Treasury's going to have to borrow on the shorter end to buy back at the long end, trying to twist the curve around. We'll see if that is a relevant distinction. Matt, thank you very much. We'll certainly talk to you a bunch next week. So, Karen, again, I mean, a lot of these questions are going to hover over this meeting. We never know if the market is really going to take its cue from it.
2: No, I mean, this is a very different kind of information, not flow, and I guess forward-looking that we're not going to have anymore.
0: Yeah.
2: So I think we're going to be a little stuck. I really wonder, though, what was Warsh aware that this was going to happen? What was that conversation like when Bessent said, hey, this is what I'm going to go out there and say?
3: I think he's doing it because this isn't QE. There aren't any new reserves. There isn't a printing machine. And Warsh wasn't going to do it. He wants to shrink that balance sheet. So it wasn't going to happen with Warsh. So I don't know, to your point, was there a meeting? Was there a lunch? Was there a dinner? Was there something, smoke signals? I don't know, but I think this is the administration's way of answering QE without actually printing.
2: But what does it tell us, though, that bonds didn't ultimately didn't?

0: Well, that's the is the question. I mean, you know, the bonds are going to fight
1: $4 billion against the $40 trillion market
0: per little operation. It's a little bigger than that in aggregate potentially. But no, I do agree. Markets are going to test policymakers' resolve almost whatever happens here. I do think though we have to keep in mind the Treasury, as a matter of relatively normal business, does occasional buybacks of orphaned, you know, off the run securities. This is just bigger. But the first thing that Treasury Secretary Bessent said in the interview on CNBC was, well, it's a signal. Yep. Right? It was intended as a signal.
2: Right. And I have asymmetric information.
0: Yes.
2: Whatever that.
1: But they always do. Everyone's always had asymmetric
0: information. Yeah. Including the central bankers that Scott Bessent bet against as a hedge fund manager. Right. So we'll take that all and try to figure out what it could mean. For more on the week ahead and the markets, let's bring in Tiffany Wade, senior portfolio manager at Columbia Threadneedle Investments. She co-manages the Columbia Cornerstone Growth Fund. Tiffany, good to see you. Welcome.
3: Thank you for having me.
0: So it seems like the bond market was kind of dominating a lot of the conversation this week. The absolute level of rates, whatever reasons for them getting there, does it make much of a difference in terms of how you're viewing prospects for stocks?
3: I think it's going to matter for the short-term prospects for stocks. Certainly, equity investors are going to be looking to see what Warsh has to say next week. As you were talking about before, you know, the lack of clarity, lack of forward guidance is something that equity markets don't like, right? We don't like uncertainty, and so that lack of information is going to create potentially some volatility next week around that meeting. So that's certainly one of the things that could create, you know, some noise in the near term.
0: Still find it fascinating that one element of this story is the voracious demand for capital by the private sector, the AI investment theme, and that seems to be a key driver of where global rates are going. And so if one of the bull cases for stocks and for earnings growth is we're just not even close to finishing this build out, but then you have the cost offset from higher rates, you know, the market has to sort that out, I suppose.
3: Yeah, I think that's definitely something that people are concerned about, right? Like, is all of the bond issuance going to be able to find a home? And is that going to be crowding out some demand for treasuries, right? Does that have a longer term impact on 10-year or 30-year treasury rates? But for the most part, we do think that all of that corporate issuance is going to be able to find a home. It's just a matter of what the rate is going to be. But we do think that the AI CapEx trend is going to be a multi-year trend. I think that this is not stopping anytime soon.
0: Does that mean kind of sticking with the recipients of all that money, or are there other kind of bank shot ways of playing that theme?
3: Yeah, we definitely prefer the names that are benefiting from the capital spending right now as opposed to the spenders. So that's names within the tech sector for sure. Semiconductors are clearly a beneficiary, but also a number of names in other sectors like industrials. So electrical equipment names are clearly beneficiaries. Some of the construction engineering names are also beneficiaries.
4: So do you see those as having as much growth potential as some of the more direct ones?
3: I think so. Over the next couple of years, there's definitely going to be a lot of growth potential and a lot of visibility for these names if we think that the CapEx cycle is going to continue for multiple years. Certainly, there's some names within the tech sector. You think about the memory stocks that have tremendous pricing power over the short term. You probably don't see that from some of the electrical equipment names or construction names to the same extent, but they are getting pricing power and they have great visibility into backlog for multiple years.
1: When you look at inflation, do you try to distinguish between supply pull or demand push or vice versa? Do you look at inflation through the prism of geopolitical cause? Not all inflation is created equally. So how do you look at this as being temporary, longer in duration? How does it affect your calculus?
3: Yeah, I think that is a great question, right? So we think about inflation related to chip stocks and the pricing increases we've seen. Is this a temporary inflation as, you know, more capacity comes online later this year and even more at the end of 27 into 28 versus something like energy or food prices that may be, you know, a longer term inflation impact? So that is something that we try to distinguish when we're thinking about, you know, what inflation looks like, what that means for rates. Right now, it does seem like the impetus for inflation is probably a little bit lower over the near term. But there's a few things, you know, that are wild cards. Certainly what happens with energy prices around Iran and geopolitical events. And then that could trickle into other things like other commodity prices or food prices as well.
0: And then it always amazes me how these days we're able to talk about the overall market and the earnings drivers without really hitting the on the ground U.S. economy very much, because it's not that big a part of the index. But we heard from a lot of consumer retail companies this week. You have a little wear and tear from inflation and maybe a little bit of wobbling of demand in some areas. How are you viewing that as it feeds into those stocks?
3: Yeah, we heard from a number of retail companies hearing a little bit of softness, and that continues to be mostly at the lower end consumer. But this is a trend that we've been hearing from companies for the better part of a year and a half. Certainly, gas prices might be exacerbating that over the near term. So Walmart in particular said that they saw quite a bit of softness in June, but things recovered in July and August. So I don't think the consumer is dead, but there's a little bit of weakness here and there.
0: Tiffany, great to catch up with you. Thank you.
3: Thank you.
0: Tiffany Wade. Carter, weigh in on any of that.
5: Well, it all makes a lot of sense. I mean, I guess the first thing is one has to know what your time frame is. Tiffany's speaking about long cycle things that I myself don't think anyone can know. But the question really is, semiconductors having had one of the most epic runs of all time, a three-year push of an area, and then an epic collapse in certain stocks, 30 to 50%, and then an epic bounce, right? In some cases, 50%. Do they recoup the highs or not between now and year end? And I'm in the not camp.
0: Yeah, I mean, in some respects, the bounce kind of stopped at a pretty logical spot, right?
5: Mm-hmm. That's right. That's right. And also what happens is you get vol crush, right? After that kind of movement, that sequence of money being pushed in 2-3 years and then a collapse and then a ricochet, both sides get emboldened. The bulls say, see, this ricochet shows it's all okay. We're off to the races again. And the bears say, that sell-off was just the beginning. Wait till you see what's coming next. And so what happens actually is neither. And you bet against volatility. I think semis are quite pinned here and are likely to be going nowhere fast.
0: Get those offsetting currents. All right. Well, coming up, the AI financing boom gets even bigger. What we know about Broadcom's plans for a debt deal worth tens of billions of dollars and the growing cost of the AI build-out. Plus, perps going mainstream, a look at surging interest in the 24/7 trading product and how one major exchange could shake up the trading landscape. Don't go anywhere. Fast Money is back in two.
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2: Welcome back to Fast Money. Broadcom once again looking to tap debt markets to help finance its AI build-out. The company looking to raise $70 to $80 billion, according to our David Faber, through a special purpose vehicle with Broadcom guaranteeing part of the debt. The financing is expected to include roughly $45 billion of senior debt, which gets paid back first, and about $35 billion of junior debt. Those figures are still fluid, according to sources. You can see a massive run-up in Broadcom credit default swap spreads, though, I guess, as the market kind of braces for the potential extra leverage that's at least secondarily on its balance sheet. So I don't know, Steve, you know, you got to expect these companies are going to make sure there's a market for what they're making. The companies that are buying this stuff say, hey, we're just responding to end demand. Where does it leave us?
3: Yeah, so well, it leaves me with looking at Broadcom has definitely been a laggard. It's only up, you know, 6-7% year to date. And when you look at circular financing, they want to crack at it, too. So if they could buy their handful of clients, they're going to buy them as well. It's never appeared to me that they get a sexy story. Broadcom always seems to be sort of a nuts and bolts story. Yeah. And I think they should. I'm actually curious to see how they're going to perform into next week. I like the stock. I still do.
2: Yeah, I mean, almost by design, it was a little bit of a kind of a lower beta sort of, you know, kind of plotting story until they got levered to the AI theme. But I mean, just I guess across the landscape of the markets, Karen, I mean, we do still have this buildup in credit that are kind of transforming once asset light businesses.
4: Right. That is, I think, one of the most material changes in the market we've seen in a really long time. I mean, I used to, you know, look at the Meta balance sheet and say just a hoard of cash and tremendous cash flow. And then that hoard is gone. It's now net negative. Right. And the CapEx spend is obviously enormous. But I'm curious. So they have several tranches of debt here. That SPV structure, which we know is a little bit wonky in terms of not have you. It's a contingent liability, which is not the same as a liability. Feels similar.
2: Yeah.
4: And then how much is the junior going to go for? I mean, at some point, the market, I think, is really going to just, you know, puke on one of these. Not yet.
2: Right.
4: Hasn't happened.
2: Right, because we're not really that close to the moment when you know if all of the build makes sense, right? Because it's either when it starts to, you know, generate income or not, and in sufficient amounts, and then I guess how much the actual compute kind of retains its value over time.
4: Well, that's been interesting in that it has seemed to retain its value, and actually you're seeing depreciation schedules, you know, should be longer, not shorter. The most promising call to me was the Andy Jassy call talking about the return on invested capital and how we're going to spend for 3 years, and then we're going to break even, and then we're going to have continued cash flow, and maybe longer than we think because that's what we're seeing. That's where
3: that was the one that's changed the story, though, because we came off of Google or Alphabet that had the first negative free cash flow quarter dating back 20 years. And then Microsoft and Amazon changed the story again and the whole market took back off. And that's where memory started to run again. I think free cash flow is probably the holy grail. But I guess as traders, we get to pick and choose which free cash flow that we're going to sign on to as it's getting depleted.
4: But all of that was happening while situational awareness was happening.
2: That is true,
4: So it was hard to, I mean, that was fascinating as
2: So then you had this other kind of liquidation event in the midst.
4: Totally having nothing to do with whatever the underlying.
2: Not directly, yeah, exactly. All right, well, there's a lot more fast to come. Here is what's coming up next.
5: Perpetual Futures Frenzy, the 24/7 trading product gaining hype with investors. And the battle brewing as one derivatives darling sets its sights on the U.S. Plus, NVIDIA on the clock. The chip giant headlines next week's earnings slate. How results could set the tone for the AI trade. You're watching Fast Money, live from the NASDAQ market site in Times Square. We're back right after this.

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1: Welcome back to Fast Money. The exchange stocks taking a hit this week as perpetual futures gain some momentum. That's helped boost Hyperliquid to its best week on record, up nearly 60%. Our Oliver Rennick is taking a look at all of this in options action, Oliver.
2: Hey, Mike, I wouldn't be talking crypto at 5 p.m. on a Friday if it weren't a big deal. This week's Hyperliquid embrace by the president really ups the stakes for the biggest derivatives market structure story of the year. I spoke with senior executives at exchanges, brokerages, and even the team at Hyperliquid Strategies, publicly traded PURR, that were all caught by surprise by the announcement. Shares of PURR, which invests in the Hype blockchain that underpins the exchange, rallied 60% and is now up 200% on the year. Option volume exploded around the stock, as did call buying in IBIT, Strategy, and Robinhood, which offers perps in Europe. But the twist this week was the exchanges firmed up as well, maybe because investors are starting to see a win-win outcome for exchanges. Either perps are just reckless liquidity and the market self-regulates, or heavy volume and clearer regulation could be an opportunity for exchanges like Cboe and CME to get on board, Mike.
1: Yeah, it is fascinating. It seems like it's happened all at once, Oliver. I know you got a deep dive on that on our website as well. Great stuff. Thanks very much for staying late for us, Ollie. And Carter, you know, I often say this when it's come to, what you know, kind of making trading more available, more ubiquitous. Nobody's asking for it, but it doesn't mean it's not not something that'll take off.
3: They call the sell side for reason, right? I mean, they issue securities to the public, or sometimes to the largest institutions, but this is the nature. Could it be SPACs or the auction rate securities in 2008 when the whole thing froze up, or mortgage backs, or I think of inverse ETFs and leverage. The sell side sells. Now, are all things ended in the bad way that many of those things? No, but I think this is the same kind of thing. It's just that reflects the moment that we're in and the moment that we've been in for the past several years, a very sort of risk embracing everybody in sort of attitude towards equities.
1: Yeah. And, you know, beg for forgiveness, don't ask for permission, too.
3: Yes.
1: It's seemingly the rule when it comes to starting in on this stuff. Well, we've got a news alert here on Anthropic. New details on its potential IPO. Kate Rooney has it all. Hi, Kate.
4: Hey, Mike. So I am just hearing from sources that the recent backlash against AI and the data center buildout is now expected to be listed as an official risk factor in Anthropic's upcoming IPO, and that paperwork in particular. This is according to two sources familiar with the matter. The AI giant will officially warn investors, from what I'm hearing, that its ambitious data center buildout could be delayed or constrained by some of the growing political opposition to a lot of these projects. This would show up in the upcoming S1, which I am told we could see in the matter of weeks here. Anthropic has filed confidentially to go public in what could be the biggest IPO in history behind SpaceX. Risk factors, of course, are a standard part of these IPO filings. They're meant to spell out some of the potential downsides for investors. It does come as politicians on both sides of the aisle, we're now seeing, are pushing back on some of these projects around the country. One source told me the AI backlash could take on even more significance, especially if Anthropic does open up a large portion of its IPO to retail investors, similar to what SpaceX did. Anthropic, Mike, declined to comment on this one. Back over to you.
1: Yeah. I mean, given the founders of Anthropic's case in the past, you wonder if a risk factor is going to be a mass extinction event from AI superintelligence. I mean, you never know how deep they're going to have to go when we're talking about these big issues, Kate.
4: Totally.
1: Yeah.
4: It's an interesting dynamic, too. This is a public benefit corporation, so they have this fiduciary duty, but at the same time, they have another mission-driven duty. That's another thing sources I'm talking to, a little bit worried about what that actually looks like in terms of governance. I expect the list factor in this S1 to be quite long, and as you mentioned, new territory here in AI in terms of the risk.
1: Have to use their imagination. Kate, thank you very much. All right, coming up, all eyes on NVIDIA, the chipmaker headlining next week's earnings report. We'll get Carter's take on the technicals and a top analyst read on what results could do for the AI trade.

0: 1,000 messages while you work, always say hello with Quo.
1: Welcome back to Fast Money. Stocks rebounding in Friday trading, the Dow adding over 500 points, while the S&P and NASDAQ each rose roughly 0.5%. Still, all three indices ended lower on the week. Gold extending its run up over 2% and closing out a fifth straight weekly gain, the longest win streak since October of last year. The precious metal settling at its highest level in 3 months. And Tesla surging 5% for its best day since early July. The company getting the green light to launch its paid robo-taxi service in Las Vegas with the ability to deploy up to 5,000 vehicles in the next 12 months. Waymo and Uber each were approved to operate up to 1,000 autonomous vehicles. Steve, I think it's one of the things driving Tesla today. It also moved in sync with anything that people who short Bitcoin might have been short, because Palantir was up,
2: right.
1: Tesla was up. So it's a kind of a fellow traveler.
2: Yeah, it's that basket trade.
1: Yeah.
2: Karen pointed this out earlier today. And when you start to look for headlines out on Tesla, you could throw out that maybe they're going to merge, or maybe they will, or maybe they won't with SpaceX. So maybe that timeline is either pulled up or not. But I think yours is pretty accurate, where it's the cyber cab and it's also all of these basket of risky stocks are traded in unison. Have you taken a Waymo before? I'm sure you have.
1: I haven't taken a Waymo, no.
2: I was in San Francisco. It will change the way that you ride. I don't want to have a person driving me anymore.
1: Sure.
2: But it was just more relaxing than I thought it would be.
1: Mm-hmm.
2: So my point of reference was, oh, my God, it's going to be really scary. So I think the more we can get of this autonomous, the better it is.
1: I don't leave this island, so I'd rather argue with a cab driver about which way to go than have the autonomous car take me there. Meantime, NVIDIA highlights the earnings calendar next week, reporting after the bell on Wednesday. Shares are riding a six-day losing streak. That's the longest since September of 2022. But where does the chart master see the stock heading from here? So, Carter, how is this one set up?
3: Sure, let's get to it. Obviously, the greatest of all has been the laggard. The one that was so embraced for the past year is underperforming. But let's look at three charts. The first you see is a comparative chart, and this tells the tale. Again, semis up about 112% and NVIDIA up about 20%. Now, comparative is one form, but relative is better. And this is the second chart. It depicts which is NVIDIA divided by the SOX, which gives you a relative strength line or relative performance line. So relative performance peaked again about a year ago in the first week in August, and we've started to recover back towards that 150-day moving average. And that the recovery, I think, has room to run. So generally speaking, on this basis, we want to be long NVIDIA paired against SOX. And then finally, NVIDIA chart itself, fairly well-defined circumstance. It's bounced off that uptrend line to the penny over and over. We moved out of that, what you'd call converging trend lines, call it a symmetrical triangle or wedge, doesn't matter what you call it. We broke out above that and we've checked back here. We want to be long NVIDIA into the print.
1: All right. Yeah. Sort of rebuilt a little bit. It's interesting the implications, considering it's kind of almost like a defensive semi at this point relative to the group. Carter, thank you for that. For more on what to expect from NVIDIA next week, let's bring in Stacey Rask on Bernstein, senior semis analyst. Stacey, great to have you. What are you most listening for as we get these numbers?
4: Yeah, you bet. So they report next week on Wednesday. I think the numbers broadly should be very, very good. We're entering right into the start of the Rubin cycle, which is their next generation platform. They've already given kind of color for growth through this year and actually into next year. And actually, we're hoping that they may even take that up. They set $1 trillion, unbelievably, over a three-year period, which would suggest something close to $500 billion in data center revenues next year. I think if you look at some of the build plans and things like that for the new platform, numbers that are higher than that start to become pretty plausible. And so I'd love to see if they would actually commit to that or not on this print. Beyond that, I think we're looking for the sustainability of gross margins, particularly as things like memory pricing and wafer pricing is coming up. And they've priorly said that they could hold gross margins in the current range, which is sort of mid-70s, and love to see them continue to confirm that. And then finally, I think any color on some of the financing backstops that we've heard recently. There's been a lot of news flow around some of the financing for data center projects, which could be hundreds of billions of dollars. And NVIDIA, in some sense, has been sort of donating their credit rating, kind of, and offering backstops for some of those deals. And so any more details we can get on that, I think, would be useful and helpful.
5: Stacey, it's Karen. Thanks for being on. So do you think that that last thing you talked about, this credit issue, is bigger than the actual earnings or what the gross margin is? How much of the story is really resting on that?
4: Yeah, I don't know if the story's resting on it, but I mean, the dollars that are looking to get spent are large. And there becomes this question of how to pay for it. And I think all the questions of the returns and things that can drive that, in my mind, are starting to get more and more settled in the favor of the idea that there is a return. But some of the customers that are potentially looking to do this, they're startups, even big startups, but they're startups, and they don't have the kind of track record. And so the fact that there is a backstop of the leases and other things, I think, to help that get going, I think is okay. NVIDIA has clearly a lot of money and balance sheet to deploy. It's another one of their strategic advantages beyond technology and ecosystem and everything else. And I mean, I'm kind of hard pressed to think of a better use of their excess cash versus investing, you know, in the ecosystem to grow it and develop it around their products. But there's been lots of headlines and lots of big numbers and not a lot of details on how this stuff is really going to work yet. And so I think color that they could give on that would be helpful, I think, in helping to put some investors' minds at ease on some of this.
2: So, Stacey, it's a great company. It always seems to knock it out of the park when you bet against them. Why the underperformance? And even if they have another stellar quarter, what makes me believe that my money should be put into that stock that's underperformed drastically its peers?
4: Yeah, and to be fair, like I'll be honest, I think it's going to be a good print. I don't know what the stock is going to do in the near term. Like, most of my coverage is reported earnings. By and large, they've all had very good prints, and I barely had any stocks actually go up the day after the print. So, like, I guess we'll just have to see. That being said, like, everybody's getting excited about, they've been excited about AI. Like, none of AI ultimately works if NVIDIA is not working. The stock is treaded water a little bit of last year or so. Investors have been playing more of the things that I think were viewed as having higher torque to the upside. There was a big thing around the bottleneck plays, for example, for quite a while. I would say that recently NVIDIA started outperforming. I think your chart has showed it a little bit. Some of that's starting to reverse. I think if you look at least over the last month, the SOX index is down about 5%. NVIDIA is actually up 4 or 5%. So it's actually started a little bit of a reversal relative to the rest of the group over the last month or so. And I would be hopeful that that can continue, because like I said, I do think we are right at the beginning now of their next product cycle, which those product cycles tend to be good things for the stock when they get going and we're there. So I would hope that that can reverse. In this environment, though, I'll be honest, I don't know what the stock's going to do, but I do think the numbers will be good.
1: Well, we'll see. I mean, there's a scarcity of free cash flow now in this market, and it's all going to NVIDIA. See if people respond to that, Stacey. Thank you very much for weighing in, giving us a preview. Coming up, a big day for Ross Stores after its earnings report, what the company said about the health of the consumer, and how to size up the retail sector after a key week of results. Fast Money.

0: Fandango. Stream free with no login required.
1: Welcome back to Fast Money. Shares of Ross Stores jumping 4% after the retailer posted earnings and revenue that beat analyst expectations. The company also gave strong profit guidance for the current quarter. Stock is up more than 30% so far this year. Karen, for a long time, a little bit of the laggard to TJX. Mm-hmm. They both had their valuations come in a little bit.
2: And now TJX, disappointing quarters, couple of missteps, which we don't really see from them. Hopefully they'll turn that around. But I know Steve is like Burlington. Burlington and Ross, I think, have both outperformed meaningfully. TJX is just expensive. They're all sort of getting expensive now, but which is ironic, right?
3: Yes,
2: but,
3: of course. Yeah. It's probably cheaper now, right? It's probably cheaper than Ross Stores.
2: Yes. But no, so those were better. Those were the place to be this quarter.
3: And by TGX's own admission, they said they had the wrong stuff at the wrong stores at the wrong time.
1: Yeah.
3: So I think you'll see as the market does get finicky, when you could see the outperformance, you know, for a while from TJX over Ross stores, and then you slipped into Ross stores to kind of, you know, beat that. But now you have an international footprint. You have a lot of tentacles coming out of TJX. I think that they will be bought again. It won't be held against them.
1: Right.
3: And their tariff refund showed up a lot better in Ross stores than it does in TJX. So I wouldn't judge this by one quarter.
1: Yeah. Carter, we're looking at, you know, Ross and TJX there on the chart having inflected lower in August. Obviously, Walmart also backed up quite a bit this week.
4: Yeah, Costco, too. So, you know, it's ever thus. Think about, there was no better winner than TJX, and it's now out of favor, rolling over. And there was no better loser, if you will, or worse loser than Target. And this is the nature of rotation, right? So the high flyers under some pressure. Another would be Tapestry, for instance, dropping and gapping on its earnings. Walmart trading above one-time sales, a record, and now under pressure. And what's emerging is some other things off the bottom. It's the same within tech, right? Semis were loved. They're under pressure. Software was hated. They're coming to life. This is the nature of markets.
1: Yeah, there it is. Just like it says in the Bible there. All right, coming up, Bitcoin's big comeback, making sense of this week's crypto surge and whether the trade can keep up the momentum. More Fast in 2.

0: Aspen Dental. It's time to smile again.
1: Welcome back to Fast Money. Is the latest crypto winter finally thawing? Bitcoin hitting nearly 80,000, in early morning trading today. That's its highest level since May. Crypto-linked names also rallying. MicroStrategy, Coinbase, bullish, posting their best week in months. Steve, it was really kind of coiled for quite a while, and we released up.
2: Yeah, this is exactly what you were talking about before. So that basket of names that react well, and I think this was the White House tailwind that we saw this week. Along with gold running, along with risk assets running, along with maybe we went from a rate hike to a pause. I think all of this was a perfect storm, and it has been so, it was trading like an incurable disease for quite some time. And now Katie Stockton put out a piece today that it was substantially above its 200-day moving average. So I think you're seeing a confluence of events. But if you're a person who's skeptical, you want to wait till this thing really proves itself before you put new money to work instead of just suffering.
1: And Karen, we were talking about how, yeah, you have the excitement about, you know, maybe this refresh push to get this Clarity Act passed. But I don't know. It feels like the odds are not necessarily favoring that it actually happens. I wonder if that's what matters most.
3: I think that matters a lot. And I think the other day, Brian Armstrong was on the network talking about maybe some improved chances for the Clarity Act. And I've got to think there is nobody more plugged in on the Clarity Act than Brian Armstrong and Donald Trump, I think. And, you know, he didn't like Armstrong, like the first pass at it.
1: Right.
3: Remember, and abandoned it, and seems a little bit more optimistic. Yeah. So I don't know. This market trends to be a little leaky with information as well.
1: Well, we'll see. They're certainly plugged in terms of wanting it. We'll see if the Senate will go along with it. That's been the hang up. Up next, we're going to get final trades.
4: 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Catch us anytime on the go. Follow the Fast Money Podcast. We're back.

0: that is allocated through Apollo and some of these other large financing arms, along with NVIDIA, to facilitate this kind of growth that we're seeing. But it's a function of companies staying private for long. It's also, I look at the capital as a moat. It stands right there with technology, CUDA, software, the ability to manufacture complex systems. Mm-hmm. And if you have the balance sheet, why not use it?
1: Well, certainly it is an advantage, no doubt about it. Real quick word on the analog semi group, which you also think may be due for an upswing.
0: Yeah, so look, economy, despite everybody's worry, is staying pretty strong. We are seeing a definite turn in industrial. We've already started to see that since the beginning of the year. We're seeing a turn in automotive. And of course, defense has been very strong. Those are the three biggest categories, if you will, of the analog space. And so between those three categories, analog is seeing a resurgence. We are seeing things like lower inventories, ASP increases, expedite orders from customers. And my suspicion is that this cycle will probably last for many quarters from here. So we're bullish on analog, particularly those that have industrial exposure. And of course, very bullish on NVIDIA with the cheap multiple and the AI complex overall.
1: I appreciate you coming to sum it up for us, Harsh. Thank you very much.
0: Always a pleasure. Thank you.
1: Harsh Kumar. Up next, everything that could impact Wall Street next week. There's more than just NVIDIA. Closing bell overtime live from the NASDAQ market site. We'll be right back.
2: As our country celebrates its 250th anniversary, CNBC spotlights the leaders driving business and the nation forward.
3: America's superpower is creativity. The ability to come up with new ideas, the ability to express those ideas, and the ability to bring together people as one community through creativity. I think that's America's superpower. I'm Anil Chakravarti. I run the enterprise business here at Adobe. When I think of America as the land of opportunity for me personally, I am very grateful to America for all the experiences and success I've had and my family has had. I came from India when I was 21 years old. I had the privilege of going to MIT as a master's and then a PhD student. America has been very kind to me. I went from being an aspiring scientist to an aspiring businessman. And, you know, only in America, you can go from doing one thing to saying, no, I want to do something else. And you know what? The country always gives you a chance. America's success over the last 250 years, one has been around the values of the founding of the Republic, liberty for all, the continuation of democracy and making sure that the expansion of rights to everybody. You know, it has taken through its own twists and turns through the Civil War and through many other historical events to get there. But those values have really sustained the growth of America. Then you go back to creativity and innovation. Those have been critical to powering America's economy and society. To me, the American dream is the ability for anybody to build their own career, to build their own family, and build their own community. As long as you are putting your best foot forward and you are not taking anything for granted, you will have a tremendous amount of opportunities.

0: Coventry Direct, redefining insurance.
1: The options market is getting set for some key economic data, including the PCE price index, as well as Fed speak, with some interesting action in both bonds and gold. Oliver Rennick is at the CBO in Chicago with more on that. Oliver.
2: Hey, Mike. This week's Treasury buyback has options traders looking much more on edge compared to most of the summer when it comes to bonds. We saw traders buy 10 times more puts than calls on the 10-year note futures, which are popular as a short-term hedging tool. Any further slippage in the long-term ETF TLT next week might exacerbate volatility based on what I see in options positioning. And put buying outpaced calls 10-1 on high-yield corporates in HYG. Now, what's bad for bonds looks like it might be good for gold right now. GLD is on a 14% run this month, and 440,000 calls traded in GLD today compared to 150,000 puts. 87% of the nearly half a billion premium in GLD was tied to calls, including someone who spent $38 million buying 20,000 of the 450 strike calls in GLD expiring in mid-January. Mike, that was the fourth biggest trade in the entire market today.
1: Yeah, obviously some big bets being laid ahead of next week. Oliver, thanks very much. Talk to you again soon. That is going to do it for Overtime on a Friday. Everybody have a good weekend. Fast Money begins right after this quick.

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1: And a pigeon. 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
2: Live from the NASDAQ market site in the heart of New York City's Times Square, this is Fast Money. Here's what's on tap tonight. Stocks ending a rough week on an up note, but still down notably since Monday. Can today's momentum carry into next week? We'll debate. And we're counting down to NVIDIA earnings, the world's biggest company set to report next Wednesday. What the charts say is next for the stock and what one top analyst is expecting. Plus, Broadcom eyes a massive debt deal. Retailer Ross Stores surges after earnings and a big week for Bitcoin. The crypto hitting three-month highs and clocking its best week of the year. What's driving the gains and how much more momentum is left in that trade? I'm Mike Santoli in for Melissa Lee, coming to you live from Studio B at the NASDAQ. On the desk tonight, Karen Feinerman, Steve Grasso, and Carter Worth. Welcome to you all. We start with that volatile run on Wall Street. The S&P higher today, still down more than a percent since Monday, breaking a streak of three straight weeks of gains. Other major indexes also in the red, with the NASDAQ leading the losses down over 2%. All the action coming as long-term interest rates trade near two-decade highs. Investors seemingly unimpressed by Treasury Secretary Scott Bessent's plans to buy back billions of dollars in longer-term government debt, the 30-year yield fully recouping Wednesday's drop by today's close. So can today's stock momentum last into next week, or will higher rates take another bite out of equities? Steve, read the back and forth here between stocks and bonds.
3: Yeah, so bonds are always considered the smart guys in the room, I think. You know, as I say this humbly, yes, as an equity trader, we sort of react to them. And Warsh wants the bond market to do all the heavy lifting. It's done that so far. And the market is, as you've said in your last show, it's already pricing in, basically, it's a coin toss, yeah, right now. So is Warsh going to have these focus groups handle it? Or is he going to let the market sort of, is he going to intimate anything? He's not going to say anything. He doesn't want to say anything. And I think Powell said too much, right? So we went from your porridge is too cold, your porridge is too hot, we want it just right. I think we're going to swing to that ambiguity now, and the market's going to run away with it a little bit. And I think that's what he wants. I think that's what the market wants. That's what I want. Mm-hmm. Why do I want that? Because I always like asking myself questions because I know the answers, I think. So the reason why I want that is I feel as if the Fed gets painted into a corner if he talks too much. Gives him the ability to go back and forth. You had a guest on the previous show saying it's getting political. So last year it was, or up until Warsh came in, it was Trump being political with Powell. Now I feel like the Fed is being political with the market. I think we're going to see a little bit of

0: this juggling back and forth, but I think it's a healthy for the overall market.
1: I mean, I guess, Karen, even setting aside the Fed piece of what's been going on with yields, first of all, it's a global move. It's not really about projected inflation expectations. It's kind of like everyone's borrowing. We're building, you know, a totally new industrial complex with AI. You obviously have a little bit of uncertainty around policy, but the question is this a level that changes the equation for stocks?
2: No, I don't really think so. Though I'd found, to me, I thought Bessin's comments were really interesting, I guess. Yeah. I don't know. There's a lot of words that you could use. That, to me, was the most significant event of the week, I think, in that, you know, he was trying to massage the bond market to where he wants it to be, which is sort of exactly counter to what Warsh had said. That he didn't say a ton, but he did say he was happy to have longer, you know, higher rates for 30-year bonds to do some of the work to hopefully get inflation under control. So I guess it was a 2 days of mild reaction to Bessin's comment,
1: like,
2: and then completely
1: kind of like
2: reversed.
1: And then it kind of reversed. I mean, look, you did see reactions stick in some respects, which is since the Treasury buyback announcement, dollar's down a bunch, mm-hmm. gold's up a bunch, Bitcoin's up a bunch. So you had this idea out there of like, okay, we need somehow to hedge this bit of uncertainty, whatever it's going to mean.
2: Yeah, I don't know that Warsh will address this. This head on. At all. It seems unlikely to me. I don't think he's going to raise. I think, you know, the midterms, I know he's not political or doesn't claim to want to be in all of that, but here we are.
1: Yeah.
2: And I can't help that, you know, Bessin, I just felt was being a good soldier out there and trying to do what he could. I do think that oil moving this high is another really important factor, and I don't think Trump likes it this high and will try to do something to talk it down. Those, I think, are the most important things. Also in video.
1: Well, that's true, too. Of course, oil moving up again is part of that whole yield story as well. A very tight relationship. So, Carter, in terms of how the equity market behaved and metabolized all this, whether it was because of rates or not, what did you see this week?
3: I mean, look, I think the real pressure, of course, as expected, is on financials. Big, large Canadian banks, super regionals here in the U.S., as well as so-called money center, we don't call them anymore, but all under pressure. I think the bigger takeaway is still that the cost of 10-year money is very benign. I mean, we know we're coming up on the 3-year anniversary of the peak. The peak was October 23rd, 2023. Here we are about to be September of 2026. We briefly, intraday, on that day, got above 5%, 5.02%. was the high. And here we are 3 years later, and the cost of 10-year money is 4.73. Generally speaking, the equity market has loved that. The equity market, S&P, was at 4,200 then, and here we are at 74.75. So it's really about the rate of change. It always has been. Were we to creep up to, over the next, between now and November, up to 5%? I don't think the market cares at all. Were we to have an accelerated move there quickly between now and a little bit after Labor Day, equities will not like that. This is, I think, elemental. But for now, I don't see this as being a problem for the market. And in fact, the market is saying it isn't a problem.
1: Yeah. S&P 76.75. Don't want to have anybody panic that we just lost 200 points through the couch cushions here, Carter. But real quick, you mentioned the banks. They obviously did. They were kind of helping to support things on the way up a couple of weeks ago, actually for a while. They faltered a little bit. Obviously, semis down again today. Industrials look tired as well. I just wonder whether, in fact, the market's losing some of those thrusters.
3: Yes. And so if you think about mid-May to mid-July, we traded within a 5% range for a two-month period. That's only happened 5-6 times in the post-war period. I mean, a very benign. And yet, despite that sideways quiescent action at the index level, huge moves under the surface. Think about semis in that period, or software, or energy stocks, and so forth. And then this minor breakout to new highs, and now this pullback. I think we're very much, maybe as you phrase it, sort of losing a little steam, and that the market has really asymmetrical downside here than upside potential on an intermediate basis.
1: All right. Well, we are building toward getting a few answers next week. Markets will get another read on the Fed at the end of next week at the Jackson Hole Symposium. Kevin Warsh's first as Fed chair. It kicks off on Thursday. CNBC senior economics writer Matt Peterson joins us now. Matt, sometimes we have to, you know, maybe kind of hype this event as being consequential. Probably don't need to do that this time just because the market craves clarity or at least whatever messaging we're going to get from Warsh. Where do you expect we ought to set our expectations?
4: Yeah, we are going to get something from Kevin Warsh, but whether it's going to satisfy the market's, you know, desire for clarity from the new Fed chairman, I will believe it when I see it, right? I mean, so far the pattern has been that he has liked to talk about his sort of big picture plans about changing the Fed and very relatively little about, you know, what exactly is going on in the markets and the economy. Other than that, you know, as everybody noticed, he did seem to be happy with or okay with at least the rise in long end yields when he was talking in July. And so, you know, I think this is a big moment for him. Is he going to talk about what's going on in the bond market, how he sees the Fed, you know, thinking about the bond market, or is he going to just kind of take his hands off of this entirely and say, you know, this is a Treasury thing, I'm not going to engage in it. And I think if he does that, you know, I suspect we'll keep seeing yields creep up here, right? Because we have markets looking at a Fed chairman that they think is happy with the situation, and we'll just continue selling up. You know, inflation expectations are rising over the past couple of days here. I think there's something for Warsh to address, but I'm just not convinced that he's interested in getting into this fight.
1: Yeah, it's certainly maybe the case. He wouldn't be interested in certainly getting into a fight. A lot of the sort of potential frictions have been noted, right? Where it's if Warsh wants a smaller Fed balance sheet, kind of less of a finger on the scale of trying to sway rates where they're going. And obviously Treasury is doing the opposite. He also wants the Fed to lower the duration of its balance sheet. Here you have the Fed as a buyer of longer duration assets. But maybe if what Warsh wants is the Fed shouldn't be the main character anymore, then somebody else is willing to be the main character.
4: Look, I think you've got two things that Warsh has said that are in direct tension in what we're seeing from Scott Bessent. On the one hand, you know, he said last year, pretty recently, that he thinks that, you know, when the Fed buys bonds, you know, through quantitative easing, it has encouraged reckless fiscal spending, right? He has broadly criticized the idea of the government holding down yields because this encourages the debt to rise. So he doesn't like this. You know, this is, you know, the Treasury is acting here and not the Fed, but it's a very similar kind of effect. And on the other hand, you have Warsh saying again and again that he thinks the Treasury ought to have a lot of say over how the Fed intervenes in the bond market, right? This is the thing that he talks about when he talks about rewriting the Treasury-Fed Accord, is that he thinks the Treasury ought to have a lot more say of what the Fed does with its balance sheet. And so, you know, if you are Scott Bessent and you think, well, if I really want to bring down long-term yields, I need to get the Fed involved, seems like a pretty easy call to go, to get Kevin Warsh on your side here, even though he's going to do something that he doesn't want, that Kevin Warsh said he doesn't want to do, right? That's why this is such a dilemma.
1: Yeah, it is obviously pretty tricky. I would say that this is different from QE in the sense that it's kind of just a maturity swap, right? You're going to have to, Treasury's going to have to borrow on the shorter end to buy back at the long end, trying to twist the curve around. We'll see if that is a relevant distinction. Matt, thank you very much. We'll certainly talk to you a bunch next week. So, Karen, again, I mean, a lot of these questions are going to hover over this meeting. We never know if the market is really going to take its cue from it.
2: No, I mean, this is a very different kind of information, not flow, and I guess forward-looking that we're not going to have anymore.
1: Yeah.
2: So I think we're going to be a little stuck. I really wonder, though, what was Warsh aware that this was going to happen? What was that conversation like when Bessent said, hey, this is what I'm going to go out there and say?
5: I think he's doing it because this isn't QE. There aren't any new reserves. There isn't a printing machine. And Warsh wasn't going to do it. He wants to shrink that balance sheet. So it wasn't going to happen with Warsh. So I don't know, to your point, was there a meeting? Was there a lunch? Was there a dinner? Was there something, smoke signals? I don't know, but I think this is the administration's way of answering QE without actually printing.
2: But what does it tell us, though, that bonds didn't
1: Well, that is the question. I mean, you know, the bonds are going to fight.
5: $4 billion against the $40 trillion market.
1: Per little operation. It's a little bigger than that in aggregate, potentially. But no, I do agree. Markets are going to test policymakers' resolve almost whatever happens here. I do think, though, we have to keep in mind that Treasury, as a matter of relatively normal business, does occasional buybacks of orphaned, you know, off the run securities. This is just bigger. But the first thing that Treasury Secretary Bessent said in the interview on CNBC was, well, it's a signal. Yep. Right? It was intended as a signal.
2: Right. And I have asymmetric information.
1: Yes.
2: Whatever that.
5: But they always do. Everyone's always had asymmetric
1: information. Including the central bankers that Scott Bessent bet against as a hedge fund manager. Right. So we'll take that all and try to figure out what it could mean. For more on the week ahead and the markets, let's bring in Tiffany Wade, senior portfolio manager at Columbia Threadneedle Investments. She co-manages the Columbia Cornerstone Growth Fund. Tiffany, good to see you. Welcome.
6: Thank you for having me.
1: So it seems like the bond market was kind of dominating a lot of the conversation this week. The absolute level of rates, whatever reasons for them getting there, does it make much of a difference in terms of how you're viewing prospects for stocks?
6: I think it's going to matter for the short-term prospects for stocks. Certainly, equity investors are going to be looking to see what Warsh has to say next week. As you were talking about before, you know, the lack of clarity, lack of forward guidance is something that equity markets don't like, right? We don't like uncertainty, and so that lack of information is going to create potentially some volatility next week around that meeting. So that's certainly one of the things that could create, you know, some noise in the near term.
1: Still find it fascinating that one element of this story is the voracious demand for capital by the private sector, the AI investment theme, and that seems to be a key driver of where global rates are going. And so if one of the bull cases for stocks and for earnings growth is we're just not even close to finishing this build out, but then you have the cost offset from higher rates, you know, the market has to sort that out, I suppose.
6: Yeah, I think that's definitely something that people are concerned about, right? Like, is all of the bond issuance going to be able to find a home? And is that going to be crowding out some demand for treasuries, right? Does that have a longer term impact on 10-year or 30-year treasury rates? But for the most part, we do think that all of that corporate issuance is going to be able to find a home. It's just a matter of what the rate is going to be. But we do think that the AI CapEx trend is going to be a multi-year trend. I think that this is not stopping anytime soon.
1: Does that mean kind of sticking with the recipients of all that money, or are there other kind of bank shot ways of playing that theme?
6: Yeah, we definitely prefer the names that are benefiting from the capital spending right now as opposed to the spenders. So that's names within the tech sector for sure. Semiconductors are clearly a beneficiary, but also a number of names in other sectors like industrials. So electrical equipment names are clearly beneficiaries. Some of the construction engineering names are also beneficiaries.
2: So do you see those as having as much growth potential as some of the more direct ones?
6: I think so. Over the next couple of years, there's definitely going to be a lot of growth potential and a lot of visibility for these names if we think that the CapEx cycle is going to continue for multiple years. Certainly, there's some names within the tech sector. You think about the memory stocks that have tremendous pricing power over the short term. You probably don't see that from some of the electrical equipment names or construction names to the same extent, but they are getting pricing power and they have great visibility into backlog for multiple years.
5: When you look at inflation, do you try to distinguish between supply pull or demand push or vice versa? Do you look at inflation through the prism of geopolitical cause? Not all inflation is created equally. So how do you look at this as being temporary, longer in duration? How does it affect your calculus?
6: Yeah, I think that is a great question, right? So we think about inflation related to chip stocks and the pricing increases we've seen. Is this a temporary inflation as, you know, more capacity comes online later this year and even more at the end of 27 into 28 versus something like energy or food prices that may be, you know, a longer term inflation impact? So that is something that we try to distinguish when we're thinking about, you know, what inflation looks like, what that means for rates. Right now, it does seem like the impetus for inflation is probably a little bit lower over the near term. But there's a few things, you know, that are wild cards. Certainly what happens with energy prices around Iran and geopolitical events. And then that could trickle into other things like other commodity prices or food prices as well.
1: And then it always amazes me how these days we're able to talk about the overall market and the earnings drivers without really hitting the on the ground U.S. economy very much, because it's not that big a part of the index. But we heard from a lot of consumer retail companies this week. You have a little wear and tear from inflation and maybe a little bit of wobbling of demand in some areas. How are you viewing that as it feeds into those stocks?
6: Yeah, we heard from a number of retail companies hearing a little bit of softness, and that continues to be mostly at the lower end consumer. But this is a trend that we've been hearing from companies for the better part of a year and a half. Certainly gas prices might be exacerbating that over the near term. So Walmart in particular said that they saw quite a bit of softness in June, but things recovered in July and August. So I don't think the consumer is dead, but there's a little bit of weakness here and there.
1: Tiffany, great to catch up with you. Thank you.
6: Thank you.
1: Tiffany Wade. Carter, weigh in on any of that.
3: Well, it all makes a lot of sense. I mean, of course, the first thing is one has to know what your time frame is. Tiffany's speaking about long cycle things that I myself don't think anyone can know. But the question really is, semiconductors having had one of the most epic runs of all time, a three-year push of an area, and then an epic collapse in certain stocks, 30 to 50%, and then an epic bounce, right? In some cases, 50%. Do they recoup the highs or not between now and year end? And I'm in the not camp.
1: Yeah, I mean, in some respects, the bounce kind of stopped at a pretty logical spot, right?
3: Mm-hmm. That's right. That's yeah. Right. And also what happens is you get vol crush, right? After that kind of movement, that sequence of money being pushed in 2-3 years and then a collapse and then a ricochet, both sides get emboldened. The bulls say, see, this ricochet shows it's all okay. We're off to the races again. And the bears say, that sell-off was just the beginning. Wait till you see what's coming next. And so what happens actually is neither. And you bet against volatility. I think semis are quite pinned here and are likely to be going nowhere fast.
1: You get those offsetting currents. All right. Well, coming up, the AI financing boom gets even bigger. What we know about Broadcom's plans for a debt deal worth tens of billions of dollars and the growing cost of the AI build-out. Plus, perps going mainstream, a look at surging interest in the 24/7 trading product and how one major exchange could shake up the trading landscape. Don't go anywhere. Fast Money is back in 2.
7: 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We'll be right back.

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2: Welcome back to Fast Money. 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The company looking to raise $70 to $80 billion, according to our David Faber, through a special purpose vehicle with Broadcom guaranteeing part of the debt. The financing is expected to include roughly $45 billion of senior debt, which gets paid back first, and about $35 billion of junior debt. Those figures are still fluid, according to sources. You can see a massive run-up in Broadcom credit default swap spreads, though, I guess, as the market kind of braces for the potential extra leverage that's at least secondarily on its balance sheet. So I don't know, Steve, you know, you got to expect these companies are going to make sure there's a market for what they're making. The companies that are buying this stuff say, hey, we're just responding to end demand. Where does it leave us?
3: Yeah. So, well, it leaves me with looking at Broadcom has definitely been a laggard. It's only up, you know, 6-7% year to date. And when you look at circular financing, they want to crack at it, too. So if they could buy their handful of clients, they're going to buy them as well. It's never appeared to me that they get a sexy story. Broadcom always seems to be sort of a nuts and bolts story. Yeah. And I think they should. I'm actually curious to see how they're going to perform into next week. I like the stock. I still do.
2: Yeah, I mean, almost by design, it was a little bit of a kind of a lower beta sort of, you know, kind of plodding story until they got levered to the AI theme. But I mean, just I guess across the landscape of the markets, Karen, I mean, we do still have this buildup in credit that are kind of transforming once asset light businesses.
4: Right. That is, I think, one of the most material changes in the market we've seen in a really long time. I mean, I used to, you know, look at the Meta balance sheet and say just a hoard of cash and tremendous cash flow. And then that hoard is gone. It's now net negative. Right. And the CapEx spend is obviously enormous. But I'm curious. So they have several tranches of debt here. That SPV structure, which we know is a little bit wonky in terms of not have you. It's a contingent liability, which is not the same as a liability. Feels similar.
2: Yeah.
4: And then how much is the junior going to go for? I mean, at some point, the market, I think, is really going to just, you know, puke on one of these. Not yet.
2: Right.
4: Hasn't happened.
2: Right. Because we're not really that close to the moment when you know if all of the build makes sense. Right. Because it's either when it starts to, you know, generate income or not in sufficient amounts. And then I guess how much the actual compute kind of retains its value over time.
4: Well, that's been interesting in that it has seemed to retain its value. And actually, you're seeing depreciation schedules, you know, should be longer, not shorter. The most promising call to me was the Andy Jassy call talking about the return on invested capital, how we're going to spend for three years, and then we're going to break even, and then we're going to have continued cash flow, and maybe longer than we think because that's what we're seeing.
2: Yeah.
4: That was
3: the one that's changed the story, though, because we came off of Google or Alphabet had the first negative free cash flow quarter dating back 20 years. And then Microsoft and Amazon changed the story again and the whole market took back off. And that's where memory started to run again. I think free cash flow is probably the holy grail. But I guess as traders, we get to pick and choose which free cash flow that we're going to sign on to as it's getting depleted.
4: But all of that was happening while situational awareness was happening.
2: That is true, yeah.
4: So it was hard to, I mean, that was fascinating as
2: So then you had this other kind of liquidation event in the midst.
4: Totally having nothing to do with whatever the underlying.
2: Not directly, yeah, exactly. All right, well, there's a lot more Fast to come. Here is what's coming up next.
5: Perpetual Futures Frenzy, the 24/7 trading product gaining hype with investors. And the battle brewing as one derivatives darling sets its sights on the U.S. Plus, NVIDIA on the clock. The chip giant headlines next week's earnings slate. How results could set the tone for the AI trade. You're watching Fast Money, live from the NASDAQ market site in Times Square. We're back right after this.

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1: Welcome back to Fast Money. The exchange stocks taking a hit this week as perpetual futures gain some momentum. That's helped boost Hyperliquid to its best week on record, up nearly 60%. Our Oliver Rennick is taking a look at all of this in options action, Oliver.
2: Hey, Mike, I wouldn't be talking crypto at 5 p.m. on a Friday if it weren't a big deal. This week's Hyperliquid embrace by the president really ups the stakes for the biggest derivatives market structure story of the year. I spoke with senior executives at exchanges, brokerages, and even the team at Hyperliquid Strategies, publicly traded PURR, that were all caught by surprise by the announcement. Shares of PURR, which invests in the Hype blockchain that underpins the exchange, rallied 60% and is now up 200% on the year. Option volume exploded around the stock, as did call buying in IBIT, Strategy, and Robinhood, which offers perps in Europe. But the twist this week was the exchanges firmed up as well, maybe because investors are starting to see a win-win outcome for exchanges. Either perps are just reckless liquidity and the market self-regulates, or heavy volume and clearer regulation could be an opportunity for exchanges like Cboe and CME to get on board, Mike.
1: Yeah, it is fascinating. It seems like it's happened all at once, Oliver. I know you got a deep dive on that on our website as well. Great stuff. Thanks very much for staying late for us, Ollie. And Carter, you know, I often say this when it's come to, you know, kind of making trading more available, more ubiquitous. Nobody's asking for it, but it doesn't mean it's not not something that'll take off.
3: They call the sell side for reason, right? I mean, they issue securities to the public, or sometimes to the largest institutions. But this is the nature. Could it be SPACs or the auction rate securities in 2008 when the whole thing froze up, or mortgage backs, or I think of inverse ETFs and leverage? The sell side sells now. Are all things ended in the bad way that many of those things? No, but I think this is the same kind of thing. It's just that reflects the moment that we're in and the moment that we've been in for the past several years, a very sort of risk embracing everybody in sort of attitude towards equities.
1: Yeah. And, you know, beg for forgiveness, don't ask for permission, too.
3: Yes.
1: It's seemingly the rule when it comes to starting in on this stuff. Well, we've got a news alert here on Anthropic. New details on its potential IPO. Kate Rooney has it all. Hi, Kate.
4: Hey, Mike. So I am just hearing from sources that the recent backlash against AI and the data center buildout is now expected to be listed as an official risk factor in Anthropic's upcoming IPO, and that paperwork in particular. This is according to two sources familiar with the matter. The AI giant will officially warn investors, from what I'm hearing, that its ambitious data center buildout could be delayed or constrained by some of the growing political opposition to a lot of these projects. This would show up in the upcoming S-1, which I am told we could see in the matter of weeks here. Anthropic has filed confidentially to go public in what could be the biggest IPO in history behind SpaceX. Risk factors, of course, are a standard part of these IPO filings. They're meant to spell out some of the potential downsides for investors. It does come as politicians on both sides of the aisle, we're now seeing, are pushing back on some of these projects around the country. One source told me the AI backlash could take on even more significance, especially if Anthropic does open up a large portion of its IPO to retail investors, similar to what SpaceX did. Anthropic, Mike, declined to comment on this one. Back over to you.
1: Yeah, I mean, given the founders of Anthropic's case in the past, you wonder if a risk factor is going to be a mass extinction event from AI superintelligence. I mean, you never know how deep they're going to have to go when we're talking about these big issues, Kate.
4: Totally.
1: Yeah.
4: It's an interesting dynamic, too. This is a public benefit corporation, so they have this fiduciary duty, but at the same time, they have another mission-driven duty. That's another thing sources I'm talking to a little bit worried about, what that actually looks like in terms of governance. I expect the list factor in this S-1 to be quite long, and as you mentioned, yeah, new territory here in AI in terms of the
1: We're
4: risk.
1: Have to use their imagination. Kate, thank you very much. All right, coming up, all eyes on NVIDIA, the chipmaker headlining next week's earnings report. We'll get Carter's take on the technicals and a top analyst read on what results could do for the AI trade.

0: 1,000 messages while you work, always say hello with Quo.
1: Welcome back to Fast Money. Stocks rebounding in Friday trading, the Dow adding over 500 points, while the S&P and NASDAQ each rose roughly 0.5%. Still, all three indices ended lower on the week. Gold extending its run up over 2% and closing out a fifth straight weekly gain, the longest win streak since October of last year. The precious metal settling at its highest level in 3 months. And Tesla surging 5% for its best day since early July. The company getting the green light to launch its paid robo-taxi service in Las Vegas with the ability to deploy up to 5,000 vehicles in the next 12 months. Waymo and Uber each were approved to operate up to 1,000 autonomous vehicles. Steve, I think it's one of the things driving Tesla today. It also moved in sync with anything that people who short Bitcoin might have been short, because Palantir was up,
2: right.
1: Tesla was up. So it's a kind of a fellow traveler.
2: Yeah, it's that basket
1: move.
2: Trade.
1: Yeah.
2: Karen pointed this out earlier today. And when you start to look for headlines out on Tesla, you could throw out that maybe they're going to merge, or maybe they will, or maybe they won't with SpaceX. So maybe that timeline is either pulled up or not. But I think yours is pretty accurate, where it's the cyber cab and it's also all of these basket of risky stocks are traded in unison. Have you taken a Waymo before? I'm sure you have.
1: I haven't taken a Waymo, no.
2: I was in San Francisco. It will change the way that you ride. I don't want to have, I don't want to have a person driving me anymore.
1: Sure.
2: But it was just more relaxing than I thought it would be.
1: Mm-hmm.
2: So my point of reference was, oh, my God, it's going to be really scary. So I think the more we can get of this autonomous, the better it is.
1: I don't leave this island, so I'd rather argue with a cab driver about which way to go than have the autonomous car take me there. Meantime, NVIDIA highlights the earnings calendar next week, reporting after the bell on Wednesday. Shares are riding a six-day losing streak. That's the longest since September of 2022. But where does the chart master see the stock heading from here? So, Carter, how is this one set up?
3: Sure, let's get to it. Obviously, the greatest of all has been the laggard. The one that was so embraced for the past year is underperforming. But let's look at three charts. The first you see is a comparative chart, and this tells the tale. Again, semis up about 112% and NVIDIA up about 20%. Now, comparative is one form, but relative is better. And this is the second chart. It depicts which is NVIDIA divided by the SOX, which gives you a relative strength line or relative performance line. So relative performance peaked again about a year ago in the first week in August, and we've started to recover back towards that 150-day moving average. And that the recovery, I think, has room to run. So generally speaking, on this basis, we want to be long NVIDIA paired against SOX. And then finally, NVIDIA chart itself, fairly well-defined circumstance. It's bounced off that uptrend line to the penny over and over. We moved out of that, what you'd call converging trend lines, call it a symmetrical triangle or wedge, doesn't matter what you call it. We broke out above that and we've checked back here. We want to be long NVIDIA into the print.
1: All right. Yeah. Sort of rebuilt a little bit. It's interesting the implications, considering it's kind of almost like a defensive semi at this point relative to the group. Carter, thank you for that. For more on what to expect from NVIDIA next week, let's bring in Stacey Rask on Bernstein, senior semis analyst. Stacey, great to have you. What are you most listening for as we get these numbers?
4: Yeah, you bet. So they report next week on Wednesday. I think the numbers broadly should be very, very good. We're entering right into the start of the Rubin cycle, which is their next generation platform. They've already given kind of color for growth through this year and actually into next year. And actually, we're hoping that they may even take that up. They set $1 trillion, unbelievably, over a three-year period, which would suggest something close to $500 billion in data center revenues next year. I think if you look at some of the build plans and things like that for the new platform, numbers that are higher than that start to become pretty plausible. And so I'd love to see if they would actually commit to that or not on this print. Beyond that, I think we're looking for the sustainability of gross margins, particularly as things like memory pricing and wafer pricing is coming up. And they've priorly said that they could hold gross margins in the current range, which is sort of mid-70s, and love to see them continue to confirm that. And then finally, I think any color on some of the financing backstops that we've heard recently. There's been a lot of news flow around some of the financing for data center projects, which could be hundreds of billions of dollars. And NVIDIA, in some sense, has been sort of donating their credit rating, kind of, and offering backstops for some of those deals. And so any more details we can get on that, I think, would be useful and helpful.
5: Stacey, it's Karen. Thanks for being on. So do you think that that last thing you talked about, this credit issue, is bigger than the actual earnings or what the gross margin is? How much of the story is really resting on that?
4: Yeah, I don't know if the story's resting on it, but I mean, the dollars that are looking to get spent are large. And there becomes this question of how to pay for it. And I think all the questions of the returns and things that, that can drive that, in my mind, are starting to get more and more settled in the favor of the idea that there is a return. But some of the customers that are potentially looking to do this, they're startups, even big startups, but they're startups, and they don't have the kind of track record. And so the fact that there is a backstop of the leases and other things, I think, to help that get going, I think is okay. NVIDIA has clearly a lot of money and balance sheet to deploy. It's another one of their strategic advantages beyond technology and ecosystem and everything else. And I mean, I'm kind of hard pressed to think of a better use of their excess cash versus investing, you know, in the ecosystem to grow it and develop it around their products. But there's been lots of headlines and lots of big numbers and not a lot of details on how this stuff is really going to work yet. And so I think color that they could give on that would be helpful, I think, in helping to put some investors' minds at ease on some of this.
2: So, Stacey, it's a great company. It always seems to knock it out of the park when you bet against them. Why the underperformance? And even if they have another stellar quarter, what makes me believe that my money should be put into that stock that's underperformed drastically its peers?
4: Yeah, and to be fair, like I'll be honest, I think it's going to be a good print. I don't know what the stock is going to do in the near term. Like, most of my coverage is reported earnings. By and large, they've all had very good prints, and I barely had any stocks actually go up the day after the print. So, like, I guess we'll just have to see. That being said, like, everybody's getting excited about, they've been excited about AI. Like, none of AI ultimately works if NVIDIA is not working. The stock is treaded water a little bit of last year or so. Investors have been playing more of the things that I think were viewed as having higher torque to the upside. There was a big thing around the bottleneck plays, for example, for quite a while. I would say that recently NVIDIA started outperforming. I think your chart has showed it a little bit. Some of that starting to reverse. I think if you look at least over the last month, the SOX index is down about 5%. NVIDIA is actually up 4 or 5%. So it's actually started a little bit of a reversal relative to the rest of the group over the last month or so. And I would be hopeful that that can continue, because like I said, I do think we are right at the beginning now of their next product cycle, which those product cycles tend to be good things for the stock when they get going and we're there. So I would hope that that can reverse. In this environment, though, I'll be honest, I don't know what the stock's going to do, but I do think the numbers will be good.
1: Well, we'll see. I mean, there's a scarcity of free cash flow now in this market, and it's all going to NVIDIA. See if they people respond to that. Stacey, thank you very much for weighing in, giving us a preview. Coming up, a big day for Ross Stores after its earnings report, what the company said about the health of the consumer, and how to size up the retail sector after a key week of results. Fast Money.

0: Fandango. Stream free with no login required.
1: Welcome back to Fast Money. Shares of Ross Stores jumping 4% after the retailer posted earnings and revenue that beat analyst expectations. The company also gave strong profit guidance for the current quarter. Stock is up more than 30% so far this year. Karen, for a long time, a little bit of the laggard to TJX. Mm-hmm. They both had their valuations come in a little bit.
2: And now TJX, disappointing quarters, couple of missteps, which we don't really see from them. Hopefully they'll turn that around. But I know Steve is like Burlington. Burlington and Ross, I think, have both outperformed meaningfully. TJX is just expensive. They're all sort of getting expensive now, but which is ironic, right?
3: Yes,
2: but,
3: of course. Yeah. It's probably cheaper now, right? It's probably cheaper than Ross Stores.
2: Yes. But no, so those were better. Those were the place to be this quarter.
3: And by TGX's own admission, they said they had the wrong stuff at the wrong stores at the wrong time.
1: Yeah.
3: So I think you'll see as the market does get finicky, when you could see the outperformance, you know, for a while from TJX over Ross stores, and then you slipped into Ross stores to kind of, you know, beat that. But now you have an international footprint. You have a lot of tentacles coming out of TJX. I think that they will be bought again. It won't be held against them.
1: Right.
3: And their tariff refund showed up a lot better in Ross stores than it does in TJX. So I wouldn't judge this by one quarter.
1: Yeah. Carter, we're looking at, you know, Ross and TJX there on the chart having inflected lower in August. Obviously, Walmart also backed up quite a bit this week.
4: Yeah, Costco, too. So, you know, it's ever thus. Think about, there was no better winner than TJX, and it's now out of favor, rolling over. And there was no better loser, if you will, or worse loser than Target. And this is the nature of rotation, right? So the high flyers under some pressure. Another would be Tapestry, for instance, dropping and gapping on its earnings. Walmart trading above one-time sales, a record, and now under pressure. And what's emerging is some other things off the bottom. It's the same within tech, right? Semis were loved. They're under pressure. Software was hated. They're coming to life. This is the nature of markets.
1: Yeah. There it is, just like it says in the Bible there. All right, coming up, Bitcoin's big comeback, making sense of this week's crypto surge and whether the trade can keep up the momentum. More Fast in 2.

0: part of the rich kid in town comes easy. In 2005, he leaves Voex. Boris tells people that he is going into the business of buying and selling yachts, and he rents office space downtown. For Assistant U.S. Attorney Tim Verhey, Force's business location sends an obvious message.
1: This is Bridgewater Place. It's the nicest office building in Grand Rapids. It's very nice inside, very modern, up-to-date office equipment. It just says success.
0: And now everything about Michael Boris says success. His house, worth $500,000, with a home theater and a fully equipped gym. His condo in Florida and his car, a $260,000 Aston Martin.
2: Michael Boris was a guy who got around town a lot. He was not a low-profile person. He had kind of an entourage, you know, which is really unusual in a town like Grand Rapids. And he would go to nightclubs and he'd be sitting in the VIP area with his expensive bottles.
3: He was going to bars and tipping $1,000. He was buying expensive clothes up to, you know, $20,000 at one visit. He loved to go to Chicago, buy clothes in Chicago, you know, $3,000-$4,000 at one store, no problem.
0: But most of all, Michael Boris loves boats.
4: This is Mike Boris, and he's running Lake Michigan.
0: Fellow boating enthusiast Mark Blondin meets Boris through an event Blondin runs for offshore boaters called the Smoke on the Water Poker Run.
4: He was getting to be known as this guy in town who had a bit of money and was flashing it around a bit. And he was a young guy, good-looking guy, very charismatic. Everybody he talked with loved Mike.
0: In this event, Force is running a performance boat he bought from local boat builder Doug Gielhold.
5: He liked high-performance boats. He had a couple different boats, as far as I knew, with big engines in, fast, loud, a lot of fun.
0: Looking to expand his enterprise, Boris leases the Wharf Marina in Grand Haven and hires Mark Blondin to manage it.
4: When Mike asked me to get involved, I just figured this guy's got a lot of money, he's got a lot of vision, he's going to throw a lot of money at it in order to get it where he wants it to be. It seemed he had more than enough money to lose.
0: And he never misses a chance to make a big splash.
4: It was his dad's birthday, and Mike had told me that he was going to show up at the marina to deliver a Corvette to his dad for his birthday. I was there when he delivered this Corvette to his dad with a bow in the parking lot.
0: And where does Boris say his money is coming from?
4: I don't think any of us really asked. We knew he had been involved in a voiceover internet business, and he was a golden child.
0: Eventually, Michael Boris and all his money draw the kind of attention he isn't looking for from IRS criminal investigator Devin Beckett.
3: It was late 2006. I received some information from a confidential informant about a young man that wasn't filing tax returns yet. He had a lot of assets.
0: Michael Boris is not even 30 years old. He did not graduate from college. And yet, in 2006, he spends more than $100,000 on clothes, $250,000 on cars, another $300,000 on home furnishings, and $600,000 on real estate. It doesn't add up.
3: When I first got this information and I saw his date of birth, I was like, he's only a couple years older than me. There's no way. And I was like, what is this guy doing? I need to look into him. How's he making all this money? How's he buying all this stuff and not filing tax returns?
0: Up next on American Greed, the answer to the question, how does Michael Boris get all that money?
2: Our sources said, yes, Michael Boris is the man behind this huge bank loss at Macatawa Bank.

0: 1-800-707-2637.
1: In Grand Rapids, Michael Voorhis hides a secret. He's living the high life, appearing to have earned a small fortune from an international communications company and his boat business. But nothing could be further from the truth. The truth is that Michael Voorhis is stealing money from local banks. His boat con begins in 2002, after he learns a valuable lesson about credit scores.
2: Early on in his business career, he ruined his personal credit by getting a loan and defaulting on it. And so what he did is he set up a new credit history for himself by getting what's called an EIN, a tax ID number from IRS.
1: The tax number is assigned to West Michigan Yachts, the business Voorhis has set up through which he buys and sells boats. With a clean slate, now he can get a business loan with his personal record out of sight.
2: So if a bank made an inquiry to a credit reporting agency, they would not run into Michael Voorhis's crummy personal credit history. They would just see his business credit history, which was quite good.
1: Later, Voorhis stumbles onto another piece of information that becomes critical to his scam. When he tries to buy a boat in Tennessee, he learns that Tennessee does not title boats.
2: So if you send a bill of sale to the Tennessee authorities, they will issue you a letter like this that explains to anybody that wants to know that Tennessee doesn't have titles.
1: And that's it. The key.

0: into a multi-million dollar con. Because of that minor regulatory policy, Vorse figures out that he can get a legal title for a boat that does not exist. All someone has to do is create a phony bill of sale like this one from JR Motorsports. It is for a fake boat from a fake company at a fake address. Next, create a letter from the Tennessee Wildlife Resources Agency that states that it can be used as proof of ownership of a boat. It's just what Vorse needs. With his phony paperwork in hand, he can go to a branch office of the Secretary of State and apply for the Michigan Certificate of Title.
1: The Michigan Secretary of State knows that Tennessee doesn't have titles. They would issue a real certificate of title for this phony boat. So now Vorse has a real title for the boat that he wants to get a loan on from some victim bank.
0: In May 2002, it is time to test out the boat con. His first victim, Irwin Union Bank. He turns in the paperwork, packed with lies, and before long, presto, a check for a loan to buy a boat that does not exist. Eventually, he gets 30 loans from Irwin Union for a total of $8.6 million. His next victim is LaSalle Bank. In 3 years, he steals $2.2 million. He has the documents he needs, but he also has a way with the bankers.
2: Michael Vorse was really successful for the time that he was doing all this because he had an air of confidence, a swagger to him, and he showed like he was a player.
3: Young, professional, intelligent, very articulate, personable, somebody you would like, somebody you would trust to do business transactions with. The best con men are the most convincing, and that was Michael Vorse.
0: In 2004, Vorse takes his con to Macatawa Bank of Holland, Michigan. Over 2 years, he goes back again and again, spending the money as fast as it comes in. On the day he gets a check from Macatawa Bank for $225,000, he spends $20,000 on clothes. And if money gets tight, it's off to another bank.
4: Sometimes he would use a real boat three or four times. He would go to one bank, get financing for that boat, and then he would create a title showing that it was free and clear and go to another bank and get financing for that boat.
0: Vorse knows that if the bank officers did any checking at all, it would be easy to catch his con.
1: One of the things he told us was how he could have been caught if anybody had checked. The banks always required him to sign a waiver allowing them to go to the IRS and get his filed IRS returns. The tax records he gave to the banks were not filed. And had the banks checked, they would have realized that they hadn't been filed. And that, of course, would have been a big red flag. They just didn't do it.
0: Over time, he learns that the more paperwork he submits, the fewer questions are asked. And so his printer works overtime. He makes up appraisals for boats said to be done by a company called Tucker Surveys.
4: Tucker Surveys was completely made up. There was no Tucker Surveys. There's no Jeff Tucker. It's actually Michael Vorse. He created everything on that. He created addresses. He set up a voicemail system. So if they called Jeff Tucker, it would get sent to him, and then he would, you know, call him back. Or he would say Jeff Tucker was in the Bahamas for 2 months and couldn't get back to them. He backstopped everything he did.
0: By 2006, Vorse is on to Lake Michigan Credit Union. In just 7 months, he gets $4.7 million for loans against 16 boats. But 13 don't exist, so Vorse creates a distraction.
5: A couple anecdotes he told me is that people didn't really care that much. They were happier to have him take them to a nice lunch.
0: But there is one loan officer from Macatawa Bank who makes Vorse jump through some hoops. He insists on seeing the boats that Vorse says are in Florida.
3: In March 2006, Michael Vorse went down to Florida and started checking out a number of marinas all the way from Key West, West Palm Beach, and found boats that matched the boats that Macatawa had on inventory, at least looked very similar.
0: He tells the marinas he's a selling agent bringing down a buyer who's interested in some of the boats. He even goes on board the boats to make sure that there are no identifying photos that could blow the story he will later tell the banks, that he's the rightful owner.
3: When the loan officer came down, Michael Vorse had been in these marinas a number of times to the point where some of them knew him by first name. So he's got it all laid out, he's got it planned out, and the loan officer went with it.
0: With the loan officer duped, Michael Vorse continues to do business with Macatawa Bank. In all, he gets 26 loans from the bank for a stunning $9.2 million. He knows he needs to keep the payments current. When he doesn't have the money to pay one loan, he just gets another.
1: This was pretty much a Ponzi scheme that we see over and over again. In order to keep the fraudulent scheme going, Vorse can't let any of his loans default, so he has to make his monthly payments. Well, the more loans he gets, the more monthly payments he has to pay every month, which means he has to get bigger and bigger loans so everybody stays happy.
0: By 2006, Vorse owes multiple banks millions and millions of dollars. But he has a plan, a way to pay the banks back. Up next, investing in gold.
3: They promised investors a significant return on their investment. For example, if they paid $80,000, they could expect maybe $1 million within 30 days.

0: Got it, boss.
1: Otter, you got this.
2: In 2006, Michael Voorhis has been working a con for 4 years, creating fake documents to get loans from local banks. Now he owes millions and millions of dollars. The bills are mounting. He needs a new source of money. And now he has one, what he later calls his exit strategy. His partner in his new venture is a high school classmate, Ryan Steensma, who is running a company called Redline 22.
3: Redline 22 is a company that was very much under the radar of most people in Grand Rapids, that was doing business in the Middle East, in Africa, and all these hot spots.
2: Steensma is a former Marine and Sheriff's deputy. His company provides security to American businessmen traveling to danger zones. It is said to be a small version of Blackwater, the infamous paramilitary company that gained notoriety in Iraq. But Redline 22's main interest is not in Iraq, but in Africa, where Michael Voorhis and Ryan Steensma see gold in their future.
4: There was a new plan in place with this business to engage in some gold operations, wherein Redline 22 would provide protection for shipments of gold from Africa to refineries in Brussels.
2: For Voorhis and Steensma, there is serious money to be made from these gold mines. And they begin looking for investors, telling a story they actually believe.
3: We are hauling gold ore from Africa to Belgium, where the gold ore is turned into gold. And we can make a huge profit doing that because we just buy the ore at a low price. After it's turned into gold, it's obviously very valuable.
4: They promised investors a significant return on their investment. For example, if they paid $80,000, they could expect, you know, maybe a million within 30 days. And the amounts varied, but it was significant returns.
2: In short order, they raised $1 million from friends who buy the story. But it turns out to be entirely untrue.
4: By late 2006, they realized there were problems. They weren't able to get any gold contracts, even though they represented that they were. And they weren't able to get any money, and the scheme fell apart.
2: But Voorhis and Steensma keep that information to themselves.
4: They knew the gig was up, but they continue to provide the investors with what we call lulling letters, letting them think the money's coming in, when in fact there was no money coming in.
2: Lulling letters like this one, said to be from a LaSalle bank executive, it offers proof that $147 million is on the way. But using a classic Nigerian fraud tactic, it says the money has been held up by a ministry because a fee needs to be paid. And the $1 million that friends invested, that's gone.
4: It went to prior investors, pay them off, keep them at bay, let them know, hey, here's some of the money. We're continuing to do our gold operations. It also went a significant amount to pay for personal expenses, extravagant lifestyle.
2: As the African scheme falls apart, the pressure on Michael Voorhis mounts. He continues churning out fake documents and getting bogus titles to turn into banks. But he's falling behind. His bills are mounting. And over at the marina, Voorhis' manager begins to notice that something is going on.
5: One day we had almost $60,000 in the account, and my secretary comes to me the following day and says, we got like two. Later in that day, I found out that basically most of the money that disappeared, Mike had taken out of the account for whatever reason without sharing it with me.
2: At Sabre Marine, Doug Gielhode is still owed money for a boat he sold to Voorhis.
3: Basically, we received some of the funds for it, and it was supposed to be ongoing payments. And then he stopped making payments. He assured us that he was good for it, and he kind of strung us along for a while.
2: By March 2007, Michael Voorhis has taken out 53 loans. He has made off with millions of dollars. And now, he cannot possibly make the payments. He writes to American Greed by email, The fraud was beginning to consume me. It needed to end, regardless of the consequences. Up next, 5 years, $28 million. And many believe Vorce is convincing, saying he's ready to give up.
3: He came totally clean to me in a matter of probably 2 hours.

0: return it within 30 days.
1: March 2007. Macatawa Bank in Holland, Michigan makes a surprising announcement. It claims it is a victim of an intentional effort to defraud the bank. One unnamed customer has illegally obtained commercial loans amounting to at least $5.2 million.
2: Now, they didn't disclose who that was, but our sources and the people that we were working with to kind of research the whole thing said, yes, Michael Vorse is the man behind this huge bank loss at Macatawa Bank.
1: Suddenly, Michael Vorse is front page news. The rich party boy is accused of being a con man, one who tells lies to steal banks' money. But the news about the fraud doesn't come from the banks. It comes from Michael Vorse. Just a few weeks before Macatawa makes its announcement, Vorse knows he can't continue his con. His hope of making money from gold in Africa is gone. He goes to see bankruptcy attorney Robert Wardrop.
3: He started out by explaining his issues with the bank that was causing him the trouble at that time, but it came pretty clear that there was more to it. So I said something like, Michael, tell me the whole story. And it sort of just flowed out. He came totally clean to me in a matter of 2 hours.
1: Vorse lays out the scheme entirely. He has been defrauding banks for 5 years. He owes millions. He wants out.
3: We then called up all the banks and had a meeting, and all the banks came. Michael stayed downstairs. I went up to them and basically handed each bank a status report on their loans. You have 7 loans, 2 boats. You have 5 loans, 1 boat. And the bankers were astounded. But what else could they do? They had to go back to report to their higher-ups that we have 5 bad loans. We have a loss of X $1,000 or X $1,000,000. And it looks like there's not much to get.
1: Immediately, the banks go after all they can get their hands on. They start at Vorse's boat storage facility. There, the man who claimed ownership of more than 50 yachts produces only 7 boats. The most valuable, an aluminum 55-foot power boat worth $1.5 million. Doesn't even belong to him. Belongs to a man who once considered Vorse a friend.
4: He used this boat and had possession of it. He also went to one of the banks in West Michigan and represented it as his own boat, free and clear. And then he altered some documents and even claimed it was a 2003 boat, which increased the value. And he provided that to the bank and then got a loan on that boat.
1: Among the boats the banks repossess is one Doug Gielhove sold to Vorse. Vorse still owes him $200,000. But the banks are in line before Gielhove, and he is never paid.
5: I think there definitely was a sense of betrayal. This was a person that went out and, rubbed shoulders with you, and you enjoyed a common passion of high-performance boating, and then to find out that he wasn't who he pretended to be and that he was someone that would take advantage of you, basically a con man.
1: The banks take the boats and then move on to Vorse's house. In May, his possessions are put on the auction block. Available online at repocast.com. And it leads the news on Wood TV.
6: The Vorse lot also includes a bunch of flat screens, an electronic reclining sofa, multi-cade arcade game complete with Space Invader and Miss Pac-Man.
3: The banks and the auction company played it up. Come get Michael Vorse's stuff. And people overpaid for a flat-screen TV just to say it was Michael Vorse's flat-screen TV.
1: In all, the auction brings in only $224,000. And still, the banks are owed $16 million. The question in town is, why were the bank loan officers played so easily by Michael Vorse? Over at the Grand Rapids Press, with just a few phone calls, Chris Knapp figures out that Vorse's boats don't exist.
2: We filed a Freedom of Information request with the Michigan Secretary of State for all the titles that were in Michael Vorse's name and his company.
1: The titles all contain a hull identification number that should correspond to one specific boat.
2: If you looked really closely at most of these hull identification numbers, he may have said it was a Sea Ray boat, but the hull identification number very quickly, if you knew anything about how these worked, it wouldn't indicate that that was a Sea Ray. And we actually called the manufacturer just to confirm, and they confirmed that they weren't in fact boats that they had ever manufactured or had put a serial number on. The title for a boat that Michael was applying for, and it said it was manufactured in 2003. Well, I called the manufacturer and they said, no, we didn't make any boats that year.
1: By spring 2007, although he gets to keep the house for now, Michael Vorse has been stripped of almost everything he owns. He issues an apology. To the banks, he admits, I betrayed their trust and confidence as a borrower. And to his family, he says, I am deeply sorry for the disappointment and embarrassment I have caused.
2: It was bizarre because it's so rare that you admit guilt before you've really had your day in court. It's a strange thing to somehow feel a little bit of respect for Michael Vorse as a result of that. It was so unusual that you kind of thought, huh, what a West Michigan kind of thing to do.
1: His con brought Vorse millions of dollars, a moment in the big time. But now he knows he is going to prison, and he does what he can to lighten his sentence with a tell-all to the feds. He details not only his own fraud scheme, but also the lies told by him and his partner Ryan Steensma in the gold mining scheme.
7: He decided he could help himself by tattling on Steensma. So for many months, he was coming to our office, talking to the FBI, the IRS, saying that he was there to help, and he did help on the yacht fraud and on the gold ore fraud.
1: By August 2008, investigators are confirming the information Vorse tells them. Formal charges are expected shortly.
7: In August 2008, we thought we were dealing with somebody that was sorry for what they'd done, who'd realized that he'd gotten caught, and was just going to try and get the best resolution that he could get. But he still had one more card to play.
1: Up next, Michael Vorse is not all that sorry after all.
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1: See what Michael Vorse and Ryan Steensma say in their own words at AmericanGreed.CNBC.com. 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

0: Electric E-Bikes. Let's roll.
1: By the summer of 2008, Michael Voris is well known in town as the shamed fraudster who ripped off banks and friends. And yet, while investigators unravel his scheme, he is still a free man, telling people he's looking for work.
2: Michael was trying to get by. He didn't want to leave town. He tried a series of jobs, but every time he was so well known that he couldn't get a job, you know. Why is Michael Voris working for you, or why would you have that criminal working for you?
1: By all appearances, the rich party boy persona is a thing of the past. Today, Voris is seen as full of regret, truly sorry for his crimes, completely cooperative.
3: We went through each transaction, each loan for the multiple banks that he defrauded. And he told us how he did it. He told us what was fraudulent about each of the statements, each of the documents, the tax returns.
1: But just as he played the banks, Michael Voris is playing the feds. After he concludes his meetings with the FBI, Voris is back to his old boat scam tricks. For 10 months, he runs a new scheme, one that earned him $3.5 million. And this time, he has a partner, James Jett, a boating buddy and a home builder in Grand Rapids who is willing to help Voris, who now needs to make a few adjustments to his con.
4: He understood that his name was basically radioactive. He couldn't get any more loans from anybody.
1: Voris needs a new identity, and he and Jett comb the real estate records in search of someone with good credit.
4: When they found people that were selling homes that didn't have mortgages on them, they concluded that that was somebody that had a lot of money and could get a big loan with not any trouble.
1: An internet search next turns up the person's social security number and date of birth.
4: That allows them to get a bank account in the person's name, and that allows them to start applying for loans online in that person's name, where they never meet a bank officer. They never run into the actual person whose identity they're using.
1: In June, Voris finds a perfect candidate, an attorney in Milwaukee. He sends off a loan application in that attorney's name to Bank of the West. This time, the paperwork ends up in the hands of someone who actually knows a thing or two about boats. Dave Patno, at the time, is working with Essex Credit Corporation, the processor for the bank.
5: Been a boater my whole life. I've always had a passion for boats. I was fortunate enough 12 years ago to get into the boating industry. And currently today, I do recreational finance, which includes marine loans.
1: The application he receives is for a 48-foot Sea Ray.
5: This is a lot of boat. That's a $500,000 boat used, upwards to an $800,000 to $1 million new. So it's not just anyone can go ahead and purchase that kind of boat.
1: The person applying for the loan in 2008, a successful Milwaukee attorney, fits the profile of a Sea Ray buyer.
5: These boats are bought by people that are self-made, people that have, you know, worked very hard and are self-employed, also corporate executives.
1: But the applicant for this loan is not who he says he is. It is Michael Voris, and he has already stolen close to $400,000 from Bank of the West. Back in January, using a stolen identity, Voris and Jett got a loan and made a few payments.
5: And then payments stopped. And then when we went and backtracked to try and contact the buyer to see where the payments were, all the phones were disconnected, sent mail, mail was returned undeliverable.
1: Pat Node checks every document that comes in. He calls the CPA who is listed as the applicant's tax preparer.
5: Surprisingly, when I asked the CPA whether it was a client of his, he said, I actually know the gentleman. He's a friend of mine for 20 years, but no, he's not my client.
1: Patnode's red flag is raised higher. Next, the hull survey, based on an appraisal done by a surveyor just a few days earlier.
5: The surveyor said, that's impossible. He said, that boat's in Chicago. He goes, I was in Jacksonville 3 days ago when you say that I did such survey, surveying a sailboat.
1: The bank contacts the FBI. Special Agent Wayne Jakowski finds that the online application was sent from a Barnes & Noble store. It is impossible to identify the sender. The phone number listed on the application goes to a prepaid cell.
6: They did a very good job of covering their tracks, which made my job much more frustrating to determine who they were.
1: The only way to find out who this loan applicant really is to meet him face to face. And there is one chance to do that. When the applicant picks up the loan documents he must sign before he can get the money.
5: That is when we set up the sting, and I was told to let the buyer know that we're going to be sending the loan documents out. The adrenaline was flowing, and we really were looking forward to catching this person.
1: Chicago, August 26, 2008. This is the day Michael Vorss is outplayed. The loan documents arrive at the address on the loan application and are picked up by a courier and taken to Arrow Messenger. Agent Tchaikovsky has been trailing the package all day and is now waiting outside. Close to midnight, Tchaikovsky watches a BMW pull up to the office. There are two men in the vehicle. One gets out and picks up the package from Bank of the West. The FBI makes its move.
6: We ordered them to get out of the vehicle, told them that we were detaining them, at which point they told us that they hadn't done anything wrong, didn't know why we were stopping them, that they were there to pick up the package on behalf of someone else.
1: The two men turn over their identification. They are James Jett and Michael Vorss. Tchaikovsky notices a cell phone and quickly calls the number on the loan application. And with a ring, the connection is made between the two men and the fraud. Michael Vorss and James Jett are arrested. The next day, news of Vorss's latest scam makes it to Grand Rapids.
3: I was surprised. I was upset. But Michael Vorss is a con man. You never trust a con man.
2: The day after, I got a call from somebody and said, your boy's done it again. And it was pretty crushing to me, mostly because we'd worked so hard to try to get Michael in the best position possible for the indictment when it came and the sentencing and the like, and that just blew it out of the water.
4: There was no risk from where we sat to talking to him, because even if we charged him immediately, he would have been out and about because he wouldn't have been locked up just for defrauding banks. But yes, I have to admit, we did trust him. We did assume he wasn't going around committing more frauds, and we were wrong about that. We got burned, too.
1: Up next, now it's time for Michael Vorss to burn.
7: After he sat there talking to us and then still committing the fraud, it's like, we're not going to take anything easy.

0: 800-545-5522.
1: In September 2008, Michael Voris is sitting in a jail cell in Milwaukee. His years of defrauding banks are over, this time for good. But even here, he sees a chance to change his future. Meet Calvin Pirtle, a 29-year-old man charged with the brutal murder of a 21-year-old woman. He is Michael Voris's cellmate.
2: Voris is a charismatic person, easy to like, intelligent. And his cellmates, I think, gravitated towards him because he is smart. And so this murder defendant got to talking to Voris about just general things, and then a trust relationship built up between the two of them. And the guy told Voris what he had done to get charged with murder.
1: Pirtle gives Voris the details of the murder he committed. Voris listens carefully and then tells authorities exactly what he has learned. Nearly 4 months later, when Voris testifies in the murder trial, he is said to be instrumental in Pirtle's conviction. Later, he returns to Michigan to face the investigators he lied to, who have little patience for Michael Voris.
3: He sat there for 4+ months, hours at a time, talking to us, and then still committing the fraud. It's like, we're not going to take anything easy. We're going to do tax charges. We're going to do money laundering charges. We're going to do all the charges that we set out to begin with. And that's exactly what we did.
2: It definitely was a different dynamic. I mean, obviously, he had shown his stripes. We were not willing to deal with him anymore and just said, let's go to the judge now. It's time to face the music.
1: In June 2009, Voris pleads guilty to bank fraud, money laundering, and tax evasion. In October, he learns his fate.
4: Voris is headed to federal prison today for 12 years on convictions of fraud, money laundering, and tax evasion.
1: Voris got time off his sentence for testifying against the murderer in Milwaukee. Later, he knocks the 12-year sentence down to 10 for ratting on his partner in the African gold scam, Ryan Steensma. He pleads guilty to money laundering and is sentenced to 5 years. James Jett, Voris's partner in the Wisconsin scam, pleads guilty to conspiracy to commit wire fraud and is sentenced to 5.5 years. As for the banks, they are still owed $20 million by Michael Voris. But that enormous restitution bill may well disappear. Remember Voex, the promising internet communications company from Voris's past? Today, his stock might turn out to be worth very close to $20 million. Ironically, if Michael Voris had just stuck with his promising start in life, today that money might have been his. But Voris made another choice and pulled a colossal con on Grand Rapids. Today, his impact, for better and for worse, is tremendous.
5: Michael Voris changed the way banking worked here in Grand Rapids. Michael had figured out a way to scam them based on trust and based on their lack of due diligence. The banks are a lot more aware of what they do. They do the kind of due diligence they should have been doing all along.
2: I think the impact he had was there's less handshake trust among people that are considered members of our community. If they want a loan, they're going to have to go through the ringer just like everybody else, even if they're a long-standing member of the community.
1: American Greed contacted the banks in this story. All either declined comment or did not return our calls. Voris is now at Milan Federal Prison outside of Detroit. He agreed to be interviewed for this program, but prison authorities refused to allow him to participate, citing security concerns. Instead, he sends American Greed an email, saying that while he had succumbed to the temptations of wealth and power, he plans to get up from this fall in a manner that might inspire others who may fall or have fallen to rise and reclaim a life of value and purpose. Voris says he hopes to return to Grand Rapids when he is released. He wants to rebuild his life there, but that will not be easy.
6: The issue will be trust. When Michael gets out, who will trust Michael Voris?